0: of NPR. The WNBA has announced that games 3 and 4 of next week's finals will be rescheduled. NPR's Becky Sullivan reports it was needed to accommodate conflicts at Atlanta's major arena.
1: The Atlanta Dream have swept their way through the playoffs to reach the WNBA finals for the first time in 13 years, where they'll face the Golden State Valkyries. There was just one problem. The Dream normally play in a very small arena. The Gateway Center Arena was built before the league's boom in popularity, and it seats just 3,500 fans, far too few for the very biggest games of the WNBA season. Often the Dream moves marquee games to State Farm Arena, home of the NBA team, the Atlanta Hawks, but there were scheduling conflicts with games 3 and 4, a concert one night and the Hawks home opener the other, a situation critics called embarrassing and avoidable. Now the league says game 3 will be moved up a night, while game 4 will tip off a few hours early and the Hawks game a little later that night to fit both. Becky Sullivan, NPR News.
0: Voters in Portland saw a new ad backing Maine incumbent Republican Senator Susan Collins, but the ad aired in the wrong Portland, Oregon, not Maine. According to Oregon Public Broadcasting, defending Main Street Super PAC spent $25,000 on the ad, and the buyer bought airtime in the wrong media market. This is NPR News.
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3: From the New York Times, I'm Rachel Abrams, and this is The Daily.
4: This morning, one of the hardest problems in mathematics may have just been solved, not by a human, but by artificial intelligence.
3: So many people are freaked out about AI taking their jobs, and now you can add mathematicians to that list. In the span of just a few months, AI systems have tackled some of the biggest problems in math, and they've solved them. Last month, it was one of the field's so-called millennium problems, and then last week, OpenAI released a torrent of over 350 other results, covering virtually every corner of mathematics.
5: These are problems that literally the smartest humans on Earth have been working on for decades and sometimes even centuries.
3: This AI takeover of the field has raised some uncomfortable questions and unleashed a range of emotions. And so today, we speak with a mathematician, Cornell math professor Stephen Strogatz, about what happens when AI doesn't just come for your job, but for your purpose. It's Tuesday, October 13th. Steve Strogatz, thank you so much for joining us.
6: Hi, Rachel. I'm really happy to see you and be here with you.
3: So you are known for translating math into English for those of us who do not speak math. And so we are turning to you to help sort of translate this destabilizing moment in math that you and your colleagues are living through.
6: Yeah.
3: Can you just start by explaining to us, how would you sum up the mood in math right now?
6: Ooh, the mood. Yeah, the mood. The mood is discombobulated. We're all a swirl. We're spinning. Some people are exhilarated. They see a great golden age upon us with the help of our computer friends. Most people, I think, are feeling grief, and we're in different stages. Today, I'm feeling pretty good. I have been dark. There have been days when I actually cried during interviews. You know what's actually being lost is we like to think of ourselves as heroes, and maybe that's over. That's the big news. It's hard to be a hero if you can't be the first to solve a problem or to understand something or to explain it to the world. And for the thousands of years that our culture of math has existed, we, some of us, did fantasize about being heroes in our own story. And now that's over. At least, I mean, this is the grief version of myself talking. I can, of course, like any professor, argue against myself. But in the sad version, we won't get to be heroes anymore.
3: So I'm just trying to get a sense of, like, are you helping people solve what lay people might think of as complicated puzzles?
6: Or? That's a good word for it, yes. Our world is about puzzles.
3: I wonder if you could just talk a little bit about how people feel about themselves in the math field and the feelings they get from actually solving some of these puzzles.
6: Yeah, it's good to go here. This question of feeling is what's at stake, among other things. You mentioned puzzles. think about what it is to do whatever your favorite puzzle is, jigsaw, Sudoku, crossword puzzle. It sort of feels good to be stumped, and then it's satisfying when you have a breakthrough. People like that feeling, and a lot of us live for that. We want that. It's like an addiction. Mm-hmm. We want that feeling over and over. So we're in the business of pleasuring ourselves that way. Now,
7: can I ask you to describe that slightly differently?
6: I wanted to say it that way because I actually think it is sexual, slightly.
7: Oh, God.
6: Because think of it or abstractly, if I don't want to be too risque here, but what's going on is there's a quest. In our case, we want answers. We want solutions and we want understanding. We want aha moments. And so the fact that the problems resist and have to be seduced into yielding their secrets, it's kind of sexy.
7: Steve, why
6: are you resistant to that?
7: I'm not. I'm just thinking about how many 17, 18-year-olds are hearing this and are suddenly going to sign up to be math majors.
6: They should.
7: Just recruited an entire generation of mathematicians. This interview took a bit of a turn, but I think a lot of people can appreciate and relate to the idea of the satisfaction.
6: I hope that you will keep this part of it because this is real.
7: I'm not the mathematician, Steve, so you are the expert. I'm going to defer to you about the pleasure you people get from math, but this kind of gets me to my next point, which is I want to talk about this kind of dawning realization that you and other people in your field have had about how disruptive AI could be.
6: Yeah. You know, at first we were laughing at AI. You may remember when it first came out, it was hallucinating all the time, mm-hmm. couldn't be trusted. But that was like 2022. Mm-hmm. As the years went by, AI got better at math. Very fast. It soon was as good as a good high school student. Then it was a good college student. Then in March of this year, it started to be at the level of a very good graduate student.
7: Can you just explain what you started seeing that made your perception change?
6: Sure. So we give them tasks and we see, can they solve a problem? And how do they solve it? Do they solve it with style? We want to be elegant. The highest compliment you could give to another mathematician is, oh, what an elegant proof.
7: Mm.
6: So for a long time, the AIs, the computers, were not producing elegant math. But by May of this year, everybody sat up straight when an AI solved a problem that the world's best mathematicians were interested in. And it did it with flair. It solved a problem that a very charming old mathematician had posed. This is a puzzle associated with a mathematician named Paul Erdős, a Hungarian-American mathematician who was completely, ridiculously unable to function in the real world.
7: What do you mean?
6: He didn't really have a home. He would show up at your door, meaning you're any mathematician around the world. He had a beaten-up old suitcase, and he would show up and say, "My brain is open," which means I'm ready to work with you on a math problem.
7: Hmm.
6: He was also a methamphetamine junkie.
7: Wow. Okay.
6: Now, why would anyone put up with him? He was extremely brilliant, mm-hmm. and he would come up with these really good questions, which it turns out is not so easy to do. And he also left a legacy on the order of 1,000 great puzzles that we still don't know how to solve.
7: Hmm.
6: I want to say one last thing about him. Well, so he was constantly winning money. He would always give the money away to young people, including a person who today is considered maybe the greatest living mathematician, Terry Tao.
7: Mm.
6: And so there's a picture of little Terry Tao, who is often called the Mozart of math because he was a child prodigy. I'm getting a little verklempt here, like they say
7: no.
6: on Saturday Night Live.
7: No,
6: because
7: it's something you care
6: it's so
7: about.
6: Sweet, this generational passing. You see the picture of old man Erdős with his gray hair. The two of them are sitting together with their paper and pencil, such nerds with very serious faces. Terry Tao is like 8 years old, two great mathematicians working together, happy as clams, on some real-world inconsequential problem for the pleasure of being together. Okay, so the fact that Erdős left us these beautiful problems and a f***ing machine, you could bleep me, solved the unit distance conjecture of Erdős.
7: Okay, wait. We have to translate this into English. So in May, one of the puzzles created by this man, Erdős, what happens to it? It's solved by AI? Is that what you're telling us?
6: It's solved by AI.
7: Okay.
6: OpenAI, somebody in there sets their machine to working on one of these great Erdős problems, and it solves it in a way that is very beautiful, very imaginative. All of us are agog because this is so clever and we can learn from it. It took a certain part of math called discrete geometry.
7: Okay.
6: And then it took a different part of math called number theory and found that if you put them in conversation with each other, that was like the magic key.
7: Mm.
6: No one thought of making that connection before. So objectively, what it did was really beautiful and brilliant, but it wasn't human. Now, it stole, some people would say, it stole from us because it learned from thousands of years of human ingenuity.
7: It built from other people's work.
6: It read every book. It read every math paper. Mm-hmm. It has knowledge like no human mathematician has ever had. So it's a totally alien kind of intelligence that we have created that's now teaching us. That's what happened in May. That was just May. This is October.
7: We'll be right back.
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7: This is The Daily. I'm Rachel Abrams. Back to my conversation with Cornell math professor Stephen Strogatz about how AI is transforming not just his field, but for some, their sense of purpose. So, Steve, last month, OpenAI announced that it had solved this huge math problem, this millennium problem.
6: Uh-huh.
7: And I want to just explain, first of all, to our listeners, what is the millennium problem and why did this feel like a watershed moment?
6: So there are seven of these problems. In the year 2000, some of the world's finest mathematicians got together to take stock. Like, where are we in our field?
7: These are problems made for the satisfaction of solving them.
6: That's right. They're aspirational puzzles. So one of the seven millennium problems was already solved a few years back by a really crazy Russian mathematician who didn't like to cut his fingernails. So that they got very long. Like, imagine if you never cut your fingernails, ever.
7: Hmm.
6: I don't want to make all mathematicians sound crazy or drug addicts or whatever. I'm just giving you the truth here.
7: You're going to have to list some other ones then.
6: But one of them was solved already. There were six remaining. By September, rumor started to leak out that one of the AI companies was on the verge of solving the one called the Navier-Stokes Millennium Problem.
7: And what was that?
6: Well, it's about water and air and how they flow.
7: Okay.
6: And the equations we use to describe the flow of anything that can flow, honey, lava, blood. And it was to show that the Navier-Stokes equations have a fatal flaw.
7: And so, Steve, when you start hearing rumors that the AI had solved this problem, your reaction is what?
6: There was a feeling of like, this is it. This day has come.
7: Wait, that sounds... I can't tell if you're doomer-esque about this.
6: That's the problem. No one knows how to feel. You might have an instinctive doomer feeling or techno-optimist feeling, and then you felt happy or you felt terrified. My first feeling, I guess, was terrified. Are we as a species going to be able to control this thing we created? It's going to be a short hop and skip and a jump till it's superhuman at all aspects of math, I think. And where does that leave us in math? But also, are we the canary in the coal mine for all of human creative work, whether it's poetry or journalism or medicine or you name it? Now, maybe it's a great thing. Maybe it cures cancer for us. Maybe it develops new kinds of batteries. I mean, this is not just idle speculation. It's quite possible if we're smart enough to harness this well, we might be in the best time ever to be alive. But why I tend to be a doomer is because we don't understand this thing we built. If you ask it, how did you solve the Navier-Stokes Millennium problem? It gives a crappy explanation. It can't explain itself very well. Maybe it will get better at explaining itself. Even if it does, I think it will become so advanced so soon that even the best, most patient pedagogical teacher will not be able to explain itself to us, because it'd be like me teaching calculus to my dog. My dog can't understand it. I'm too advanced for it. And I think we are going to be in the relation to AI that my dog is to me soon. And therefore, how do I know it's going to have my, as a species, my human species, best interest at heart? And it's just so easy to dismiss the satisfaction that we get from solving problems and the joy we get as a community to work on things together. All that, all the human stuff. A sensitive person acting in good faith gets that. But I can tell you, if you look at the internet, especially go on X, where there's a lot of people talking about AI and math, there's a very popular joke that I actually think is pretty funny going around that says, put the fries in the bag, Terrence.
7: Terrence Tao, who we spoke
6: Terrence Tao, yeah. That same Terry Tao. You know, there are certain people who are gloating, who have a feeling of satisfaction that the smartest kid in the class is now going to be out of a job, just like the rest of us.
7: But the good faith optimistic case for AI has always been that AI could do the grunt work and then free you, Steve, up to do more meaningful work, right? Like the AI companies will say, this is a tool and it's only going to allow you to continue doing what you're trying to do, but better. And I just sort of wonder if you think that that argument could be correct.
6: I do think it could be correct. I really do. I'm going to put on my happy face now, and I'm not faking it. I actually do find it very exciting and uplifting. And the teacher in me who wants young people to have hope. At Cornell, I'm teaching kids, juniors, seniors in college. And they are in the best position to make use of this new tool because they're young and adaptable. I mean, the other day at a town hall meeting, the math department, of course, we're all freaking out.
7: Are you using AI in your own work, Steve, yet at all?
6: Yes, I do use it, and I really enjoy it.
7: For what?
6: I use it for all kinds of things. I use it to teach myself. I can ask it questions like if I wanted to learn about the Millennium problem, the Navier-Stokes problem. I'm not an expert in that. I ask it to tutor me, and it's so good. So this will really get us to a strange place, but it's true. I've been thinking a lot about the meaning of life, like what's the point, which is a question a lot of us are asking in my profession. What is the point?
7: What have you come up with?
6: I'll just tell you about my journey, not the answer. I know that people have thought about this for millennia, and I was reminded of this old bird's song, Turn, Turn, Turn.
13: Everything turns. There is a season
6: So that's biblical, right? That's from Ecclesiastes, which I had never read. There's a famous passage in there where he says, basically, he's looking around and trying to understand what's the point. Ecclesiastes, which I had never read. There's a famous passage in there where he says, basically, he's looking around and trying to

0: battle is not to the strong.
1: Mm-hmm.
0: In other words, people don't get what they deserve. It doesn't work like that. Life is unfair. The race is not to the swift. The battle is not for the strong. Time and chance happeneth to them all. Like, there's a lot of randomness.
1: Mm-hmm.
0: We get old. A lot of random stuff happens. No matter how strong or fast we are, it's true for all of us. Okay, so then you think, Jesus, who wants to live in a world like that? Well,
1: wait, but you know what you're making me think of is that isn't math the way you've described an attempt to understand and organize and make things a little bit less random?
0: We're pushing back. Sure, we would like to find meaning, but if you really go to this place in the book, then, you know, you're a blip. You only live a short time, certainly in cosmic sense. So, okay, why am I going to this insane place?
1: No,
0: because this I think this is where we are in math. Because this is when the student in the back of the room at our town hall says, what's the point? If the AI can do math better than any human being, sure, I could sit there and learn from it, but I want to discover things too. I want that thrill. And as I understand it, I'm no biblical scholar, but as I understand it, the lesson is, well, that your life is precious because it's short. So there's another line in there that says, everything is beautiful in its time. Like, God, I'm sorry, I'm a wreck. But if everything is beautiful in its time, we get to have a turn where we're in love, we're creative, we do what's meaningful, we get to walk our dog, whatever. We do have a time. Otherwise, we're dust, right? We're ashes to ashes, dust to dust. The beautiful part is the in-between. Am I getting to you?
1: No, I'm not crying. You're crying.
0: I think I did get to you.
1: Are you saying that AI is going to make you more religious?
0: I think it sure seems like it, doesn't it?
1: Yeah, maybe.
0: But I don't think it's about God. I think it's about people. Because that I do believe in. Man, you're killing me, Rachel. This was supposed to be a math show, but you took me to a really interesting place. Thank you for coming with me.
1: I hope that our listeners get as much out of this conversation as I did. So, Steve Strogatz, thank you so much for joining us.
0: Oh, wow. Thank you, Rachel.
1: Steven Strogatz is an author and a math professor at Cornell University.
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3: Letitia Plummer and Orlando Sanchez face off for Harris County Judge in Decision 2026, the Harris County Judge Debate, Thursday, October 22nd at 7 p.m. on News 88.7.
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5: We will re-engage students, alumni, and other members of our community to examine how we preserve what is valuable about Greek life.
6: That was Cornell University's president, Michael Kotlikoff, trying to quell some of the anger on his campus in a video address on October 3rd. A few days later, he addressed Cornell's faculty, and what he said has since leaked out to the world, and it's clear that he doesn't want an outright ban on frats. He thinks a ban could make matters worse, driving violent behavior off campus and into the shadows. But clearly, his response wasn't

0: enough for Cornell's community, because today the university announced a ban on frat parties for the rest of the academic year. Cornell also says it's going to add experienced sexual assault investigators to their police force. The question is, why didn't this happen 2 years ago when the sexual assault at a campus fraternity was first reported? Or maybe the question remains, why don't we just ban frats? We're going to ask on today's Explained from Vox.
1: Live from NPR News in Culver City, California, I'm Dwayne Brown. The Supreme Court will hear a dispute over a watchdog group's effort to get information about the Trump administration's Department of Government Efficiency, also known as DOGE. NPR's Carrie Johnson tells us a lower court found DOGE is likely covered by the Freedom of Information Act.
2: Citizens for Responsibility and Ethics in Washington demanded information about DOGE, the agency affiliated with Elon Musk that worked to reshape the federal government. Crew officials wanted to know about DOGE's operations and its role in job cuts. A federal judge in Washington sided with the watchdog group, but the Trump administration called DOGE an advisory panel, not subject to a Freedom of Information law. The high court granted the administration some relief on the emergency docket. Now it will consider the issues more fully. Carrie Johnson, NPR News.
1: In Buffalo, New York, jury selection is underway in the federal capital punishment case against a man who killed 10 black people in a mass shooting at a supermarket in 2022. From Toronto, Public Media, Ejaz Jasil reports.
3: Judge Lawrence Velardo and attorneys began questioning prospective jurors Tuesday in Peyton Gendron's federal death penalty case. Gendron is already serving life after pleading guilty to state charges in the supermarket massacre. Much of the questioning focused on capital punishment. One prospective juror who expressed strong support for the death penalty was challenged by the defense over whether he could fairly consider mitigating evidence. Judge Velardo denied the challenge. Jurors were also asked about prior exposure to the case. One, told that footage Gendron recorded during the attack could be shown at trial, said, quote, "I mentally cannot handle that." The trial is expected to begin in December. For NPR News, I'm Ejaz Jasil in Buffalo.
1: Stocks down across the board on Wall Street today. 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Nine more roller coasters are temporarily closed after an accident at Six Flags over Georgia left one man dead. From member station WABE in Atlanta, Melissa Fato has more.
4: Police say their preliminary investigation shows a 42-year-old man was thrown from the ride and struck other riders before falling beneath the attraction, killing him. Investigators are still examining what led to the accident. Authorities did not identify the ride, but local TV footage showed riders being evacuated from the 200-foot hypercoaster Goliath Monday afternoon. All but one of the other coasters now closed across the chain are, like Goliath, manufactured by Swiss company Bolliger & Mabillard. Six Flags says they've done so out of an abundance of caution. This comes as the company has faced financial struggles and leadership changes after merging with its once competitor Cedar Fair in 2024. For NPR News, I'm Melissa Fato in Atlanta.
1: The Vatican says Pope Leo has lung cancer and underwent a 90-minute operation today to remove the lower lobe of his right lung. Doctors say there were no complications. The 71-year-old pontiff has had no previous serious health concerns. Doctors will have to decide what treatment, if any, is needed going forward. The Vatican says Pope Leo will spend at least a week recovering in the hospital. On Wall Street, stocks finished lower today. 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
5: 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Sally Alcorn, Andrea B. Bryant, Janet F. Clark, Jenny and Mike Conway. Thank you.
6: With so much going on, it can be hard to keep up with who's doing what and why. 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
0: Let us be clear. Nicole Badera thinks we should ban frats. She's a sociologist who studies sexual violence, and we asked her how she got there. She started with the fact that college campuses just aren't safe.
9: Specifically for women, for queer students, for transgender and non-binary students. We see high rates of sexual violence among really anybody who isn't a cisgender man on a college campus. And one of the things that's really striking about the research on campus sexual violence is that the rates of victimization haven't really changed since we started measuring them in the 1980s, which is really significant. Because if you think back to what had happened around the 80s, is right before that, a number of universities had gender integrated for the first time. And so if you think about the environment that women were coming into on campuses at that time, it wasn't like schools were gender integrated and then they had a 50-50 split of men and women on campus. And they were experiencing an extremely hostile environment from men who did not think they belonged on campus and wanted to punish them for coming to campus. And so we have seen similar rates of sexual violence now that we saw then. It's a problem that part of why the Cornell story is blowing up so much is because basically every living generation of college educated people today look back and say, wait, this hasn't gotten any better since I left.
0: I mean, hearing about this story out of Cornell is horrifying and also the clearest evidence that we have not fixed this issue. But I actually think a lot of people in our audience will be surprised to hear that it hasn't gotten any better despite various waves of feminism and social media and Me Too and all the rest. I mean, how has it not gotten any better? Does that mean it's actually getting worse?
9: Well, you know, the rates have remained stable, although some of the rates that we're seeing from New York data and from Cornell in particular is that the rate of sexual violence on that campus seems to be increasing. And if that is in fact happening, that has never happened before. To answer the question of why things haven't changed, what most sociologists would tell you is that the problem is something we call symbolic compliance. And so symbolic compliance is when there is a civil rights law that our institutions are not fulfilling their legal obligations. So they're violating our rights. And when they get caught violating our rights, instead of making the necessary cultural and structural changes to bring about equality, instead, they give us these symbols that make us think they changed things when they didn't change things all that much. And so in the context of campus sexual violence, there are a couple of examples that I like to point to from different eras of feminism. So the version that universities in the 80s brought on of bystander intervention was rape whistles. Was saying, okay, let's give all of our students these whistles orientation. If they're getting raped, they can blow the whistle and people will come out of the woodworks to save them.
10: A loud, piercing noise can scare off an attacker and attract attention they just don't want.
9: It obviously didn't work, right? We can look back at that now, and there's been so much thinking about what a silly intervention that would be, that it so fundamentally misunderstands the source of violence. That it is not a situation where a whistle is going to save you. That sort of presumes that it was a stranger in the bushes and that you happened to be alone and that everybody would take action. Not that there were a bunch of witnesses in a fraternity who were cheering on what was happening in the moment, right? And so in the contemporary era, the version of symbolic compliance we have seen is stuff like the proliferation of Title IX policies and procedures that universities have created, these really big bureaucracies where victims report into, and the outcome of those reports really haven't changed. Hmm. So expulsions are still very uncommon. We've just made it harder and more exhausting and re-traumatizing for victims to get help. So before that big change, victims used to go to their schools and say, I was sexually assaulted by someone on campus. I'm worried that they pose a threat to me or other students. Can you do something about it? And schools would say, no. We don't have a process for that, or you should have made better choices. We think it's your fault, actually. And they would be dismissed in the same day.
0: And how long ago was that again?
9: The stories that I'm thinking of come from the documentary The Hunting Ground, which came out in the early 2010s.
11: The problem with sexual assault on campuses is enormous.
12: I think it's fair to say that they cover these crimes up. There's a lot of victim blaming.
0: Okay, wow. Which you would think that was ancient history, but we're talking about a little over a decade ago.
9: And
0: so then help us understand what is Title IX and when exactly it's established?
9: Yeah, so Title IX is a law. It's one of the educational amendments to the civil rights law. And it was passed in 1972.
8: So long as any part of our society adheres to a sexist notion that men should do certain things and women should do certain things, and then begin to inculcate our babies with these notions through curriculum development and so forth, then we'll never be rid of the basic causes of sex discrimination.
9: But it's only a single sentence.
13: No person in the United States shall, on the basis of sex, be excluded from participation in, be denied the benefits of, or be subjected to discrimination under any education program or activity receiving federal financial assistance.
9: So if you're getting money from the government, you cannot discriminate on the basis of sex. What happened in the aftermath of that law, since it is just a single sentence, is all of these schools got to decide how or if they wanted to implement Title IX, especially because there's no really clear enforcement mechanism for Title IX like you would expect from the federal government. The only enforcement we got from the federal government, which we really didn't even see happening until the 2010s, that's why we had this conversation in the 2010s, is a lot of survivors used this enforcement mechanism really for some of the first times. But if something happened to them and their rights were violated, they could file a complaint with the Department of Education, and the Department of Education could look into it. They could sanction the school if they wanted, but there has not been a single case in American history where a school lost their funding because of mismanagement of sexual violence. So it was all reactive, and it was a huge burden on victims who had to do things like hire a lawyer who could help them file this complaint that they didn't stand to make any money off of, which I say not just because it didn't benefit them, but because that meant they couldn't offset the cost of filing the complaint. That's something they had to take on themselves. And so you can see how this led to schools for a very long period of time being able to do pretty much whatever they wanted.
0: So it sounds like how Title IX was enforced was essentially left up to schools, but also I imagine to a particular administration that maybe took it more seriously than the previous or the next.
9: Yeah.
0: Yes. How is the current head of our federal government feel about Title IX?
9: Well, Title IX was one of the biggest fights during Trump's first administration. And although a lot of people probably remember Trump's first administration as clunky, as failing at a lot of what they set out to do, they did pass their Title IX regulation right at the very end of his first administration in 2020.
14: Some of the most highly debated and awaited new rules around sexual assault and harassment on campus were made public by the Trump administration today.
15: No student's learning journey should include surviving sexual misconduct. No student should be made to feel alone or abandoned by their school. No incident should ever be swept under the rug. And no student or teacher accused should be punished before evidence proves responsibility.
9: So I think if you were a student on a campus during this period, it'd be really hard for you to notice what had changed for a few reasons. One of them is that Trump's 2020 regulation went into effect in 2020, which if you remember what a college campus looked like during that era of the pandemic, a lot of them were closed. And so there were no students on campus to protest or to even be involved in the process of implementing these new Title IX policies and procedures. And so there was a gap where a lot of students who'd been involved in those efforts before the pandemic graduated or left in some other fashion. And the new students come in who this is the only thing they've ever known. They don't know that this is abnormal at all, which is a problem we consistently run into with Title IX and campus sexual violence in general, is that you do get a new cohort of students every 4 years. Schools can start the movement over every 4 years and pretend that they don't know they have a sexual assault problem or they've never heard critiques of their process before. Whereas people who've been on campus the whole time, like faculty, know that students have been raising the same concerns for as long as they've been employed there.
0: But why? Why? Isn't it in the interests of college campuses to keep all of their students as safe as humanly possible? They aren't just students, they're your customers.
9: Yes. I'm laughing a little bit because this is something I feel really strongly about. Protecting perpetrators of sexual violence does not make sense. for universities. I think a lot of schools would tell you, and I think a lot of critics of schools would say that they focus on protecting the institution, and that comes before taking a side of the victim or the perpetrator. They're thinking about protecting the institution. But a lot of the things that I found in my research, I thought were vulnerabilities for these institutions, that if the general public can't trust you because your school is a hotbed of sexual violence, that is not something that's good for the institution. Allowing this type of sexual violence to fester on a university is not good for its bottom line. But even, I want to use the most basic example of tuition. You know, I spend a lot of time posting things about sexual violence online. I see the types of comments of where the general public thinks schools might be making their decisions from. And something I hear a lot is they don't want to lose the perpetrator's tuition dollars by suspending or expelling them. So the best explanation I've been able to come up with, which I think is a bad explanation, not because I think the explanation is wrong, but because I don't think it's a good reason. That's what I really mean, is that universities are patriarchal institutions. And they just see protecting men as one of the essential missions of the institution, even more important to them than things like providing high quality education.
0: If you believe that universities want to protect their own institutions more than some of their students, what if we just ban fraternities altogether? Does that protect maybe everyone? We're going to ask Nicole when we return on Today Explained.
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0: So, Nicole, we just talked about how unsafe college can be and how Title IX isn't doing what it's supposed to be doing to protect students, especially women. How much of a role does so-called Greek life play in the prevalence of sexual assault right now on college campuses?
9: Greek life certainly plays a large role. We know that men who are in fraternities sexually assault their peers at a rate that's 3 times higher than the average man on a college campus. We also know that women in sororities have some of the highest rates of sexual victimization. And so the Greek system really has set up the system where you have these environments that are encouraging perpetration, sometimes literally as a hazing ritual to enter the fraternity. Sometimes, it's just extremely formalized. That this is not something that there happens to be a great concentration of rapists in this space, but rather sexual violence is something that they're encouraged to do as members in this space. And then you have the sorority system of women who feel a huge amount of pressure not to come forward, who are sort of channeled in ways that are much more overt than I think the average person would expect. And if you weren't in the Greek system, I think a lot of people don't realize just how hierarchical it is. It's not that all fraternities are the same, but there is a hierarchy of the highest status fraternities and the lowest status fraternities. And it's the same thing with sororities. Fraternities, they get their hierarchy on their own. Sororities get their hierarchy based off of which fraternities like to spend time with them and how fraternities rank the sororities. And so it really has created this system where you have this pool of victims who are facing all these social incentives and systemic incentives to not say very much. And then you have these perpetrators who have a huge amount of impunity.
0: We have known this to be an issue since I think I've existed, which is now like some 41 years. And surely there have been, I know there have been efforts to reform Greek culture, to make it safer for women in particular. Can you tell us about such efforts? Or do you not take them seriously?
9: Well, okay. So we talked about symbolic compliance in the first half of the show. A lot of the efforts to reform fraternities have also been symbolic compliance. And so for fraternities, we've seen things like they have voluntarily enrolled in sexual assault prevention trainings. I used to teach some of those trainings at the University of Maryland. It did not look as good on the inside as it was presented on the outside, to say the least. So things like the program that I was a part of, the fraternities had to have at least seven, it was called 10-man plan. But they had to have at least seven men present to get credit for a 10-man plan. So they didn't have to make the number of 10. And then the idea was that they would enroll in this 10-week course to learn about sexual violence, gender inequality, sort of the things that are upstream of a gang rape, to make sure that if any of these kinds of behaviors are happening in the fraternity, they can intervene, they can stop each other well before you get to something like happened to Jane Doe. But what I found is that, like, a lot of the time when I was teaching the sessions, we didn't see the same men multiple weeks in a row. They were not getting the benefits of a 10-week training. And at some of the last weeks, they were sending men that were not even a part of the fraternity to sit into the training to count as their number seven.
0: No.
9: Yeah.
0: They had ringers or something?
9: Yes. Right? And so we had these types of interventions that just weren't working particularly well. But the other thing I want to note is that fraternities are national. And so even if you have made some kind of really good faith attempt to change your fraternity on your own campus, the national chapter still has a huge amount of sway over the structure and culture of fraternities. And so it becomes a game of whack-a-mole, where maybe one university will try to do something to really change things, but the national charter is still continuing the way they have the whole time. And so in that case, really the only kind of intervention that would work is banning the fraternity so that that national charter doesn't have a gateway onto your campus anymore.
0: And this is the central question of our show today, and we waited this long to talk about it, but let's get into it. Why don't we just ban fraternities?
9: I think there's a hesitancy because a lot of decision makers within universities were fraternity members themselves. That was something that I noticed in my research, is that a lot of the people who were tasked with things like making decision in Title IX cases, I would go into their offices to interview them and I would see their certificate of membership in a fraternity on the wall.
0: Amazing.
9: And so there is a conflict of interest here. And the sense of, if I ban fraternities, what am I saying about my own college experience? What am I saying about myself, my identity?
0: The people in charge are themselves frat bros.
9: Yes. In a lot of cases, yes. So I think that's one component. I think a lot of schools would tell you that fraternities are a reliable source of fundraising for universities. Although I also want to name that so are sororities.
0: I've seen these arguments out there that if you ban frats, you push Greek life off campus where it's even more unregulated and even more of a free-for-all. And you're not going to get rid of alcohol on campus no matter what you do. This is a part of our college culture. What do you make of those arguments?
9: Well, the first thing I would say is that there is basically nowhere in the United States that is as unregulated right now as a fraternity. And it's because it's kind of on campus. So this is something that a lot of people don't know, but most large or well-resourced, especially public universities in the United States, have their own police departments. And so That's something that's come up in the Cornell case, right? Is these jurisdiction issues over who should Jane Doe have reported to for violence that happened in a fraternity. And one of the things we know from the research is that fraternities, they end up in this area where they're not really policed at all, because the university will say they're not technically a part of campus. They're technically independent. So technically, we want to say that's not our jurisdiction. And then the local police department will say, fraternities, that's kind of the university. So we don't think that's our jurisdiction either. And so researchers have documented that there is, for white fraternities in particular, because this is a really, really racially segregated system. Greek life is really racially segregated. White fraternities will have no policing, where if you call the police about something that happens on a fraternity campus, nobody will step in there. And for Black fraternities, they're double policed. And so for anybody who's saying if fraternities move off campus, then there's no control, it's totally unregulated, no, then they would be under the letter of the law that the rest of the city is, which would be a huge step in the right direction in comparison to this ambiguous gray area where you have police on campus and off campus who know that there is illegal activity happening in fraternity houses every weekend, and no one is doing anything about it because they're always pointing at each other. If they were totally off campus, you might have a local police department that would decide to do something.
0: It's clear that this problem has not been getting any better, but something does feel different to me, at least right now. At least when you see the outcry to what happened at Cornell. Does it feel different to you? And does that make you hopeful that something could change?
9: It does feel different. It does make me feel hopeful. You know, one of the things I said earlier is that the reason it feels like campus sexual violence hasn't changed is because every 4 years, there's a new group of students who are just as naive and who schools can lie to in the exact same way, and they haven't ever had to come up with a new strategy. I do think that that's changing right now. They are not as cynical as the other generations of activists have become. And so that gives me a lot of hope. I also am encouraged, you know, there are a lot of things that have changed between then and now, even though 10 years isn't that long. And so in previous iterations of this movement, there was this real pressure to give somebody like a university president the benefit of the doubt. And in this case, it's not working, because we all know that he doesn't deserve the benefit of the doubt. And we know that these institutions, they can't be trusted in the way that we used to trust them in the past. This isn't something that's specific to campus sexual violence. We're seeing this across the country right now on a wide range of issues, this distrust of institutions that have failed the people within them. And so I do think this could be a time that something really changes. And I think it's a time to ask for the biggest changes. We've tried negotiating and cooperating with institutions that have made very clear that they don't want to do that, that they don't want to take that approach. And so I think calling for something more radical and for some bigger shifts to change the power dynamics on campus is much more popular than it's been in the past. And I think it would be much more effective too.
0: Nicole, thank you so much for your time. I really appreciate it.
9: Thank you for having me.

Nicole Badera is the author of On the Wrong Side, How Universities Protect Perpetrators and Betray Survivors of Sexual Violence. Our program today was produced by Kelly Wessinger and Danielle Hewitt. We were edited by Amina Alsadi and fact-checked by Gabriel Dunatov. Bridger Dunnigan and David Tatasciore mixed. I'm Sean Ramos-Vroom, and this is Today Explained.

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3: From WHYY in Philadelphia, I'm Terry Gross with Fresh Air. Today, Ian Lee won a Pulitzer Prize for her memoir about her two teenage sons, who died by suicide 6 years apart. She escapes the present in her new historical novel. It compares the lives of two piano prodigies who marry. He wants a muse, she wants equality. But it's about more than that.
4: I have written everything I've known about life into this novel.
3: We'll talk about the novel and about growing up in China, where her father worked on developing nuclear weapons, how she had to write propaganda while doing compulsory service in China's military, and how she's tried to understand her son's suicides and survive their deaths. Ian Lee's many honors include the MacArthur Fellowship, a.k.a. the Genius Grant. First News.
5: Live from NPR News in Washington, I'm Ryland Barton. President Trump has made an unusual campaign trip to Alaska with the midterm elections looming. He's there to support Republican incumbent Senator Dan Sullivan, who's in a tight race.
6: On November 3rd, we're going to send one of the best and most respected senators in D.C., Dan Sullivan, the real Dan Sullivan. I'm talking about the real Dan Sullivan, not the fake Dan Sullivan.
5: Sullivan's facing Democrat Mary Peltola and an unaffiliated candidate also named Dan Sullivan. The long journey is a sign of Republican fears about retaining control of the House and Senate. The state hasn't backed a Democrat for Senate in nearly 20 years. Hundreds of Cornell students, faculty, and town residents gathered in Ithaca, New York today to express their support for a former student who says she was sexually assaulted at a fraternity house nearly 2 years ago. Jung-Yoon Hong of WSKG reports the protests come as the university's banned fraternity parties for the entire school year.
7: The protest in Ithaca is the latest in a string of rallies across the country, and it comes nearly 1 month after a former Cornell student known as Jane Doe filed a lawsuit saying she was plied with ketamine and sexually assaulted by members of the Chi Phi fraternity in 2024. Several hundred people gathered in the town square just steps away from Cornell's campus to express their support for Jane Doe.
8: To Jane Doe, we stand with you.
7: Cornell faculty will debate issuing a vote of no confidence in university leadership on Wednesday. For NPR News, I'm Jung-Yoon Han in Ithaca.
5: Federal regulators have fined Bank of America more than $1 billion for failing to take steps to prevent money laundering by its customers. NPR's Scott Horsley reports the penalty is one of the largest in Treasury Department history.
9: Banks are required to track and report financial transactions they suspect may be tied to illegal activity. The Treasury Department says B of A willfully ignored that requirement and allowed more than $5 billion worth of money to change hands without proper reporting over a 7-year period stretching back to 2018. Some of the suspicious moves showed signs of Chinese money laundering networks. Others had apparent ties to the southwest border. The bank also agreed to pay more than $11 million to settle apparent sanctions violations involving Iran, Russia, and other targets. The bank says in a statement it's committed billions of dollars and thousands of employees to improving its financial compliance. Scott Horsley, NPR News, Washington.
5: Cyber attacks have disrupted European supermarket chains, causing refrigeration systems to overheat at hundreds of stores in France. This forced a major grocer to shut down websites serving customers in Europe and the United States. France's finance minister told Parliament that about 700 of the country's 10,000 supermarkets were affected. Major U.S. stock indexes closed down today. The S&P 500 edged down a fraction. 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The Louisiana Secretary.
10: This is Asian View from NHK World Japan. I'm Eriko Kojima. A joint fighter jet project between Japan, Britain, and Italy has taken a step forward. The developer Edgewing has opened a new facility in the Italian city of Turin. Edgewing is funded by Japanese, British, and Italian companies. Contracts for the project are worth a total of more than $6.3 billion so far. The company aims to deploy a next-generation fighter jet in 2035 with performance exceeding current state-of-the-art aircraft. Edgewing is headquartered in a London suburb. The company plans to open more facilities in the Japanese city of Nagoya and in Wharton, Britain. A memorial service has been held on the Indonesian island of Bali to mark 24 years since a series of deadly bombings. The 2002 attacks in busy tourist spots were planned by the Southeast Asian terrorist group Jamaah Islamiyah. 202 people were killed. Suzuki Kensuke, the younger brother of Japanese victim Suzuki Kosuke, was among those who attended the ceremony on Monday. He said he hopes there will never again be such a tragedy. Jamaah Islamiyah said in 2024 that it had dissolved as a group. Five Malaysian nationals have been arrested on suspicion of trying to smuggle cocaine into Japan in the soles of their shoes. Police in Tokyo say they arrived at Tokyo's Haneda Airport from Malaysia. They were allegedly in possession of 5 kilograms of cocaine with an estimated street value of about $760,000. One suspect told police a person he met through an app told him to carry illegal drugs abroad, offering compensation and handing him a pair of shoes. Police suspect an international smuggling ring is involved. This is NHK World Japan.
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3: This is Fresh Air. I'm Terry Gross. The words grief or the grieving process are not words writer Eun Lee chooses to describe her own feelings. To her, those words make it sound that at some point, you emerge from grief. She prefers to use the word abyss, which is where she expects to be for the remainder of her life. That doesn't mean she's incapable of laughter or even joy, but she expects to return to that abyss. Her teenage sons both died by suicide 6 years apart, Vincent at age 16 in 2017 and James at age 19 in 2024. She wrote an eloquent memoir about that published last year titled Things in Nature Merely Grow. It won a Pulitzer Prize. That's among the many honors she's received for her fiction and nonfiction, including the Penn Faulkner Award, the Penn Hemingway Award, and a MacArthur Fellowship, popularly known as the Genius Grant. Her new novel, Music Against the Night, is set in the late 1700s and early 1800s. It's about two music prodigies, Adelaide, who's known as Pecherette, and John. He wants to be the next Mozart and become rich and famous. She wants to find her place in the music world and be recognized for her talent, in spite of how music is a place largely for men. Women can be wives, muses, or mistresses. John and Adelaide are brought together by music and drawn apart because of their musical aspirations. Eun Lee grew up in China, served a year in the Chinese military, came to America to study immunology, and left her PhD program to become a writer. She's a professor in the creative writing program at Princeton University. I want to let you know in advance that our interview will include a discussion about suicide. If you or someone you know may be considering suicide or you're facing mental health struggles, you can call or text 988 to reach the Suicide and Crisis Lifeline. That's 988. Ian Lee, welcome to Fresh Air. And before we start the interview, I just want to say I'm really sorry about your sons.
4: Well, thank you. Thank you for having me.
3: Of all the novels you could have written after your older son's death and your younger son's death, why did you write this one? What was it you needed? My impression is you wanted to get out of the now and go to another time and another place. The story in this new novel, it's set in Paris, in India, in Russia, not in the U.S., not even in this century.
4: Yes. Well, I would say I started the novel, and I was in the middle of the novel when James died. But you're right. This is a novel far from my usual interests or concerns. And the reason I think I went back to history is I would like to live again through history, through historical figures, and through my characters living in the late 18th and early 19th century. Some of the concerns, confusions, and just thoughts and feelings I have experienced in my life and other people have experienced in their lives. So you're right, I'm going away from this now, but I'm making the past into a new now for myself and possibly for my readers.
3: I have to say, there's so much death surrounding everybody in the story because of the era that it's set in. I mean, death is eternal. There's no century that doesn't experience death. But it's especially, it's like very common in this period in the late 18th and early 19th centuries. There's a lot of death by childbirth. Adelaide's mother dies in childbirth. There's infant death. There's fevers for which there was no medication. There's war. There's the guillotine, and the characters have friends who are killed by the guillotine in Paris. Did you consciously want to go back to a time when death was something very common?
4: Well, I didn't go back as a decision to explore death then. I think I was more curious about the characters. But as you pointed out, back then, death was prevalent. You know, illness, childbirth, childhood illness, and revolutions in several countries, and wars across the globe, the different wars. So death was a subject one could not avoid writing about the time.
3: Are these characters based on real people?
4: Yes. So John Field was Irish virtuoso who spent most of his adult life in Russia. He invented the nocturne form, which was taken over by Chopin, and Chopin made that form popular. But John Field was the first one to write nocturnes, and he was considered the grandfather of Russian music. And Adelaide was his wife, and again, a historical figure, but we did not know much about her.
3: But was she a prodigy like she is in your book?
4: One supposed so, because she had an interesting story. She was an orphan born and raised in Pondicherry, French India. And when she appeared in history, she was a teenager in Moscow, and she was extremely talented. She wanted to become a virtuoso, as John Field was. But this was 20 years ahead. She was 20 years ahead of Clara Schumann, and women were not encouraged to go on stage. She became an important music teacher in Russia.
3: Yeah, I mean, the beliefs about women that she's brought up with are that you need to learn to smile.
4: Mm-hmm.
3: You need to be pretty, but the audience wants to feel more intelligent than you are.
4: Yes.
3: And then once you're married, you don't have to worry about music or poetry anymore.
4: Yes, and that was the time of her life, and And you're right, they were encouraged to be intelligent just enough, not too much.
3: Right. Not too much to be threatening.
4: Yes, and as her grandmother in Pondicherry said, too much knowledge would be like too much spice in the food. It would indicate not fresh material.
3: I think it's interesting that you chose two people who are involved with music, not words.
4: Mm.
3: Because you live like deep in the world of words, both as a reader and a writer. But music can have lyrics, but classical music, you know, piano music doesn't require words.
4: Mm-hmm.
3: Was that a choice that you made intentionally to write about people who aren't obsessed with language in the way that you are?
4: Yes. In fact, I think I've had the feeling both times after my children's death that words often fall short. And falling short doesn't mean not succeeding. Falling short doesn't mean failing. But when I started a new project, I would like a subject that words naturally fall short. So music is that choice.
3: You took piano lessons in preparation for the book. Do you still play?
4: I do. I cannot really claim I play. I'm still practicing. I'm a young pianist on the piano. I have been taking piano lesson for 2.5 years. I auditioned with my teacher with a book proposal rather than any skill on the piano.
3: Because you'd never played before.
4: No, I've never had any musical background. But I feel that if I wanted to write about two prodigies on the keyboard, I should at least know a few things.
3: So you write in the book that Adelaide teaches her ward how to play piano, and she says it did not matter if the girl had talent or not. In fact, she turned out to be no more than a mediocre pianist, but piano was a good way for her to learn how to count, mark, and endure time. Did you take piano lessons in part for research, but in part to learn how to endure time after your son's death?
4: Yes, I began my piano lesson at the end of 2023, purely to get to know how to play the piano. And James died in February 2024, so 2 months into my piano lesson. He died, and it occurred to me that piano or music is a good way for me to count time, because music is about time. It's about counting the measure, counting the rhythm. And also music is about to be engaged with something else. You know, you can sit in your sadness all day long and doing nothing or crying, or like me, I could just sit there and just play the same drill again and again as a way to know I was in a way staying in touch with the world.
3: You've brought several themes that you've experienced in your life into the new novel, and one of them is about prodigies. Like, your younger son was a prodigy. His gift was intelligence, and he was constantly like reading and researching and learning. And give us some examples of how brilliant he was at a super young age.
4: Right. You know, both my children could be called prodigies, but James, our younger son especially, was extraordinarily odd and brilliant. So I remember when he was 3 and Vincent was 7, or Vincent was 6, and Vincent asked James, "Do you know how babies get born?" And James gave his bigger brother a sort of lecture on how human beings reproduce. And, of course, we were all shocked. And then he ended the lecture saying, "You can find that information on page 76 of the Encyclopedia of Human Bodies." And that's the kind of thing, I think, it was both lovely and odd.
3: What was it like being the parent of a prodigy, being so much smarter than most adults in a lot of ways, in terms of his span of knowledge? I wouldn't say he had the wisdom of having lived many years, but he had, like, the facts at his disposal, facts that, like, most adults don't even know. They know about the facts of life.
12: Yes.
3: But he knew, like, scientific facts and physics and just, like, all kinds of things. So what responsibilities or what awe did that bring for you as a mother?
12: I think it brought awe and bafflement. I would say we were greatly baffled. And also, I remember he was 5 or 6. He said, "Mommy, you will never see the world. I see it full of dots and squiggly lines." And that, again, was a strange perception of the world, as you say, we adults did not have access to.
3: I have no idea what he meant by that, whether that was, like, literal. And if it was, that's kind of disturbing.
12: I don't know either. I did not know either. And I mean, you did ask what is the responsibility or the difficulty of bringing up a child very brilliant. And I think the decision, some people would say, well, you really have to train him to be the next Einstein. But we did not want him to be the next Einstein. We wanted him to be a normal, happy boy living in an ordinary life.
3: My guest is Eun Lee. Her new novel is called Music Against the Night. Her Pulitzer Prize-winning memoir is called Things in Nature Merely Grow. We'll be right back. 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
3: This is Fresh Air. Let's get back to my interview with Eun Lee. Her new novel is called Music Against the Night. Her Pulitzer Prize-winning memoir called Things in Nature Merely Grow is about the suicide of her teenage sons. Part of our conversation is about suicide. If you're having suicidal thoughts or a mental health crisis, there's someone you can talk with at the Suicide and Crisis Lifeline. Just call or text 988. That's 988. You said that you thought your older son was kind of a prodigy, too. What was his gift?
12: He was a brilliant painter, and we still had all his paintings around the house. He was an oboist. And when he wanted to learn the oboe teacher said he was a bit young because he was 8 when he wanted to learn the oboe. But he was certain because he was, like everybody else, was started on the piano. And he could articulate that piano was not his instrument. He wanted to play the oboe. But mostly he wrote beautiful poetry. He was a great poet, and he was a great reader. So, I mean, I wouldn't call him a outlier as James was, but he was brilliant and fun and interesting.
3: Did you teach your sons to read before they were in school?
12: I did not. It's interesting. I think I did not teach them. They pick up reading by themselves. And I respected their quiet reading time, especially James. James started reading when he was 2, so I certainly did not teach him. And he just picked it up. Vincent started reading early. This stereotypical idea of an Asian American parent or Asian parent being the tiger parent, tiger mom. I was the opposite of tiger mom. I was sort of free-range chicken mom. So I raised them as free-range chickens.
3: I'm trying to understand how a 2-year-old can teach himself to read.
12: I know. I mean, it's mind-boggling because his preschool teacher said, I worried about his potty training, diaper training. And so I always talk with the teacher about potty training, and she was quite relaxed. She said, come on, you know, how many kids could read in their diapers? You shouldn't worry about it.
3: Well, your sons were opposite in one way, in the sense that your older son was, like, very emotional, deeply experiencing highs and lows. Mm-hmm. And your younger son withheld emotion. And, you know, I don't know what he experienced, but he apparently didn't express it.
12: Mm-hmm. Yes, and I think, again, that, you know, having two children, having had two children, sort of quite opposite in many ways. As a parent, I could only say a lot of things were given to them, and they were born that way. And so, yes, I think Vincent was extremely artistic and emotional and joyful and sorrowful, and also articulate. He could articulate all his feelings. And James, as you said, did not want to talk. And we could only just bring them up as who they were, in a way.
3: Do you feel that you were born with a gift, too, as a writer? That was something innate?
12: You know, and that's a good question that I could never answer well. But I wouldn't say I was born with innate talent, but I was born with innate curiosity and also sensitivity to things that did not quite make sense. So I grew up in China, and for instance, when I was little, all the adults would say, you know, since you're a child, you have no right to decide who you want to China. And for instance, when I was little, all the adults would say, you know, since you're a child, you have no

0: think maybe that's one thing that made me into a writer.
1: What was one of the most upsetting things that your mother commanded you to do that you didn't want to?
0: It's a perception of what mother would know about a child. So my mother's line was, I came from her body, so she knew me through and through without having to talk to me or without having to look at me. She already knew me inside out, which even as a child didn't make sense to me.
1: It still doesn't make sense.
0: It's almost like your mother claimed to have omniscience about you, which, you know, nobody has omniscience about anyone.
1: Your mother was a teacher, but yes, as a mother, she was emotionally and physically abusive. What did you learn as a mother from being mothered by someone who was abusive?
0: Early on I said I raised free-range chickens as a joke, and I think mostly I raised my children with utter respect of them as individuals, and they always could say how they felt about a situation, and everything was not dictated from the parent side. It was always a discussion and a negotiation sometimes. So I think if I did one thing right as a mother was that I did not put my wills upon them.
1: My guest is Ian Lee. Her new novel is called Music Against the Night. Her Pulitzer Prize-winning memoir is called Things in Nature Merely Grow. If you're having suicidal thoughts or having a mental health crisis, you can talk with someone at the Suicide and Crisis Lifeline. Just text or call 988. That's 988. We'll be right back. I'm Terry Gross, and this is Fresh Air.

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4: Nearly 5 million people, and one office touches almost everything in their lives. Emergency response, public health, billions in spending decisions. That's the Harris County Judge. And this November, that seat's open. Letitia Plummer and Orlando Sanchez face off in Decision 2026, the Harris County Judge Debate, Thursday, October 22nd at 7 p.m. on News 88.7.
5: This is Fresh Air. I'm Terry Gross, back with writer Ian Lee. Her many honors include a Pulitzer Prize for her memoir, Things in Nature Merely Grow, about her two teenage sons who died by suicide 6 years apart. Her new novel, Music Against the Night, set in the late 18th and early 19th centuries, is about two music prodigies, John, who wants to be the next Mozart, and Adelaide, who's a better composer, but isn't taken as seriously because she's a woman. Part of our conversation is about suicide. 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Just call or text 988. That's 988.

0: So you started your novel, correct me if I'm wrong here, you started your novel when your older son had already died, and then you completed it after your younger son died as well. I want to talk with you about how that changed your life, but first I want to hear how it changed your novel and what you wanted to say.
1: Yes, when I started the novel, Vincent already died, but James was alive. And 3/4 into the first draft, James died. You know, earlier we talked about playing the piano as a way of marking time. The day after James died, my best friend said, "I suppose you're going to take a break from writing, but knowing you, I know you won't do that." And my answer to her was, "You're right, I cannot take a break, because writing is a way for me to mark time." So I finished the first draft before I started to think about writing a memoir, because I wanted to get my thoughts through in a novel first before I turned to nonfiction.
0: Many things in your novel made me think of your life, even though it's set in another century, in other places. This is an example of one of those sentences. All people die, not all have the patience to wait until old age.
1: Yes. You're right. I think the novel, though it was about two musicians in another time, I would say I have written everything I've known about life into this novel. And I've known many people, old and young, and I knew two people who did not wait until old age to die. So I think all those thoughts and experiences came into the novel.
0: If you're comfortable talking about this, you attempted to end your life before your sons died. Can I ask what you were enduring during that period?
1: Yes, I think it's just a profound depression. And really, sometimes I think people have all sort of thoughts about or against people who have chosen suicide. And people who have chosen or attempted suicide are often called selfish. But my experience is oftentimes people in great pain, whether it's great mental pain or great physical pain. And sometimes people in deep depression cannot tell the difference between mental pain and physical pain, because everything is together is a great kind of suffering. I think it's not that people who experience that kind of suicidal urge, it's not that they want to die or they want to use this to hurt other people. It feels, at least in my experience, it felt as though that was the only way to stop the suffering. But I also knew how that death would affect my children and my husband, you know, how other people would be hurt. Except I think there was always that fear that if you would go on living as this miserable mother, wouldn't that be even worse for your children? So there was that thought when I was in deep depression, was I consider myself entirely incapable of being a good mother to them.
0: Were you not a good mother at the time?
1: No, I was. I suppose if you look from the outside, I was a good mother. I cooked, I picked them up from school, I drove them to all sorts of activities. But I felt helpless. I think that helplessness, that kind of despair, knowing even as a mother, you could not get rid of that despair. And that made me feel perhaps I wasn't a good mother.
0: After trying to prevent your son's death, particularly Vincent's, because you knew that he was prone to such depressions that suicide might be a possibility. One of his teachers, when he was in grade school, I think, even warned you that that would be a possibility. And so, like, you did everything you could to try to prevent it, but he, you know, he did it anyways. He ended his life. And you write in your memoir that you respected his decision and you respected your younger son's decision to die by suicide as well. And I think that's not what people would expect a parent to say. So I'd love to hear you like talk about reaching that conclusion that you were going to respect their decisions.
1: Right. I know it's something that people could get upset with. And I think I would have to be a little careful, you know, outlining my thinking, which I wrote about in the book. Yes, I think parents could do everything within their capacity. And sometimes children just, because they were young, because they were not as experienced in enduring extreme pain, and you could do all you could, but they would still feel that despair, you know, whether it was an inborn, you know, intrinsic, innate despair. Also, just part of how the world was not a great place at this moment, or for when they were that age, or maybe at this moment, the world is not a great place. And I think my experience with my own suicidal attempts and my experience with both Vincent and James and my experience with other people, I have friends who died from suicide, is they have all struggled for a long time. So when I said in the book, and I want to still say, I respect their decision, I respect their action, a statement of not blaming them, not calling them selfish or feeble-minded or emotional, and knowing they had done their best, and yet tragedies sometimes happen. I remember I was doing this interview, this was after Vincent died, I was doing an interview with a psychiatrist from Los Angeles, and one question he kept asking was, are you angry with him? And I said, no. And he said, earlier in his practice, he lost a teenage patient to suicide. 30 years later, he still felt angry. And I don't think I feel that way about my children.
0: You write about how people would often just say the wrong thing, like the completely wrong thing to you. My favorite, if you don't mind me calling my favorite, was the person who came to you with an unpublished book and said, I've written a book, I've dedicated it to you, I would like you to read it and help me find an agent. Like, you're kidding me.
1: Yes, one has to keep an open mind to how people are often or always putting themselves in the center of a story. And I mean, this is also the total stranger. It's not a friend, but also a friend also did that to me. So my thinking is, I have my hypothesis, is I think when you lost children, it was sort of an unfathomable disaster to people. And I think sometimes people have this intuition, sort of instead of we, the parents, go into total denial, I think some people would go into total denial so they could go on, you know, asking for favors or saying things that are, to me, just mind-boggling, right?
0: Yeah. Well, we need to take another break here, so I'm going to reintroduce you.
1: Yeah.
0: My guest is Eun Lee. Her new novel is called Music Against the Night. Her Pulitzer Prize-winning memoir is called Things in Nature Merely Grow. If you're having suicidal thoughts or a mental health crisis, there's someone you can talk with at the Suicide and Crisis Lifeline. Just call or text 988. We'll be right back. This is Fresh Air.
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0: This is Fresh Air. Let's get back to my interview with Eun Lee. Her new novel is called Music Against the Night. Her Pulitzer Prize-winning memoir, called Things in Nature Merely Grow, is about the suicide of her teenage sons. Part of our conversation is about suicide. If you're having suicidal thoughts or a mental health crisis, there's someone you can talk with at the Suicide and Crisis Lifeline. Just call or text 988. That's 988. I want to ask you about a question that your oldest son, Vincent, asked you when he was 10 years old. He said, "You understand suffering so well. Why did you give birth to us?" That must have left you speechless.
1: Yes, I was speechless. And I was also, you know, I think any mother confronted by this question would think, did I make a mistake bringing these children to the world when the world is falling apart and burning down? I suppose there's no good answer to that. And I still sometimes think about that question, and I still think, oh, I don't have an answer for you, Vincent.
0: He said you understand suffering so well. What did you tell your children about your own attempt at suicide?
1: Well, they knew the fact, but they also knew, and I think my then therapist had a good point, is I should not hide these things from them, but I should work on getting better so they would see that someone could come back from this deep depression and suffering and could still have joy in life. And I think that's exactly what I believed in. So I mean, after my suicidal crisis, you know, we went on living, traveling, doing things together, you know, working together, just as a way to say, yes, it's terrible to be in that much of pain, but it's also possible to live on.
0: Is that what you meant when you said you can suffer better?
1: Yes, and I realized that's one thing I did not teach James, was after Vincent died, we all suffered so greatly. But James' death taught me to suffer better, is to say, I can do it, and I can live with my pain and sorrow without ever wanting to stop feeling the pain. And in a way, I think I said I would be capable and I would be okay living my life out in an abyss, but still having fun and enjoying things and doing things and staying in touch with the world. I think that's important.
0: Are you more resolved to live, to keep their memories alive?
1: Yes. You hear the hesitancy in my answer. I would say, someone put this to me, and I think it's a good point. And someone said this very wise thing to me. I said, you know, so long as you live, you keep the children's memory alive. And not to keep them alive, because I don't believe, you know, you can keep people alive in your heart. But there will always be me and my husband thinking about them every day. And I think, I would say, yes, that might be one reason I feel more resolved suffering with suffering and also finding ways to go forward.
0: As we talk about suicide, I don't want anyone to interpret what we're saying as a kind of encouragement of it. Do you know what I mean?
1: Yes.
0: And so can you speak to that too? Because I feel a real sense of responsibility to anyone listening who is having a mental health crisis or is living with such despair or, you know, physical or emotional pain that they are contemplating suicide. And I do not want to be in a position where we're interpreted as encouraging that in any way. I think you as a writer is examining every kind of crevice and fold of mental anguish. But can you speak to my concern?
1: Yes, absolutely. I think it's something to be aware of is that despair, it may not be always like that. I mean, I say this from my own experience. I think for me, I think the most important thing is to stay engaged with the world, both intellectually and physically. You know, playing on the piano is one very concrete thing.
0: I'm also thinking about someone who I interviewed who wrote a memoir about his suicide attempt, which he survived, and his suicidal ideation. And he said one advice he got from his therapist was, wait a few days. Things may change. And they did. And he's glad that he waited because things did improve.
1: That's very good. I think I would say something along the same line is, I've come a long way in my life to know the importance of being patient. Just be patient.
0: Yeah. Okay, we need to take another break here.
1: Yes.
0: So I'm going to reintroduce you. If you're just joining us, my guest is Ian Lee. Her new novel is called Music Against the Night. Her Pulitzer Prize-winning memoir is called Things in Nature Merely Grow. If you're having suicidal thoughts or a mental health crisis, there's someone you can talk with at the Suicide and Crisis Lifeline. Just call or text 988. We'll be right back. This is Fresh Air.
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0: This is Fresh Air. Let's get back to my interview with Ian Lee. Her new novel is called Music Against the Night. Her Pulitzer Prize-winning memoir is called Things in Nature Merely Grow. It's about the suicide of her teenage sons. Let's talk about growing up in China. Because you didn't move to the U.S. until you went to, was it college or grad
1: school? After college, grad school, yes.
0: It was grad school that brought you here to Iowa. So did your parents grow up during the Cultural Revolution?
1: They were already adults during the Cultural Revolution. So they were both born in the 1940s.
0: So how did that change their lives?
1: They were lucky enough. I think they were already in their 30s. And then the other thing is my father used to be a nuclear physicist. So he worked for the nuclear weapon industry.
0: Oh, he did?
1: Yes. So we were protected by his status. So in a way, we live in this compound.
0: Protected by the weapon.
1: protected by the weapon. A perfect way to put it, yes. So we live on this compound. Everybody's father was either a nuclear physicist or a mathematician. And so in a way, we were sort of sheltered by this special situation.
0: That's so weird that you felt sheltered because your father was working on nuclear weapons. When I was growing up in the 50s and 60s, I was terrified about the possibility of nuclear war because we'd come pretty close with right. Russia. So were you afraid of the bomb?
1: Never. For some reason, this is just so interesting because I don't think I was afraid of that. Or maybe I should put it this way. I think when I was growing up, there were many more concrete harms done to children. So the nuclear weapons were really too far away from our lives.
0: You spent a year in the Army, the People's Liberation Army. Were women drafted?
1: It was a special situation. It was not. We were not drafted. We were going to enter college, and this was right after 1989 Tiananmen Square massacre. So students who went to my university, which is Peking University, because Peking University was quite active during the pro-democratic movement, the students entering the university would be sent to the military, to the army, for a year of training. Mostly it's sort of a brainwashing experience.
0: How were you brainwashed?
1: We just learned. I mean, we went there in 1991, which was quite a striking time because Soviet Union just stopped being Soviet Union. So we would just be reading a lot of politics and world affairs, all from the communist point of view. It didn't work, and also it wasn't easy to brainwash me. I would say that.
0: Yeah, I get that impression. It wouldn't have been easy. So what role were you expected to play as a woman in the Army?
1: We did a lot of just physical training, formation training and shooting. And it turned out I was a very good sharpshooter, which was so surprising because I was a peaceful, or I hated everything about weapons, but I was quite good at that. The other thing I was quite good at, which was also, I did not take any pleasure, or I did not feel proud of, was I was a good propaganda writer.
0: Oh, you're a good writer. Well, what was the propaganda like?
1: Well, the propaganda,
0: because your writing is so like honest and with the perfect word to describe everything.
1: Yes, but I was in the army and I remember my squad leader always assigned me we have weekly, assignment to write some sort of propagandas, sort of army propagandas. And I always got that assignment. And so I sort of protested and I said, it's not fair. It's always me writing this. You have to assign someone else. And my squad leader said, no, you could do this, where you could go cleaning the pigsty or cleaning the toilet. Which would you like to do? Of course, I wrote propagandas because I hated cleaning toilets.
0: We've talked a lot about tragedy during this interview. What gives you the most pleasure now?
1: Gardening. I'm an amateur gardener, but I love gardening. So gardening gives me a lot of joy. And, taking a walk with my husband, we call it our daily constitutional. And then just talking with my friends and writing. I do want to make a point. I have experienced many sad things in life. But I always want to make a distinction. I am sad, but I'm not unhappy. And sometimes I think people forget sadness and unhappiness are two different things.
0: What's the difference?
1: I think sadness, oftentimes people are afraid of sadness as though it's something dark or heavy. No, sadness is just part of a life. I think sadness is just an inevitable part of life. And I'm fine living with my sadness. And sadness does not mean you're sad all the time, or you cannot find joy, or you cannot tell a joke. But unhappiness, I think oftentimes there's this discontentment, and there's this eagerness to change for another life. And that kind of unhappiness is not healthy, I suppose.
0: Ian Lee, thank you so much. We really appreciate what you had to say.
1: Thank you so much for having me.
0: Ian Lee's new novel is called Music Against the Night. Her Pulitzer Prize-winning memoir is called Things in Nature Merely Grow.

Tomorrow on Fresh Air, how the melting of polar ice has opened new sea routes and made the Arctic Ocean a new zone of superpower competition. We'll talk with writer Rana Faruhar. She got an up-close look aboard a Coast Guard icebreaker. She says China has big ambitions and some advantages over the U.S. Her new book is called Sea Change. I hope you'll join us. Fresh Air's executive producer is Sam Brigger. Our technical director and engineer is Audrey Bentham. Our interviews and reviews are produced and edited by Phyllis Myers, Anne-Marie Baldonado, Lauren Krenzel, Teresa Madden, Monique Nazareth, Thea Chaloner, Susan Yakundi, Anna Bauman, and Nico Gonzalez-Whistler. Our digital media producer is Molly C.V. Nesper. Roberta Shorrock directs the show. Our co-host is Tanya Mosley. I'm Terry Gross.

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6: President Trump's campaigning in Texas again today, stumping as new polling offers insights into statewide races and specifically Fort Bend County. I'm Craig Cohen. Today on Houston Matters, those and other developments in this week's political roundup.
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6: Joining us for today's roundup, Hobby School of Public Affairs Senior Director Renee Cross and Baker Institute Political Science Fellow Mark Jones. Also this hour, our full menu foodies dish on their favorite fall selections at Houston area restaurants. Plus, we talk with an organizer and musician from the Adventurous Electric Guitar Festival, which brings together guitarists, composers, technologists, and students for 2 days of performances, talks, and demonstrations at Rice University and Dan Electro's Guitar Bar. 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Stay with us.
8: Live from NPR News in Washington, I'm Ryland Barton. President Trump just wrapped up a campaign rally in Alaska, a state he won by 13 percentage points in 2024. Polling shows the Senate race there very competitive. As NPR's Tamara Keith reports, the president's going all the way to Alaska. It's another sign that this election year is unusual.
9: This is a midterm year with an unpopular president, and Republicans are playing defense in a whole lot of places that would have been considered safe seats even just a few months ago. Does that mean that Democrats are going to win all of these races? Probably not. But if Republicans are spending money on defense, they aren't spending money on offense. And the triage has really started to begin now.
8: NPR's Tamara Keith reporting. A bipartisan group of senators is calling on President Trump to rescind his recent deal with Russia on diesel as the U.S. and Iran refrain from military strikes in the Gulf. NPR's Barbara Sprunt reports the senators called the deal with Russia a gift to an adversary.
10: A dozen senators, six Republicans and six Democrats, warn in a letter to the White House that this deal will give Russian President Vladimir Putin, quote, more fuel to finance his war machine. They called the deal, quote, a betrayal of our allies. Last week, President Trump announced that Russia would supply diesel to global markets, including potentially the United States, in order to help tamp down high prices. That was an about-face from a sweeping sanctions package that was signed into law last month, aimed at depleting Moscow's resources. Barbara Sprunt, NPR News, Washington.
8: The Army is deploying hundreds of soldiers to Texas's Rio Grande Valley in response to what it says is elevated activity from drug cartels. Mexico also has sent hundreds of troops to the border to coordinate with the U.S. The Army has been inviting reporters to see the area that once was the epicenter of illegal crossings to showcase its progress in stemming the flow. Some experts question the need for the surge, saying it's more for show just weeks before the midterm elections. The AI company Anthropic warns we may be just months away from artificial intelligence bots that can self-replicate and take over internet-connected devices. As NPR's John Ruich reports, these things could be hard to shut off.
11: Anthropic says some large AI models can already self-replicate, and it predicts that smaller ones could catch up by the end of the year. That could lead to so-called AI worms that get into online systems like smart TVs or other internet-enabled devices and replicate. Data centers could also be a target. Since there's no central on-off switch for bots like this, they could be hard to stop. Anthropic says they could spread like, quote, digital slime mold, expanding in a matter of days. The warning, in a blog post, could add to concerns about control over AI as its capabilities grow. And we should note, Anthropic is a financial supporter of NPR. John Ruich, NPR News.
8: Major U.S. stock indexes closed down today. The Dow fell more than a quarter of a percent. This is NPR News from Washington. Pope Leo XIV has lung cancer and had the lower lobe of his right lung removed today. The surgery confirmed a diagnosis of lung adenocarcinoma. The 71-year-old was in the operating room for about 3 hours, with the surgery lasting 90 minutes. The Vatican stated the surgery was successful with no complications. Oncologists say his prognosis is excellent since it was removed early. Schools across the country are experimenting with AI in classrooms, but as Lee Gaines reports, it's hard to measure whether it's helping or not.
12: Caitlin Schonifer is the AI specialist for Wichita Public Schools in Kansas. She says the school system is slowly introducing students to a range of AI tools. Last year, middle schoolers used the technology to create educational games, and some high school students have access to an AI math tutor. But
13: we wrestle with what does success really mean when it comes to AI use.
12: Schonifer says until educators figure out how to measure the value of these AI initiatives, these experiments will remain small in scale, but they will continue.
13: We are still going ahead with caution, but with optimism with our students because it is something that is going to impact their lives.
12: She says it's something they need to be educated about. For NPR News, I'm Lee Gaines.
8: Voters in Portland saw a new ad backing Maine incumbent Republican Senator Susan Collins, but the ad aired in the wrong Portland, Oregon, not Maine. According to Oregon Public Broadcasting, defending Main Street Super PAC spent $25,000 on the ad, and the buyer bought airtime in the wrong media market. I'm Ryland Barton. This is NPR News.
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16: This is Houston Matters. I'm Craig Cohen. Good morning. Thanks for joining us here on News 88.7 and Houston Public Media's YouTube channel. Coming up this hour, a civil rights attorney on another case involving ICE agent tactics in Houston. 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
16: Thanks very much, Vanessa, for those comments. 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And we'll check back in with Joshua Zinn a little later in the hour. For now, Josh, thank you very much.
3: Thank you.
16: Another incident occurred here in Houston over the weekend, highlighting ongoing concerns about ICE agents and their tactics during enforcement operations. Surveillance video appears to show an unmarked vehicle running over Miguel Parra Hernandez Saturday morning as he ran on foot near Clay Road and Highway 6. In a statement, ICE alleged Parra Hernandez, quote, ran in front of an ICE vehicle and was struck. Parra Hernandez, who has lived in the Houston area for more than 3 decades, suffered a broken leg and remains in ICE custody. ICE says agents were pursuing a different man who was riding in a pickup truck with Parra Hernandez. This latest incident comes just a few months after an ICE agent, the Texas Tribune First, and only late last month identified as Gregory Feathers, shot and killed Lorenzo Salgado Araujo during a vehicle chase in Magnolia Park. Both cases raise questions about, among other things, how or if federal agents identify themselves and what that means for the rights of anyone they encounter. Ray Foreman is a Texas-based civil rights attorney at Hutchison & Foreman PLLC and former director of the advocacy program at the University of Missouri Kansas City School of Law. Rafe, good morning.
17: Good morning.
16: What are your initial thoughts about the civil rights implications of this latest incident here in Houston and how pursuits like it are playing out?
17: Well, in order to enforce the civil rights of a citizen, we've got to follow the Constitution. And the Fourth Amendment of the U.S. Constitution prohibits unreasonable searches and seizures. And what I saw in the video where the ICE agent literally ran over the person is not a reasonable search and seizure. It's a violation of the Fourth Amendment.
16: For some, the first reaction to hearing about an incident like this is, well, don't run from the police. That if Miguel Parra Hernandez had not run, he would not be in the hospital with a broken leg. That if Lorenzo Salgado Araujo had stopped and let federal agents do their jobs, he would be alive. What if those federal agents don't identify themselves? What does the law say when an unmarked vehicle begins chasing you or when someone's threatening to shoot you? What rights do you have?
17: Well, for example, you have a defense to a criminal prosecution in failure to identify yourself or fleeing from a vehicle that's chasing you or for an unidentified person, because you have a right to know who is asking these questions, who is trying to encounter you, who is trying to arrest you. The citizen has the right to be fully informed as to who it is and under what authority they are detaining this individual or attempting to.
16: Are there situations where law enforcement can stop you without identifying themselves?
17: Exigent circumstances, obviously during a situation where the police officer sees or views a crime being committed or about to be committed, where intervention is necessary to save the public and save lives. So certainly there are exceptions that require immediate action.
16: To your knowledge, is that the basis on which ICE or Customs and Border Protection or any other federal agencies may, in some of these situations, make the case that what they did was legally allowable?
17: Well, I understand that that's what they do. However, to my knowledge, ICE is an organization that may exercise the warrant power, but I question the authority to exercise police power. We are not in a war. We're not in a police state. These are ordinary times, and officers should be required to identify themselves before they initiate or finalize contact, unless one of these clearly established exigent circumstances exists.
16: Law enforcement in most of the country is able to execute no-knock warrants, though it's very limited here in Houston since the botched 2019 Harding Street raid. But are these situations, legally speaking, any different from that?
17: Well, a no-knock raid is where an officer is approaching a house, a apartment, a known location. These are different because these are citizen encounters that are occurring out in the public, out on public streets where people have a legal right to be. And I believe they are different because of the need to protect the public, including the person being pursued.
16: In the Salgado Araujo shooting, ICE says he rammed an agent's vehicle and that ICE agent Gregory Feathers shot him in self-defense. We have heard that explanation many times now from federal agencies and other incidents in New York and in Minneapolis. What is the burden of proof for ICE or Customs and Border Protection when they make such claims?
17: They have to prove that they used a reasonable amount of force in response to a amount of force that was used against them. There's a big difference in a car driving at an officer or trying to flee the scene. And oftentimes what the evidence turns out to be is that an individual is attempting to flee the scene, not strike the officer. However, the officers, it's a case-by-case situation. We have to look at the evidence and the facts to see whether it justifies the claim of self-defense and whether that burden can be met and proven in a court of law, or whether or not the individual is changing the narrative and it's unsupported by the facts.
16: Does the law say federal agents, like any other law enforcement, have responsibilities or duties to de-escalate, or is that just standard protocols but not legally required?
17: No, it's legally required. I appreciate you bringing that up because Many of the 1983 cases that I've been involved in involve a use of force continuum. And so it's a fluid use of force situation. Officers are supposed to be trained to de-escalate a situation, not to escalate a situation. And I'll give you an example that applies to most immigration arrests. The officer brandishing a weapon, showing a weapon, whether it be a taser or a firearm, is an escalation because it heightens the tension that exists between the citizen who is being encountered and the officers. It doesn't de-escalate it. For example, chasing somebody with a car and the person doesn't have a weapon, isn't a threat to anybody, hasn't made any threats to anybody, escalates the situation. And the law is that officers are to be trained on the use of force continuum and not, and to de-escalate the circumstance, not to escalate it.
16: Is there any legal recourse for people whose rights have been clearly violated, and how much is that tied to whether or not they're U.S. citizens?
17: Yes, there is a legal recourse of 42 U.S.C. 1983 is the civil rights provision that allows citizens redress of their civil rights that have been violated. The problem is, once you're dead, it'll be your family or your estate that exercises these rights. And so while there is a protection, the protection in the law is only as good and as strong as the people who are enforcing it are failing to do so. There's also defenses in that regard to criminal prosecution, but these are not crimes that we're talking about. These are civil actions to try to remove a person who it is believed is here illegally. And it depends on your status. To answer your question, non-citizens can have the same rights as citizens under certain circumstances, and they forfeit those rights under other circumstances. It just depends on the facts of each case and what is going on at the time of the encounter.
16: In theory, anyone in Greater Houston could inadvertently, unknowingly find themselves on our roads in between ICE agents and unmarked vehicles and someone those agents are pursuing. Anyone could think someone unidentified is chasing them. Under those circumstances, what advice would you give?
17: Well, it's really difficult because previously I would have said stop and comply. However, there are circumstances today, as we've seen, where compliance has led to terrible results. My advice is for the citizen to ask for the person to identify themselves if they find themselves in such an encounter. And I understand what you're saying about running. But you know what? Running away from a ICE agent is not against the law. It might not be a very wise move under certain circumstances, but it's not illegal.
16: Ray Foreman is a Texas-based civil rights attorney at Hutchison & Foreman PLLC. Ray, thank you very much for the time.
17: Thank you. Have a good day.
16: You too. Still ahead this hour, we visit a robotics class that's part of a new engineering technology program at Galveston College. Plus, we talk with the author of a new book highlighting the advocacy of Houstonians Megan Thee Stallion and the late Monica Roberts. Stay with us as Houston Matters continues on News 88.7 and YouTube.
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19: Nearly 5 million people, and one office touches almost everything in their lives. Emergency response, public health, billions in spending decisions. That's the Harris County Judge. And this November, that seat's open. Letitia Plummer and Orlando Sanchez face off in Decision 2026, the Harris County Judge Debate, Thursday, October 22nd at 7 p.m. on News 88.7.
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0: This is Houston Matters. I'm Craig Cohen. There's understandably been a lot of hand-wringing these days about the rapid advancement of AI. Some see it leading to some utopian future. Others warn it poses an existential threat to humanity. The truth may be, as it so often is, somewhere in the middle. While that debate rages on, what can't be denied is that our day-to-day world is ever more reliant on AI-driven tools, applications, automation, and other technological advancement, software and hardware, which will one way or another impact the future workforce. And part of that workforce could be people who maintain the tech behind it all. That's what Galveston College is banking on. This fall, it launched an engineering technology program. Houston Matters' Michael Haggerty recently visited a class.
7: So let me show you. I have it on the board.
8: On a Thursday morning, 10 students are scattered across a classroom at Galveston College, working in pairs as they hunch over their notebooks. They're making calculations and connecting voltage multimeters to different positions on a circuit board. This is a lab day for one of the classes in the college's engineering technology program.
7: I think you all are probably okay. This is the black lead. The black lead is D, so that means you take your black lead coming from your multimeter, you connect it up to D, and then you take the other, or the red one, and you connect it up to different spots. You connect it up to A, then you connect it to B.
9: Oh, okay.
8: Tyree Bearden, the program director, guides the students through these basic exercises to help them better understand electrical current and circuitry as they build toward earning various certificates and eventually an associate's degree of applied sciences. He tells me the greater goal is to train them for a future job where they can do all kinds of things that may be more and more in demand as artificial intelligence and automation evolve.
7: It would be something like an electronics technician, a robotics technician, a PLC programmer, industrial electrician apprentice, or even an instrumentation technician. So those are the types of jobs that we could prepare our students for.
10: You know, engineer might have the idea, the concept, these people will be helping make that work or keeping it working.
7: Make that come to pass, more of the hands-on aspect. You're exactly right. Engineer more abstract, the technician more hands-on, and then keep it running. So repairing it, troubleshooting it once it's produced, maintaining that system.
10: The technicians, we have a lot of those in Greater Houston, I imagine, when you just think of the chemical plants, the petrochemical stuff, in addition to many other industries, I'm sure.
9: Absolutely. So you're going to need the technician. So when your system is down, whether it be an oil plant, whether it be another type of factory or whatever type that goes on, if you have different machines, different electronics in those machines, different robots, as you deal with automated systems, more and more you're going to need people to fix or repair those systems. And so that would be what the

0: technician would do.
1: What are some of the devices and things they might be working on or using some of this these skills that they're learning today?
0: So today, it was just really basic, like resistors, DC batteries, that kind of thing. But that's the basis, wires, conductors, of what are more complicated things. So as you progress through my program, it's a 4-semester program, and there you get an associate's degree at the end, and each semester you're building up a certificate from the college, basic, intermediate, advanced certificate. Then the last semester would be your academic type of courses, since it's an associate's of applied science. So as you progress through the program, you have robots, collaborative robots, and industrial size robots. You have mechatronics systems. You have programmable logic controllers, or PLCs. We teach you how to program those so that if you are called on to be a technician to get the plant or the assembly line up and running, usually that's controlled by the brains inside a PLC, a programmable logic controller. So just like the microprocessor that's inside a computer, you have that same microprocessor that's inside a PLC. And you have to learn how to use that PLC so that if you know how to program it and it goes down, you'll know how to maintain it and get it back up and running so that assembly line is up and running and they can start generating that oil and gas again, you know, making that money.
1: So here in the room, we've got these a lot of stations with these, which says programmable controller system at some of the desks, these boxes that are a couple feet tall and got lots of buttons and knobs and lights. And what do these do? What examples of what kind of things are doing with these?
0: So this is the PLC, and these are the wrappings around it. Together, it's a PLC system. And so if you think about an assembly line, and let's just say an example. You want to have a factory that produces a six-pack of Coke. Okay, so it's a Coke factory, let's say. And so how do I get it such that though when I see six cans go down the assembly line and get to the sixth one, that I can fork off and then put it together in its own pack? So that's an example of something that would need sensors. But once we get to six cans that pass a certain point on the assembly line, we can fork off and make a pack. So we model that with different aspects. If you push this button, then you want this to fork off to the right. I can do a counter. I can count if I pass this place and get six sensors or six times that it registers, then I know that that is closed, that closes something, and it may turn on a motor to activate a latch or something like that. So this is what's behind the PLC. And so, but you have to learn how to program it. To learn how to program it, you got to learn ladder logic. And ladder logic is just a way of mimicking what's happening on your inputs and then producing an output on the right-hand side.
1: So this is the logic, the programmable logic controller. It's the machine is doing some thinking, essentially, like if-then
0: scenarios. Exactly.
1: Right?
0: If I do this, and if I push this button and this button, then this happens. If I push this button or this button, then that a different thing happens. So that's different logic with the ands and the ors and that kind of thing.
1: If I count six cans of Coke, I do this now, and it goes that way, and then repeat or do something different.
0: Yeah. Exactly. That would be the idea of a program. Exactly.
1: Mm-hmm. So much of this in the world that we don't see, that we don't think about with our products and everything that comes to us, how businesses kind of scale things up and mass produce things to, of course, make bigger profit margins.
0: That's
1: and bigger
0: right.
1: volume.
0: Right. If you can automate things and make things happen faster and faster and write more efficient programs and it runs quicker, absolutely, then more oil can be refined or more gas can be produced and you can make more money. Absolutely. So this would be the baseline for that. Absolutely.
1: And, you know, some of that assembly line technology has been around for a long time. Robotics, to a certain degree, has been. But how much more are robots and robotics being used in all kinds of industries now?
0: No, absolutely. So more and more, right? So you have different revolutions and industrial revolution, but robots came in and helped to automate things to make things more efficient. Well, when you automate things with robots, that means you're going to need fewer and fewer of the types of people that would do the routine things. Now you're going to need people that can go behind and repair the robots that are going to be used in the automated factory. You also have the presence of AI, and so that's another side of things. But people can become more and more afraid of AI, but we better get on ahead of AI or be able to understand how to repair or fix systems that actually incorporate AI.
1: Yeah, there's a lot of talk about and concern about are the jobs going to go away because AI is going to do all this and that, and the sentiment robots are going to take our jobs. Well, robots have been around for a long time. They have been taking some jobs, but sometimes those jobs shift to become other things. So like you're saying, people need to be trained to, and maybe more highly skilled things so they can use that technology and maintain it.
0: Exactly. So that's exactly what I was going to say. So yes, we do need to understand all the things that we need government to help make sure we have a good path for AI and that kind of thing. But we also need to rev up our training of people to be able to use it and be able to, like I said, maintain and troubleshoot and repair even those systems that leverage the newest technology.
1: So when we think of AI, a lot of us are experiencing right now something, you know, more virtual, kind of through our phones or however we're using it. But I mean, some of the early versions of AI to some degree are robots and machinery and that sort of thing. You've got some examples here in the classroom. Can you show me these?
0: Or? Sure. So this is our industrial robot. And basically, this particular robot is used in conjunction with PLCs. So these are three PLCs in conjunction with this robot. And the goal of this mechatronic system, you have some mechanical, you have some electronic, you have some robotic. Together is mechatronic. So what you do is, based upon these types of pucks, and they have a different weight to it. One is silver, one is black, more plastic, and one is white. Based upon the weight of these particular pucks, if you will, I could put this in this particular system, and this system would go around. I could put the pucks in here, and if I turned this system on and got it working, it could basically fork off all the whites. It would form together and put them in one pile, all the silvers and all the blacks. That would be an example of this particular system and what it would be designed to do.
1: Let me just describe it here. I mean, so we've got kind of a yellow robot arm. We've kind of all seen some version of this, maybe like in a vehicle assembly line or that sort of thing, but a much bigger size. This is only a couple feet tall, and circuit boards and lights and valves and hoses and a control center, it looks like. So just for kind of learning and demonstrating the basics, and the arm can turn and pick things up and drop them in places, and the little chutes, they slide down. It's all very, it's a little bit like the game of Mousetrap.
0: There you go. And so, yeah, so this is one level, and this is more of an industrial size robot. But I have a different robot over here, a smaller scale that I'm going to actually show you it running it. So this will be found like on the factory of like a UPS shipping, you know, one type of feature or one type of usage application that this could be used for would be if you are trying to what's known as palletize something. So not just sorting like we looked over there, but palletizing would be if I have a pallet of something and I'm trying to grab different items from that pallet, this can help organize those. So it's kind of similar to that. And so I have this pick in place so I can actually organize something. We talked about sorting over there. It's similar. I can organize it and move it however I need it to move. So I have a program here.
1: A little iPad size controller that's connected to it.
0: And now I am activating. It says move robot to home. Before I do that, I want to make sure I activate my gripper. Okay, that looks like it's working okay.
1: Got some white blocks here that it's going to be picking up and moving, I guess.
0: So little pucks, I will, or little blocks. We're going to say little blocks. So
1: this gray and blue articulated robot arm with the little pinchers on it that's going to be turning around, and I guess.
0: Absolutely. So I'm going to show you how it can pick up one block and put it somewhere else. I'm just placing it on the other side. Another block here. Do that again. Better move this one or else it'll stop. Okay, so it'll stop. And it just keeps doing that over and over again.
1: Very smooth and quiet.
0: Absolutely.
1: So what is the job market for these kinds of careers and these skills right now?
0: So right now we are experiencing probably about 10% job growth over the next few years for these types of industries, for these types of jobs. PLC programming, those are good jobs and you can make good money doing that. You got lots of different plants around here that have motor control systems in them. So overall, over the next few years, looking pretty good. The average pay is probably going to be somewhere in the 20s to 30, depending upon the type of job that you get per hour. And I think the average or the median income for an engineering technologist is like in the upper 80s, $80,000 a year. So the basic repairing and troubleshooting and maintaining electronic and electrical systems, it touches a lot of different industries, to be honest with you. So there are different opportunities in the area or in the Houston area.
1: As class is wrapping up, I caught up with one of the students, 18-year-old Ricardo Ortiz of Galveston, who tells me he joined the program because he's always been interested in tinkering with things.
2: Since I was little, I would love to, you know, dismantle stuff, see how they were made, fix stuff too. I would fix like old TVs that would break, or like my controllers for my games, stuff like that. So it's something about like learning how everything functions, how everything works, how voltage passes through it and stuff like that. It's always been something that I was interested in.
1: What kind of careers or jobs do you think are interested you might do with this education?
2: With all that I'm learning, I might be able to get into the field of electrical engineering because there's a lot of electrical components that we have to learn over here in this program. And so far, I could also do something with engineering technology. But right now the plan is maybe further my education with electrical engineering. So, and this is a good step.
1: Reporting from Galveston College for Houston Matters, I'm Michael Haggerty.
3: 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Stay with us as Houston Matters continues on News 88.7 and YouTube. 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
2: A new book highlights the work of two iconic Black women from Houston who have used their voices to advocate for issues they're passionate about. Omashe K. Natasha Tinsley is professor and chair of Black Studies at the University of California, Santa Barbara, and the author of Bringing Wreck, Megan Thee Stallion, Monica Roberts, and Other Houston Hurricanes. Professor, welcome to Houston Matters. Good morning.
3: Good morning. Thank you for having me, and happy Tina Tuesday.
2: All right. Why did you want to focus on these two women from Houston?
3: I have been reading Monica Roberts and teaching Monica Roberts' work for many, many years, for decades, really, right? Since I was actually teaching at UT Austin. And in about almost exactly 6 years ago, the news of Monica Roberts' unexpected death broke. And I was actually teaching her work at the time, that very quarter, and we were deep in quarantine, of course. And so I started trying to make sense of how this could have happened so unexpectedly. And I read a lot of obituaries. And the one that really stood out to me was Joey Garris in the Houston Chronicle that begins, "Monica Roberts was Houston through and through. She loved the Texans. She loved Megan Thee Stallion." And I love Megan Thee Stallion too, but I had not peg Ms. Roberts for a Megan Thee Stallion fan. I thought that she was a member of the Beehive, also like me. But I was really struck by this, and I decided that I wanted to write a tribute to Ms. Roberts that was about paying homage, loving homage, to someone who she loved and also never got to meet. And so the original title of the book was Megan Thee Stallion and Monica Roberts, A Houston Love Story, because for me, it was about honoring who we love and how that makes a difference in the world.
2: So in the end, do you see parallels between the two? Do you try to identify ways that they have certain commonalities, aside from the fact that they're both from, have ties to Houston?
3: Well, they're actually both from South Park, right? Like, they both grew up in the same neighborhood. They both had parents that were involved in the music industry. Monica Roberts' father was a radio host, actually. And Megan Thee Stallion's mother was also a rapper. They're both college-educated Black women, right? So there are some definite similarities. But also, some of the ways that they have used and are using their voices in the world have a lot of parallels, including their trenchant calls to end violence against Black women, all kinds of violence against all kinds of Black women, their use of political humor to shift conversations, and their attention to health, including mental health as it relates to Black women, in addition to their absolute adoring love of Houston and Black women from Houston and Black LGBTQ feminism in the South in general and Texas in particular.
2: Is there anything about Houston itself that you think may spark folks from here, Black women or otherwise, to engage in public discourse or advocacy, or does Houston itself have really nothing to do with it?
3: I can't imagine that Houston itself has nothing to do with it, right? Like, I have never myself lived in Houston, and I can't speak for the city. I'm calling you today from Birmingham, Alabama, and I'm originally from California. But it's clear to me in the ways that, this is my second book that I've written about a music artist from Houston, right? And that I was saying this in another interview. I think sometimes people who are not from Texas forget that Houston is a huge and extremely diverse city with a really long and deep and wide history of activism, including LGBTQ activism. For my money, I would say that Houston is epicenter of Black LGBT activism in this moment. And it's certainly a city that has an amazing musical tradition, right? There's Megan Thee Stallion, Southside Royalty, the most copied and underappreciated city in the game, right? But I think Houston, women rappers from Houston are really shining in the national spotlight right now. And that manifests something that's been going on in the city for years and years and years.
2: Oh, Ms. Shanky.
3: So I look forward to being in Houston and having people from Houston tell me why this is, right? Because I'm reading what Monica has to say, what Megan has to say, what all these amazing people from Houston have to say about how their city makes them the amazing rec bringers that they are.
2: Oma Shanke and Natasha Tinsley will be in town to discuss her book Sunday night at 6 at Kindred Stories. She is a professor and chair of Black Studies at the University of California, Santa Barbara, and the author of Bringing Wreck, Megan Thee Stallion, Monica Roberts, and Other Houston Hurricanes. Thanks so much for talking with us.
3: Thank you so much for having me.
2: And thanks to you for listening to Houston Matters today. We know how much you rely on us to keep you informed and to tell the stories of Houstonians. 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Let's check back in once more with Houston Matters producer Joshua Zinn. Josh.
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18: Live from NPR News, I'm Giles Snyder. Ukrainian President Volodymyr Zelensky says the Trump administration has warned it could cut off intelligence sharing unless the country stops drone strikes on Russian oil refineries. NPR's Joanna Kakissa spoke to Volodymyr Zelensky.
19: Zelensky told NPR that the Trump administration's decision to lift sanctions on Russian diesel will not bring down fuel prices. He says the Iran war has blocked fuel transport through the Strait of Hormuz.
20: Mostly people in the world know why the prices on any kind of energy, including diesel, raised up. Why they increased? Because of blocking the Strait of Hormuz. Everybody understand it.
19: President Trump blames Ukraine for rising diesel prices. He has demanded Ukraine stop its deep strikes on Russian energy sites. Zelensky says Ukraine wants to weaken the Kremlin's ability to wage war. He says Ukraine will not stop these strikes unless Russia also stops attacking Ukraine's energy grid. Joanna Kakissis, NPR News, Kyiv.
18: Earlier today, President Zelensky said Ukraine received no advance warning from Western allies about Russian missiles headed to Kyiv. On Telegram, Zelensky said the main target was energy infrastructure. President Trump says the U.S. has not stopped sharing intelligence. Cornell University has suspended parties at fraternity houses for the rest of the academic year, among other changes in response to a student's allegations of gang rape in October 2024. NPR's Alyssa Nadmorny reports.
8: The university announced a number of changes to strengthen campus safety and better support sexual assault survivors. In addition to banning all parties and social events at fraternity houses, the Ivy League school will also hire staff to help students navigate reporting sexual misconduct and will hire criminal investigators independent of Cornell to investigate allegations of sexual assault on campus. In a letter to the campus, the school's president, Michael Kotlikoff, writes, quote, Cornell must be a place where safety is not an open question. The changes come amid continued frustration and protests from students and faculty on the handling of Jane Doe's 2024 case. Alyssa Nadworny, NPR News, Ithaca, New York.
18: Pope Leo has been diagnosed with lung cancer. NPR's Lee Hale reports on the news after Leo underwent surgery in Rome earlier today.
14: The surgery wasn't a surprise. Pope Leo announced over the weekend that a nodule would be removed from his lung. But after the 90-minute operation, the Vatican provided an update and a diagnosis. Adenocarcinoma, the most common form of lung cancer. The medical team says part of the right lung was removed. At 71, Leo is young for a pope and exercises regularly. The Vatican has yet to announce any further treatments. Leo will spend the rest of the week resting at the hospital. His schedule has been cleared up of any public events until at least October 20th. Lee Hale, NPR News.
18: And you're listening to NPR News. President Trump is to spend the night in Las Vegas after speaking at a campaign rally in Alaska, where he was stumping for Republican Senator Dan Sullivan. Speaking in Wasilla, Trump's remarks lasted nearly 90 minutes. During his speech, the president announced that Taiwan has agreed to buy 30% of the gas from a pipeline project in Alaska. The terms of the deal are not clear. The man convicted of orchestrating the murder of rap icon Tupac Shakur has been sentenced to 40 years to life in prison. A jury in Las Vegas handed the sentence to Dwayne Davis today. Davis was convicted of first-degree murder with a deadly weapon in late August. NASA's Mars rover Perseverance just logged a major milestone, the longest total drive distance by a vehicle on another world. Here's NPR's Ari Daniel reporting.
21: That distance is 28 miles, which may not seem like much by earthly standards, but project scientist Katie Stack Morgan says it's a big deal for an off-world rover.
22: This is the culmination of how we explore the solar system and the capabilities that we bring to other planets.
21: Over the last half decade, Perseverance has collected possible evidence of life in Jezero Crater and sampled rocks that might represent the first half billion years of solar system history. It collected material from the Martian surface so that one day another mission might return those samples to Earth. But this part of the program has an uncertain future, given its hefty price tag put it in the crosshairs of the federal government earlier this year. Ari Daniel, NPR News.
18: And I'm Giles Snyder. This is NPR News.
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25: 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I'm Manoush Zomorodi. And today on the show, small but mighty.
26: So, I want you to touch your face.
1: Go on. Touch it. What do you feel? Soft? Squishy? Maybe chafed? It's you, right? You're feeling you? Well, that's not quite right. You're actually feeling over 100 billion bacterial cells on your face. Those that are creating some of the aromas of body odor and stickiness. You're feeling some of the fungi that have floated down from the rafters or ceiling today. Those that set off allergies. You're likely coated with some bacterial cells that came from the fecal plumes that arose out of the toilet the last time you flushed it. Oh yeah, and there's at least two species of face mites that are squishing their way across your skin. And they definitely had sex on your face last night.
25: This is Ann Madden. She's a microbiologist and self-described microbe wrangler who does not seem to be bothered by what she just described.
1: We are an ecosystem, and so just as we expect to have lots of different creatures living in a jungle, we expect to have lots of different creatures living in our homes and on our bodies. And while that's gross, it's also pretty cool.
25: Anne hasn't always been passionate about the microscopic jungle that surrounds us. It certainly wasn't on her mind when she went to college.
1: But I had this opportunity to do an internship in the rainforest of Costa Rica. And so when I arrive in the jungle, I see these trees that are taller than cathedrals. And there are these howling monkeys that sound like dying jaguars. And these beautifully vibrantly colored poison dart frogs that kind of sound like a baby duck everywhere. And I am in love. And as I get to help all of these different scientists study venomous snakes and poison dart frogs and plants, I realize we know nothing about our beautiful, magnificent world. And that the process of research is this puzzle, this adventure, and it never ends.
25: But it did end, at least for Anne. She had to go home and back to school.
1: And I went back to Wellesley College in Massachusetts, and everything was beige and boring, and there were no poison dart frogs, and I was as far away from the jungle as I could imagine. But then I started research in a microbiology lab, and I found out that I'd never left the jungle. There were microscopic species everywhere, just beyond the line of sight, and these species, we barely uncovered what they were. Maybe we know 1 to 10% of what these species are. And if you grow them on a petri plate, they erupt in colors and aromas and very strange little behaviors. And many of them can do remarkable things and have been doing remarkable things, and yet they never get credit for it. And so I think that's when I fell in love with microbiology.
2: I remember the first time I discovered and got to name a new species.
25: Ann Madden continues from the TED stage.
2: It was a fungus that lives in the nest of a paper wasp. It's white and fluffy, and I named it Mucor nidicola, meaning in Latin that it lives in the nest of another. I called up my dad, and I go, "Dad, I just discovered a new microorganism species." And he laughed, and he goes, "That's great. I hope you also discovered a cure for it." Now, my dad is my biggest fan. So in that crushing moment where he wanted to kill my new little life form, I realized that actually I'd failed him. In my years toiling away in labs and in people's backyards, investigating and cataloging the microscopic life around us, I'd never made clear my true mission to him. My goal is not to find technology to kill the new microscopic life around us. My goal is to find new technology from this life that will help save us. The diversity of life in our homes is more than a list of 100,000 new species. It is 100,000 new sources of solutions to human problems. I know it's hard to believe that anything that's so small or only has one cell can do anything powerful, but they can.
25: Tiny organisms with extraordinary potential. A single word that can pack a punch. A passing moment that changes everything. In a world of attention-grabbing headlines and seismic global events, we sometimes forget the little guy, the almost imperceptible but powerful forces around us. And so today on the show, small but mighty. Forget big and boisterous. We are talking about things that are minuscule or fleeting, but potent. Like microbes, which of course we learned to appreciate during the COVID pandemic.
1: So I think we're all familiar with how powerful and how devastating one microbe can be, in this case, a virus. But many microbes around us are equally powerful, but they're not devastating. So there are microbes in our dust bunnies that are the source of many of our antibiotics, and they've been saving our loved ones for as long as we've known.
25: One of the first jobs that Ann Madden ever had was working in research at a pharmaceutical company.
1: And our goal was to find new microbes, with the idea being that these new microbes could create novel antibiotics. And so that's where I really learned my microbe wrangling skills. We were using new techniques to grow microbes from soil that had never been grown before, and no one had ever explored them in the lab. And indeed, these bizarre, slow-growing, tenacious little critters were creating novel antibiotics. And though they haven't been commercialized yet, we were successful in finding them.
25: You knew what you were looking for then. I mean, it's not like you're like, here's a new microbe, let's see what it does. Like, what are some of the clues that you look for when you are hunting down microbes that you think might have medicinal uses?
1: Yeah, so part of it is the idea of guilty by association. So other microbes that live in our soil are the source of many of our antibiotics that we use today. You'll actually know if they're in the soil because they produce the smell of fresh-turned earth. And so these microbes, you grow them in the lab, and they actually look like tiny little sheep. They're adorable and fluffy. And one strategy is to then look for species of microbes that are related. The idea being, if your cousins can do it, maybe you can too.
25: Do you give them like bits of disease and see how they respond, or how do you test it?
1: Yeah, so there are different ways of assessing whether a microbe can produce novel antibiotics. And one of them is a gladiator test. So you actually put them in a petri plate next to a microbe that causes disease. So say you've got a microbe that's MRSA, right? So it's a horrible staph infection. And you can slather it on a petri plate and have it grow. And then you come back the next day and you look to see who grew and who died.
25: Oh, wow. Okay. Battle to the finish.
1: Yeah. And so that gives you one hint. That's not the end of the story by any means, but it gives you a clue that, all right, this fluffy microbe has something that's killing off a microbe that causes disease. So maybe we can isolate that something, extract it, and maybe it can do what no other antibiotics could do before.
25: Okay, Anne. You have also been working on projects that are more about the simple pleasures in life, like a good beer, which brings us to another microbe story that involves wasps.
1: Yeah. So as soon as you start talking about wasp research, people my entire life always said, oh, what's good about a wasp? Nobody likes wasps. These are stinging creatures that often create nests in our eaves. But it turns out that yeasts, microbes that we love because they make bread and beer and all sorts of lovely flavors, use wasps as airplanes.
0: We started with a pest. Inside that wasp, we plucked out a little known microorganism species with a unique ability. It could make beer. This is a trait that only a few species on this planet have. In fact, all commercially produced beer you've ever had likely came from one of only three microorganism species. Yet our species, it could make a beer that tasted like honey. And it could also make a delightfully tart beer. In fact, this microorganism species that lives in the belly of a wasp, it could make a valuable sour beer better than any other species on this planet.
1: This yeast could do what no other yeast species could do before it, which is make a sour beer in record time, just a few weeks. And so brewers could make sour beer more economically, and people could enjoy new flavors and understand the benefits of biodiversity. And with that weird little moment in time, we gave a yeast the ability to make beer for the first time in 150 million years of its existence. And so now, just a few years later, brewing with these lactic acid yeasts is now commonplace. And there's something magical about that.
2: I'm here to tell you that the next 100 years will feature these microscopic creatures solving more of our problems. And we have a lot of problems to choose from. We've got the mundane, bad-smelling clothes or bland food. And we've got the monumental, disease, pollution, war. And so this is my mission, to not just catalog the microscopic life around us, but to find out what it's uniquely well-suited to help us with. These creatures are microscopic alchemists with the ability to transform their environment with an arsenal of chemical tools. This means that they can live anywhere on this planet, and they can eat whatever food's around them. This means they can eat everything from toxic waste to plastic.
25: I keep thinking about what you've mentioned a couple times now, which is plastic-eating microbes. I mean, that is, we always hear about, you know, the plastic that goes into a landfill and is going to be around for thousands and thousands of years. Is there a possibility that actually maybe that might not be true, that if we could add microbes, it would in some fashion break down?
3: Absolutely. So scientists have already found microbes that are incredibly adept at breaking down plastics, even the plastics that seem to last forever. That's really what they were designed to do. And as we think about our future, we need to think about not just the microbes that are going to break down plastic, but those that are going to help us build materials that are more sustainable. And so right now there are also microbes that generate PLA or polylactic acid, which is the plastic-like filaments that a lot of people are using in 3D printers. And those are made by microbes.
25: Are they more biodegradable?
3: They are. Mm. And there are groups that are now using AI and machine learning to enhance the activity of those microbe-made enzymes that tear apart plastic. And so it's going to be microbial skill sets and human ingenuity linked together to create that better future.
25: When we return, the most famous microbe of all? I'm Manoush Zomorodi, and you're listening to the TED Radio Hour from NPR. Stay with us.
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25: It's the TED Radio Hour from NPR. I'm Manoush Zomorodi. And today on the show, Small But Mighty. And we were just talking to microbiologist Anne Madden, who spends her days exploring the vast, colossal, positively cosmic universe of teeny tiny microbes.
3: If you were to take a sugar packet's worth of soil and you were to explore the microbe species in there, you would find more microbial species in that sugar packet's worth of soil than you would find in all of the zoos on this planet. And if you were to take just another sugar packet worth of soil, you'd find a whole nother planet's worth of species. This is the immense world that we live in at the microbial scale.
25: I do feel like the pandemic changed my relationship to microbes. Maybe it made me a little bit paranoid in many ways.
3: Yeah.
25: And not just the idea that there is a virus circulating among us, but potentially many scary microbes around us. How do you feel like people's relationship with microbes has been changed by COVID?
3: Yeah, so I think during the pandemic, particularly at the beginning, watched as the word microbe brought chills to everyone. And I saw it in young children, too, where it was a lesson that was hard learned. You know, microbes kill, they destroy, they bring with them sadness and isolation. And I think as we navigate our microbial world, it's important to also teach children and students that, again, not all microbes are evil. And so while it's important that we use hand sanitizer and things like that to limit the spread of certain microbes, we need to remember the plurality of these species and that there are microbes that we can play with in the soil and that brings with it health, not just kind of griminess or germiness, what we think of.
25: So when it comes to good microbes, do you worry that, you know, just as certain species are going extinct, are certain microbes also in trouble? Have we humans caused them harm?
3: Oh, so what keeps me up at night sometimes is thinking about all the microbes that have gone extinct. Because we have no idea what they are. We have no idea who they were or what they did. And I don't just think about that in terms of those that are in our house that we might have accidentally killed off with some kind of bleaching agent. But I think about that in the world in terms of habitats and as we navigate worlds where we're clear-cutting forests, we don't really know all the microbes that we've lost. And there very well might be microbes out there that are going to create the solutions to our future problems. And so one of the reasons that I know a lot of microbiologists, such as myself, love uncovering new species to science is that part of that discovery involves conservation. We are asked when we name a species, or rather required, to put some of those cells into a deep freeze in multiple countries. So they are sitting in biobanks where they can be revived in the future. And we don't necessarily know what any of those microbes are going to be doing right now. A lot of them sit just as specimens with Latin names that no one can pronounce. But that doesn't mean that they'll always be that way. There might be a future where they are revived and those cells will help people combat a future pandemic. Or maybe they'll help them grow furniture in space stations or something far more mundane. But the key is that they still exist.
25: That's microbiologist Anne Madden. She's the founder and chief scientist at the Microbe Institute. You can see her full talk at TED.com. On the show today, how the little things in life can make a big difference, like the words we use to express ourselves every day. Our next guest studies how small variations in language may mean big distinctions in how we experience the world. And to demonstrate, let's play a little game. Close your eyes.
9: Yes. Well, so if you're driving, don't close your eyes. But if you're not driving or operating another kind of motor vehicle, close your eyes and point southeast.
25: Southeast. Okay.
9: Yeah.
25: I'm pointing. Okay.
9: So if you do this in any kind of normal room full of Westerners, I want you all to close your eyes and point southeast. Now keep your eyes closed, point. And then you have people open their eyes. They will immediately see that they have pointed in every possible direction.
10: I see you guys pointing there, there, there, there, there. I don't know which way it is myself. You have not been a lot of help.
9: I do this to point out that there can be really big cognitive differences between groups of people. And I've had a chance to work in an Aboriginal community in Australia where they could do this task very easily. I could ask a 5-year-old girl, hey, can you point southeast? And she would point immediately and without hesitation. And, you know, that's a big difference compared to, say, a room full of distinguished

0: Our brains can't process all the information, can't take in all the information. So we have to make some choices. And one of the ways that we make those choices are by the things that our languages and cultures require of us. So in this Aboriginal community in Australia that I mentioned, they, instead of using words like left and right to give directions or to talk about the body, they use cardinal directions, more or less north, south, east, and west. And they use these directions at all scales. So for example, in some languages like this, like in Guguyimatir, you would even say, there's an ant on your southwest leg. You would say, you know, move your cup to the north, northeast a little bit. In Kuktair, this language that I had a chance to work on, the way you even say hello is, which way are you going? And the answer should be something like north, northwest in the far distance. How about you?
1: So imagine as you're walking around your day, every person you greet, you have to report your heading direction.
2: Here's Lara Boroditsky on the TED stage.
1: That would actually get you oriented pretty fast, right? Because you literally couldn't get past hello if you didn't know which way you were going. In fact, people who speak languages like this stay oriented really, really well. They stay oriented better than we used to think humans could. We used to think that humans were worse than other creatures because some biological excuse, oh, we don't have magnets in our beaks or in our scales. No, if your language and your culture trains you to do it, actually, you can do it.
0: So for me, whenever I come across an example like this, the biggest lesson for me is to not underestimate the potential of the human mind, not just to say that the things that I can do or the things that I can imagine, that those are the limits. Language allows us to recombine elements in infinite new ways and create new ideas on the spot. So right now I could say, imagine a giraffe river dancing on a pancake while solving differential equations, right? You've never had that thought before?
2: No, no, I'm glad, happy to say.
0: Maybe it's not the most useful thought, but there are so many other thoughts like that that people throughout history have had, and all of a sudden we have interesting ideas about time travel that make us engage with the future in different ways. This ability to think beyond what is physically present and imagine and work in the realm of the abstract is one of the things that language opens the door to.
2: You are really the latest in a long, centuries-long line of people who have been asking this question, does language shape the way we think? Why has this been such a debated topic? Because when I remember the first time thinking about it, I just assumed it did, but actually this is not something that anyone agrees on how it works.
0: Well, I think often we disagree with ourselves about it, right? I think all of us have both intuitions. And so the idea that language shapes thought is very similar to the idea that physical exercises changes the way that your body looks and acts, right? When you speak a language, you're practicing paying attention. You're practicing categorizing something every day, constantly. And so it would be, in fact, the most surprising thing that the thing that you do all day, every day, this practice of speaking language, would have no influence on your brain. And for me as a scientist, what's interesting is to figure out what are the times that language shapes thought meaningfully, and what are the times that it doesn't. And so I think one of the reasons that this idea has gotten new life in the last 20 or 30 years is because we've started using experimental methods, like real scientific experimental methods, rather than just arguing back and forth about our intuitions.
2: One of your critics, John McWhorter, the linguist, he said, well, the gradual consensus is becoming that language can shape thought, but it tends to be in rather darling, obscure psychological flutters. It's not a matter of giving you a different pair of glasses on the world. Is this a small discovery that you're making, or would you beg to differ?
0: Obviously, I would beg to differ because, there are many different ways you could ask how deep, big, important differences are. And

0: there are studies that reveal really big, interesting differences of different kinds. So, for example, if we look at color perception, different languages have different words for colors, put color boundaries in different places, we can find that language influences even these tiny perceptual decisions that are so early on and so kind of stupid, you know, like a pigeon could make these decisions. And yet somehow, even in these smart human brains, language is making a difference in how you tell the difference between two patches of blue, for example. Now, that tells us that language can have an extremely early influence in cognition. And if it can influence something very early, that means it's influencing all of the other things downstream.
1: Languages also differ in how they describe events, right? So you take an event like this, an accident. In English, it's fine to say he broke the vase. In a language like Spanish, you might be more likely to say the vase broke or the vase broke itself. If it's an accident, you wouldn't say that someone did it. Now, this has consequences. So we show the same accident to English speakers and Spanish speakers. English speakers will remember who did it because English requires you to say, he did it, he broke the vase. Where Spanish speakers might be less likely to remember who did it if it's an accident, but they're more likely to remember that it was an accident. They're more likely to remember the intention. So two people watch the same event, witness the same crime, but end up remembering different things about that event. This has implications, of course, for eyewitness testimony. The language guides our reasoning about events.
2: So another example that's coming to mind for me, and tell me if this fits, it's the use of gendered pronouns in the U.S. So one of my daughter's friends uses non-binary pronouns, they, them. And my daughter and I were talking to my mother about this friend, and my mother was getting so confused every time we referred to them because she thought we were referring to multiple people. And it made me think, like, does this come down to a generational thing? The way we change the way that we use language, the way we think about the gendered sex of someone, that is changing. Does this example fit into what you're talking about?
0: Absolutely. Yeah, it's a wonderful example. And it's another wonderful example of how whatever it is that we're used to seems to be the way that things naturally should be. So, for example, in English, we mark gender on third person singular pronouns. So he, she, his, her. We don't mark gender on first person pronouns. We only have I. We don't mark gender on second person pronouns. We only have you. Mm. So, in fact, most of English pronouns are gender neutral. It's just in a third person singular that we mark gender, but proposing that there could be a new pronoun or proposing that we could not mark gender on those pronouns causes some people incredible pain. And they will argue nothing will be understandable if we don't have gender. But there are languages that mark gender on first person pronouns or on second person pronouns or on plural pronouns. Some languages don't mark gender at all, right? Like,
2: right.
0: Take Finnish as an example. There are no gendered third person pronouns in Finnish. And in experiments looking at, for example, Hebrew learning kids, English learning kids, and Finnish learning kids, it turns out that kids learning Hebrew as their first language figure out whether they themselves are a boy or a girl earlier. In Hebrew, even the second person pronoun is gendered. So the word for you is gendered. Mm. English is somewhere in between. And then Finnish kids take about a year, an extra year, before they can reliably classify themselves with boys or girls. And so that's an indication of language forcing you to pay attention to some dimension that you may want to think about in a different way.
2: And so what may seem like a very small difference to one person might seem a really big deal to someone else.
0: Of course, if it applies to you, it's going to be a lot more important, and you may feel like the language that you're being forced to speak is constantly forcing you into one category or another that doesn't fit. And that has always been the way language change comes about. people feel like the current language that they're speaking doesn't fit their thinking, doesn't fit the way that they want to be in the world. And so they start trying to change the language and inviting other people to also think in this new way. And thinking in new ways is painful.
2: So what would you say the goal then is of your research? I mean, why should someone just listening to this show know this? What do you think it does for them?
0: Well, I think whenever you're looking at another culture, another language, the most important thing you could learn is about yourself in your own language and your own culture, right? So take the mirror and turn it on yourself and say, why do I think the way that I do? Why would I be surprised that someone thinks differently? Like I have been practicing speaking in this way, thinking in this way my whole life. And often we assume that whatever it is that we're used to is the way that things have to be. But actually, we have many more options. And so for me, it is always an invitation to, one, examine the assumptions that I have and why is it that I think the way that I do? How could I think differently? How do I want to think? And then you can learn a lot and you can expand your own thinking.
2: That's Lara Boroditsky. She's a professor of cognitive science at the University of California, San Diego. You can see her full talk at TED.com. On the show today, small but mighty. I'm Manoush Zomorodi, and you're listening to the TED Radio Hour from NPR. We'll be right back.
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2: It's the TED Radio Hour from NPR. I'm Manoush Zomorodi. Today on the show, Small but Mighty. And now, a story for you about the simple but often difficult act of asking for help. And we'll start with a precocious kindergartner named Sam, who was very independent.
7: I just remember him being very responsible and someone who you can really almost count on, if you can imagine counting on a five-year-old.
2: This is Yeyun Kim. She was Sam's kindergarten teacher.
7: As a five-year-old, tying your shoelaces can come as a big challenge, but Sam was able to even help other kids tie their shoelaces. He was a leader, and a lot of the other students would go to him for help all the time.
2: And what about Sam? What would he do if he needed help? Like, let's say he spilled something or he had an accident.
7: Yes. So parents of young children would usually bring one or two extra change of clothes just in case you spill something. And when that happens, they would oftentimes tell the teacher. But what I noticed about Sam was he would never come to me for help. But all of a sudden, maybe after lunchtime or after he'd been to the bathroom, he would have different shorts on, for example.
2: Oh.
7: So later when I started paying more attention, then I could really see just how much he was doing things on his own.
2: Were you like, I don't even need to think about Sam. I can concentrate on the other kids because he's got this. He's going to be just fine.
7: Strangely, I think the opposite happened. Huh. You know, other kids who were very vocal about not being able to do something, it's very easy to catch and help them. But for a kid like Sam, I didn't want to miss those little subtle signs.
2: Yeyun was always trying to pick up on those signs, those moments when a child needed help, like if they fell down.
7: Yes, when a kid would fall down, they wouldn't start crying immediately. There was a few seconds of buffering that was happening where the kid would stand up kind of confused as to what just happened before he or she would have an emotional reaction to it. And most of the time, it wasn't because they were injured. It was more because of the shock and that kind of sense of reassurance that they could get from the teacher, or please console me, that kind of a feeling almost.
2: And as a new teacher, Yeyun really wanted to be that person to reassure them. She was just waiting to share one of those moments with a student.
7: Yes, so I kind of felt bad. But when I saw that happening over and over to other teachers, but never happening to me, that kind of became something that I really wanted for me to achieve in a way.
2: And then one day,
7: I heard one of the students calling me saying, "Teacher, Sam fell down." Mm. So I rushed to the indoor playground. There, Sam was looking, you know, puzzled and kind of confused. And he turned around and looked at me, and his lips started trembling and just burst out crying. So I rushed to him and gave him a hug. And I said, "Oh, Sam, it's okay. What happened? Does it hurt?" And it lasted only a few seconds. But that moment kind of imprinted in me as that feeling of, wow, this connection finally happened.
2: You felt needed.
7: Yes, I felt needed. I think the fact that it was also Sam made it a bit more special.
2: After that year, Yeyun moved on from teaching, and she didn't really think about Sam that much. Eventually, she landed a job managing volunteers for a nonprofit, and she loved it.
7: I found the work very enjoyable, and it was so much fun. And I think that was the beginning of me justifying to myself that, hey, you know, 14, 16-hour days are fine as long as I'm having fun. And if you're actually having fun, is it work? So I started losing time that would help me be me outside of work.
2: And kind of like Sam, Yeyun did not want to ask for help. Instead, after a long day, she would blow off steam by going out.
7: Exactly. And that's how it kind of started. At the end of a very long work day, look for other friends who've had long days and have a drink. And that would lead to a few more drinks and a few more drinks. Eventually got to a point where I didn't know what to do with myself if I wasn't working or if I wasn't out drinking with friends. I really thought that I was doing it all. I was kicking butt at work. I was the entertainer in my friend groups. Even if there was a big work day tomorrow, I would go and still be able to perform well at work. At that time, I really didn't see it as a problem. I should have. Now I know that I was a very high-functioning alcoholic. A sign that should have told me you should seek help was that I would often have blackouts.
2: One morning, after one of her blackouts, Yeyun woke up with a big cut on her foot and no idea how it happened. She could only remember the previous night in brief flashes.
7: The flashes that I did remember were horrifying. I was extremely frustrated and afraid, almost in a state of paranoia and crying for help. I don't know what, but crying and yelling for help.
2: So did you have a person in your world then, like Sam found in you? this person who you could be vulnerable with, who you could ask for help?
7: I think when that moment happened, I couldn't see the help. I had friends who were around me. We had gone to dinner, but I was still in that buffering phase. Like Sam, I was just kind of standing up from what had happened, and I think I was trying to figure out how to get myself out of this mess. So when my friend noticed that I was not really participating in conversation or answering questions, he removed me from the place. We went outside of the restaurant. That's where he had to shake me, shake me, and said, "Can you do this?" And I had to say, "No, I can't." "Then can I please help you? And can I please get the other people around you to help you as well?" And when I was finally able to say, "Yes, I do need the help," it really felt like almost like an out-of-body experience where I could see myself being bubble-wrapped by all the people around me. And it just felt so light. There were so many people ready and already helping me that I just didn't notice beforehand.
2: I think for some of us who see ourselves as very independent, and you'll notice I'm including myself in this question, admitting vulnerability feels weak.
7: It does.
2: Did that change for you?
7: Yes. I wasn't really sure if I wanted to so openly talk about this because it was really me admitting to people that I work with on a daily basis to say, I have struggled with alcohol abuse and have burned out. So I really didn't know how it would come across. I didn't want this to be a way for other people to think of me differently. But after sharing the story, I'm kind of relieved that people don't look at me the same way that they did before. I'm not just this bubbly, you know, independent person that has everything together. Yes, I am all of that, but also I'm deeply flawed and am struggling. So when I felt like, oh, yes, I do need to get professional help, I sought out a therapist. And after sharing the story, so many people were coming to me asking for advice on how did I look out for my therapist? How is therapy? That really made me feel like, oh, I did the right thing of being a little courageous to share the story because so many people came asking me for help afterwards.
2: I mean, that's huge.
7: Yeah. Especially from the Asian context where going to therapy is still very taboo. It was really encouraging to see people be more open about it with me.
2: To me, this tiny little moment of you and Sam locking eyes, it's like a tiny little push of a domino. It sets off this cascade. And then to see the tables turned as an adult, it sounds like this moment of accepting the offer of help from your friend was also a huge turning point for you.
7: Yes. You would imagine that if someone comes to you for help and looks to you and cries and looks very hopeless, that somehow you are the person in the position with the power. But very weirdly in that moment, when Sam looked at me, it didn't feel that way. But rather, this is such a privilege. He had something so powerful and he was willing to give it to me by asking me to be the one to help him. It's really just a four-letter word, help. But when you say it, it's powerful.
2: That was Yeyun Kim. You can watch her talk at TED.com. On the show today, small but mighty. And we started off the episode with the tiniest organisms, microbes, and now we want to end with another critter, rats. Over some three decades, rats have been crucial to helping sniff out landmines in former war zones. But where on earth did the idea come to recruit lowly rodents to do this life-saving work? Industrial engineer Bart Witjens explained on the TED stage in 2010.
8: I'm here today to share with you an extraordinary journey, extraordinarily rewarding journey, actually, which brought me into training rats to save human lives by detecting landmines. As a child, I had a passion for rodents. I had all kinds of rats, mice, hamsters, gerbils, squirrels, you name it, I bred it and I sold them to pet shops. I became an industrial engineer, engineering product development, and I focused on appropriate detection technologies. Actually, first, appropriate technologies for developing countries. I started working in the industry, but I wasn't really happy to contribute to a material consumer society. I quit my job to focus on a real world problem, landmines.
9: 2,000 people every month are killed or maimed by mines around the world. That's one.
8: We're talking 95 now. Princess Diana is announcing on TV that landmines form a structural barrier to any development.
9: It is my sincere hope that by working together, we shall focus world attention on this vital, but until now, largely neglected issue.
8: As long as these devices are there or there is suspicion of landmines, you can't really enter into the land. Actually, there was an appeal worldwide for new detectors, sustainable in the environment where they needed to produce, which is mainly in the developing world. We chose rats. Now, why would you use rats? Rats have been used since the 50s last century in all kinds of experiments. Rats have more genetic material allocated to olfaction than any other mammal species. They're extremely sensitive to smell. Moreover, they have the mechanisms to map all these smells and to communicate about it. Now, how do we communicate with rats? Well, we don't talk rats, but we have a clicker, a standard method for animal training, with which we can reinforce particular behaviors. First of all, we associate the click sound with the food reward, which is mashed banana and peanuts together in a syringe. Once the animal knows click, food, click, food, click, food, so click is food, we bring it in a cage with a hole, and actually the animal learns to stick the nose in the hole under which a target scent is placed, and to do that for 5 seconds. 5 seconds, which is long for a rat. Once the animal knows this, we make the task a bit more difficult. It learns now to find the target smell in a cage with several holes, up to 10 holes. Then the animal learns to walk on a leash in the open and find targets. In the next step, animals learn to find real mines in real minefields. They are tested and accredited according to international mine action standards, just like dogs have to pass a test. There's a number of mines placed blindly, and team of trainer and their rat have to find back all the targets. If the animal does that, it gets a license as an accredited animal to be operational in the field. Just like dogs, by the way. Maybe one slight difference. We can train rats at a fifth of the price of a trained demining dog. This is our team in Mozambique. They have a skill which makes them much less dependent on foreign aid. With this small investment in a rat capacity, we have demonstrated in Mozambique that we can reduce the cost price per square meter. If we can bring in more rats, we can actually make the output even bigger. We have a demonstration site in Mozambique. 11 African governments have seen that they can become less dependent by using this technology. They have signed a pact for peace and treaty in the Great Lakes region, and they endorse hero rats to clear their common borders of landmines. To conclude, I would actually like to say, you may think this is about rats, this project, but in the end, it is about people. It is about empowering vulnerable communities to tackle difficult, expensive, and dangerous humanitarian detection tasks, and doing that with a local resource plenty available. So something completely different is to keep on challenging your perception about the resources surrounding you, whether they are environmental, technological, animal, or human, and to respectfully harmonize with them in order to foster a sustainable world. Thank you very much.
2: That was Bart Witjens. He is an industrial engineer, and he founded the organization APOPO, which is still clearing landmines with help from rats in Angola, Zimbabwe, and Cambodia. And they are also training rats to detect tuberculosis. You can find Bart's full talk at TED.com. Thank you so much for listening to our show today, Small But Mighty. This episode was produced by James Delahousie, Katie Monteleone, Fiona Guerin, and Susanna Brown. It was edited by Sanaz Meshkinpour, Andrea Gutierrez, and me. Our production staff at NPR also includes Rachel Faulkner-White, Matthew Cloutier, and Hersha Nahata. Our fellow is Malvika Dang. Our theme music was written by Ramteen Arablouei. Our audio engineers were Ko Takasugi Chernovan, Josh Newell, and Joby Tanseko. Our partners at TED are Chris Anderson, Colin Helms, Anna Phelan, Michelle Quint, Jimmy Gutierrez, and Daniela Balarezzo. I'm Anoush Zamarodi, and you've been listening to the TED Radio Hour from NPR.
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10: I'm Chris Boyd. Up next on Think, as trust in scientific institutions declines, paranormal researchers are ready with alternative ideas about what is real.
11: We believe in science sort of despite our human nature, not because of it. What we're really born to believe in are stories.
10: We'll hear about a New Hampshire nonprofit set up to hunt for evidence of ghosts using the scientific method at the same time that state's universities are cutting classes and faculty in response to financial challenges. We'll talk about how scorn from traditional academia shapes the identities of paranormal believers and counterintuitively weakens trust in real science. And we'll consider how legitimate scientists can best communicate with a public that does not always trust them. Our conversation starts after a short break.
12: Live from NPR News, I'm Giles Snyder. President Trump says Taiwan will buy gas from an Alaska pipeline. NPR's Franco Ordonez announced the deal was announced during a campaign rally to support Republican candidates in Alaska ahead of the upcoming midterms.
13: President Trump took the stage in Wasilla, Alaska, urging supporters to help reelect Senator Dan Sullivan and other Republican candidates. The visit is part of a midterm sprint to pump up support for Republican candidates, many of whom, like Sullivan, are newly vulnerable. During the rally, Trump announced that Taiwan had agreed to purchase 30% of gas from the Alaska pipeline over the next 20 years, and he said Sullivan was key to the deal.
14: And I have to say that Dan Sullivan helped me get this done. Thank you, Dan.
13: The specific terms of the deal are not clear, but Trump says Taiwan would invest more than $4 billion in the project. Franco Ordonez, NPR News.
12: A federal judge late Tuesday handed the Trump administration a setback in the president's battle against three news outlets. U.S. District Judge Timothy Kelly is extending his order blocking the White House from banning reporters from CNN, MS Now, and Politico while the case plays out. Kelly says they are likely to succeed on their constitutional free speech and due process claims. Vatican says Pope Leo has lung cancer. The Vatican made that announcement Tuesday, saying Leo's surgery earlier in the day confirmed the diagnosis. Here's NPR's Scott Detrow.
15: The Pope's doctor said the lung tissue examined during the operation confirmed the diagnosis that they suspected from previous tests, though they had not shared that suspicion until now. And they said an examination confirmed a diagnosis of lung adenoma carcinoma, which is the most common form of lung cancer.
12: Their oncologists say Leo's prognosis is excellent since it was discovered early. Federal regulators have fined Bank of America more than $1 billion for failing to take steps to prevent money laundering by its customers. NPR's Scott Horsley reports on one of the largest penalties in Treasury Department history.
16: Banks are required to track and report financial transactions they suspect may be tied to illegal activity. The Treasury Department says B of A willfully ignored that requirement and allowed more than $5 billion worth of money to change hands without proper reporting over a 7-year period stretching back to 2018. Some of the suspicious moves showed signs of Chinese money laundering networks. Others had apparent ties to the southwest border. The bank also agreed to pay more than $11 million to settle apparent sanctions violations involving Iran, Russia, and other targets. The bank says in a statement it's committed billions of dollars and thousands of employees to improving its financial compliance. Scott Horsley, NPR News, Washington.
12: And you're listening to NPR News. Mexico's Pacific coast is being hit by deadly weather. Officials say that Hurricane Simon and the remnants of Tropical Storm Rachel have led to 6 deaths after heavy rains triggered flooding and landslides. 5 others remain missing in Baja California. Floodwaters there have swept away vehicles and damaged homes. Forecasters at the National Hurricane Center say Simon is strengthening as it moves parallel to the coast and is near to becoming a major hurricane again. A judge has sentenced a man convicted for the 1996 killing of rap icon Tupac Shakur. Steve Futterman reports.
17: The judge ruled Dwayne Davis should be sentenced to 40 years to life. Under Nevada law, he will have to serve a minimum of 40 years. And at age 63, it's very unlikely Davis will ever leave prison alive. Before the sentence was announced, the court heard statements from Tupac Shakur's sister and brother. They both talked about the loss they feel, and they also talked about the world missing the potential of Tupac Shakur as he developed as an artist. Throughout the hearing, Dwayne Davis stood, and when the judge announced her sentence, he showed virtually no emotion. For NPR News, I'm Steve Futterman at the County Courthouse in Las Vegas.
12: Now to New England, where a Rhode Island pumpkin grower appears to have set a world record. A giant pumpkin grown by Ron Wallace weighed 3,156 pounds at a contest in New England, topping the current record by 300 pounds. The Guinness Book of World Records has yet to make that record official. I'm Giles Snyder. This is NPR News.
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10: If you search online for ghost detection equipment, you'll find official-looking gadgets to measure temperature changes and magnetic fields and audio and video recording gear designed to capture what our senses alone might miss. The reviews show some people are buying this stuff for parties or to give to a kid with a big imagination. But other customers compare notes about how well the battery-operated spirit detector actually works, the same way they might share reviews of a stud finder or a circuit tester. From KERA in Dallas, this is Think. I'm Chris Boyd. In a moment when many Americans are losing trust in traditional scientific research and the institutions that produce it, some believers in paranormal phenomena are convinced that encounters with the supernatural can be objectively proven if we can just devise the right kinds of experiments. And my guest has observed that this could have huge implications for how we all think about truth. Journalist Matthew Hongoltz-Hetling is author of the book The Ghost Lab, How Bigfoot Hunters, Mediums, and Alien Enthusiasts Are Wrecking Science. Matt, welcome to Think.
1: Chris, it's an absolute honor. Thank you so much for having me.
10: You began the reporting that became this book, looking to understand why trust in institutions has bottomed out so quickly in the U.S. in recent years. Why is some basic level of trust important for societies to function well?
1: Yeah, well, trust is sort of like the social capital that allows society to keep sort of moving forward and progressing and functioning. If you don't have trust in an institution, that institution will see the downsides of that in terms of, you know, reduced enrollment. If you're a college, it'll see the downsides in terms of reduced funding if you're a scientific research institution.
10: Did you have any idea when you began this that it would lead you to the world of ghost hunters and psychics?
1: I did not. There's a sort of like big unasked question when I started looking at that. A lot of people ask why trust is going away, trust in institutions. You know, why is it that the number of people who trust in our government is roughly equal to the number of people who think government is run by satanic pedophiles? I asked a slightly different question. I asked, well, what do they trust in? And that is what led me to understand that a lot of people were taking the services and questions that they had traditionally gotten from, say, like a therapist or a trained psychologist or even a church leader or a scientist, were instead turning to new sources to answer those questions. And those sources that they were turning to were found in the world of paranormal enthusiasts.
10: I do have to ask, you center this story in the state of New Hampshire. What makes it markedly different from your home state, which I think is Vermont?
1: Yeah, that's a fantastic question, Chris. If you look at the trend lines of declining trust, New Hampshire has always been sort of a little bit ahead of the country as a whole. It's on the leading edge. So where America is today, New Hampshire was 10 years ago. And so I was sort of really attracted to the idea of going to a place where we might see sort of a canary in the coal mine that could give us an idea of what does happen when that trust sort of disintegrates beyond a certain critical threshold.
10: So polling demonstrated that people in New Hampshire were losing trust in institutions like universities, cutting back radically on public funding for these things. You discovered, though, that the polls were neglecting to find who and what they were trusting instead. And this, I guess, leads us to the crux of this book. What did you learn about this?
1: What I found is that if you have a question about, say, persistent feelings of anxiety or lost time or perhaps voices in your head or unexplained noises in your home, you might be more likely today to bring those questions not to a licensed medical professional or a therapist who's been trained. You might instead take those questions to a psychic. You might take them to a ghost hunter. You might take them to a support group for alien abductees. And the answers that you will get in those venues and in those settings is dramatically different from the answers you'll get from those previous evidence-based sources that I mentioned at the top.
10: So there's this organization called the KIT Research Initiative based in New Hampshire. What is KIT set up to do?
1: Yeah, so this was a really fascinating group that sort of carried the theme of this book all the way through. This is sort of like an Avengers-style team of paranormal enthusiasts. So you had the science-minded ghost hunter. You had the paralegal looking for answers for the voices in her head. You had a psychic medium. You had an empath who could feel the feelings of others, whether those others were corporeal or incorporeal. And you had an Bigfoot hunter who also happened to be an alien abductee. And so they sort of represented all these fascinating corners of the paranormal landscape, what would they sort of broadly refer to as the believer community. And they decided that they wanted to take up this sort of noble mission, really, of bringing science into these fields. And they believed that they could bridge the gap and sort of finally get the scientific and institutional recognition that they believe those fields deserved.
10: KIT Research Initiative, or KRI, is the namesake of its founder, a guy named Andy KIT. You tell us at the beginning of the book he is easy to like, and you tell us he is easy to hate. What makes him so?
1: Andy, he's such a colorful character, and I hope folks who read it will get as much of a chuckle out of interacting with him and hearing about him as I did. Andy is just a colorful, colorful guy. He prides himself on being sort of like a no-nonsense straight shooter. He thinks that to sort of spare the feelings of the person that he's talking to is a great social ill. So he is out there sort of mixing it up with other ghost hunters, telling them why their research methods their way of running around a supposedly haunted house is incorrect. And there's a sort of refreshing quality to that, because you can look at him and you can call him out for any behavior and he will not be particularly offended himself. But at the same time, there is this sort of real offensiveness to it. There's no surprise that when somebody prides themselves on not sparing the feelings of others, that the folks that person is going to interact with will have their own feelings hurt. So I saw this, and this was sort of a very much a two-sided point.
10: He's unquestionably a very bright guy. How did Andy become convinced that supernatural phenomena were more than just the product of like fantastical thinking among believers?
1: Andy lost his father around 2006, 2007. And when his father died, sort of like in the 5 or 6 weeks following the death of his father, Andy and other members of his father's surviving family had a whole series of experiences, I guess you would call them, little events happening in their home that in their totality convinced Andy that there was something going on here. His father had sort of emphatically rejected the idea that there was a spirit world, but after his father died, Andy became very much convinced that his father was trying to contact him from the other side.
10: His plan for KRI was to find incontrovertible scientific evidence of ghosts. How did he imagine he might be able to do that?
1: Well, he kind of, as you mentioned, he's a very bright guy. He really applied himself to learning the scientific method, both through his own sort of omnivorous research and studies and through a university education that he pursued. And he learned the scientific method and wanted to apply that scientific method to the areas of the paranormal phenomena spectrum that seemed the most promising to him. So he looked at things like spirit orbs. He looked at things like whether or not the information generated by mediums could be independently corroborated by other mediums. He tried really hard to sort of find out whether or not the voices and experiences that a psychic medium might have are generated sort of like in that medium's immediate environment, or whether they happened inside that medium's head. Because those are both sort of plausible if you believe that this is how ghosts are contacting us. So he's really trying to sort of sort this out, define some terms in a way that had some scientific credibility, and then he wanted to bring his findings and his evidence to research journals, like legit mainstream scientific institutions, and present that sort of airtight case to them that would allow them to see what he was seeing when he was out there in a spooky house at 3 a.m.
10: So there are all kinds of paranormal societies out there hunting for this stuff. Andy wanted to be like the Snopes.com of these societies. He wanted to be the one that was trustworthy. Is that accurate?
1: Absolutely. Yeah. He wanted to sort of build a brand based on accuracy and scientific rigor so that if somebody could sort of see the KRI stamp, the Kit Research Initiative stamp on a concept, then that authentication would mean something. It would be almost like a certification or a filter that would separate the wheat from the chaff.
10: As I mentioned in the introduction, there are these gadgets you can buy that promise to detect the presence of spirits through physical forces that are maybe not easily perceived by human senses. You mentioned spirit orbs. A lot of these kits come with what are described as light-up cat balls. Is that what we're talking about here?
1: Well, those are two sort of separate but related things. Those light-up balls are things that are sort of triggered by very small environmental cues. So you put them in a haunted house, and then if you ask questions to the spirits that you believe are there, there's a theory that the spirits will trigger a reaction in those sort of sensitive balls. The spirit orbs are actually sort of like these ghostly, floating, incandescent objects that often appear in photographs and that are sometimes reported as being seen by the naked eye. So these are thought to be sort of like the embodiment of spirits that are going around doing their thing that can, for reasons we don't really understand, sometimes be perceived. So Andy sort of decided to look at this idea of spirit orbs, and he said, well, if there's something to spirit orbs, there must be some way to distinguish them from orbs that I can create. And so he, you know, got the equipment, the recording and the camera and the photographic equipment, and he armed himself with some potential methods to generate fake spirit orbs, and he threw himself into this task. And so he was sort of, standing under streetlights to get certain light conditions and tossing handfuls of cinnamon or talc powder up in the air and then photographing the results and then comparing those results to sort of photographs of spirit orbs that are widely considered within the community to be spirits.
10: Did anything useful come of that?
1: He decided that the idea of spirit orbs was not credible. And this is sort of like up to the disappointment perhaps of himself and certainly some of the other folks in KRI, but he found no sort of independent corroboration or no way to distinguish between a spiritually generated orb and an orb that he could make with some powdered sugar, you know? And so he concluded that this was not a legit concept, and he went out and he disrupted a lot of folks who had sort of staked their reputations on the opposite.
10: My guest is journalist Matthew Hungoltz-Hetling. We're talking about his book, The Ghost Lab, How Bigfoot Hunters, Mediums, and Alien Enthusiasts Are Wrecking Science. We'll be right back.
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0: This is Asian View from NHK World Japan. I'm Mariko Kojima. A joint fighter jet project between Japan, Britain, and Italy has taken a step forward. The developer Edgewing has opened a new facility in the Italian city of Turin. Edgewing is funded by Japanese, British, and Italian companies. Contracts for the project are worth a total of more than $6.3 billion so far. The company aims to deploy a next-generation fighter jet in 2035 with performance exceeding current state-of-the-art aircraft. Edgewing is headquartered in a London suburb. The company plans to open more facilities in the Japanese city of Nagoya and in Wharton, Britain. A memorial service has been held on the Indonesian island of Bali to mark 24 years since a series of deadly bombings. The 2002 attacks in busy tourist spots were planned by the Southeast Asian terrorist group Jamaah Islamiyah. 202 people were killed. Suzuki Kensuke, the younger brother of Japanese victim Suzuki Kosuke, was among those who attended the ceremony on Monday. He said he hopes there will never again be such a tragedy. Jamaah Islamiyah said in 2024 that it had dissolved as a group. Five Malaysian nationals have been arrested on suspicion of trying to smuggle cocaine into Japan in the soles of their shoes. Police in Tokyo say they arrived at Tokyo's Haneda Airport from Malaysia. They were allegedly in possession of 5 kilograms of cocaine with an estimated street value of about $760,000. One suspect told police a person he met through an app told him to carry illegal drugs abroad, offering compensation and handing him a pair of shoes. Police suspect an international smuggling ring is involved. This is NHK World Japan.
1: This is Think. I'm Chris Boyd. Today we're talking about the tension between paranormal believers and enthusiasts and serious science and why it might affect all of us. My guest is journalist Matthew Hongoltz-Hetling, who wrote a book called The Ghost Lab, How Bigfoot Hunters, Mediums, and Alien Enthusiasts Are Wrecking Science. Matt, tell us a little bit more about the institutional climate in New Hampshire in the first decade of the 2000s. What kinds of expert resources were communities losing?
2: Yeah, well, it's been a really sort of devastating thing. Like when you look at the toll of all these closures, so what we're seeing is labor and delivery units in hospitals that are closing because not enough people are using them. We're seeing colleges that are closing down because not enough people have faith in the idea that a college degree will benefit them. They've lost trust in those institutions. The university system that's backed by the state is supposed to be sort of a bulwark against negative public opinion. You know, they're supposed to sort of field their institutions from immediate market forces that may not buffer them. But instead, the state legislature cut the funding of the university system of New Hampshire in half in the year 2011. And this had a dramatic effect. This affected the state flagship university, which was already being funded at the lowest per capita rate per student for tuition before that 50% reduction. I think maybe technically it's like a 48% reduction. But it also affected all these sort of ancillary services. So you had agricultural co-ops that were out there helping folks learn how to manage extreme weather with their crops. You had also, you know, public education and public broadcasting units, and everybody lost staff. Everybody lost capacity to program. And at the University of New Hampshire, they tried to make up for this funding in various ways, but they really couldn't. And so as a result, they both sort of watered down their mission by sort of inserting a added fundraising pressure that sort of changed the tenor of some of their offerings. And they also sort of lost faculty. They lost the faith of their own faculty because they didn't have the resources to make things happen. And ultimately, various programs sort of began to slowly wind down, like a broken clock that's slowly losing its energy. It was a hollowing out. So you might have had a program that had, you know, a supply chain of undergrads who were going to become graduate students, who were going to become PhD students, who were PhD students going to assist the faculty members in keeping that whole system going. And instead, the ecosystem was drying up. They couldn't recruit enough undergrads into the class offerings. So fewer people were going into the master's programs, which meant they couldn't justify offering certain master's classes. And in the end, there sort of aren't any PhD students to continue.
1: You know, this really fascinating irony in the book that I think we should talk about. One interesting thing that the KIT Research Initiative had in common with university-based scientists in New Hampshire was money problems. Neither group had easy access to the funding they felt necessary. How specifically was UNH turning to paranormal subjects here and there in order to bring in money?
2: Yeah, it's this really fascinating dynamic. I mentioned that they sort of had these added fundraising pressures. One of the things that they decided, I mentioned that they sort of had these added fundraising pressures.

0: first sort of nationally known alien abductees. And Betty and Barney Hill had this experience where they said they were sort of like beamed aboard a ship and, you know, medically probed, and they sort of invented a lot of the sort of traditional stereotypes of the alien abduction experience. And so now the university is able to sell or rent out Betty's dress that she was wearing during this abduction that has some white powder stains on it. And they were licensing them to these sort of very schlocky Aliens Uncovered television shows, you know, on the cable television, where there was sort of this play acting at the scientific process, the purpose of which was to make belief in these phenomena more real and more believable. And so that was sort of like a great irony, is that UNH, in order to deal with its loss of funding that is in part stimulated by paranormal thoughts, is going out and sort of feeding the beast, as it were, by accepting money from folks whose mission is to convince more members of the public that aliens exist and to sort of command their eyeballs and attention. Now, at the same time, KRI was going through a similar problem. They thought that they might be able to land some research dollars. They thought they might be able to sell some stuff to keep afloat and to keep their physical space vibrant and pay the rent and such. But Andy found out that science is not really the scientific approach to these phenomena, when taken seriously, is not really that exciting to members of the public, right? So he began to realize that the only programs that they would do that would bring in money were the sort of more extremist and outlandish takes on these phenomena they were studying. And so he was sort of forced to platform ideas that he did not believe in. Believe me, if there was a person who was out there talking about spirit orbs, he would take that person's money because he needed to keep the doors open.
1: Mainstream science has tried to discredit the beliefs of people who believe that ghosts and alien abductions and that sort of thing are real. What they haven't succeeded in proving, though, is that by definition, people who hold these beliefs are mentally deficient, right?
0: That's right. That's right. And one of the sort of realizations that I came to when researching this book is that people are not designed to believe in science. We are able, by gift of our enormous intellects, to comprehend science. And we're able to believe in science, but we're not really designed to believe in science. We believe in science sort of despite our human nature, not because of it. What we're really born to believe in are stories, right? And narratives. And more specifically, narratives that can put us in the center of exciting narratives and make us feel important and feed our ego and all of that. And that is what the believer community offers. And there are some really dramatic and fundamental differences between how the paranormal community embraces the idea of experience versus how a scientific institution embraces experience. And that really has some very sort of dramatic consequences down the stream.
1: Yeah, another key player for a while in the KIT research initiative was this guy named Mike Stevens, who had a particular interest in alien abduction because he felt like he experienced that himself. People who report incidents like Mike's sometimes find themselves in the care of psychiatric professionals. How does it happen, Matt, that those encounters often leave these patients feeling disrespected?
0: Yeah, you know, Mike runs a sort of peer support group that functions almost like an AA meeting, but for alien abductees. I guess it's a different AA. And one of the sort of universal themes that he finds is that people in that community, and this is a large community, much larger than you might imagine, this community does not feel comfortable walking into the office of a doctor or even a therapist because they know

0: that they will be sort of their experience, this experience that they're having that has caused all this trauma to them, that is so important to their self-identity, will not be accepted as fact by the medically trained professional or by the trained therapist. They think they'll just be called crazy, right? The doctor will sort of look at this and say, okay, what is the mental deficiency that we need to treat rather than what is the sort of best way to address this trauma that this person in front of me is experiencing? I find that to be a really unhelpful stance on the part of medical professionals, who I think become sort of married to the idea of defending science to the extent that it excludes what should be a higher priority of doing what works in a clinical setting, that there are some sort of like practical things that could be done in a clinical setting that could bring these folks in out of the cold and get them the treatment that they need before, there's a high rate of suicide among folks in the alien abduction community. They're not getting the help that they need, and I think that's a real shame.
1: How does the knowledge that, quote, real scientists will treat them like they are mentally unstable affect the way people feel about mainstream science and its particular inherent skepticism?
0: Yeah, so what happens is, say you think you've been abducted by an alien, or even something much less dramatic. Say you've had a ghostly encounter. Say the spirit of your recently departed loved one has made itself known to you in some way that is very compelling to you. So this is a fairly common experience. A majority of Americans have some sort of paranormal belief. You will go out and you will connect with others who have found similar experiences. You become very, very convinced that these are real things, that this is something that is absolutely a demonstrably true phenomenon. And then you're sort of forced to ask this question, well, why hasn't science documented this? If I and all of my friends have seen ghosts and we can walk into any haunted house at 3 in the morning and collect evidence of what we know to be true, why has science failed to uncover this? And you're led to conclude either that science is sort of like not a very good way to understand the universe, that it's got some fundamental flaws and biases that blind it to things that are very important, or more commonly, you believe that science is working to suppress the truth rather than find the truth. And that viewpoint becomes a very important gateway for the flourishing of certain conspiracy theories. This is sort of like the, you start off, you come for the spirit, and then you walk away thinking that the government is filled with lizard people. This is one of the very pernicious things about it, because in the paranormal community, you don't prioritize objective facts. You prioritize experiences. It's a very sort of welcoming community that will allow two folks to stand up and share experiences that are mutually exclusive one to the other. They can't possibly both be true. But within the believer community, you honor both of those experiences. And in fact, you believe that there is no such thing as an objective reality. You believe that the experience rules all. And this is, quite naturally at dramatic odds with science, which is sort of dedicated to finding those objective truths and realities.
1: My guest is journalist Matthew Hongold-Tetling. We're talking about his book, The Ghost Lab: How Bigfoot Hunters, Mediums, and Alien Enthusiasts Are Wrecking Science. You're listening to Think. I'm Chris Boyd. Of course, nobody has found incontrovertible evidence that ghosts exist, but of course, no one has found incontrovertible evidence to prove they don't. What did you learn, Matt, about the effect of scientific efforts to debunk paranormal beliefs on the people who hold those beliefs?
0: I think what I found is that people care a lot more about their personal experiences and the narratives that they have told themselves that they sort of weave into their self-identity than they care about what the facts say. And this has been true for a very long time. The first great spiritualist movement of the 1850s was started by the famous Fox sisters, two psychic mediums who were famous for sort of asking questions of spirits, and then, as demonstrated for multiple witnesses in multiple locations, hearing those spirits respond with a series of raps. You know, so they sort of knock on something, and nobody could find the source of those knocks. This really sparked the spiritualist movement of the time. And then about, you know, 30, 40 years later, the Fox sisters got up on a stage and they confessed that they had been generating these knocks by cracking their toes. The believers in the audience thought, oh, well, you know, there's no way she's telling the truth. The scientist must have gotten to her. But in fact, she took off her socks and stood up on a stage and made those same knocking sounds. And this was this should have been a death knell for the spiritualist community. But in fact, those beliefs just continued to grow. And so what I took from that and from the other folks that I spoke to is that you can't debunk a feeling. And these folks have very strong feelings about what is true and what is not.
1: I mean, feelings, for better or for worse, they're how we make sense of the world and our lives.
0: That's exactly right. And the folks in that community are telling more compelling, more satisfying stories and addressing those feelings than evidence-based institutions are. And also, in many ways, better stories than what the church is telling. You know, church and science have been at odds for however long. They are like two lobsters fighting in a lobster tank in a grocery store. And the believer community is about to eat them both for lunch. Churches are sort of a binding force on society, right? Like science, they believe in a shared reality. Now, their shared reality is different than science's shared reality, but they all sort of row in the same direction. Paranormalist community, this is not the case at all. And that gives them great freedom and great appeal to a great many people.
1: My guest is journalist Matthew Hongoltz-Hetling. We're talking about his book, The Ghost Lab, How Bigfoot Hunters, Mediums, and Alien Enthusiasts Are Wrecking Science. We'll be right back.

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5: This is Think. I'm Chris Boyd. We're talking today about the tension between scientific institutions and paranormal believers. My guest is journalist Matthew Hongoltz-Hetling, who wrote about this in a book called The Ghost Lab, How Bigfoot Hunters, Mediums, and Alien Enthusiasts Are Wrecking Science. Matt, you know that spiritualism and religion have a hard time conforming their worldview to facts. How did you discover scientists might struggle to conform their facts to what it is people want and need to hear?
6: Well, science has always been sort of like plagued by this idea of how do we communicate our very important findings to the public? And, you know, right in the very beginning, they only communicated their findings to, you know, kings and patrons and things like that. But over time, they started to want to share their findings with a broader audience. And one of the problems is that you have a lot of science and a very sort of limited public attention span. And so different interest groups sort of started to arise to interpret that science for us and to identify the things that were relevant and the things that were not relevant. But over time, this has become more and more of an issue because even though there are some sort of like fair broker organizations out there trying to bring science to the public, like I think National Geographic, Popular Science, some of these brands and journals that have been out there for an awfully long time, the scientists themselves have been very much sort of separated from the public. And it's that separation that sort of feeds the image of the scientists in the ivory tower, right? They're disconnected from the public, and therefore it becomes much more easy to portray them as something nefarious, or you know, to believe that they are out there to suppress the truth instead of to find the truth. So science needs to do better in a lot of ways. They've sort of rested on their laurels of being right. You know, they've advanced the human lifespan. They've given us AI. What else do we want, right? And they can't really do that anymore. They need to think about marketing as much as they need to think about the science itself. And if they don't, then we'll see more like we've seen this year of a federal administration that has been elected by a majority of the American people, who is sort of very happy to dismantle research funding processes that have kept science relevant and vibrant for the last 100 years.
5: I have to imagine there are scientists hearing you talking about marketing and saying, you know, good communication of our research is one thing, but what you're describing skates close to capitulation to what they believe is not true and cannot be proven by evidence. So can you talk about where the line is between scientists sort of helping the public understand the relevance of their work and scientists giving in to ideas that they simply don't personally endorse?
6: Yeah, I have reluctantly come to accept a position that is even further along the spectrum of capitulation that your question says. I think science needs to devote some research and some funding to phenomena that the scientists don't think are actually out there. I think they actually need to sort of find partnerships with some of these influencers within the believer community and make those believers stakeholders. You know, I'm going to cop a term from the NRA. The only thing that can stop a bad psychic is a good psychic, right? So we need to create armies of good psychics and good ghost hunters who are licensed and have some amount of training that will allow them to recognize when they're in a situation that requires a medical professional and to sort of make those contacts between the people and the institutions that remain the best source of help for these populations. So in some ways, it just sounds nutty, but there are some real world examples of this. The United Nations, for example, they officially recognize the crime of witchcraft. Well, why do they do that? Is it because the United Nations believes witchcraft exists? No, they do it because they administer justice systems in refugee camps, and the folks who are in those refugee camps believe that witchcraft exists. And if the UN doesn't make that a crime on the books, that can be adjudicated by an official process, then in their experience, mob justice will break out. And these folks accused of black magic will be strung up on the streets and tarred and feathered and all these unpleasant things. Another example is that the state of Nevada has a board of homeopathy, licensed homeopaths. Homeopathy is complete bunk, right? It operates on scientific principles that make no sense whatsoever. But the state has certified some practitioners. And why do they do that? They do that because as a matter of practicality, a licensed homeopath is a stakeholder in upholding that system. And they can be motivated to abstain from some of the pitfalls that a homeopath can fall into that damage the public good. So a homeopath who's licensed in Nevada is not entering into sort of like romantic relationships with the people that they have under their care. They're not telling people not to treat their cancer with chemotherapy, right? And they are also out there sort of pushing back against the more fringe homeopaths who might be doing those bad things. You know, they're stakeholders, right? In the Muslim world, a lot of medical professionals are equipped to treat jinn possession. You know, being possessed by a demonic entity that they call jinn. You know, we sometimes sort of change that into the word genie here in the West. And if a person goes into a clinic in the Muslim world and says, hey, a jinn has taken possession of me and it's creating all of these symptoms, in the West, we would give them a pill. But in some of those other clinics, they will bring in a holy person who will write some powerful words from the Quran on a piece of paper that can be dissolved in water and the afflicted drinks it. And embedded in those practices are some sort of Trojan horse clinically recognized treatment methods that have a higher success rate on those folks than we might see for certain diagnoses here in the West. So as a matter of practicality, we need to create spaces in our institutions that will allow for these folks to believe in the sometimes nutty things that they believe in, but sort of refang the things about those beliefs that are harmful or that are a danger to the public good.
5: Andy Kitt notwithstanding, Matt, I think we might imagine people in the 21st century with enough education are insulated from beliefs in supernatural phenomena. What you found, though, is that many of us continue to be influenced by this stuff, at least in discrete portions of our existence. So maybe we don't believe in ghosts or alien encounters, but we consult astrology for, you know, advice when we're dating or that sort of thing. What do you think accounts for that apparent contradiction and the fact that many people are comfortable without even realizing that they've incorporated some of this into their lives?
6: Yeah, you're right. People have the capacity to compartmentalize these sorts of beliefs. And so, you know, the same person who asks an astrologer to tell them whether or not they are going to come across a good fortune, you know, what they have to do to strike good fortune or to find love. Should I buy that lottery ticket today? What numbers do I need? That same person will not ask an astrologer to do their taxes, right? They're going to go to an accountant. And this is in part because people tend to have supernatural beliefs about things that they cannot otherwise control, right? And so we've seen this in sort of like indigenous populations. There's a great story about in the Pacific Islands. There is a indigenous population that has two sort of traditional fishing methods. And the first, they put a poisonous root on the end of a stick, stick that stick into a coral reef, and then the fish that are fleeing that poison just sort of blunder into the nets that the fishermen have. So it's a very safe, reliable way of fishing. You get your fish every time. No superstitious beliefs associated with that. The other method of fishing is shark fishing. And this is a much more perilous undertaking. You go out far out into the deep waters of the ocean. You're essentially trying to draw the shark to you by mimicking the sound of shoals of fish jumping in and out of the water. And when the sharks come close, you're trying to hook them and bash them to death with a chunk of wood. And this is a, as you can imagine, less certain way to procure a fish. And that fishing tradition is associated with all sorts of onerous taboos and spiritual burdens and asks, because it is not a certain thing. People don't know how they're going to do, so they appeal to the gods or some version of a spiritual assist, be that a curse or a blessing. So here we sort of have the same thing. And in many ways, that's good, because it means that just because a person is consulting an astrologer to talk to their departed nan does not mean that they're necessarily ready to go all in on some of these more damaging beliefs. But it does open a gateway, and I do feel like there are capacities for opening the door to allow some of these things to bleed through.
5: My guest is journalist Matthew Hongoltz-Hetling, author of The Ghost Lab, How Bigfoot Hunters, Mediums, and Alien Enthusiasts Are Wrecking Science. You're listening to Think. I'm Chris Boyd. And I guess no matter who we are or how far legitimate science progresses, there will always be things that human beings have to recognize are beyond our control.
6: Absolutely. And, you know, an unstable political environment is one thing that leads to the growth of these sorts of beliefs. But also, you know, you talked about all these sort of products that are out there. Something that's sort of unique to our moment is that there is now a professional class of paranormal believers who are making a lot of money either selling those products or renting out space in a haunted B&B or charging extra for a beer at a haunted pub. And that sort of financial capital, that financial stake, that commercialization of these landscapes is creating an army of folks who have a very vested interest in spreading these beliefs. And so sort of the combination of political instability and profiteers who were looking to capitalize on the capacity for those beliefs, that's a sort of dangerous double whammy. And that is what can lead all of us to be a little bit susceptible to, you know, whether it is raising your eyes to heaven or saying bless you on a sneeze, or just sort of having a feeling in the dark of night when you hear a noise in your house and your mind goes for a minute to, is that a shadow person or some sort of demon or ghost prowling through my corridors at night? That's sort of what makes all of that possible.
5: Having spent many months getting to know these true believers, talking with them, was there any part of you that wanted to share that belief?
6: When I was a kid, I was like super into the supernatural, right? I was reading all the books about Bigfoot and the Loch Ness Monster and trying to self-hypnotize myself and doing palm readings for my friends. And I sort of gave up those beliefs. They didn't all go at once. They went a little at a time as I learned more about the world and how the world works. And I was very, very sad to give them up. So would I like to see evidence of a ghost? I would love it. And did I see stuff in talking to these people and reviewing their tapes of evidence and stuff that I could not easily explain? I did. But I didn't see the thing that would convince me that sort of the laws of physics are so fundamentally incorrect as to allow for interdimensional beings to capitalize on sort of like an energy system that we don't really have on our books or even a firm definition of. So I would love to be a believer. Perhaps someday I will see what I need to see, which is a legit laboratory publishing legit research that is compelling evidence of a ghost. But absent that, I'm afraid I'm still in the skeptic camp.
5: Journalist Matthew Hongold-Tetling is author of the book The Ghost Lab, How Bigfoot Hunters, Mediums, and Alien Enthusiasts Are Wrecking Science. Matt, thanks so much for the conversation.
6: Chris, it's been an absolute joy. Thank you so much.
5: Think is distributed by PRX, the Public Radio Exchange. 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Again, I'm Chris Boyd. Thanks for listening. Have a great day.

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4: Hello, welcome to Newsday on the BBC World Service with James Copnall in London and Anne Soy here in Nairobi. Coming up in the next hour.
5: As Ukraine continues to report Russian strikes, the head of the Western Defence Alliance, NATO, is in Estonia to talk about protecting Eastern Europe from increasing hybrid warfare.
4: The Vatican says the Pope will spend the next week in hospital recovering from surgery after being diagnosed with lung cancer.
5: AI has solved some of the biggest questions in maths. We'll speak to a winner of the biggest prize in mathematics about whether the field has a future. And in sport, Formula One is set to return to the African continent for the first time since the 1990s. We'll be talking about the Rwanda Grand Prix. That's coming up after the latest World News.
6: BBC News with Roisin Hasty. Messages wishing Pope Leo a swift recovery have been pouring in from world leaders after he underwent surgery to treat lung cancer. Australia's Prime Minister Anthony Albanese and the UN Secretary General Antonio Guterres said their thoughts were with the Pope. Earlier, the Vatican said a part of the Pope's right lung was removed during what they described as a successful operation in Rome. Here's Sarah Rainsford.
7: An official told us that the tumour, the growth that had been detected on the Pope's right lung, was cancerous, and that's why it was removed. He also said that the surgery was somewhat more radical than other forms of surgery because the point was to cut away as much of the tissue as possible to ensure that nothing malignant was left behind. So we know that the entire lower lobe of the Pope's right lung has now been removed. We don't know what results there are, if any yet, of further testing to see whether there is any suggestion that this cancer has spread. At the moment, there is no indication of that.
6: A court in Nevada has sentenced a former gang leader to 40 years in prison for his role in the murder of the American rapper Tupac Shakur in 1996. Prosecutors argued that although Dwayne Kiefer Davis did not fire the gun himself, he was the ringleader of the group that carried out the drive-by shooting. Power outages have been reported across Kyiv following Russian airstrikes on energy facilities and a residential building. The mayor, Vitaly Klitschko, said two people were killed in the attack. 21 others are reported to have been injured. Earlier, President Zelensky said that for the second night in a row, there'd been no advance warning from Ukraine's allies. A Ukrainian man is due to stand trial in Germany on charges of organising the operation that blew up the Nord Stream gas pipelines. The explosions cut off Western Europe's largest source of Russian natural gas. Serhii Kiy and Ukraine have both denied any involvement. Jessica Parker reports from Hamburg.
8: Images of gas gushing to the surface of the Baltic Sea 4 years ago prompted the world to ask, who could have blown up parts of these major pipelines that run from Russia to Germany? A Ukrainian man, named under German privacy rules as Serhii Kiy, is scheduled to go on trial here in Hamburg. Prosecutors say that in 2022, he'd been an officer in the Ukrainian army. He's suspected of leading a team to lay explosives using a rented yacht. Allegedly, this was on behalf of Ukrainian state agencies to prevent Russia from using revenues to fund its full-scale invasion.
6: The FBI says a Saudi national employed by the artificial intelligence firm OpenAI has been arrested and charged for installing a secret recording device in one of the company's offices. Abdulrahman Al-Fazan, who's 35, worked as an engineer for the company behind ChatGPT since July last year. BBC News. Two top leaders of India's cockroach junta party have been jailed for 5 days on allegations of trespassing. The party's founder, Abhijit Dipkar, said the pair had been arrested for raising the Indian flag at a well-known protest site in Delhi. The youth-led movement has been among groups calling for the resignation of India's Electoral Commission chief following a controversial revision of the voters' register. Colombia's peace tribunal has indicted 10 former members of the FARC guerrilla group for alleged war crimes and crimes against humanity targeting indigenous communities during the five-decade civil conflict. Three of the accused are former commanders of the FARC, which signed a peace deal with the government. Warren Bull reports.
0: More than 450,000 people are estimated to have been killed in Colombia's civil conflict. The Special Jurisdiction for Peace was created in 2016 as part of the agreement between the FARC and the Colombian government to try to give victims justice. It's now brought charges relating to atrocities committed against five indigenous communities in the south and far east of Colombia. They include extermination, forced disappearance, and torture.
6: Opposition lawmakers and education specialists in Peru have criticised a government proposal to ban short skirts and makeup for girls in schools and long hair for boys. On Monday, the Conservative president Keiko Fujimori said the plans were part of efforts to end bullying and sexual harassment in the classroom. And researchers in Britain have discovered a new species of dinosaur after a fossil from southern England was re-examined for the first time in more than a century. A PhD student was investigating the skulls of dinosaurs when he was handed one, which he later realised was unique. The 5-metre-long predator, believed to have been an agile and very fierce dinosaur, has been named Invicta Bellatrix Amberina, or Unconquered Female Warrior. BBC News.
4: Many thanks for those news updates. Hello and welcome to Newsday on the BBC World Service. We are live in London with James Copnell and here in Nairobi with me, Anne Soy.
5: Coming up, we've got updates for you on Russian attacks in Bulgaria or off Bulgaria's shores. We hear about the Pope's health and speak to a mathematician, world-leading mathematician, who says artificial intelligence is annihilating his field of research. And would you hire a companion if you were feeling lonely and your loved ones were far away? We'll hear about what is being called the loneliness economy in China.
4: We'd love to hear your comments on that. And you can send us a text or a WhatsApp message on our usual number, which is +44 77 86 20 50 85.
5: For a second night in a row, Ukraine says it received no advance warning before Russian missiles hit the capital, Kyiv. That then is a row over intelligence sharing with Western countries. Well, President Zelensky said that one person had been killed in strikes overnight into Wednesday morning. Our correspondent Dan Johnson in Kyiv explained what he saw as the strikes came in last night.
9: I was stood in this spot last night when I counted 5 missile strikes on the edge of this city before any warning was given. The sirens only sounded after the missiles hit, and that has happened again tonight. Throughout the day, there's been confusion. There's been to and fro, with some sources suggesting that US intelligence had been cut, meaning that Ukraine was unable to detect incoming threats and to give those warnings to its people to enable them to take shelter when Russian missiles are incoming. Earlier today, Donald Trump said that had not happened, that the US was still helping Ukraine, but it has happened again tonight. There are more buildings burning on the edge of this city because of incoming Russian ballistic missiles that Ukraine has been unable to warn its people about and unable to defend itself against.
5: A little earlier on Newsday, we spoke to Marko Mikkelson, Estonian MP and chairman of the Foreign Affairs Committee of the Estonian Parliament, who also said that the US government had confirmed intelligence is being shared.
10: Yesterday, when I participated in Warsaw Security Forum, Senator Wicker, also General Kellogg, they all confirmed from their sources from Washington that actually U.S. still delivering messages or information, intelligence information to Ukrainians. There were kind of rumors that Russia started to use different kind of launchers like S-400 air defense systems, which apparently are more difficult to detect.
5: But a week of increasingly frustrated exchanges between Kyiv and Washington has demonstrated some of the strain on the Western military alliance, NATO, over Russia's invasion of Ukraine. And there is growing alarm about it spilling into neighbouring states too, after a dramatic increase in air and sea incidents in the Western Black Sea. On Tuesday, suspected Russian drone attacks off Bulgaria's Black Sea coast struck two merchant ships, leaving 11 crew members missing. They are the latest in a series of attacks on ships, targeting in total five vessels close to Bulgaria's territorial waters. So let's go to Sofia, speak to Andrei Gurov, a former caretaker Prime Minister of Bulgaria and a candidate in the upcoming presidential election. Welcome to the programme. What do you make then of these developments off the coast of Bulgaria?
11: Well, hello, James. It's good to be with you. What we have seen in the recent days is that four civilian ships were struck and two sunk. And we have sailors which were lost at sea. So earlier, this happened about 70 miles off our coast, but yesterday it was only 15 miles, which is practically right next to our territorial waters. And what needs to be clear to the public is that the Black Sea trade routes, they carry grain, they carry energy and other goods to the world. So this is not only a problem of Bulgaria, but it's a security problem for Europe as well.
5: And you are convinced completely that this is Russia's doing?
11: Well, of course, we need a full investigation, but let's not be naive. Russia's war against Ukraine has turned the Black Sea region into a major security risk. And we have seen a rising number of hybrid attacks in Europe. In Bulgaria, we have seen explosions at arms depots. We have seen drones falling on our territory, and we still don't have any answers to these recent cases. Of course, it would be a mistake to wait for another attack before we take any measures. That's exactly what happened last week.
5: So what then would be, to your mind, appropriate measures in response to all this?
11: Well, we have discussed, of course, publicly, but we need to invoke Article 4 of the NATO treaty and start direct consultations with our neighbors and NATO allies. We have seen a lot of warnings in the last weeks, but there has been only hesitation, mixed messages, and no real urgency on the side of the government. So on our side, we need coordination with Greece, Romania, Turkey, and I know from experience how that works, because in the spring, when we had the escalation in Iran and Iranian missiles were threatening Bulgarian territory, we discussed this with Greece, and the defense minister, Dendias, and what Greece did at that point was they relocated a whole Patriot battery and a couple of F-16 fighter jets so that we could secure the Bulgarian territory.
5: Okay. Just to be clear, for those not intimately acquainted with the NATO treaty, Article 4 means member states will consult together when they believe their security is threatened.
11: It doesn't, exactly.
5: Doesn't We're not implicate talking about automatically military action.
11: Exactly. We are not talking escalation here. We are talking just consultations with our allies. This has been invoked by Bulgaria and other member states in 22 and more recently in Poland when there were drones in the airspace of Poland.
5: One of the things Russia has been saying is that it has been attacking vessels delivering military cargoes to Ukraine. Is that part of the problem? Is Bulgaria then helping the Ukrainian war effort and therefore seen as by Moscow as a threat?
11: As we said, these are civilian ships which were hit, and Bulgaria is not involved in any of those incidents. But, of course, the whole situation in the Black Sea region has been the threats there have escalated. So any activity of Russia in that region needs to be thoroughly investigated.
5: Andrei Gurov, thank you very much indeed, former caretaker Prime Minister of Bulgaria.
4: 13 minutes past the hour, time for some sports news with Isaac Fennin.
12: Yeah, Africa will host Formula One races again. Rwanda will host races for 10 years from 2030, for the first time the continent has had races there since 1993. The track will be built 25 miles south of the capital, Kigali. Here is the F1 president, Stefano Domenicali.
13: It's something that will be the legacy of all of us to be able to, you know, to be here in this moment of, I would say, very special. We needed this moment.
12: Yeah, we're going to have plenty on that story a little bit later on. Let me give you some Champions League updates. Manchester United defender Lisandro Martinez has called out the club's hierarchy for not investing in the squad more in the summer after they were beaten 2-0 away at Atletico Madrid. Martinez said he expected more of the club's technical director, Jason Wilcox. It's a fifth United match without a win. Elsewhere, some big shocks. Norwegian champions Viking drew 3-3 with Bayern Munich. Huge result for them. And Belgian side Club Brugge went away to Italy and beat Inter 4-3 in a cracker. More sport for me a little bit later on.
4: Isaac, many thanks. Now, China has seen its exports grow quite substantially for the month of September, according to new data released today. And Achana Shukla has been keeping an eye on that from our business desk in Singapore. Achana, give us the details. What's driving the export boom?
14: Well, it's largely driven by AI-related technology exports, and, you know, with more and more data centers coming up, there's demand for more chips, but also of the other electronics that go into these big, large servers in the data centers. And a lot of that comes from China. So whether you talk of chips, you talk of the computing power, electricity infrastructure, or something like integrated circuits, which are really the brains inside the data centers, but also in your smartphones and electric vehicles. Many of that has been coming from China, and that's really the main driver of the 36% increase in exports for the month of September. Also, electric vehicles, you know, EV cars from China have also gone up quite substantially, something which, you know, countries in the European Union and the US are all not very happy with, but they are certainly, you know, with the good price points that they offer and the discounts they offer, they have really been selling quite a lot. And, you know, Chinese factories have been exporting them quite a bit, and that really is driving the export growth.
4: What does it say about the state of China's economy?
14: Well, Anne, you know, it really clearly shows that China is actually relying on foreign consumers to pay and for economic growth, because its own people, domestic consumption is not that good. People are not spending, you know, in China. And really, it's the export factories that are driving the growth. If we look at the import data, the imports actually have also gone down for things that consumers in China, the Chinese consumers, use. But imports have only gone up for raw materials for export factories. So that really is something. The other aspect is, you know, they're because they are exporting more than they are importing, their trade surplus is going to a record $1 trillion this year, and that will be a major worry when they talk to their trading partners like the US and Europe.
4: Achana, many thanks for the updates.
5: Now, last week, OpenAI published more than 700 mathematical manuscripts. In essence, answers to problems that some of the world's smartest people have been working to solve for years or even decades. In the days that followed, Professor Hugo Dumille-Copin, a winner of the Fields Medal, the highest prize in mathematics, spoke to colleagues at the French Mathematical Society, confiding, "On Tuesday night, I cried and it woke up my daughter," explaining that AI companies have annihilated his field of research. It reveals perhaps a complex human reaction to a technology which could signal advances in many fields while questioning the role and purpose of humans. We can speak now to Professor Hugo Dumille-Copin. Welcome to the programme. I would love to think that those tears were tears of joy, but I suspect they weren't.
15: Hello, yeah. Yeah, it was very emotional moment for many reasons, but one of the reasons is that it was kind of a shock, right? I mean, there was an automatization, what took years was now taking a few hours on a computer. So these were very complex feelings to embody at this time. So the day after, we were back on work, but it's true that this was a shocking moment and a defining moment for mathematics.
5: That's very interesting, that idea, it's a defining moment for mathematics, because presumably that is something you've spent decades, many, many years engrossed in, that maths is a career, but perhaps also a passion for you?
15: Yes, yes, for many mathematicians, probably all of them, math is a passion. You know, there is a human endeavor of discovering new mathematics. So today, in some sense, this changed. Now, the machine is discovering this mathematics, maybe helped by human, but what is going to be our, let's say, profession in the future is going to be slightly different from what it was before.
5: Before we get into that and the changes, are you confident that AI got all those problems it believed it solved right? Can we know that at this point?
15: At this point, it's way too early. You have to imagine that, for instance, just for the papers that are very close to what I was doing, it's thousands of pages of proofs, and you don't read a proof as fast as you read a book, a novel or something like that. It will take years to be absolutely certain about all the details. But we will get there. The human will get there. There will be actually, it's going to be very interesting collaborations, creativity to try to understand that. But it takes time.
5: Why is it possible for AI to do things that humans have struggled to do?
15: I think mostly at this stage, AI is able to build on what mathematicians developed in the last decades. And in certain aspect of its reasoning, it's much faster than us. In my field, for instance, it was able to use mathematics that is very computational, like where you need to compute many things, you have many formulas, and it does it better than human because it does it sometimes in an automatized fashion. So it brings things that we are not the best at, and there is kind of a complementary vision to that, that we also brought to AI things that it needed to be able to be good at mathematics.
5: And that part of it, the human dimension, does that imply that there will be things AI will never be able to solve, that it will almost always need a human dimension, for some things at least?
15: It is way too early to say, but one thing that is for sure and why I'm very optimistic still on the situation is that, you see, you have the world of what AI can solve. It's kind of artificial math, if you want now. And before it was much smaller than what mathematicians could prove. Now it's going to become much bigger. But the very important thing is what mathematicians can understand. You know, all these papers, they are up there, but somebody in the street cannot just open its laptop and start reading these things, understanding them. You need, in some sense, a human messenger that is going to be understanding that and be able to turn it into something that many more mathematicians or maybe scientists or maybe in a few years, who knows, people in the street will be able to understand. So what AI can understand on its own is not really the question. Is how do we use AI to get a better human understanding of the math world?
5: So does the mathematician, the scientist, then end up becoming that messenger, a sort of very highly qualified journalist, if you will, interpreting what AI is teaching us?
15: I don't know, this is an analogy that I should think more about, but there is something of that. It's going to be somebody passing the knowledge to others, a little bit like, you see, before, like expert mathematicians, they were discovering on their own the new math, and then they were transmitting to, say, math teachers, then to that were transmitting to kids. Now it's like there is a new player in the game who maybe alone, maybe with the help of mathematicians, but is going to discover the new math. This is AI. And then we have to understand it, to digest it, to kind of transform it into something that is eatable for other human to comprehend. Because remember, one thing is very important. It doesn't make any sense to know how to make a computation if you don't know when you should do it. You see, mathematics is an ability that you want to be able to use. And this, we are human. We want to use it as human. So we need human to explain to us how to do.
5: What about beyond that, the pure joy, sense of achievement from solving something? Will that disappear for a mathematician?
15: I think it's just going to change. It's, you know, I went into math because I love to understand like math courses. And, you know, these were not new. Like, I mean, I was not creating new math by doing that. So I think it's going to be just the same for professional mathematicians now. We have to find joy in rediscovering, if you want, or in understanding the proofs that were produced. Again, maybe with a little bit of help of human, but a lot of help from AI. And this is fine. I mean, I actually always enjoyed reproving things. I always enjoyed finding the gem, you know, in the middle of a proof, the idea that make it click.
16: Yeah.
15: This type of things, it's still there, right? On contrary, we have more things to work with. So in some sense, they need even more energy and mathematician than before.
5: Hugo Dominique Copin, thank you very much indeed.
4: Now, in China's bulging cities, despite the huge crowds, or maybe because of them, residents can feel very isolated and depressed. It's made worse because loved ones often live far away chasing employment. Now, a new industry being dubbed the loneliness economy has emerged, with people hiring themselves out as companions who can help solve problems or just be there to listen. Our China correspondent Stephen McDonald reports from Beijing.
17: Riding on Beijing's underground train network is the place you really get a sense of how heaving this city is. As crowds pile on and off trains, up escalators, through walking tunnels. Yet for some, this travel experience is not one of community, but isolation. This is one of 18 cities in China with more than 10 million residents. There are people everywhere, and yet, in these mega centres of modern life, you can still feel lost and alone. In fact, so many people feel this way that a new loneliness industry has sprung up here to serve their needs.
18: Young lives on the outskirts of Beijing. Her kids and grandkids are also in the city, but they're all busy with their own lives.
19: Loneliness is my biggest difficulty. When I want a conversation, I talk to the TV. My eyes are getting worse. I felt hopeless. I said to my son that I'd rather die, and even asked him about euthanasia.
18: Yet now the 91-year-old says her life has turned around because of the support she's getting from a new service. On the day we met Young, she had a visit from Ying Wei. He set up a company which not only delivers meals daily to elderly people in his area, but can also pick up medicine for clients or fix something in the house, and importantly, will sit down for a chat.
20: The elderly treat us like their children, and we treat them like our own parents. We are trying to really understand their needs. Often they don't realize there are solutions available for many of their problems.
19: I can't lose Ying Wei and his team. They've got a good heart.
18: This company is part of a wave of services which are appearing in China, designed to help the lonely. Securities company Sinolink valued this new sector last year at around $7.4 billion, and the nature of modern society seems to be driving it ever more. In China, family members often live apart as loved ones chase employment. This can make something seemingly mundane a source of panic and depression, like dealing with hospital bureaucracy in a new city. 23-year-old Liu Yanyan is available to pick up test results, give advice on booking a specialist, and will accompany her often young clients on a doctor visit.
19: People have no one to talk to after work. If they go to the hospital, they go alone and can feel scared or anxious. So they turn to medical escorts like us for comfort. If they go to the hospital, they go alone and can feel scared or anxious. So they turn to medical escorts like us for

0: to strike a conversation with a stranger in public transport. How is it in the UK?
1: I think probably there is a sense of increasing loneliness, maybe particularly among older people, but I don't think we're at the stage where people are paying to have a companion in the way we heard in Stephen McDonald's report there. 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
0: A former gang leader has been sentenced to 40 years in prison for his role in the murder of hip-hop legend Tupac Shakur.
1: Hungary moves to roll back restrictions on LGBT rights in a major parliamentary vote.
0: And Formula One is heading back to Africa after more than 3 decades, with Rwanda set to host the Grand Prix. That and more coming up after this news.
5: BBC News with Roisin Hasty. Power outages have been reported across Kyiv following Russian airstrikes on energy facilities in a residential building in the Ukrainian capital. The mayor, Vitaly Klitschko, said 2 people were killed in the attack. Earlier, President Zelensky said that for the second night in a row, there'd been no advance warning from Ukraine's allies before a Russian ballistic missile attack. Messages wishing Pope Leo a swift recovery have been pouring in from world leaders after he underwent surgery to treat lung cancer. Australia's Prime Minister Anthony Albanese and the UN Secretary General Antonio Guterres have said their thoughts were with the Pope. A Ukrainian man is due to stand trial in Germany later on Wednesday after being accused of organising the operation that blew up the Nord Stream gas pipelines in 2022. Saudi Arabia says 4 people have been wounded by debris from 2 Houthi missiles that are intercepted over the capital, Riyadh. The Saudi Civil Defense Agency said 15 homes were damaged. Official data shows that exports from China have increased by 36% year on year. The BBC's business correspondent says the boom has mainly been driven by the high demand for technical components needed for AI data centers. Colombia's Peace Tribunal has indicted 10 former members of the FARC guerrilla group for alleged war crimes targeting indigenous communities. One incident cited was in Caquetá in 1997, when Marxist rebels allegedly killed 7 people they accused of collaborating with their opponents. And researchers in Britain have discovered a new species of dinosaur after a fossil from southern England was re-examined for the first time in more than a century. A PhD student was investigating the skulls of dinosaurs when he was handed one, which he later realised was unique. The 5-metre-long tiger-like predator had very long arms and large claws.
0: Many thanks for that summary. Hello and welcome to Newsday on the BBC World Service. We're coming to you live from Nairobi with me, Anne Soy, and from London with James Copnell.
1: Over this next half hour, we're going to hear about the sentencing of the man convicted of directing the killing of the rapper Tupac Shakur 3 decades ago. Get an update about the Pope's health as well.
0: Also, Formula One returns to Africa after more than 30 years. Your comments on that or on any other story that you hear on the programme, welcome. You can send us a text or a WhatsApp message on our usual number, which is +44 77 86 20 50 85.
1: Starting in the US, a former gang leader, Dwayne Keefe D, has been sentenced to 40 years in jail for his part in the murder of rap superstar Tupac Shakur 3 decades ago. Davis was found guilty on one count of murder with a deadly weapon in relation to the drive-by shooting which took Tupac's life in Las Vegas on the 7th of September.

0: 1996. Now, prosecutors successfully argued that although not in possession of the gun which killed the rap star that night, Davis was the ringleader of the group that ordered the murder. In his memoir, in fact, Davis admitted that he provided the weapon used in the crime to his nephew, Orlando Anderson. Now, Anderson died at the age of 23 in 1998 in another unrelated drive-by shooting, and so was never prosecuted over Tupac Shakur's murder. Now, this is the moment that the judge in Nevada sentenced Duane Davis to 40 years for Tupac's murder.
1: You don't get to take a man from his family. You don't get to take his very life, his whole future from him, and just walk away from it. Especially when that man is Tupac Shakur. The world never forgot about him and his death, and neither did Las Vegas. Took us 30 years, but at this time, you are going to face justice for what you did on September 7th, 1996.
0: Well, Kathy Scott is a journalist who covered the murder of Tupac 30 years ago and went on to write the book, The Killing of Tupac Shakur, one of the first to be released about the murder. I spoke to Kathy earlier on the line to California.
2: I think one thing I believe is he didn't know that murder did not have a statute of limitations. I think he thought enough time had gone by and he was bragging like crazy. You know, he had the gun handed to somebody in the back seat, he said in the book. Of course, that was his nephew, Orlando Anderson. So he admitted to buying the gun and handing it to him. So that makes him an accessory to murder as far as Nevada law goes.
0: And not just a book, he was talking about in interviews, very, very public about all this.
2: Very, very public. It was almost like he was bragging, and it was really something to behold. And he was interviewed by the police in 2023. Well, the interesting is about 11 years before 2023, he moved to Nevada. You know, so he made it easy for the cops to get him. They didn't have to extradite him to Nevada from California because that's quite a process. You know, they had people on the street. They were watching him for a long time. And then they got him walking down the street. That's how confident he was on his own street taking a walk. I really think he thought he was past it.
0: Why did it take so long to get justice for Tupac Shakur?
2: Well, I was told when you know, I reported on it, I was at the scene of the crime. I was there at the hospital when he died. I was very on the story as a reporter for the Las Vegas Sun. And I was told by the cops that a big trial with gang members and all those people coming into town would be bad for tourism. That was when they were really pushing. They were advertising like crazy, trying to get more people to go to Vegas. That was shocking to me, that a big trial like that would be bad for tourism. So they basically said, well, we couldn't get anybody. We couldn't prove it. I mean, it was really unbelievable. And I think it, and that's the reason I wrote the book, is because it was so easy to solve. And they basically wanted it to go away.
0: What made the story so big? Was it Tupac's fame? Was it the fact that there wasn't an immediate solution to the case?
2: Well, you know, if you break it down and you look at, you know, who was involved and whatnot, you know, the whole thing, you know, Biggie Smalls, and it was planned by him and you know, and Suge, you know, all these conspiracy theories came up because Metro Police Department, they were not solving it. And that helped make it bigger. But I think because Tupac was bigger than life, he was so popular. I was an MTV watcher at the time. I wasn't a big Tupac fan, but I loved his song, Dear Mama. And I think it just took off because rap at the time was huge and taking off, and it made it really more popular. You have a star as big as that, and then, you know, you have a Vegas of all places, which is very publicly. And I think all of those things amounted to the story just taking off. Everybody and their brother was covering it. And Metro Police made it bigger because it was, okay, you know, what's going on? And so everybody was covering the story even more so. I don't think it would have been as big if there hadn't been such a mystery around not solving it. Yeah. And that's why 30 years later, it's even bigger now, I think.
0: And throughout the trial, Tupac Shakur's family were present. What were they saying?
2: They left the room for, well, the autopsy photo of mine was one of them. It became evidence because of a gunshot wound that showed in it. And they left the room several times. I mean, they're very stoic. And I think that they were there to represent their family, represented Fannie Shakur. I mean, I wished, you know, she could have been there, his mother, to see it. You know, finally, justice for her son, because that's what she wanted. She died, you know, I forget how many years after Tupac, but she died of cancer. But that was her thing, you know. Fannie Shakur wanted to see justice, but she also wanted to keep his name out there and keep his essence and his music and who he was. That was what she was all about. And she was such a promoter of him after he died. And I just wish she could have been there to see, you know, justice take place and finally somebody be held accountable for her son's murder.
0: Kathy Scott, journalist and author of The Killing of Tupac Shakur.
3: 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Time now for some sports news with Isaac Fennin.
4: Yeah, we're going to start with football. Manchester United were beaten 2-0 away at Atletico Madrid, but all the talk is around some sensational comments from defender Lisandro Martinez, who criticised the board for not investing enough money into the squad in the summer. The Argentine said, "Last season, we had a fantastic season and we expect more from the top to bring more players to compete because many teams brought many players." He admitted that the players there needed to do more, and when he was asked about manager Michael Carrick's position, he did back him, saying, "You can't keep changing the manager. What about other areas? I can't say more." He had said more about the technical director. He said that he expected more from Jason Wilcox. Let's see what Michael Carrick had to say about those comments.
5: "I think it's a little bit on the emotions of the game as well, of coming here and being disappointed not to, to get something from the game, and straight after a game for me is not the time to talk about that interview, because I've not seen it, so I can't really comment on that. But I think it's important for us to move forward quickly, really. I think there's a big game on Sunday and it's really important that we move forward and we stay focused on that. There's disappointment within the group. I'm bitterly disappointed in certain things, and the boys are as well as a group of players."
4: Yeah, Formula One has announced it is set to return to Africa for the first time since 1993, following the signing of a new 10-year deal with Rwanda to host the African Grand Prix. The news has been met with excitement across the continent, which hosts over 100 million Formula One fans. And in sub-Saharan Africa, almost 60% of the fans are under the age of 35, according to Formula One. Speaking yesterday, Rwanda's President Paul Kagame said, "For more than three decades, the world's premier motorsport championship has raced without this continent. Well, that is about to change." And for more on this, we can speak to Kriya Gangia, South African presenter and host of F1 Extra, Africa Trackside on Super Sport. Welcome to the program, Kriya. I suppose from 2030, you will literally be at trackside at an African race. You must be incredibly excited.
6: I definitely cannot wait. I think it's going to be one of the most exciting things that are coming to the world of Formula One.
4: This news has been talked about for a number of years. I know South Africa have wanted to host the race. Morocco have wanted to host the race. I imagine as a South African, maybe there's a little bit of a disappointment there.
6: Definitely. Also growing up there and watching the Formula One races at Kyalami has always been a special experience for me. So when Rwanda did the news and announced it, I was a little bit disappointed that we're not going to be seeing it at Kyalami. However, I don't think that this is the end of the road for South Africa. I think maybe a little bit further down the line, we could be seeing two races in Africa.
4: Yeah, I mean, Formula One former world champion Lewis Hamilton, he's been campaigning for a race in Africa for a number of years. Just talk to me about how you see this race happening and how the drivers are going to adapt to racing on the continent for the first time.
6: Yeah, Lewis has definitely been speaking about it extensively. And even with us coming into Formula One and broadcasting for the first time in African history at Formula One races, you can see the excitement is already there. There's kind of a growth and a development and kind of a presence that we obviously haven't had before. And the drivers are starting to take notice as well. Charles Leclerc actually had a conversation with a journalist a couple of races ago. And the question was, where would you like to race? And he also said Africa. So you can really see that the kind of African culture is creeping into the paddock, and the drivers are definitely excited about the prospect of coming to Africa for a race.
4: They say that they've got around about 100 million Formula One fans in Africa at the moment, and a number of them actually are women. But as a sport, there are barriers for entry. Do you think that having a race on the continent will kind of bring those barriers down a little?
6: Definitely. I think in the world that we live in at the moment, the more you see something and the more that it's present in your world, the more you take interest in it. And the fact that, you know, we are going to be seeing drivers, the spectacle, the whole show around Formula One coming to Africa, I think it's definitely going to increase it. And I've actually recently started racing myself. And being in paddocks in South Africa, and, you know, you're seeing the amount of women that are making it into the sport and are actually doing really well. A lot of the girls are giving the guys a proper run for their money on the tracks in South Africa.
4: And you know, the Rwandan president says that this is an opportunity to drive the growth in Rwanda and potentially give Rwandans an opportunity to get into motorsport. I suppose this opens up opportunities for Africans to maybe, you know, take career paths into motor racing and motorsport.
6: I think it opens up not only motorsport, but the whole landscape within Rwanda. For example, I'm here in Singapore at the moment, which is where all the noise is coming from. I came for the Singapore Grand Prix and we stayed an extra week. So not only are we here for the sport, but we're here for, you know, enjoying the whole country, enjoying the experience. And Rwanda's got so much to offer. Even though they have a country that's gone through quite a bit of turmoil in their past, I've been to Rwanda myself personally, and it's got to be one of the best African countries I've ever visited. From seeing the gorillas to experiencing Kigali, it just really has a lot to offer.
4: And how does this race, you know, become a truly African race? You know, I know a number of the other races in different parts of the world have things that are synonymous to that part of the world. What do you think they can do to make sure that this race is an African race?
6: Well, I'll definitely say that Africans know how to bring their flair into anything that we do. So you'll definitely hear the sounds, smell the smells, experience the tastes. There'll definitely be some of that. But one thing that really stood out to me when they announced the layout of the track is Rwanda is known as the land of 1,000 hills. And you can really experience it when you go into the country, from going and hiking up a volcano to hiking to see the gorillas in the mountains. It really is very hilly. And the fact that they're doing almost close to 200 meters in elevation across the track is really going to bring that spectacular element to it. It really gives something different, something new, and a challenge for the drivers as well.
4: Yeah, it's going to be really, really exciting to see what that race looks like. The pictures look absolutely beautiful. Kriya, really, really great chatting to you. That is Kriya Gangia, South African presenter and host of the F1 Extra Africa Trackside on Supersport.
0: Asfanan, thank you very much indeed. This is Newsday on the BBC World Service, live in Nairobi in London with Anne and James. Let me give you some of our main headlines. Power outages have been reported across Kyiv following Russian airstrikes that also killed two people in the Ukrainian capital. Exports from China have increased substantially in the last year due to demand for components for AI data centres and Chinese electric cars. And archaeologists say they've discovered the world's oldest shipwreck off the coast of southern Turkey.
3: Now let's go to Rome, and the Vatican has announced that Pope Pio has lung cancer and he underwent a successful surgery. Let's now speak to our correspondent in Rome, Sarah Rainsford. Sarah, so what has the Vatican said about the Pope's condition?
7: Now, this was quite a statement that the Vatican came out with last night after the Pope had been taken into the Gemelli Hospital here in Rome for surgery. They said that the operation had gone well. It was successful, as they described it, but they confirmed that During that procedure, doctors had tested the lump that they removed, the growth that they removed from the Pope's right lung, and they confirmed that it was cancerous. So that lump has been removed. The surgery also removed a whole section of the Pope's right lung, one of the lobes, one section of that lung. Now, we were told that that was done to ensure that nothing nasty, if you like, was left behind. So it was to ensure the best possible outcome for the Pope. And of course, what we're waiting for now is the result of further tests to see whether or not the cancer may have spread. Now, we're told at the moment there's no indication of that, but obviously there are certain key tests that have been done that we're still waiting to hear about. And then beyond that, to know whether or not the Pope needs to have any kind of further treatment. At the moment, we're being told what the Vatican has said all along, which is that the Pope's schedule has been cleared for a week for the moment, and he will be in hospital for several days recovering from the surgery itself. Now, that is, they have said, as I said, it was a success. They said that the Pope himself was awake as normal after the operation. He was back in his room and he was talking to colleagues. I think, though, this is worrying news, of course, for Catholics here and right around the world. And this morning, as I'm talking to you from St. Peter's Square, just looking across to the stunning church, which is bathed right now in this very beautiful kind of golden orange light, there is a crowd beginning to gather for Mass, an important Mass this morning, which the Pope was supposed to be presiding over. He was supposed to say Mass here for a big crowd of Catholics. That won't happen, of course. He's going to be substituted by one of the senior cardinals. And the question, I suppose, many Catholics will have is, you know, for how long that will be the case and when the Pope will be able to resume his duties as usual.
3: Well, before the surgery, he did say that he's very keen to carry on with his travels next month.
7: Yeah, I think that's interesting. He did mention this trip that he has coming up to Latin America, particularly to Peru, which is the country where he was a missionary for many, many years and then a bishop long before he became Pope, of course. And that's always been a trip that's extremely important to him. He's been looking forward to it. The plaque in the Vatican, in a briefing we had late last night, we were asking if the thought was that that trip would go ahead. And frankly, I think it's just too early to say. It's a big trip, and this has been a pretty significant intervention operation for the Pope. So he certainly, we were told by one of the cardinals yesterday, the reason he wanted to push ahead with this operation partly so quickly was that he hoped he could recover in time to make it on that trip. I think he'll do everything he possibly can, but obviously that will depend on the results that he gets back in the next day or so from his doctors.
3: And popes are usually, you know, quite well advanced in age, and it's not unusual for them to have health issues. But this Pope announced, you know, what he was going through and that he was going into surgery himself. Is that different to how it's been handled before?
7: Yeah, a little bit. I mean, if you remember when Pope Francis was sick in the last months of his life, as we then found out, he was quite open. The Vatican was quite open about his health. But I think that moment of this Pope, Leo XIV, standing on the balcony here in St. Peter's Square and announcing to the crowd gathered below that he was going to have this operation, I think that was quite a moment. That's not something that I've seen before, certainly. I think the reason it's worrying, apart from the obvious, the reason it's worrying for Catholics is that when Pope Leo was elected just a year and a half ago, although he's 71, he is a relatively young Pope, and he was always thought to be fit and healthy. He likes sport, he plays tennis, he goes to the gym. So I think that's why this is particularly shocking. I was speaking to a lady yesterday who'd come to pray at the hospital where the Pope was being treated, and she said, you know, we thought this one was energetic and fit and healthy, and this shows that he's vulnerable too. So she said it was awful news for her, and she was kind of struggling really to take it in.
3: Many thanks, Sarah Rainsford there in Rome.
0: This is Newsday on the BBC World Service, live in Nairobi and London. We're going to head to Hungary now, though, because the Parliament has passed a bill removing legal provisions targeting the country's LGBT community. It voted overwhelmingly to amend the 2021 so-called Child Protection Law imposed under the nationalist government of Viktor Orbán. It is the first significant reversal in this field since the pro-European conservative Peter Mujur swept power in May. So let's head to the capital, Budapest, and speak to Tomasz Dumbosz, the spokesman of Hatér, Hungary's leading LGBTQ rights association. Welcome to the programme. Tell us, if you can, about the law that was in place and the sort of impact it has had.
8: Yes, so this 2021 law banned the access of minors to any content that promotes or portrays homosexuality, transgender identities, or sex change. This provision was added to a number of laws back in 2021, including the so-called the child protection law, the media law, the commercial advertisement law, the family protection law, and the public education law. Now, the bill that was adopted yesterday by the parliament removes all these provisions from these laws. It actually doesn't fully remove in the sense of there will still be protections against harmful content, but it will no longer target the LGBTQI community. So any references to homosexuality or transgender identity has been removed.
0: Why do you think the parliament took that step then?
8: Well, I think this, we've been fighting for the removal of this law. It was actually not very popular in Hungary, so 58% of Hungarians were asking the government to remove it. There was a representative poll conducted in May, and 58% of people said this law should go. But of course, we should also take into consideration that in April, just a few days after the elections, the Court of Justice of the European Union declared this law to be against EU law. Not just technical provisions of the media and audiovisual directive and other technical legislations, but also against the Charter of Fundamental Rights and against the Treaty of the European Union, infringing on basic values, fundamental values of the European Union. So, of course, the EU was expecting Hungary to change this. This was a legal requirement to have access to European Union funding and in general to reset relations with the European Union. So this combined the fact that it was unpopular in Hungary and the EU was requiring to change it, I think this convinced the government to act promptly.
0: Yeah, you mentioned the funding. Shortly after the vote yesterday, the EU agreed to release over 4 billion euros of funds frozen in the last years of the Orban government due to what Brussels called rule of law breaches. So I suppose the question is, does the new government in Hungary want to work for a better relationship, a better legal framework for the country's LGBTQ community, or does it simply want the EU's money?
8: Well, that's a good question. Unfortunately, I have not spoken to Peter Magyar, Prime Minister himself, and he's not very keen on talking on these issues. When he's asked, he gives information, but on his own or on the government on their own, they don't really proactively talk about LGBTQI issues. Even in the parliamentary debate, they did not mention that this is that they do this to, you know, protect the LGBTQI community. They just talk about how this is strengthening child protection and that they, remove a particular provision. So I would not say that the current government is all for LGBTQI or that they are very progressive on these issues. However, you know, the change of the political discourse compared to the Orban government is very obvious. We've heard the prime minister say, for example, that he wants a country where no one is discriminated or stigmatized because of who they love. There have been discussions on changing the adoption legislation that was also adopted by Orban and which restricts adoption by anyone who's not married. So we definitely see a change in the political discourse, and we hope that slowly other legislative changes will also be adopted that helps remove discriminatory provisions from the Hungarian law.
0: And Hungary does, in many ways, remain quite a conservative country. So what is your message to those who might be worried about this new direction?
8: I don't think conservatives should be worried about people having equal rights. Stigmatizing legislation has no place in a modern democratic state. When you say Hungary is conservative, surely there are conservative parts of the society. But actually, most recent public opinion poll, not just on this law, but for example, on same-sex marriage or same-sex adoption, shows a significant shift in Hungarian attitudes. This May poll found that 68% of Hungarians now favor same-sex marriage and same-sex adoption. So I think the public opinion has changed, and now it's time for the government to act on that.
0: Tamás Dombos from HATE, Hungary's leading LGBTQI association. Thank you very much indeed. Now, we started this half hour talking about the sentencing of a man for the killing of Tupac Shakur 3 decades ago, and we've been getting quite a few messages in on this.
3: That's right. Mohammed in Nairobi says that justice may have been delayed but for nearly 3 decades, but it wasn't denied. It's a powerful moment to finally see accountability for Tupac Shakur's murder and the long-awaited chapter of closure for his legacy.
0: And Raymond in Cabia, Sierra Leone says, justice has prevailed for Tupac. You are a great man. Thanks very much indeed for all your comments. Plenty more to come here on Newsday on the BBC World Service, live in Nairobi and London.
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0: Hello and welcome to Newsday on the BBC World Service with Anne Soy in Nairobi and James Copnell in London.
3: Power cuts have been reported across Kyiv after Russian airstrikes targeted energy facilities overnight.
0: Ukrainian officials said a high-rise block of flats was also hit by a ballistic missile, killing 2 people. And Ukraine's President Volodymyr Zelensky has accused his allies of not sharing intelligence on incoming attacks. We'll look at what more the Western Defence Alliance, NATO, can do for Ukraine.
3: Pope Leo is recovering in hospital in Rome after having surgery for lung cancer. We discuss the Pope's health and look at what challenges this poses for the Catholic Church.
0: And with Formula One racing set to return to Africa with a Rwanda Grand Prix from 2030, we'll look at the excitement being felt on the continent. That's coming up after the latest world news.
13: BBC News with Govinda Gill. Power outages have been reported across Kyiv following Russian airstrikes on energy facilities and a residential building in the Ukrainian capital. The mayor, Vitaly Klitschko, said 2 people were killed in the attack. 21 others are reported to have been injured. Earlier, President Zelensky said that for the second night in a row, there had been no advance warning from Ukraine's allies before a Russian ballistic missile attack. President Trump has denied suggestions that the US had stopped sharing intelligence with Kyiv. Ukrainian MP Kira Rudik said that last night Kyiv's air sirens went off after the first missile hit.
14: The intelligence that we are receiving from the United States is specifically about the launches of the ballistic missiles from Russia's territory. And this information usually allows us to start the air raid sirens first and give people those couple of minutes that can be life or death.
13: A Ukrainian man is due to stand trial in Germany on charges of organising the operation that blew up the Nord Stream gas pipelines. The explosions cut off Western Europe's largest source of Russian natural gas. The suspect and Ukraine have both denied any involvement. Jessica Parker reports from Hamburg.
15: Images of gas gushing to the surface of the Baltic Sea 4 years ago prompted the world to ask, who could have blown up parts of these major pipelines. A Ukrainian man named under German privacy rules as Serhii K is scheduled to go on trial here in Hamburg. Prosecutors say that in 2022, he'd been an officer in the Ukrainian army. He's suspected of leading a team to lay explosives using a rented yacht. Allegedly, this was on behalf of Ukrainian state agencies to prevent Russia from using revenues to fund its full-scale invasion.
13: Official data shows exports from China have increased substantially in the last year. Exports from the world's second largest economy rose by 36% year on year, far exceeding estimates. The BBC's Archana Shukla says it's being driven by AI technology.
16: All the data centers coming in, there's huge demand for chips, electronic components, computing power and the entire electricity infrastructure. So apart from the high-end chips that we talk about, NVIDIA not being able to buy from China, there are whole set of things that go into the servers in these data centers. And a large part of that, like the integrated circuits, are coming from China. The value for that has increased almost by 100%.
13: Messages wishing Pope Leo a swift recovery have been pouring in from world leaders after he underwent surgery to treat lung cancer. Australia's Prime Minister Anthony Albanese and the UN Secretary General Antonio Guterres have said their thoughts were with the Pope. Canada's Mark Carney said he hoped the pontiff would draw strength from the prayers. World news from the BBC. The FBI says a Saudi national employed by the artificial intelligence firm OpenAI has been arrested and charged for installing a secret recording device in one of the company's offices. Investigators allege that Abdul Rahman Al-Fazan intended to capture sensitive information about what they called OpenAI's super intelligence technology. The company says there's no indication that customer data or source code was stolen. Two top leaders of India's Cockroach Junta Party have been jailed for 5 days on allegations of trespassing. The party's founder, Abhijit Dibke, said the pair had been arrested for raising the Indian flag at a well-known protest site in Delhi. The youth-led opposition movements allege that millions of names have been removed from the electoral roll to favour the ruling BJP party, which the government denies. Opposition lawmakers and education specialists in Peru have criticised a government proposal to ban short skirts and makeup for girls in schools and long hair for boys. On Monday, the Conservative president, Keiko Fujimori, said the plans were part of efforts to end bullying and sexual harassment in the classroom. But critics have described the rules as sexist and authoritarian. Archaeologists say they've discovered the world's oldest shipwreck off the coast of southern Turkey. It's believed to be up to 4,700 years old. Our science editor, Rebecca Morrell, has the details.
17: The ancient wreck was found off the coast of Kokova Island, with artifacts scattered across an underwater slope. Divers discovered three large stone anchors and more than 30 ceramic storage pots, which are called amphorae. The distinctive shape of these ceramics, the pots have two handles, a ridge around the middle and a flat bottom, have been used to date the ship to between 4,400 and 4,700 years old, which was the early Bronze Age.
13: BBC News.
3: Many thanks for those news updates. Hello and welcome to Newsday on the BBC World Service. We're live in London with James Copnell and here in Nairobi with me and Soy. Coming up this hour, the NATO Secretary General is in Estonia. We'll hear from an official from the alliance on the ongoing Russian war, as well as from an MP in Estonia. And we'll also bring your reactions to the Pope's health after he underwent surgery. And we welcome your comments on that or on anything else that you hear on the programme. Our text number is +44 77 86 20 50 85. In the last minutes, Ukraine's leader, President Zelensky, has said that 600,000 people in Ukraine have been left without power following a large overnight strike by Russian missiles. Mr. Zelensky said that Ukraine had received no advance warning from Western allies before the Russian strikes. Ukraine relies heavily on Western intelligence to detect incoming Russian attacks and help identify targets of its own. But renewed signs of strain with US President Donald Trump have cast doubt on those arrangements. Kiev's mayor said that two people were killed and some 21 were injured in the overnight attack. Our correspondent Dan Johnson is in Kiev with more.
18: A lot of suspicion and speculation here about exactly what the status of the US-Ukrainian intelligence sharing relationship is. Ukraine relies on that early warning from American systems to detect when Russian missiles have been launched, what their speed and trajectory is, and therefore where they're likely to land, so that it can sound the air raid sirens, give people a warning, and attempt to shoot down those missiles. For two consecutive nights, missiles landed on the edge of Kyiv before the sirens could be sounded. Now, Donald Trump tried to say that the relationship was still intact, that intelligence was still being shared, that the Americans were still helping the Ukrainians. There's been a suggestion it may have been some other technical problem or a weather phenomenon. This has happened before, but because of the to and fro and the bitterness over the weekend, with Donald Trump calling for Zelensky to go, Ukrainians saying Trump had been weak on Russia with the deal that he did on diesel with Vladimir Putin. There's a suspicion, and some sources saying, that the Americans may be playing games with the Ukrainians here to see how they respond.
3: So President Donald Trump denies that intelligence sharing with Ukraine has stopped. But a week of increasingly frustrated exchanges between Kyiv and Washington has demonstrated the strain on the Western military alliance NATO over the conflict. NATO Secretary General Mark Rutte is in the Estonian capital Tallinn today. Russia's hybrid warfare tactics have become an increasing threat, particularly to the transatlantic alliance's eastern flank, and NATO is looking to expand counter-drone systems and space-based surveillance to better detect, track and eliminate hostile objects. Marko Mikkelson is the chairman of the Foreign Affairs Committee of the Estonian Parliament and a politician who regularly speaks out about the dangers of Russian aggression to Europe as a whole. He gave me his reaction to the latest Russian attacks on Ukraine.
19: Definitely, this is very, very dire situation when it comes to Ukraine, the situation in Kyiv. In just a couple of hours, Russia has hit more than dozens ballistic missiles against Kyiv, and Kyiv is basically blacked out at the moment. It shows that Russia doesn't care at all about civilians, and their aim is to really cause massive destruction to infrastructure for Ukraine, to push Ukrainians to give up. But obviously they won't. It's going to be extremely difficult weeks and months and the winter.
3: And from where you sit, what's behind that failure of issuing these warnings?
19: It's very difficult to say. Actually, yesterday when I participated in Warsaw Security Forum, Senator Wicker, also General Kellogg, they all confirmed from their sources from Washington that actually U.S. still delivering messages or information, intelligence information to Ukrainians. There were kind of rumors that Russia started to use different kind of launchers like S-400 air defense systems, which apparently are more difficult to detect. But what is most important, we see that Russia is escalating, and they really would like to massively put pressure on Ukraine, but also at the same time to partners and allies of Ukraine. Are we able to help and defend the skies of Ukraine right now or not?
3: And talking of those partners and of Ukraine, and you're talking about the escalation from Russia, is it your sense that it is also increasing in form of the hybrid warfare? Just this week, we saw 11 sailors go missing after a drone attack on cargo ships off the coast of Bulgaria.
19: Yeah, absolutely, because we have to understand and keep in mind that Russia has two very much connected strategic goals. One is to destroy sovereignty of Ukraine, but also, most importantly, even to destroy security architecture of Europe, to change the status quo of security architecture in Europe. But that means basically to destroy NATO. And that is going on already for this attack, I must say, and this is not hybrid. It's covert war against the West going on for years. It started with informational warfare, and now it's more and more kinetic with all kind of terrorist and sabotage acts. And as you mentioned, also this Bulgarian incident or attack, I must say, incident is too mild to say, they testing our reaction. And reaction so far has been almost non-existent.
3: What more can and should NATO do?
19: It is a very, very good question, of course, and it very much depends right now on political will of NATO allies and partners. And critically, the number one question is to help Ukraine. If we are able to put together enough support to Ukraine for them to survive this winter, specifically for cities and towns of Ukraine, then Russia understands that we are not giving up in support of Ukraine. Secondly, of course, we have to defend our own national sovereignty in each domain much better we have done so far, from not allowing Russians to interfere our political lives, and also, of course, there is very important coordination of intelligence services to detect those possible threats against our critical infrastructure. But Russia, of course, definitely will escalate. But it's not only on the eastern flank of NATO, but everywhere.
0: The thoughts there of Marko Mikkelson, chairman of the Foreign Affairs Committee of the Estonian Parliament, giving some of his priorities for how NATO can better defend itself and its eastern flank. And NATO is looking to expand counter-drone systems and space-based surveillance to better detect, track and eliminate hostile objects. In fact, a €1 billion fund by the 24 NATO nations will look to expand into Poland and develop technologies to protect in a better way the alliance's eastern flank. So let's speak to the NATO Innovation Fund's Chief Adoption Officer, John Ridge. Welcome to the programme. What sort of technological developments are we talking about here?
20: Yeah, and you've touched on a couple of them already. I think the challenge is, first of all, you've got to understand what's happening. You've got to see what's happening. So we've invested in a number of space capabilities, including companies like Satellite View that do infrared imaging. And then you've got to be able to do something about it if you do detect these drones. And so companies like Titan, one of our investments is a German counter UAS or counter uncrewed air system company. So they produce what we describe as the effector, the things that actually allow you to destroy these drones once you found them.
0: Okay. There's an old military pearl of wisdom that people often prepare for the last war and not the one that they're about to fight. Is that quite a risk when you're thinking about developing new technologies? No one would have predicted the widespread use of drone warfare, for example, 4 or 5 years ago, and yet now it's ever-present in Ukraine.
20: I think it is a risk, but I think it's impressive to see how quickly NATO nations have responded to what they're seeing. And it was listening to your previous report on Ukraine. I think NATO nations have recognised that the way wars are being conducted has fundamentally changed. I mean, we've worked very closely with NATO's land command and been involved in a number of their exercises focused on what's called the Eastern Flank Deterrence Initiative. And they absolutely take into account the fact that the way Russia has been fighting in Ukraine is very different. And therefore, they're building a set of capabilities. And we feel we're central to that, building a set of capabilities that allows NATO to deter by being able to field countermeasures to that.
0: Why the choice of Poland?
20: So Poland, I mean, you only need to look at a map to see strategically how important Poland is. And secondly, when you look at their defence expenditure, they are, I think last year was 4.5% of GDP spent on defence, rising to somewhere in the order of 4.8% this year. So it is a major player in NATO in terms of defence. We've always had an office there as a fund, and recently we've put an adoption associate into our office there so that we can help our companies engage with the Polish system. And in time, we're really keen to find, I mean, they've got some extraordinary startups in Poland. So we're keen to find the startups that we can invest in from the fund in the future.
0: John Ridge, Chief Adoption Officer for NATO's Innovation Fund. Thank you.
3: You're listening to Newsday from the BBC World Service with James Copnall in London and Anne Soy in Nairobi. Now, a reminder of one of the main headlines this hour. Power outages have been reported across Kyiv following Russian airstrikes that killed 2 people in the Ukrainian capital. And at 17 minutes past the hour, time now for some sports news with Isaac Fennin.
4: Yeah, morning, Anne. Rwanda will host Africa's first Formula One Grand Prix since 1993 from 2030. F1 and Rwanda president Paul Kagame announced the deal on Tuesday, which will see the African Grand Prix take place for 10 years at a brand new racetrack around about 25 miles south of the capital, Kigali. A little bit later on in the programme, we're hoping to speak to Africa's only ever F1 champion, South Africa's Jody Scheckter. Other sports news, the Champions League resumes. Pep Guardiola is expected to be at the Etihad later as Manchester City play their first home match since they were found guilty of breaking Premier League financial regulations when they take on the reigning champions Paris Saint-Germain. Manchester United defender Lisandro Martinez has called out the club's hierarchy for not investing in the squad more in the summer after they were beaten 2-0 away at Atletico Madrid. Martinez said he expected more of the club's technical director, Jason Wilcox. United have gone five matches without a win. More sport for me a little bit later on.
0: No, I can't leave with that. Five matches without a win for Manchester United.
4: Yeah, it's not going very well for the red half of Manchester. It's not going well for Manchester in general, you know. Going well for Manchester City on the pitch, but maybe not off the pitch for Man United. Bad off the pitch and on the pitch.
0: Love to hear it. Archie Brennan, thank you very much indeed. Now to much more serious matters. The Vatican has confirmed that Pope Leo XIV is recovering in a Rome hospital after undergoing successful surgery to remove a cancerous tumour from his right lung. In an unprecedented move, the 71-year-old American-born pontiff announced the operation himself during a weekly prayer. And the Holy See also revealed that the Pope's older brother is currently hospitalised in Florida battling cancer. Joining us now from Rome is Elise Ann Allen, who authored Pope Leo XIV, the biography, the very first biography written with the Pope's direct participation. Welcome to the programme. Give us a sense of what we know at this stage.
1: Well, good morning, James. It's wonderful to be with you. You know, at this stage, we honestly don't know very much. The fact that we do know as much as we do, I think, is quite remarkable, given, you know, the Vatican's, you know, usual state of transparency about papal health. I think it's significant that Leo chose to announce this himself and that he's being so forthcoming about his diagnosis. But what we know really is, you know, that there was a small, well-contained, using Leo's own words, a small, well-contained nodule in his lungs. So that is even before a tumor. So we don't know that he even had a tumor yet. The bulletin yesterday did not clarify that. So what we do know is that it's very initial. It was cancerous, the nodule that was removed, but we don't know that he still has cancer. We don't know if there's going to be any treatment that the doctors are going to order at this point or if the surgery has resolved this issue for now. You know, when they catch it so early, oftentimes this kind of surgery is what's used to resolve the problem, and there really is no need for treatment after that. So given Pope Leo's family history, obviously his brother has cancer. I think his mother passed away from cancer. So they might order something as a precaution, some immunotherapy or something. But at this stage, we really don't know more than that. We know that he had a cancerous nodule on his lung, that the lower right lobe of the lung was removed. And we're sort of waiting for next steps from there. He is in the hospital and you know, he's supposed to go back and resume his duties within a couple of days, I imagine with sort of a modified schedule. But there, I think it's premature to be alarmed, but I think it's also premature to say everything is fine. Mm. You know, we really have to wait and see what the doctors say in the coming days.
0: You mentioned the very significant nature of the fact that this was so public, at least in papal terms. Why do you think that is? Why do you think the Pope will have taken that decision?
1: I believe it's because Leo has always been a very straightforward, direct, and transparent man. He's not somebody that likes to cut, you know, to be obscure. You know, he likes to be direct. And so it's part of just his personality, but I think he also understands the need for clear communication and clear facts. You know, he's somebody, communication has always been important for him. Even when he was head of the Augustinian Order, he was very involved in the Order's own communications system and apparatus, you know, and so he's somebody that prioritizes communications, but clear and accurate information. And he's lived through a few papal health crises, you know, in his own day, you know, John Paul and Benedict and Francis, and you see kind of the misinformation that floats around And I think he wants to avoid some of that and avoid some of the speculation. He wants to be as clear as possible. Mm. And I think this is his own personal style, and it shows how connected he wants to feel to the people.
0: In the book you wrote about him, Pope Leo talks about his 1985 hospitalization for typhoid fever in Peru as a sort of profound, life-changing, almost spiritual moment. I wonder if you could sort of reflect on that and what that might possibly reveal about his state of mind and state of spirit right now.
1: This, I think what you mentioned here is very important. That was a very key moment, not only for his ministry in Peru, but in his life. I think it was a very decisive moment for him. It was his first year in Peru. He was a new missionary in Chulucanas, and he contracted typhoid fever and had to be rushed to the hospital in the middle of the night. He said that was the only time, he told me that was the only time that he'd been hospitalized until now, which is his second hospitalization. So he spoke about being, recovered there in, throughout the night, being on IVs, getting hydrated. And he said that for him, it was really God speaking to him, saying, this is what the mission is. You understand what the needs are here now. You understand what I'm asking you, and do you accept? And so he said for him, that was a very decisive moment where he said yes, and he really accepted the mission that was being entrusted to him by the church, but also by God at that point in Peru. And so it was a very deeply and profoundly spiritual moment for him that really marked how he saw his mission. So, approaching and going into this health crisis, Leo is somebody, and again, we don't know how much of a crisis it is at this point, but it's certainly a scare, right? And Leo is somebody who is a profoundly spiritual man. I think he's going into this, and, as somebody who's very practical, he's a very practical and pragmatic man, so he's going to want to do the most practical thing. He's also looking very much at the deeper spiritual meaning for him, and especially the fact this is happening so early in his papacy. There's no way he's not trying to understand the spiritual side of this as well. And I'm sure the way that he will engage this going forward is going to show us sort of his spiritual state of mind going forward.
0: And in addition to the spiritual, or perhaps coupled to it in his eyes, he's been very active, almost as a global diplomat. We've had comments on Iran. We've had sort of run-ins with the Trump White House and so on. He clearly has an agenda as a pope. How vulnerable does this illness leave that agenda, do you think?
1: I think almost this illness, illness is a funny thing, right? Illness can make whatever you're saying, it can make you seem weak, or it can make whatever you're saying all the more pronounced, right? So we have to see also how the world reacts to this and how they're handling Pope Leo's diagnosis. And, I think in terms of what he wants to do, this doesn't change. I think Pope Leo is only going to be more firm in the message that he wants to deliver. And he's said to me, and he's also said in comments to the press since, that he really has no interest in doing politics as such, but he really sees politics from the perspective of the papacy as trying to insert the gospel message into the important discussions of today. And for him, that is always a gospel message of peace, and safeguarding the dignity of the human being. So I think for him, that's not going to change. I think he's going to continue as he always has. He's very consistent. He's going to be consistent going forward in delivering that message, and perhaps with more determination now, because these things really have a way of making life very real. So I think we're going to see a more determined pope after this.
0: Eliza and Alan, thank you very much indeed.
3: Let's get some business news now. And China has seen its exports grow quite substantially for the month of September, according to new data released today. Achana Shukla on our business desk in Singapore has been looking into this. Achana, what's driving the export growth?
16: Well, it's mostly the world's artificial intelligence build out. So with more and more data centers coming up, China, is supplying a large amount of the electronic infrastructure that goes into it. Not just the high end chips that we are talking about, but even the other electronics in the server rooms that are needed. But largely integrated circuits, which are kind of brain for these data centers, as well as even electronic vehicles and smartphones, that exports really drove up the exports. Then there are the EV and hybrid exports from China that have sharply also gone up substantially. One nuance that the chip the amount of chips exported has been barely rose, but it's the value in price in dollar terms that has really taken up the export value quite up for China.
3: And those exports of the EV vehicles have come under scrutiny by many countries. How does this new data impact, or what does it say about China's relations with trading partners like the US and Europe?
16: Well, it certainly will raise eyebrows because, the trade surplus that China has, China exports far more than what it imports from these countries, whether you talk of the US or the EU, and especially for electric vehicles and hybrid cars. That has been a point of contention. We saw that China just recently got into a deal with the European Union to say that they will limit exports of hybrid cars, although that will happen sometime around December and post-December. So a lot of factories from China would want to push out as many hybrid cars and EVs out. With the United States, they've tried to get some sort of a truce, get their tariff deal extended. But, China is now getting to reach about $1 trillion in their surplus for this year. And that certainly will raise eyebrows, from countries like US and the EU.
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3: Achana Shukla, many thanks for those updates. 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
3: Hello, welcome to Newsday on the BBC World Service with James Copnall in London and Anne Soy in Nairobi.
4: Coming up, a trial opens in Germany that puts a Ukrainian in the dock, accused of blowing up Russia's Nord Stream gas pipelines to Germany.
3: And with Formula One racing set to return to the African continent, we gauge just how excited Africans are feeling about the event. But first, this news.
5: BBC News with Govinda Gill. Russia's carried out waves of drone and missile strikes on various regions of Ukraine, including the capital, Kyiv. President Volodymyr Zelensky said Russia had targeted Ukraine's energy and other critical infrastructure, killing at least six people and leaving at least 600,000 without power. He said the Russian attacks show disrespect for the US, a reference to Donald Trump's assertion that an energy ceasefire was in place. A Ukrainian man is due to stand trial in Germany later on Wednesday after being accused of organising the operation that blew up the Nord Stream gas pipelines in 2022. Official data shows that exports from China have increased by 36% year on year. The boom has mainly been driven by the high demand for technical components needed for AI data centres. Messages wishing Pope Leo a swift recovery have been pouring in from world leaders after he underwent surgery to treat lung cancer. Australia's Prime Minister Anthony Albanese and the UN Secretary General Antonio Guterres have said their thoughts are with the Pope. Colombia's Peace Tribunal has indicted 10 former members of the FARC guerrilla group for alleged war crimes targeting indigenous communities. One incident cited was the killing in Caquetá 3 decades ago of 7 people accused of collaborating with the rebel group's opponents. Scientists from the Mediterranean Archaeology Association say they've discovered the world's oldest shipwreck. It lies off southern Turkey and could date up to 4,700 years old. No wood from the original ship has survived, but ceramic pots from the vessel were found on the sea floor. Archaeologists say they used the pots to date the ship to the early Bronze Age. That's the latest world news from the BBC.
4: Thank you for that. Hello and welcome to Newsday on the BBC World Service. Coming to you live from Nairobi with Anne Soy and from London with James Copnall.
3: Over the next half hour, we'll head to Ukraine for updates about the attacks that came without warning for a second night in a row.
4: We are going to go to Sudan too and speak to the senior UN humanitarian officer there about the worsening risks of famine because of the war.
3: And Isaac Fennin, our sports presenter, will bring us updates on Formula One returning to Africa. Have you got any thoughts on that? We welcome them. Our text number is +44 77 86 20 50 85. Now, the trial of a Ukrainian national suspected of involvement in the explosions that damaged the Nord Stream gas pipeline in the Baltic Sea 4 years ago is to start today in the German city of Hamburg. Ukrainian former military officer Serhiy K. is accused of helping organize the attack, which German prosecutors allege was carried out on behalf of Ukrainian state authorities. He denies the charges. His indictment marks the first time the German prosecutors have formally brought the Nord Stream sabotage case before a court. We can now speak to the Wall Street Journal's chief European political correspondent, Bojan Pansevski, who was the Wall Street Journal correspondent in Berlin at the time. Welcome to the program. Now, this is a story that you have reported from right from the beginning. What do we know, or do we know for certain, about who carried out the Nord Stream attack and what remains unproven?

0: Yes, we do. So I've written a book about it even. It's called The Nord Stream Conspiracy, in which I describe in great detail how a elite unit of the Ukrainian armed forces conceived and executed the operation. What's happening today in Hamburg is a former Ukrainian officer who at the time of the attack was serving in the army is being charged or will be charged with war crimes. The prosecutors of Germany are accusing him of having been the commander of the sabotage team that they say used a small rental yacht and a crew of seven, to including divers, deep sea divers, to lay mines onto the pipelines and blow them up. The charges are particularly important in this case because war crime is obviously a very severe charge, and this is a war where we've seen documented Russian war crimes, but yet the first officer or soldier who goes on trial in the West, in Europe, is a Ukrainian defender, member of the armed forces. So that would be very controversial, I believe, in the perception of this trial. And I think, obviously, he will plead not guilty, and his lawyers will attempt to prove that anyway attacking a pipeline in war is a legitimate military operation.
1: And on that particular question, from your own investigation and coverage, how strong is the evidence available linking the accused to the events of September 2022?
0: Well, I'm not saying anything about the accused. That's the job for the courts, for the judges, to establish whether he's guilty or not. The evidence linking Ukrainian authorities, or rather the Ukrainian military, is very strong. I mean, obviously, I've spoken to the people who were behind the attack extensively, and I described this in my work. But the prosecutors of Germany also found evidence that the military was behind the attack. They're not attempting to prove whether or not politicians, the government, the president, and whoever else was informed. They are narrowly kind of focusing on proving that this was a project of the armed forces. And for that, they have different bits of evidence, including the passports that the people used, the suspects. Some of them are military officers who had served on the front line and yet found themselves in Germany at the Baltic Sea at the time of the attack, etc. So this will all emerge during the trial.
1: And how far up could the investigation lead then? And you're drawing that distinction between the military command as well and the political side of things.
0: Well, look, typically prosecutors are trying to nail the people they've got, right? So they're not going to risk the investigation and expand it into spheres where they don't have reach or enough evidence. So from what I gather, they have issued 7 arrest warrants so far. These are for 3 soldiers, service people of the armed forces at the time, and 4 civilians. The civilians are all deep sea divers. So I believe the prosecutors will try to prosecute and sentence, obviously, elicit a sentence for the people they've issued arrest warrants for. I don't think they will seek to prove involvement of ministers or generals or even the president Volodymyr Zelensky. I think that this will remain outside of their scope in this trial.
1: Many thanks for speaking to us. That's the Wall Street Journal's chief European political correspondent, Bojan Pancelski.
2: The risk of famine is growing in parts of Sudan, devastated by its 3.5-year-long civil war. The IPC, the UN-backed body which monitors food crises around the world, said on Monday that hunger and malnutrition are worsening in the Darfur and Kordofan regions. Well, Denise Brown is the UN Humanitarian Coordinator for Sudan. She's currently in the Blue Nile region, that is another major conflict zone. There, the Rapid Support Forces and its allies are attacking the Sudanese army with huge consequences for civilians. I spoke to Denise Brown earlier. She started by telling me about the situation where she is.
3: So I'm in Blue Nile because of the fighting. The fighting close to towns like Kormuk, which means that people are fleeing. And we've had just a horrendous incident last Friday in a place called Wad Amai, where we know for a fact at least 21 women and 4 children were killed outright in a drone strike. So people are fleeing, people are on the move, they leave their belongings behind, they're at risk, and they need to be received somewhere. And so that's the work we're doing here on the ground.
2: It is something of a developing front line in the conflict in Sudan. It brings in an international dimension too, with accusations of support from Ethiopia for the RSF and other forces. How complicated a conflict picture are we seeing right now in Blue Nile?
3: I can't comment on who may be involved. All I can say is that the population here is dealing with repeated drone strikes. It's terrifying. I myself was in El Obeid in North Kordofan over the weekend where there were multiple drone strikes. It means you can't sleep. You don't know where the drone is going to hit. You don't know who's going to be killed. You don't know if you're going to lose your power, your water supplies. So it's frightening, and the population moves because they're afraid. And that's what we're dealing here right now. And, you know, there are Security Council resolutions, at least for Darfur, that ban the importation of weapons, which is not being implemented. And until the supply of weapons stops, this is what we can expect to happen. People are afraid. People move because there are drone strikes.
2: You mentioned both Darfur and Kordofan are the very active war zones. There is an increasing risk of famine in more places there. Can you just give us a little more detail on that?
3: So in particular, in Darfur, we have people on the ground, UN and the NGO community. We know for a fact, because we're there, there has been failed rains for this season. So failed rains coming on top of displacement, coming on top of a broken health system. Only 1 in 5 facilities actually completely functions. Inflation, so we have sorghum, which is a staple, which costs twice as much as it did last year at this time, and coming, of course, on top of a failed harvest last year. So just a situation compounded by all of these individually terrible events, which have created now what we are describing as a food security catastrophe in Darfur. And because we have teams on the ground, we know people are moving in search of food. So this is a very bad thing. And of course, malnutrition follows food insecurity, and malnutrition in particular affects very small children. So this is a huge problem.
2: Would I be right in thinking that there are also areas which are very difficult for you to access where the picture may be even bleaker?
3: We have a lot of data. We have a lot of people on the ground. But in the real epicenters of conflict, of course, it's very, very high risk. And I'm very grateful to those organizations that deliver supplies in those areas. But of course, it's not enough. And many places were able to operate at scale. And I'm very grateful to Chad and to the authorities, in particular in Khartoum, who, you know, keep the border open for us to supply Darfur. But in some areas, yes, it is very difficult, and we need absolutely to be able to do more.
2: And in the past, the complaint has certainly been that the military government in Khartoum and the rapid support forces have in different ways been impeding access to people who need help, that it has been difficult for humanitarian organizations to provide the sort of support that people need. How much is that a factor right now?
3: Look, our access has improved hugely over the past year. I mean, I'm sitting talking to you from Damazine, which is one of the epicenters of conflict. UN staff are in Darfur. The Odre crossing between Chad and Sudan is open for us. We've had more than 3,000 trucks from the World Food Program go across that border just this year alone. So there have been huge improvements. I'm very grateful, and we need to maintain that. We need to maintain those improvements.
2: When we talk of famine in several parts of the country, people automatically will worry about the sort of worst case scenario. What is that scenario? What are you working particularly hard to avoid for Sudan?
3: So again, we're particularly worried about Darfur, but an official famine has not yet been declared. That's the work of the Independent Famine Review Committee. But I'm operating on the assumption that people are dying because they can't access food, and children dying from malnutrition. And the worst case scenario The worst case scenario is that we're not able to keep people in their homes and that the winter harvest, which is upcoming in the next few months, will fail if we can't get into those locations and help people plant and produce their own food. And of course, there's inflation, so we're not sure how much cash we can use, which is one of the quickest ways to respond. But ultimately, my major, major problem right now is that we're not going to have enough resources. The World Food Program, our biggest actor globally on food security, will run out of resources in Sudan in January. And our pockets are empty. I don't have the resources to keep them going. So this is a huge, huge challenge for us. And we need the world to mobilize around the people of Sudan.
2: Denise Brown there, UN Humanitarian Coordinator for Sudan.
1: You're listening to Newsday from the BBC World Service with James Copnall in London and me, Anne Soy, in Nairobi. The main headlines this hour: power outages have been reported across Kyiv following Russian attacks and airstrikes that also killed two people in the Ukrainian capital. Exports from China have increased substantially in the last year due to demand for components for AI data centers and Chinese electric vehicles. And archaeologists say that they have discovered the world's oldest shipwreck off the coast of southern Turkey. And time for some sports news now at 9:45. Isaac Fennin talking all about Formula One coming to Africa.
4: Indeed, it's a story we've been talking about all morning because Rwanda will be hosting Formula One for 10 years from the 2030s, which puts the African continent back on the calendar. This event is to be held at a new circuit south of Kigali. And our next guest is well acquainted with the track and is the only and first African driver to win a Formula One World Championship after becoming world champion in 1979. With 33 podium finishes, and like I say, Jody Schechter joins us on the programme. Good morning to you, Jody. It's been a long time coming, but Africa is going to be hosting a Formula One race. How does that sound?
5: At first, in the wrong place.
4: You would say that, I imagine.
5: South Africa, yes. South Africa was racing right all the time, I mean, in our little hometown. So, and then it's changed. But I mean, I watched it a little bit because I'd heard of Rwanda, but I didn't know anything about it. And I watched some of the program, and it's nice to see the little boys taking on the big boys, basically. I mean, maybe South Africa needs that president down in South Africa.
4: It's been a long time coming, of course, and as you mentioned, South Africa for a number of years has been trying to get Formula One back to the continent. Yeah. But how important do you think it is for Formula One to actually have a race on Africa? The last time we saw an African race was 1993.
5: Yeah, you know, from that side, all I can say is the people that are doing Formula One are doing such a good job in nearly every way. So I'm sure it's good for the sport. It's very good for the sport and how it's grown since I was there in so many ways.
4: You were world champion in 1979. When you sort of left Formula One racing, I think in 1980, did you ever imagine that it would be, we would not have another African world champion or another African driver even?
5: Well, don't give up yet. You may get one from Rwanda being world champion. Yeah, you know, but you see that in different sports, tennis, all these things, you get a few people coming up. But it's changed. It's much more difficult now in South Africa than it was when I was there.
4: Mm. And do you think that this race being held in Africa and Formula One going back to Africa might potentially open the door for Africans to get on the track and to potentially start to make hay in Formula One?
5: Yeah, I think it's probably more for the Rwanda as a country and then and Africa. It's so difficult. It doesn't matter if you're in Africa or you're probably harder in Africa, but even in Europe, it's so expensive to get in. I mean, I built my own cars at the beginning. You can't do that anymore. It's so expensive. So, yeah, we'll see.
4: For South Africa, you mentioned that you're a bit disappointed that they weren't able to get a race. Do you think that Rwanda getting a race will maybe open up the doors for South Africa to one day host Formula One racing again?
5: If they can work together and not so greedy in different places, probably.
4: What do you think are the challenges that have held South Africa back?
5: The people. the people get, it was nearly happening. I sponsored an effort to get the Grand Prix there for a couple of years. And it was, Formula One had come out to sign up something, and then it's just all disintegrated. So it's just people don't work together.
4: And for this race in Rwanda, I imagine will you attend the race? Are you looking forward to seeing Formula One racing back on African soil?
5: I don't go to any race. I watch them. I love it. But I love the idea of the track, because with all the undulations and that's so exciting. And for me to drive on a circuit like that is so much better than driving on a flat surface.
4: Yeah, we were hearing that obviously the elevation for this race is going to make it quite different, and it will make it quite unique. Do you think that is something that all drivers will enjoy?
5: Yeah, there was another circuit. I can't remember. That had all those different things. It makes it so much more interesting. The thing that I don't like is that it's going back around the wrong way, and it was like Brazil. And your neck is normally, in those days, your neck is stronger going the one way. And when you go on those sort of tracks, after a few laps. But the cars are different now, and they've got head supports and stuff, so probably not a problem.
4: Okay, cool. And I guess for you, like, this is a big moment to see Formula One racing back in Africa. And really, really appreciate you taking the time to speak to us. That is Africa's the only African driver to ever win a Formula One World Championship. That is Jody Scheckter joining us on the programme about the news that Rwanda will be hosting a Formula One race from the early 2030s.
1: Big news, no doubt, Isaac. And Elton Swari in Nigeria says that I think Formula One coming to Africa would be a great opportunity, not just for motorsport, but for the continent as a whole. Africa has the young population, the talents, the enthusiasm for major sporting events. If properly planned, F1 could boost tourism, create jobs, attract investment, and give young Africans opportunities in engineering and motorsport. But Elton adds that I think the key question is, how do we make sure Africans are not just spectators, but active participants and beneficiaries of the sport? And Rex in Malawi says that despite having a blurred picture on human rights, Rwanda is doing most things right. And that is something that has been reflected on a lot of the reaction to this story.
4: Yeah, indeed.
2: Ajvalin, thank you very much indeed. Now, last week, OpenAI published more than 700 mathematical manuscripts, in essence, answers to problems that some of the world's smartest people have been working to solve for years, perhaps even decades. Well, subsequently, Professor Hugo Dumini-Copin, a winner of the Fields Medal, that is, the highest prize in maths, spoke to colleagues at the French Mathematical Society, confiding, "On Tuesday night, I cried and it woke up my daughter," he said, adding that AI companies have annihilated his field of research. It reveals then something of the complex human reaction to a technology which could accelerate advances in so many fields, while putting into question the role, the purpose of humans. So when I spoke to Professor Hugo Dumini-Copin, I started by suggesting those tears he shed probably were not tears of joy.
6: Yeah, it was very emotional moment for many reasons, but one of the reasons is that it was kind of a shock, right? I mean, there was an automatization. What took years was now taking a few hours on a computer. So these were very complex feelings to embody at this time. So the day after, we were back on work, but it's true that this was a shocking moment and a defining moment for mathematics.
2: That's very interesting, that idea. It's a defining moment for mathematics, because presumably that is something you've spent decades, many, many years engrossed in, that maths is a career, but perhaps also a passion for you.
6: Yes, for many mathematicians, probably all of them, math is a passion. You know, there is a human endeavor of discovering new mathematics. So today, in some sense, this changed. Now, the machine is discovering this mathematics, maybe helped by human, but what is going to be our, let's say, profession in the future is going to be slightly different from what it was before.
2: Before we get into that and the changes, Are you confident that AI got all those problems it believed it solved right? Can we know that at this point?
6: At this point, it's way too early. You have to imagine that, for instance, just for the papers that are very close to what I was doing, it's thousands of pages of proofs, and you don't read a proof as fast as you read a book, a novel or something like that. It will take years to be absolutely certain about all the details. But we will get there. The human will get there. There will be actually, it's going to be very interesting collaborations, creativity to try to understand that. But it takes time.
2: Why is it possible for AI to do things that humans have struggled to do?
6: I think mostly at this stage, AI is able to build on what mathematicians developed in the last decades. And in certain aspect of its reasoning, it's much faster than us. In my field, for instance, it was able to use mathematics that is very computational, like where you need to compute many things, you have many formulas, and it does it better than human because it does it sometimes in an automatized fashion. So it brings things that we are not the best at, and there is kind of a complementary vision to that, that we also brought to AI things that it needed to be able to be good at mathematics.
2: So does the mathematician, the scientist, then end up becoming that messenger, a sort of very highly qualified journalist, if you will, interpreting what AI is teaching us?
6: I don't know. This is an analogy that I should think more about, but there is something of that. It's going to be somebody passing a knowledge to others a little bit like, you see, before, like expert mathematicians, they were discovering on their own the new math. And then they were transmitting to, say, math teachers, then that were transmitting to kids. Now it's like there is a new player in the game who are maybe alone, maybe with the help of mathematicians, but is going to discover the new math. This is AI. And then we have to understand it, to digest it, to kind of transform it into something that is eatable for other human to comprehend. Because remember, one thing is very important. It doesn't make any sense to know how to make a computation if you don't know when you should do it. You see, mathematics is an ability that you want to be able to use. And this, we are human. We want to use it as human. So we need human to explain to us how to do.
2: What about beyond that, the pure joy, sense of achievement from solving something? Will that disappear for a mathematician?
6: I think it's just going to change. I went into math because I love to understand like math courses. And you know, these were not new. Like, I mean, I was not creating new math by doing that. So I think it's going to be just the same for professional mathematicians now. We have to find joy in rediscovering, if you want, or in understanding the proofs that were produced, again, maybe with a little bit of help of human, but a lot of help from AI. And this is fine. I mean, I actually always enjoyed reproving things. I always enjoyed finding the gem, you know, in the middle of a proof, the idea that make it click.
2: Yeah.
6: This type of things, it's still there, right? On contrary, we have more things to work with. So in some sense, they need even more energy and mathematician than before.
2: Hugo Dominique Coppin there, one of the great mathematicians in the world, on the changing challenges and joys of being a mathematician in the age of AI. Now, we've been talking throughout the programme, among other things, about the health of Pope Leo, and we've been getting quite a few messages in on this.
1: That's right. Savio Cavallo in Amsterdam says that Pope Leo has the prayers and thoughts of millions across the world, wishing him speedy recovery. And Amir in Sudan says that wishing the Pope a speedy recovery so he can continue advocating for peace, justice, and a world where all races live together in mutual respect. He seems to be the one of the few religious leaders genuinely promoting this vision.
2: That's it for this edition of Newsday. Plenty more on Pope Leo and other stories on the BBC website. From us, from the teams in Nairobi, London and Singapore, bye-bye.
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13: This is the BBC World Service. I'm Johnny Diamond, and this is World Questions with questions, answers and discussion this month on Pakistan. The country stands tall right now on the world stage, the leader of its military praised by Donald Trump, its efforts as mediator in the Iran conflict acknowledged around the world. But that conflict is driving more and more of Pakistan into poverty. Poverty that's already widespread, hard times for too many as the state reels from external shocks and domestic turmoil. Quite who runs Pakistan these days, the politicians, the state itself, the military, is hard to discern. One former prime minister languishes in prison, the media are muzzled, elections are suspect, and allegations fly that the courts have been politically weaponized. We have a fabulous panel of politicians and analysts to take questions and comment from people across the country. Join me for World Questions Pakistan right after the BBC World Service News.
14: BBC News with Govinda Gill. Russia has carried out waves of drone and missile strikes on various regions of Ukraine, including the capital, Kyiv. President Volodymyr Zelensky said Russia had targeted Ukraine's energy and other critical infrastructure, killing at least six people and leaving at least 600,000 without power. The BBC's Dan Johnson is in Kyiv.
15: President Zelensky has again posted on X saying that his city, his country, has been hit by Russian ballistic missiles without any intelligence being shared by international partners. So that means his people are at risk. They say the cause of this is being investigated. There's been some speculation today this may have been because of weather conditions or because Russia is using a new model of missiles. There's not been any confirmation of exactly what the gap here is that has left these skies vulnerable.
14: A Ukrainian man is due to stand trial in Germany later on Wednesday after being accused of organising the operation that blew up the Nord Stream gas pipelines in 2022. The explosions cut off Western Europe's largest source of Russian natural gas. More details from Jessica Parker in Hamburg.
16: Significantly, what the prosecutors allege is that Serhiy K and his team were acting on behalf or by order of Ukrainian state agencies. Now, German prosecutors haven't given more details as to exactly what they mean by that, but both Serhiy K and Ukraine have denied involvement. But this, of course, it's a politically sensitive case for Germany because Chancellor Friedrich Merz is a major backer of Kyiv following Russia's full-scale invasion of Ukraine, which of course happened around 7 months before these explosions took place.
14: Official data shows that exports from China have increased substantially in the last year. Exported goods from the world's second largest economy rose by 36% year on year, far exceeding estimates. The surge has been driven by strong demand for components used in AI data centres and Chinese electric vehicles. Messages wishing Pope Leo a swift recovery have been pouring in from world leaders after he underwent surgery to treat lung cancer. Australia's Prime Minister Anthony Albanese and the UN Secretary General Antonio Guterres have said their thoughts are with the Pope. From Rome, here's Sarah Rainsford.
17: Today here on St Peter's Square, there is a crowd gathering for a big mass. The Pope was supposed to say this mass. It was quite an important one for him to be at. But of course, he's in hospital recovering from that surgery. I think people will be wondering, you know, how long the Pope will be out of action, when he'll be back in his full role, if you like. Talking to Catholics here this morning, they are concerned. They are praying for him, they say. But a couple of them have mentioned that he is relatively young and fit, so they hope that his recovery will be swift.
14: BBC News. The head of the International Monetary Fund has said that the current attacks on Saudi Arabia could have a negative impact on everybody everywhere. Kristalina Georgieva's comments came after the latest Houthi wave of missiles struck a building in the headquarters of the Saudi oil giant Aramco in the eastern city of Drahan. Four people were also injured by debris from Houthi missiles intercepted over Riyadh. US federal agents say they've arrested a Saudi national employed by the artificial intelligence firm OpenAI and charged him with concealing a recording device in one of the company's offices. Clitia Sala reports.
18: Abdurrahman Al-Fasan had worked as an engineer for OpenAI, the company behind ChatGPT, since July last year, but has now been dismissed and arrested. The FBI says he concealed the recording device by wrapping it in toilet paper and attaching it inside a television in his employer's conference room. It says the 35-year-old intended to capture sensitive information about OpenAI's superintelligence technology. It's still unclear what the device recorded. The authorities have not accused Al-Fasan or Saudi Arabia, which is a close US ally, of spying activity.
14: The main private opposition TV channel in Turkey has been raided and shut down by police. Hawk TV, which is based in Istanbul, said the authorities were preventing employees from entering the building and had appointed an administrator to take charge of it. The government threatened to close the channel last year over its critical tone towards President Recep Tayyip Erdogan. Scientists from the Mediterranean Archaeology Association say they've discovered the world's oldest shipwreck. Lying off the coast of southern Turkey, it's estimated to be 4,700 years old. Researchers say they believe it was a 10-metre-long trade ship travelling from the ancient city of Troy or Crete. That's the latest BBC News.
13: This is the BBC World Service. I'm Johnny Diamond and welcome to World Questions, the programme that puts people and their questions right at the heart of the debate. This month we examine Pakistan, a tumultuous jewel of South Asia, 260 million strong, mired in political intrigue, hard-pressed by poverty and buffeted by events in the world beyond. With ratcheting oil and gas and fertiliser prices, inflation and war all pressing in on an already fragile state, and a people, more and more of whom, have to make daily hard choices about eating, working and having a roof over their heads. Where strong leadership might make a difference, critics say that Pakistan's people instead see weak politicians, an overmighty military, corruption and the withering of basic freedoms. The former Prime Minister Imran Khan languishes in prison, his supporters on the edge of mass protest, his political opponents in control of the state and the security forces. Joining me here to debate the issues that most concern our audience is our panel. Rana Ihsan Afzal Khan is Commerce and Industries Coordinator to the Prime Minister Shehbaz Sharif. Thanks for joining us, Rana.
19: Thank you so much. Pleasure to be on your show.
13: Thank you. Zulfi Bukhari is a UK-based Pakistani politician and businessman. He's a member of the opposition PTI party, which was led by the former Prime Minister Imran Khan, and he served as special assistant to former Prime Minister Khan. Hello, Zulfi.
20: Hi there, everyone.
13: And finally, Absa Kamal is a journalist in Islamabad with extensive experience in politics and current affairs. Thank you to Absa for joining us.
21: Thank you so much, Johnny. It's great to be on your show.
13: It's wonderful to have you all. Thank you. Let's go straight to our first questioner. It is Ahmad, who comes to us from Peshawar. Ahmad, hello.
22: Hello. Thank you so much for the opportunity to ask a question. I would like to start with what I think is the major issue facing Pakistan today, surrounding the imprisonment of Imran Khan. How can current Pakistani government address this concern to rebuild the public's trust and confidence? And how can they restore the political stability?
13: Ahmed, thank you very much for your question. A little bit of background. Imran Khan left office in 2022, still a very popular figure in Pakistan. He was imprisoned in 2023. And in 2025 was given a 14-year sentence on a charge of land corruption. He has faced charges, more than 100 of them, but all except that land corruption charge have either been suspended or appealed or overturned. He is still in prison. A march by supporters of his on the Capitol started on Sunday and was due to arrive in Islamabad on Thursday, though the Capitol is very, very heavily locked down. May I start then with Zulfi Bukhari, a former special assistant to Imran Khan, the question about addressing citizens' expectations, rebuilding trust whilst Imran Khan is still in prison?
0: Yeah, I mean, it's a great question. I don't see the two go hand in hand. Pakistanis within Pakistan in particular, which was evident in the 2024 election mandate, where PTI clearly won the election and, you know, reported all across from all observers and electioners, was one of the worst rigs, if not the worst rigged election in Pakistan. So there's, from their vote being stolen to where we are today, I don't think there's any confidence. There's a massive mistrust. I think, you know, the youth in particular, Pakistan's about 65% under the age of 35. I don't believe many of them, you know, believe in the current regime and the setup and the hybrid, whatever you want to call it. You know, the main underlining factor for that is because they see someone like Imran Khan, who vote for him or not or like him or not, kind of stands as a symbol of truth, justice, individual, someone who everyone kind of looks up to. Maybe not agree with him 100% politically, but people kind of see if this could happen to him, then we have no chance in the country.
13: Thank you very much. Absa Kamal, freelance journalist, TV presenter. The question about connecting citizens' aspirations and belief in the state with the imprisonment of the former prime minister.
3: Yes, I mean, in Pakistan, things run in full circle. And that's what we have seen in the past also. Whenever one party is in the government, their opposition leader is either in jail or is in exile. But intensity increases every time. What Imran Khan is going through right now is definitely something way more than what his opponents have gone through in the past. So yes, the intensity is increasing. This is troubling time for the PTI, which is definitely one of the most diverse and popular political party in the country. But I think the way forward, as I think Bilal has asked, the answer should be reconciliation among the political parties.
13: Absa, as we record this, a march is making its way of Imran Khan and PTI supporters towards a capital that has been sort of pretty much sealed off with shipping containers. I mean, how concerned is the government, are the authorities by the march, and how much of a challenge is it to the government?
3: It is a challenge for the government because the CM of Khyber Pakhtunkhwa, where PTI, Imran Khan's party, rules, is bringing those protesters who are mainly young men. The government and the interior minister have openly announced that nobody will be allowed in the capital. So internet is shut down. It was very difficult to connect with you, Johnny, for this program today. And there are internet disruptions and shipping containers all over. The roads are not blocked at this point.
13: Thank you very much. Rana Ihsan Afsan Khan, coordinator to the Prime Minister for Commerce and Industry. Imran Khan's imprisonment does not go away as an issue.
19: Well, Johnny, the thing is, the judiciary does not work on expectations. And Imran Khan was convicted by the lower courts for corruption. So he's not a political prisoner. He was convicted by the judiciary and he has been sentenced. And there are other cases against him as well regarding 9th May and state gifts. So when you say that the people's expectation, this is a domain of the judiciary, not the domain of the government. So I want to again state that the judiciary of Pakistan is independent. They have found him guilty. And then he has a right of appeal in the higher courts when that session starts. So whatever comes out, we will go about it. We are not directly linked to his convictions. It's the judiciary which has convicted him. Yeah.
13: So many of the charges that were also brought against the former prime minister have been either dismissed, overturned, or suspended. To you is just what? That's just the course of justice.
19: Yes, of course. I mean, the judiciary has, in some of the cases where the evidence was not good enough, he was proved innocent and he was let go. Where it was a straightforward case where misappropriation was done, corruption was done, he has been convicted. He is serving a sentence on corruption and that is by the judiciary, not by the government.
13: Zulfikar, I can see you want to come in briefly, if you would, former a special advisor to Imran Khan.
0: You know, the lower courts, when he means lower courts, he means a kangaroo court set up in the same prison that Imran Khan is residing in. He wasn't taken to a lower court outside of the prison. They had to set up a special court so no one sees his name, no one sees his face, no one can hear what's going on inside. Half the hearings had to go on in a disturbed WhatsApp link, even though, you know, he was saying, just hear me live, and a Zoom link where he couldn't produce any of his evidence. The defense wasn't allowed to produce anything. And just for the correction, it wasn't 100 cases that he fought off. It was 200 cases that Imran Khan fought.
13: Thank you for the correction. Rana, briefly, because I do want to speak to our questioner about this. You wanted to respond.
19: So when the courts acquit him, that's fine. But when the courts find him guilty, they are kangaroo court. It doesn't work like that.
13: Okay. Ahmed, you asked the question about citizens' expectations and political instability.
22: If we take a look at today's condition, a lot of citizens are heading to the Islamabad to put a pressure on the current establishment and to call for the release of Imran Khan. So when government does not fulfill the expectations of the citizens, it can bring a distance between the government and people. And that's why we're witnessing a lot of skillful youth and professionals are leaving the country, and investors are no longer entrusted to bring their capital to this country because they need a long-term predictability.
13: Ahmed, thank you very much for calling us. Let's go to our next questioner. It is Hafsa in Jamshoro in the Sindh province.
4: Since the start of the conflict of Iran and Pakistan, petrol prices have been increasing day by day. So it's affecting everything like education, food, and even our daily lives. My question is, how can the government control the pressure of these rising fuel prices and provide real relief to the Iranian citizens? Thank you.
13: Thank you very much, Hafsa. The question, how can the government control the pressure caused by rising fuel prices and provide relief to ordinary citizens? Pakistan, like many Asian nations, has been very hard pressed by the rise in the price of oil and gas, and it should be said, fertilizer as well, as a result of the US-Israeli attack on Iran. Petrol is up over 50% since the beginning of the war. The same is the case for diesel. Liquid petroleum gas is up 42%. And of course, if you're not paying directly for those things, they have knock-on effects all the way through the economy. The government has reintroduced a subsidy for small vehicles. And of course, it comes in a country where just under a third of the country lives in poverty. That's less than a dollar a day. The question, how can the government control the pressure caused by rising fuel prices? Absa Kamal, journalist and TV presenter. Before you start, perhaps, can you tell me, have you noticed the impact of the rising fuel prices in everyday prices?
3: Absolutely. Everybody is asking this one question, that there is a petroleum prices crisis because of the war situation. But what about the levy the government has been increasing? And, you know, there's voices from within the government. The petroleum minister has written a letter to the finance minister about the levy, that it is making them even more unpopular among the masses. There was protest staged by Jamaat-e-Islami, a political religious party. I think there is a lot of mishandling. The way they are putting more taxes on the salaried class, they're taking out through the petroleum levy. So it is absolutely and clearly government's mishandling, and every single person living in this country, especially we have a huge population living under the poverty line, they are directly affected by this. It is definitely affecting the young people, especially because they do not have jobs. So I think it is such a tragedy that we have such a bright young population who are not getting any job opportunities in the country, then this petroleum crisis, and then a government that is not even addressing the issue properly. These subsidies do not bring in any change.
13: Zulfikar Bukhari, former special assistant to the opposition leader, former Prime Minister Imran Khan. The question is about how the government should control the pressure caused by rising fuel prices. Do you have a sort of direct answer to that?
0: A lot of the world has suffered due to the recent conflict, there's no doubt. But, you know, to put it all onto the conflict, as Ms. Absa rightly said, is unfair. this particular regime has been struggling with the economy from the minute that they, you know, there was foot on ground. The last 4 years have been disastrous for Pakistan, let it be for the petrol prices, the levies that Upsa mentioned, inflation in general. You know, CPI, when inflation was at like 38%, this year has been at 10.26%. They have actually messed up pretty much every single thing that Pakistan was going towards, let it be industrialization. If you go to any sector of the economy, the industrialists, the agriculturalists, the property market, everybody is unhappy. And the caller before, they rightly said, there's a massive brain drain. You can go around anywhere in the world, right, Johnny? You can be in London, or you can be in GCC, or you can be in the US. You'll meet Pakistanis that will say that we will leave Pakistan for a less paid job just to be out due to the suffocation that they're facing over there.
5: Rana, you are coordinating commerce and industry with the Prime Minister. The pressure presumably is on you to provide some kind of assistance to the general population for these very high fuel prices. But at the same time, you know, you have fairly high debts, and you have the pressure of the international community on you as well not to put those subsidies in place. Is there any help that you can offer Pakistanis?
19: Well, Johnny, just to give a little bit of a background, when Imran Khan left, he was constitutionally removed from the premiership, they left with the current account a dollar deficit of $18 billion. And they walked out of the IMF reform program. So we dived into a default situation. But now, today, our credit ratings have improved. As Zulfi already mentioned, that we were at 38% inflation. We brought it down to almost 3-4%. That was a remarkable cut down on inflation. But obviously now we're facing a cost push inflation because of the oil prices, and it has risen to 10%. But we have a stable market-based exchange rate. We're in an IMF program. The world, the multilaterals, they're happy with the reforms that are happening. We privatized the Pakistan International Airline, the reserves are building up, our debt to GDP has reduced. So Johnny, today we're an oil importing country, and have Upsa talked about levies. The levies which we are imposing are around 27%. In oil importing countries, if you do an analysis, they tax oil products from 30 to 50%. So we're not taxing petroleum products at a higher rate. We devised a policy of subsidy to the people who really need it, the two-wheelers and the small cars. And up till now, it has been a massive success. 9 million people have registered and are availing that subsidy. And that means 9 million vehicles. And you can multiply it with the family number. So that's almost maybe, you know, 30, 40 million people are a part of this subsidy. And by this, we're reducing the price by 100 rupees. And the whole world is suffering. And, you know, we are managing it. We don't have any shortages. And then one more point, you know, they say there is a brain drain in Pakistan. There is no evidence of that. If you look at the people who are migrating out of Pakistan, Pakistanis, they range from 600,000 to 1 million, and that has been the average since the last 1.5 decades. So it's not increased.
5: Okay, let's get back to Hafsa.
4: Thank you for the answers. I agree that the GDP has increased as compared to the previous year.
5: Sorry, Hafsa, how does the rise in fuel prices affect you?
4: I'm teacher, so as I observed, that it affects more education. It is expected that the Friday classes may be suspended due to this issue because students could not afford to get the campus. So this is the main issue that affects the education of the students' life.
5: Hafsa, thank you so much for your question. Thank you so much for reflecting what's going on the ground in Pakistan. We're going to move on to our next questioner. It is Mohammed in Sangha in the Sindh province. Hello, Mohammed.
6: Is Pakistan military truly accountable to the law, or does it stand above it?
5: Question there. Is Pakistan's military truly accountable to the law, or does it stand above it? Pakistan is said to have what's called a hybrid system of government with elected governments, but a pretty significant input from the military on some key decisions. The chief of the defence forces, Asim Munir, was given lifetime immunity from arrest and prosecution by Parliament last year. Rana, you're a coordinator to the Prime Minister. Do you accept the image, the phrasing about a hybrid system in Pakistan?
19: Well, if you're going to define hybrid, that it is teamwork, maybe yes, but Pakistan is running by its constitution and the role of the military is defined in it. And yes, the military is running by the rules within the constitution framework. And we have serious issues regarding security. We are under attack by proxies from Afghanistan. India is influencing the war on terror in Pakistan. Terrorists are coming from Afghanistan. All evidence lead to that. BLA in Balochistan is being sponsored by Indian government, and we have evidence and we've shared that evidence internationally. So yes, we have security concerns in Khyber Pakhtunkhwa. We have a military deployed in Balochistan, and they are fighting at the forefront. And, you know, we have issues at the Indian border as well. So these are security concerns which are ongoing, and military has a role in those security issues and things related to that.
5: Thank you very much indeed. Absa Kamal, a journalist and TV presenter. The question is Pakistan's military truly accountable to the law, or does it stand above it?
3: Pakistan has a very strong military establishment, and when there is when you're so strong, then immunity, you have the kind of immunity. But also, you know, now when we are talking about it, it is an established fact that the country needs a strong military. After a conflict last year with India, a common people now even understand the fact that a strong military is needed to survive geographically where we are positioned, right next to Afghanistan, than the kind of extremism and terrorism that we are facing right now in Khyber Pakhtunkhwa and the separatism in Balochistan. And now the separatist and the terrorist are collaborating. So it is absolutely, there are serious security problems that a strong military is needed for.
5: It is said by some that the military has an overlarge role. Zulfikar, former special assistant to Imran Khan. The question about, is the military truly accountable to the law, or does it stand above it?
0: The short answer is no, it's not accountable to the law. And it sits above it, and most of the time it actually makes it. So, I know, there's no need to beat around the bush. I just want to put something very quickly in perspective of both the panelists. I agree with some points that they've said, for example, that, you know, when you look at Pakistan, when you look at its military establishment, you can't look at it with the lens of the West. You know, we have a complete different geopolitical, geographical situation with Afghanistan, India, Iran, and China. And then obviously many insurgencies backed by India itself. So we sit very differently compared to other countries, and hence why our military requires a different role than perhaps other militaries of the West or any other country may have. But the difference is that, where do you draw the line? What's happened in the past, it's never been like this. It's completely factually wrong if you give any example of history of what is taking place today. Like Ms. Absa rightly said, their own defense minister said this is a hybrid system because there's no justification for why they are there otherwise. What the military has often done in the past, let it be with the late Benazir Bhutto, let it be with the current Prime Minister Shahbaz Sharif's brother Nawaz Sharif, they were always winning the election. Every time Benazir Bhutto has won the election, she's genuinely won the election. And I will say, every time that Nawaz Sharif has won the election, in particular when he's become prime minister only, he has actually won the election. The difference comes in that when they're about to win that next election, it becomes intel for the intelligence agencies, for the military establishment. So they will come to whoever the prime minister in waiting is and say, look, you're going to win the next election. We're with you. We're going to support you. And at that point, you guys shake hands and you're on the same page, or you're not. And every single time you'll be on the same page because you know you're going to win the elections anyways. And you have to work well with, obviously, probably the strongest component in the country.
5: The question was, of course, about the role of the military and the accountability of the military. Mohammed, the question you've asked certainly suggests that you believe the military is above the law in Pakistan.
1: And yes, I'm not against the military. I really want Pakistan military to be strong for Pakistan defense. Yes, I know there is terrorism, but no institution should be powerful enough to be above the law.
5: Okay, thank you very much, Mohammed. Thank you very much. Slightly difficult line to you there, but I think we got the gist of what you were saying. We're going to pause there for the news. We'll be back with our panel and our audience for more BBC World Questions Pakistan in just a moment.
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1: This is the BBC World Service. I'm Johnny Diamond, and you're listening to World Questions, debating the future of Pakistan. So far, we've discussed the imprisonment of former Prime Minister Imran Khan, the cost of living, and the role of the military. Next, we'll be discussing Pakistan's global role and whether it translates into domestic prosperity, and if there's any point in going out to vote in the country. Join us for more World Questions Pakistan, straight after the BBC World Service News.
2: BBC News with Govinda Gill. Russia's carried out waves of drone and missile strikes on various regions of Ukraine, including the capital, Kyiv. President Volodymyr Zelensky said the strikes on Kyiv again came without prior warning from Ukraine's allies. He said Russia had targeted Ukraine's energy and other critical infrastructure, killing at least six people and leaving at least 600,000 without power. Mr. Zelensky said Russia's attacks show disrespect for the US, a reference to Donald Trump's assertion that energy ceasefire was in place. A Ukrainian man's due to stand trial in Germany later after being accused of organising the operation that blew up the Nord Stream gas pipelines in 2022. Official data shows that exports from China increased by 36% last year, far exceeding estimates. The boom's mainly been driven by demand for technical components needed for AI data centres and Chinese electric vehicles. The head of the International Monetary Fund has said the current attacks on Saudi Arabia could have a negative impact on everybody everywhere. It comes after the latest wave of missiles from Iranian-backed Houthis in Yemen struck a building in the headquarters of the Saudi oil giant Aramco. Colombia's peace tribunal has indicted 10 former members of the FARC guerrilla group for alleged war crimes targeting indigenous communities. One incident cited that the killing in the Caquetá 3 decades ago of 7 people accused of collaborating with the group's opponents. Marine archaeologists say they've discovered the world's oldest shipwreck off the coast of southern Turkey. They've dated it by the storage jars it was carrying to between 4,400 and 4,700 years old. That's about when Egypt's Great Pyramid was being built. That's the latest BBC News.
1: Hello, I'm Johnny Diamond. This is the BBC World Service. You're listening to World Questions, debating the future of Pakistan. People from across this vast South Asian country have been putting their questions to our panel. Before we hear from our next questioner, let me reintroduce that panel to you. Rana Ihsan Afzal Khan is Coordinator on Commerce and Industries to the Prime Minister, Shehbaz Sharif. Zulfi Bukhari is a UK-based Pakistani politician and businessman, a member of the opposition PTI party. He was special assistant to the now imprisoned former Prime Minister Imran Khan. And finally, Absar Kamal is a journalist in Islamabad with extensive experience in politics and current affairs. Welcome back to you all. I'm going to go straight to our next questioner, and it is Hamdan. Hello, Hamdan.
3: I'm from Punjab. Pakistan has historically leveraged its diplomatic influence to mediate international relations, from its role in the China-US rapprochement to US-Iran mediation. Yet this diplomatic goodwill does not appear to translate proportionately into bilateral trust. Why does international confidence in Pakistan remain relatively weak despite its continued diplomatic efforts?
1: Hamdan, thank you very much indeed. Because the line was a bit ropey there, I'm going to repeat your question, if I may. Pakistan has historically leveraged its diplomatic influence to mediate international relations, from its role in the China-US rapprochement to US-Iran mediation. But this diplomatic goodwill, says Hamdan, does not appear to translate proportionally into bilateral trust, passport strength, or Pakistan's global image. Why, asks Hamdan, does international confidence in Pakistan remain relatively weak despite its continuous diplomatic efforts? It's right at the heart of so many international issues, bordering, of course, you know, India, Afghanistan, Iran, China. It's a nuclear power. It's got a big military. It had those talks that it led to try and get an end to the US-Iran war. But asks Hamdan, why is it relatively weak despite all of those efforts? Zulfikar Bikari, a former special assistant to the former Prime Minister Imran Khan, why is Pakistan sort of punching below its weight internationally?
4: I mean, I would kind of disagree in a way. I think at the moment, Pakistan probably is trying to punch way above its weight. I think, you know, they've tried a diplomatic

0: dramatic effort. I don't want to play politics on it. I think lots of innocent lives can be saved if Qatar or Pakistan makes a breakthrough in this particular conflict, and it's much needed for the world. So I don't see really any joy in it. I'm Imran Khan's advisor to international relations as well. So the meetings that I have, I don't feel that Pakistan has that leverage that the prime minister at the moment is liking to portray in any way. You know, we've had a tendency in the past as well. Even when we were in power, we had many meetings in the White House. And one of the main issues was that we always overpromise and underdeliver on many things. And so I think countries do feel let down when we try to overposture ourselves. But when it comes to a particular conflict, I stand by that. Anything that saves lives in any part of the world, I think it'd be great if Pakistan could play a hand in it, despite whichever government it is.
1: Thank you. Absar Kamal, the suggestion is that Pakistan does not benefit from its diplomatic heavy lifting, whether it's the Iran-US talks or whether it's all the work that it has to do in the region, because it is a challenging region. Is that fair? Is there a sort of payback for the people of Pakistan?
2: Not in the case of Pakistan's role in US-Iran mediation, because before that, Pakistan was diplomatically in complete isolation and was seen only from the lens of security and terrorism. I think the role Pakistan has played with Iran and US, it has brought in Pakistan, and Pakistan is seen as a peacemaker in this context. That is a big achievement in itself. But how it can translate in the future is another topic. Then Pakistan's recent defense pact jointly with Saudi Arabia and Turkey, it is also a new strategic phase, and it is seen like that in around the world. But yeah, there are challenges, including how we can translate it, all of these relations, into our own benefit. But a challenge is to have good relations with the neighboring countries like Afghanistan. And Pakistan and Afghanistan relations are at their record low right now. It has a lot to do with Afghan Taliban and their stubbornness and their policy, and also with neighboring India. Also, balancing ties with US and China. These are all the challenges that Pakistan faces.
1: Thank you very much indeed. Rana Ihsan Afzan Khan, Coordinator for Commerce and Industry with the Prime Minister. Do you accept, whilst it's nice to walk on the world stage if you're a leader of Pakistan, it doesn't bring much to the people of Pakistan?
3: I would not tend to agree with that statement. Pakistan has really worked for world peace, and it has been recognized by Iran. It has been recognized by US and the world over. If you know, the question is specifically that will it translate into the economic benefit or investments coming into Pakistan? Yes, that will come. What is stopping it right now is the security situation in Pakistan, the Afghan Taliban, you know, making havoc through the terrorism that they're spreading. So I think, you know, there are a lot of MEUs in the pipeline. There is a lot of interest, Saudi investment pipeline, the Chinese investment pipeline, and a lot of interest from the US businessmen as well into the mines and mineral sector. What is holding it back? As I've already mentioned, the security situation, we are dealing with it head on right now, currently, and we feel that we will overcome that issue. Yes, we are taking a strict stance with the Afghan Taliban, but what we are requesting is very simple. We are only requesting that Afghanistan should not be used for spreading terrorism in Pakistan. And once we have a better security situation, I believe that this international standing that Pakistan has achieved will really benefit the people in economic terms as well. And we will see a lot of FDI coming to Pakistan. We are hopeful.
1: Thank you very much indeed. Zulfikar, you wanted to make a quick point.
0: Look, I just want to say again, not downplaying Pakistan's role to bring peace in this conflict, but no, I don't think it translates to anything economically onto the people at all. It really hasn't in the past as well, probably, and it won't now. You know, being a hired gun, you know, brings in maybe a short influx of some kind of deal, but it doesn't bring in countries and sovereign wealth. Let it be GCC countries, let it be the US, let it be others. They'll put a whole pipeline in front of you, but none of them will ever materialize. We're 4 years into a government now. You can mark my words, in the next 24 months as well, you won't see anything that will really materialize. If anything, God forbid, I don't want to speak too soon, we don't want to put Pakistan to a situation where we did with Afghanistan, where we've gone into a war which wasn't ours. and which ended up costing our country even more.
1: Okay, we will leave that one there. Thank you very much indeed. Thank you to our questioner, Hamdan. Thank you, and apologies that the line was pretty choppy from him. We'll go to our next question. It's from Mihak in Jauharabad in Punjab province. Hello, Mihak.
4: Yeah, I just reached the legitimate age of voting in Pakistan, and I'm very concerned about the unprecedented interference in the electoral process. For a country to run and function smoothly, it should have a clear-cut system of governance and elections. In Pakistan, our votes mean nothing. We don't have a say in who our leaders are, as we saw in the last elections. What is the solution to this?
1: Thank you very much, Mihak. Thank you. I mean, the argument here is that a combination of military influence and a very unlevel playing field. I mean, in the last election, there was very strong criticism of how it was carried out by the Commonwealth, by the EU, by the British Foreign Secretary of the time. Absa Kamal, our votes mean nothing, says Mihak. We don't have a say in who our leaders are. What is the solution to this?
2: Absolutely. Mihak is absolutely right with her concerns, and every other young person in this country is. They took a lot of interest in the 2024 election, but the way this election was rigged, we have not seen it in the past. All the elections, even in the history of this country, were controversial. But what happened in this election was a lot of pre-poll rigging. A common symbol from a popular political party, which is a national level party, was taken. And the people were left confused. But hats off to the followers and voters of PTI that they still located their election symbol and voted for their political party. But the results did not, in their view, come out. But the election was also not probed, which is also raises a lot of questions. I think there is a very clear perception among the people of Pakistan, especially the young people, that only those the powerful quarters want can win the election. And if we are at a very critical stage when it comes to Pakistan's elections, that the people who are voting, the vote will not come out of for the political party they have voted. So yes, the 2024 elections have set new records of rigging, pre-poll rigging, and rigging on the day of election. Only I think if we let the voters decide, then we can move forward. And there's a lot of, I think, improvement that has to be done in the electoral systems. But whoever comes into power, they never do anything about it.
1: Thank you very much. Rana Khan, Coordinator on Commerce and Industry to the Prime Minister. Absa says elections are always challenging times, and there's always been a degree of, I mean, call it rigging or call it interference, whatever you want to. But 2024, the most recent one, went to completely different levels. How do you respond to that? How do you respond to the concern of our questioner, Mihak?
3: Well, there have been allegations of rigging in each and every election that has taken place in Pakistan. Also in the 2024 election, there are allegations of rigging. If you look at the KPK province where PTI has formed a government, there are allegations of rigging from JUIF. They feel that their mandate was stolen by PTI. So we see that there is this trend, and there is a lot of work that needs to be done. And this is an area which needs reform. It is up to the political parties to sit together and work on election reforms. These are the areas where the opposition and the government need to collaborate. But sadly,
1: PTI was not allowed to stand in the last elections. It wasn't allowed to use its own symbol, which is hugely important in a country where a large proportion of people are illiterate. The internet was blocked on election day, which people said was outrageously difficult for organising anything on the day itself. This wasn't just a question of a mild bit of meddling here or there.
3: Well, Johnny, the fact that they were not given a party symbol was that according to their own party constitution, they did not do the things that were required, the election that within the party. So they violated their own party constitution. And when the Election Commission of Pakistan audited, they had failed to do the procedures that was. So it was their own fault which by which the party symbol was not given. But yes, I admit that election reforms are required in the country. Yes, there have been rigging allegations in all the elections, but what is the solution? The solution is that all political parties should leave aside their personal agendas and sit together for the national cause and work on election reforms.
1: Zulfi Bukhari, former special advisor to the imprisoned Imran Khan.
0: Yeah, I mean, look, I think Mr. Rana is trying to, he's putting on a very good brave face and doing the best he can, and credit to him. I agree with him entirely. Let's sit across the table and let's talk about it. Let's open up 15 of the ballot boxes of the 2024 elections, all of your choice. And I'm happy to go through every single vote and see exactly how slightly rigged this election was. He talks about that we should come to consensus of how to improve elections. Okay, well, the president of Pakistan at the time had approved EVMs for this 2024 election. The government came in, electronic voting machines, their government came in, they straight away, first thing, what did they do? Let's knock it out. So every single thing that is put there to have some control over the merit of the election was whacked out straight away. They didn't have 13,000 people in prison. We did. Our symbol didn't get taken away. We did, by their election commissioner. We had not our first tier people even as candidates. We were down to a third or fourth because everyone had to be in hiding, disqualified, arrested, abducted. At that time, in fact, during the election, you weren't even arrested. You were just abducted for weeks. And then you would come back out after the elections were over. You would be released in some corner of the road. Where the military establishment has a golden this time is that they have a guy that they know doesn't have a backbone because he has absolutely zero votes. So they can't even begin to fight back on anything. They've created an alternative Supreme Court. So when you're talking about the judiciary, it's gone pretty much, right? So they've got an alternative Supreme Court there along with everything else. So the point is that there's overstepping going on because there is no foundation to this government in terms of a public mandate of any sort whatsoever.
1: Okay, I want to, Rana, you won't clearly want to come back, and Absa as well. Absa in a moment. Rana first. A slew of very serious allegations, but particularly about the current prime minister and the way in which he is or isn't overridden.
3: Well, these are all allegations which have to be proved in the courts of Election Commission of Pakistan.
1: Well, there were a fair number of outside bodies, with respect, Rana, there really were a fair number of outside bodies who said it just was not fair, the election. The EU said, we regret the lack of a level playing field. Now, those are boring words, but they're essentially saying that election was unfair.
3: You know, I'd just like to point out that the Election Commissioner of Pakistan was appointed by Imran Khan himself. He's not our Election Commissioner, and he was appointed by the process. And regarding the allegations, as I've already admitted, that there have been allegations in all the elections, and reforms are required. Regarding the EVM that he mentioned, obviously that was a solo project of the PTI, and the rest of the political parties were not on board. So the solution, if there is to be any, is that all political parties sit for election reforms in the parliament and work together. And the government is willing to go ahead in that direction. All the politics PTI is doing is Khan-centric or trying to get him out of jail based on propagandas. So there is a, you know, there's no working relationship, which is not the government's fault. The Prime Minister at several points has offered PTI to work on national agendas, not personal agendas, but that's not their priority.
1: Okay. I want to stick on this issue of elections for the moment. I want to come back to our questioner in a moment, Mihak, but Absa, you wanted to make a point or two on this one.
2: I think the parties in government right now, how people are losing their faith in electoral system, it should really worry them. In 2024, the kind of unusual interest the people of Pakistan took in the elections is something I've not seen in my lifetime. And they were the most women who registered themselves as voters. There were elderly people waiting outside the polling stations for them to be open. This is something we have not seen visually or never heard of forever, you know. And also, I think why it should worry these political parties in the government, because it directly connects with their survival, their political survival in the future, as well as the future of democracy in this country. So people losing their complete faith in the electoral system, I think it is very concerning.
1: Thank you very much. Let's get back, if we may, to Mihak. You now have a vote. Is it worth anything, your vote?
4: No, I don't think so, that my vote is worth anything. As Mr. Rana repeatedly stated, that there were allegations of rigging. These were not mere allegations. We saw in front of our very eyes what happened. You cannot deny that. You should at least accept that so that we can move forward and sort things out. They should at least sit down and they should try to make it work, because we want to choose our leaders. And I think there should be a dialogue I don't know if they really want it or not, but there should be a dialogue and things should work out the way we want them to work out.
1: Mihak, thank you so much for sharing your voice with us, sharing your thoughts with us. Thank you very much. We're going to go to our last question. It's from Wakas in the capital, in Islamabad. Wakas, hello.
5: I'm a journalist, so I have a question regarding journalism right now, what's going on in Pakistan. Journalists in Pakistan are being forcibly disappeared and framed simply for speaking the truth and writing the truth. Many have been illegally outside from their jobs. Recently, my own house was raided to detain me, despite the fact that I belong to the national and international media. My question is, what is government trying to hide by silencing the truth?
1: Thank you very much, Wakas. It has to be said, to be a journalist, an independent journalist in Pakistan, is to be a brave man or woman indeed. The media monitoring group Reporters Without Borders places Pakistan 153rd out of 180 countries when it comes to media freedom. And the freedom that they're was has been restricted further with movement restrictions on local and international journalists that have led to protests outside and inside the country. Zulfi Bukhari, how can the situation of media freedom be improved?
0: Make no mistake, Johnny, Pakistan at the moment is not a democratic country by any means. It's a martial law with a veneer of democracy. That's all it is at the moment. So when you have something like that, obviously all other freedoms will be curtailed, including journalism, right? So you've got Balochistan burning, you've got KP covered with terrorism, you've got the rest of the Pakistan, like I told you, 305% increase in terrorism. You've got all these things going on in the country and everyone's wrong, right? Suddenly this prime minister has got it right and he thinks everything is wrong. And either somebody's a spy or they're a double agent or they're across the border. But there's no looking within and the whole country's on fire, but everything seems to be okay and we're somehow still at
1: would home. You want you would want to see media freedom, press freedom bolstered?
0: When we had the November 26th protests, and I remember there was lots of people that got killed by the government, you know, when I was calling up the international journalists, because again, that's under my ambit as advisor to Imran Khan on international media as well, they were scared to report the deaths. So they would go into the hospital and they would then say, look, speak to the nurse and quote her. Don't quote our thing because we're being followed. The local correspondents are being followed. If they report, they're getting picked up. And finally, we convinced a couple of news outlets to just report what they saw. And they came out with, you know, 11, 12 deaths where people were shot with snipers and so on and so forth. So you're seeing this all across. Al Jazeera is not allowed at the moment. BBC is heavily restricted in Pakistan in terms of movement and reporting as well. So, I mean, no one has really seen this. And I feel my heart went out when Mehak spoke. And not because she's anti the government at the moment. It's because we need to take a step back and realize that what are we really creating? And, you know, I would use this platform to approach people like Mr. Rana, who's a very educated, eloquent man. You know, you need to kind of sit back and think, what are we giving our children? A girl like Mehak, in her mind, at just turning at the age of to be allowed to vote, right? So she's turning 18. And she's looking all with the most amount of pessimism towards her own country. You know, we've given her nothing. I mean, that's like
1: Let me put this to Rana Khan. Rana, the tightening of restrictions on domestic and international media. Without a free media, you don't have a free country, do you?
3: The thing is, Pakistan has a very dynamic media framework. We have like 20 or 30 news channels, and they have political debates starting at 7 p.m. all the way up to 12 till midnight, where all party representatives from PTI and all the political parties come and they debate, they talk their mind.
1: International journalists need permission now to report from anywhere except Lahore, Karachi and Islamabad. Permissions that did something, and sometimes they don't even get a reply when they make an application.
3: Well, we have a security situation in Pakistan currently, and we have a responsibility to protect foreign people who come to Pakistan. So yes, there are these requirements which are there to protect those people. And we are fighting a war on terrorism in Pakistan currently. So we have the situation, but you have social media, you have thousands of YouTube channel people. But obviously, there are rules and laws that have been made to curb misinformation. We are a population of 260 million people who are diverse, and there are many fault lines in the country which can be manipulated. There is a struggle to curb misinformation and propaganda, and laws have been implemented. But yes, there is space for improvement. But people are not free to speak. I wouldn't agree with that. You switch on a TV channel, any news channel around from 7 to 11 o'clock, and you will see a PTI spokesperson speaking against military, speaking against our performance, you know, totally taking us on head on. That doesn't seem like any media censorship. You just switch on a TV talk show, a news channel, anyone you have 20 or 30 to shift from, and you will find out how vibrant the political debate in Pakistan is. Political debate is happening at the nook and corners of Pakistan.
1: Rana, thank you very much indeed. We happen to have a journalist on the panel, Absa Kamal, journalist, TV presenter. I mean, do you agree with the way that he sums up the situation for Pakistan and free speech?
2: Rana Ehsan was saying, we have a lot of TV channels. There's a lot of chatter, but the debate and the news is very controlled. Sometimes it is unnecessary control. Then there is self-censorship, as Johnny. So the journalists cannot report freely. We have seen better times, even during the military rule of Pervez Musharraf. The debates were way more open than how we are discussing now. There's more journalists are losing their jobs. And above everything, I think every political party has had the similar type of approach towards the freedom of speech. The concept does not exist for them when they come into power. But when they are in opposition, they are all friendly with the journalist. A law, PIKA law, was introduced by PMLN. Then when PTI, Imran Khan's PTI, came into power, they amended that law and made it more strong. And now they have amended it again during this government. And now they have added Section 26A to it, which actually punishes you for online fake news. But who decides or who defines if it is fake news? It is the authorities. So many journalists are, they have cases on them. They're arrested. They're being intimidated and harassed, as well as so many of our colleagues have been losing their jobs. So you have to be very controlled to be seen and to be part of that media that Rana Ehsan is talking about. We have probably more than 40 news channels, but they are all mostly giving what the government, what the state narrative is. And they, yes, there's an open political debate, but there's no critical questioning. And it is affecting the media in another way also. We are losing trust of the people. People are moving more towards the online platforms or individuals who are giving, even if they're not professionally reporting online. It is a crisis for journalism in Pakistan right now. We are not allowed to publish Imran Khan's photos or videos or air his statements on TV. It was the same case during when Imran Khan was ruling. We were not allowed to interview Nawaz Sharif or air his speeches. The interview of former and now President Asif Ali Zardari was cancelled and banned. So these politicians were banned at that time. And now the intensity has increased and only journalism is suffering.
1: Thank you very much indeed. We're going to leave it there. I'm extremely grateful for the responses of our panellists. That is all we have time for in this edition of World Questions Pakistan. On behalf of my producer, Helen Tanner, and the BBC World Service, a huge thank you to our panel who have spent their time and given us their experience. Of course, to all of you listening wherever you are around the world. And thank you, of course, to our questioners who've contributed so much. In our next edition in November, we will debate the future of Colombia. I am Johnny Diamond. Until next time, thank you.
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11: Hello, welcome to the newsroom. I'm Ankur Desai. A Ukrainian man is due to stand trial in Germany in a few hours. He's accused of organising the operation that blew up the Russian Nord Stream gas pipelines in 2022. Russian airstrikes across Ukraine have killed at least six people and left around 600,000 without electricity.
12: They really would like to put pressure on Ukraine, but also at the same time to partners and allies. Are we able to help and defend the skies of Ukraine right now or not?
11: Exports from China have increased substantially thanks to the demand for components for AI data centers and Chinese electric cars. Also in China, we hear about the loneliness economy.
13: People have no one to talk to after work. If they go to the hospital, they go alone and can feel scared or anxious. They turn to medical escorts like us for company.
11: And
14: we are underwater archaeologists and we spent more than 30 years to find these shipwrecks. We are the first human who touched these objects after about 5,000 years.
11: We'll tell you about the world's oldest shipwreck after this update.
15: BBC News with Govinda Gill. Russia has launched a massive overnight attack on Ukrainian energy infrastructure, targeting facilities in the capital Kyiv, its surrounding region, and Kharkiv. At least six people were killed and 600,000 left without power. President Zelensky has accused Moscow of never before having shown such demonstrative disrespect to America, a reference to a supposed energy ceasefire that President Trump announced from Kyiv. Here's our Ukraine correspondent, Dan Johnson.
16: Ukraine relies on US satellite systems to track Russian missiles in order to issue alerts and to try to shoot them down. During the past two nights, ballistic missiles have struck targets in the capital without any warning, before air raid sirens could be sounded. President Zelensky's military advisor said Starlink access had also been restricted. Clearly not a coincidence, he said, and linked to the current political situation. Ukraine relies on the satellite communication system to control drones heading towards Russian targets. President Zelensky says the US threatened to restrict intelligence if he didn't sign up to Donald Trump's energy ceasefire. The US president yesterday denied withholding intel and claimed he was still helping Ukraine.
15: Official data shows that exports from China have increased substantially in the last year. Exported goods from the world's second largest economy rose by 36% year on year, far exceeding estimates. Archana Shukla reports.
17: It's items like the semiconductors and integrated circuits that are the brains inside everything from smartphones and cars to massive data centers that are driving China's export boom. Chip exports in dollar terms grew 136% in September and have more than doubled in the first 9 months of the year. Exports of hybrid and electric cars are also up, which worries many countries, including in Europe, that want to limit them. China now exports far more goods than it buys, and its trade surplus is on course to top $1 trillion for this year.
15: Two leaders of India's Cockroach Janata Party have been jailed for 5 days after being convicted of trespassing. Our South Asia correspondent Azadeh Mashiri reports from Delhi.
18: Saurav Das and Ashutosh Ranka are accused of trespassing after they went into a venue in central Delhi where protests had been forbidden. The two had recently been released from overnight preventative detention when their flight had landed in the capital this weekend. The venue in question, Jantar Mantar, became a symbol of the cockroach protests over the summer. Thousands of young protesters had gathered there for weeks, calling for the resignation of the education minister, who eventually quit. But the site is now banned for demonstrations, with three other venues listed instead, should permission to protest be granted. It's unclear whether these latest arrests will fire up their supporters or deter them.
15: World News from the BBC. The main private opposition TV channel in Turkey has been raided and shut down by the police. The Istanbul-based Hawk TV said its employees had been prevented from entering the building. The government's appointed an administrator to run its parent company. Hawk TV was threatened with closure last year over its critical tone towards President Recep Tayyip Erdogan. The opposition leader, Özgür Özel, described the government's action as weak and cowardly. Opposition lawmakers and education specialists in Peru have criticised a government proposal to ban short skirts and makeup for girls in schools and long hair for boys. On Monday, the Conservative president, Keiko Fujimori, said the plans were part of efforts to end bullying and sexual harassment in the classroom. But critics have questioned how restrictions on students' appearance will achieve that. Researchers in Britain have discovered a new species of dinosaur after a fossil from southern England was re-examined for the first time in more than a century. The predator has been named as Invicti Bellatrix aberrina. Kate Ferrand reports.
19: The fossil had been found on a beach on the Isle of Wight's southwest coast. The researcher realised it was unique and belonged to an agile and very fierce dinosaur. It's thought the prehistoric creature would have been the weight of a tiger and looked like an elongated velociraptor with very long arms and large claws. The Invicti Bellatrix, or unconquered female warrior, would have eaten baby dinosaurs, small mammals, crocodiles and lizards. The researcher described its discovery as rather magical.
15: Scientists from the Mediterranean Archaeology Association say they've discovered the world's oldest shipwreck off the coast of southern Turkey. They've dated it by the storage jars it was carrying to between 4,400 and 4,700 years old. That's about the time the Great Pyramid was being built in Egypt. BBC News.
11: Hello, you're listening to the newsroom from the BBC World Service with me, Ankur Desai. Welcome to the programme. For a second night in a row, the Ukrainian capital Kyiv has been hit by a barrage of Russian missiles. President Zelensky said that the attacks targeted Ukraine's energy and other critical infrastructure, killing at least six people and leaving hundreds of thousands without power. He added that there had been no advance warning about the attacks from Ukraine's allies. We'll hear more about the attacks shortly in the programme. But while the Ukrainian capital is reeling under missile attacks, a Ukrainian man is going on trial in Germany, accused of organising the attack on the Nord Stream gas pipeline 4 years ago. He's named as Serhii K and is accused of organising the sabotage which cut off Western Europe's largest source of Russian natural gas. For more on the trial, let's speak to our correspondent, Jessica Parker. Jessica, thanks for your time. Serhii K, then, the person at the centre of this, how is he alleged to have done this?
20: So according to information about the indictment that was released earlier this year by German prosecutors, and I join you, by the way, from the Hanseatic Higher Estate Court in Hamburg, where the trial is very shortly due to get underway, prosecutors allege that a plot was hatched on or by order of Ukrainian state agencies. They don't specify which agencies, and Ukraine has denied involvement. And then the plot itself, it's alleged that Serhii K, as he's known under German privacy rules, led a small team, including professional divers and an explosives expert, chartering a yacht from Germany's Baltic coast and sailing to waters off the Danish island of Bornholm before laying explosives on the pipelines back in September 2022. That is the allegation. Serhii K has denied involvement, but as I say, the trial due to get underway very shortly, and we're here with a lot of other media. There is, of course, considerable interest in this trial as it begins and will, of course, carry on over the coming weeks.
11: And Jessica, what information is there about whether there's any Ukrainian state involvement at all?
20: As I mentioned, prosecutors say that this was done on behalf or by order of Ukrainian state agencies. They have not specified which agencies they mean. I don't know if we'll get more details about what the prosecution is alleging in that regard during this trial. Ukraine has denied involvement, but of course, this is politically sensitive. Germany, the German government, led by Chancellor Friedrich Merz, is an extremely significant, prominent backer of Ukraine following Russia's full-scale invasion in 2022. And here in Germany, there are political voices, particularly when you're looking at the Russia-friendly anti-immigration Alternative for Deutschland party, who want to cut military aid to Ukraine. So this case, I think, is politically sensitive here in Germany, as well, of course, as being of huge international interest, because many people, I'm sure, will remember back in 2022 with those very stark pictures of gas rushing, gushing to the surface of the Baltic Sea as we gradually learned that three of the four Nord Stream pipelines, Nord Stream 1, Nord Stream 2, because both are twin pipelines, three of the four had been ruptured by explosions. And, of course, there was a lot of speculation as to who might be behind this. And now we have a trial getting underway where prosecutors, at least in Germany, believe they have a case to make.
11: Okay, Jessica, for now, thank you so much. We appreciate your time. Jessica Parker there reporting from Hamburg. Next, we're going to be talking about China, which is the world's largest, second largest economy. And it's seen exports grow significantly last month, according to new data released today. Shipments of electronics related to the growth of AI, including electronic chips, components and data processing machines, are driving the boom, as well as sales of electric cars. But the soaring exports are causing tensions with China's trading partners. Let's get more with our business correspondent, Archana Shukla, who joins me now from Singapore. Archana, just tell us a bit more then about the boom and I guess some of the reasons and the catalyst behind it.
17: Well, you know, September exports growth has been about 36% year on year, and it's largely driven by factories that are churning out, you know, AI components, electronics, as well as electric vehicles and even solar panels. But largely, it's the AI-driven demand for products, for electronics, things like semiconductors or integrated circuits, which are, you know, really the brains behind the massive data centers, but also cars and smartphones. Those exports have gone up around 136% in the month of September, largely because of the higher value of these products, not so much by the volume. But also, you know, EVs have seen a big jump, about 60% growth in the month of September, largely driving this boom for China.
11: Archana, it is coming under security, some scrutiny, though, isn't it, in some parts of the world?
17: Absolutely. You know, with especially the electric vehicles and the Chinese technology, several countries, including like the, you know, the European Union, they are wanting to limit imports of Chinese vehicles into their market because they feel it is hurting the domestic industry. And in fact, very recently, last month, we had Beijing and Brussels come to a term that there will be a limit on how many cars, you know, EVs that China can import, can export to the EU countries. That will come into effect by later this month. But then, China is also looking at newer markets like in the Southeast Asia, Latin America, even Middle East, where demand for electric vehicles is increasing and, you know, demand for affordable green cars is going up. So China is looking to push out more and more electric vehicles.
11: And Archana, what does it say about the Chinese economy and the state of it? Because on one hand, you have these great exports, but it's also offset by a property slump and weak domestic consumption, too.
17: Absolutely. You know, one set of data really puts this very clearly. Exports for electric vehicles and hybrid cars in the month of September grew 62%. The domestic car sales fell by 28%. That clearly shows that China's economy is really depending on exports and foreign consumers to drive because its own people aren't buying goods and services as they would. And that really is hurting the overall pace at which the China's economy is growing. In fact, even IMF said today that China needs to boost domestic spending and, you know, only depending on exports and supplying this, you know, oversupply of products into the global market is not going to help.
11: Okay, Archana, thank you as always for your time. Our business correspondent Archana Shukla there reporting from Singapore. Well, in China's massive cities, despite the huge crowds, or maybe because of them, residents can still feel very isolated and often depressed. It's made worse because loved ones often live far away chasing employment. Now a new industry being dubbed the loneliness economy has emerged with people hiring themselves out as companions who can help solve problems or just be there to listen. Our China correspondent Stephen McDonald reports from Beijing.
4: Riding on Beijing's underground train network is the place you really get a sense of how heaving this city is. There are people everywhere, and yet, in these mega centres of modern life, you can still feel lost and alone. In fact, so many people feel this way that a new loneliness industry has sprung up here to serve their needs.
5: Yang lives on the outskirts of Beijing. Her kids and grandkids are also in the city, but they're all busy with their own lives.
21: Loneliness is my biggest difficulty. When I want a conversation, I talk to the TV.
5: Yet now the 91-year-old says her life has turned around because of the support she's getting from a new service. On the day we met Yang, she had a visit from Ying Wei. He set up a company which not only delivers meals daily to elderly people in his area, but can also pick up medicine for clients or fix something in the house, and importantly, will sit down for a chat.
22: The elderly treat us like their children, and we treat them like our own parents.
5: This company is part of a wave of services which are appearing in China, designed to help the lonely. Securities company Sinolink valued this new sector last year at around $7.4 billion. In China, family members often live apart as loved ones chase employment. This can make something seemingly mundane a source of panic and depression, like dealing with hospital bureaucracy in a new city. 23-year-old Liu Yanyan will accompany her often young clients on a doctor visit.
13: People have no one to talk to. If they go to the hospital, they go alone and can feel scared or anxious. So they turn to medical escorts like us.
5: In China, now you can even hire a hiking companion to talk to for many hours during a trek. A former soldier who goes by the name of Brother Joe offers this service at the famous mountain Huangshan.
23: Take the many young women who reach out, for instance. They might be afraid to go alone, or they're heartbroken and simply want to clear their heads in the outdoors. I'm the perfect fit for them.
5: The pressure cooker life of China's big cities, with long hours of work and high-rise living, can leave little time for community connections. Those getting into the loneliness industry here think all of this is pointing to many years of even greater demand for what they have to offer.
11: Stephen McDonald reporting from Beijing. You're listening to the newsroom from the BBC World Service. Now for something completely different. Now that's the sound of little blue penguins. A plan is needed to protect penguins from the impact of climate change, the El Nino weather pattern, deep sea mining and oil development. So says the founder of the Global Penguin Society, Dr. Pablo Borboroglu. He's a world leading expert in penguins and has been studying the animals for 40 years. And I'm delighted to say he joins me in the studio now. Doctor, so great to have you on. The threat to penguins. I mentioned a couple there, though, but you can explain in greater detail what they are.
24: Yes, exactly. So it is important to know that there are 19 different species of penguins. They all live in the southern hemisphere and they have this dual life. You know, they spend some time in the ocean and also on land. So they are facing threats in both environments. As you mentioned, one of them is climate change, fisheries, oil development. But also when they get on land, they're affected by human disturbance and also the introduction of new predators, you know.
11: So in terms of the tracking system that's been mentioned, what is that? How does that work?
24: So the thing is, like, we've been working for decades on penguins, and one of the most powerful things we've seen is that we've been able to protect 13 million hectares of penguin habitat because we counted with good information, with sound information. And one of the powerful evidence that we have is when we track animals in the ocean and we see where they go, where they are migrating, because then we can see where they overlap with harmful human activities like the ones we mentioned and create protected areas in the ocean. So in that way, we minimize the impact of human activities and we give penguins a chance so they are more resilient to cope with the effects of climate change, that is something that we cannot manage in the short term.
11: How can we raise greater awareness of this as the we can, as a society, help them?
24: Yeah, so, and you know, that information, we use satellite devices. It's very difficult because we work in very remote places. But we are launching today at the Whitley Fund for Nature event this afternoon here in London, a multi-continental penguin tracking initiative. So we're going to work with four species of penguins in three continents, and we are starting right now with the emperor penguins, the largest and the most iconic ones. So we use satellite devices, we go there by planes and helicopters. You can imagine the conditions are very difficult for our team. we put satellite devices, and the penguins are transmitting online, and people can follow along these penguins on our website.
11: So that's going to be at globalpenguinsociety.org. We'll tell our listeners about that, as we just did now. Thank you so much for coming in. Yeah. That's Dr. Pablo Borroglu there from the Global Penguin Society. Let's return now then to the overnight attacks on the Ukrainian capital. As we were saying, the Ukrainian president said that there had been no advance warning. President Trump, for his part, denies that Washington's intelligence sharing with Ukraine has stopped. But a week of increasingly frustrated exchanges between Kyiv and Washington has demonstrated the strain on NATO over the conflict. The alliance's Secretary General Mark Rutte is in the Estonian capital of Tallinn today for talks about how to deal with hybrid warfare. Marko Mihkelson is an Estonian MP and chairman of the Foreign Affairs Committee of the Estonian Parliament. He told the BBC that US intelligence sharing does continue.
12: US still delivering messages or information, intelligence information to Ukrainians. There were kind of rumors that Russia started to use different kind of launchers like S-400 air defense systems, which apparently are more difficult to detect. But what is most important, we see that Russia is escalating and they really would like to massively put pressure on Ukraine, but also at the same time to partners and allies of Ukraine. Are we able to help and defend the skies of Ukraine right now or not?
11: Okay, let's get more then from our correspondent in Ukraine, Dan Johnson, who's in the capital, Kyiv. Dan, you're actually at the site where the attacks took place overnight. How damaging were they?
0: Yeah, I'm in one of the suburbs on the edge of Kyiv that was hit just outside a residential building that was affected by a missile strike. It looks like the missile hit just in front of this apartment block, but then the blast has gone right up the side of this nine-story building. It's completely wrecked many of the apartments here. We know two people were killed, many, many injured, and the residents who survived this are just going through their homes now with some of the emergency services trying to assess exactly how bad the damage is. They're clearing out buckets of rubble. There are crashes at times as people throw glass and broken furniture down onto this huge pile that is building up outside their building. And this is the evidence of how vulnerable Ukrainians are to Russian missiles, not just because of the lack of air defense interceptors to actually shoot down the missiles, but now because of a suspicion that the Americans have cut the satellite intelligence data that the Ukrainians rely on to actually see what Russia is launching, where it is fired, how fast it is traveling, on what trajectory and where it may land. That is vital for trying to shoot down those incoming missiles, but also giving people who live like this some chance of getting to safety and avoiding that strike. And they haven't had those early warnings for the past two nights. That's why these missiles have got through and why more people have been killed and injured. And it's not just homes that have been hit. Again, Ukraine's energy network has been targeted, and that's left hundreds of thousands of people across the country without power once again.
11: And Dan, it's left people asking questions that, despite the assurance from Donald Trump, intelligence sharing does continue, but there was no advance warning. And also the role of Starlink, which is basically how the internet is used in order to help Ukrainians deal with this, something which is owned by Elon Musk, an ally of Donald Trump.
0: Yeah, the suspicion is because of the deepening row between the Americans and the Ukrainians over the weekend and Donald Trump threatening President Zelensky that intelligence would be withheld if he didn't sign up to the energy ceasefire, that the Americans, although they may not admit it, are actually causing some problems deliberately for the Ukrainians. And it's not just the advance warning of incoming missiles. The Starlink system is vital for Ukraine's military in all sorts of ways, but one aspect of it is Ukraine's long-range drones carry Starlink devices. That's how they are coordinated and communicating when they actually go into Russian territory to launch attacks on Russian targets. We're told that last night that system was restricted and that hampered some of Ukraine's drone missions. So that's another effect. And sources are saying that can't be a coincidence. It must be related to the current political situation. And this underlines to everyone the risk that Ukrainians face.
11: Okay, Dan, we appreciate your time. Thank you. Dan Johnson there, reporting on the outskirts of Kyiv. Now, 30 years after the hugely influential American rapper Tupac Shakur was gunned down in a drive-by shooting in Las Vegas in 1996, a former gang boss has been jailed for his murder. Dwayne Keefe D. Davis was arrested in 2023. He did not kill Tupac, but in September he was convicted of orchestrating the murder, and now a judge has sentenced him to 40 years in prison.
1: You don't get to take a man from his family. You don't get to take his very life, his whole future from him, and just walk away from it. Especially when that man is Tupac Shakur. The world never forgot about him and his death, and neither did Las Vegas. It took us 30 years, but at this time, you are going to face justice for what you did on September 7th, 1996.
11: Kathy Scott is a journalist who covered the murder of Tupac Shakur from the very beginning back in the 1990s and went on to write the book, The Killing of Tupac Shakur, one of the first to be released about the murder. She spoke to James Copnell from California.
2: I think one thing I believe is he didn't know that murder did not have a statute of limitations. I think he thought enough time had gone by and he was bragging like crazy. You know, he had the gun handed to somebody in the back seat, he said in the book. Of course, that was his nephew, Orlando Anderson. So he admitted to buying the gun and handing it to him. So that makes him an accessory to murder as far as Nevada law goes.
3: And not just a book, he was talking about in interviews, very, very public about all this.
2: Very, very public. It was almost like he was bragging, and it was really something to behold. And he was interviewed by the police in 2023. Well, the interesting is about 11 years before 2023, he moved to Nevada. You know, so he made it easy for the cops to get him. They didn't have to extradite him to Nevada from California because that's quite a process. You know, they had people on the street. They were watching him for a long time. And then they got him walking down the street. That's how confident he was on his own street taking a walk. I really think he thought he was past it.
3: Why did it take so long to get justice for Tupac Shakur?
2: Well, I was told when you know, I reported on it, I was at the scene of the crime. I was there at the hospital when he died. I was very on the story as a reporter for the Las Vegas Sun. And I was told by the cops that a big trial with gang members and all those people coming into town would be bad for tourism. That was when they were really pushing. They were advertising like crazy, trying to get more people to go to Vegas. So they basically said, well, we couldn't get anybody. We couldn't prove it. I mean, it was really unbelievable. And I think it, and that's the reason I wrote the book, is because it was so easy to solve.
11: Journalist and author Kathy Scott. Let's finish the program with a rare discovery. Archaeologists say they've found the world's oldest shipwreck. It lies off the coast of southern Turkey and could be as much as 4,700 years old. No wood from the original ship has survived, but ceramic pots from the vessel were found on the seafloor by a team from the Mediterranean Archaeology Association. With more on this, our science editor Rebecca Morell reports.
8: The ancient wreck was found off the coast of Kokova Island. It lies just 30 metres beneath the waves. Divers discovered three large stone anchors and more than 30 ceramic storage pots, which are called amphorae. The distinctive shape of these ceramics have been used to date the ship to between 4,400 and 4,700 years old, which was the early Bronze Age. Professor Hakan Erniz from Akdeniz University in Turkey led the expedition.
14: This is the earliest thread shipwreck of the world. They are something like time capsules at the bottom of the sea. We are the first human who touched these objects after about 5,000 years.
8: The team believes that this was a trade ship about 10 metres long, and it was travelling from the Levant, which today is the Mediterranean coast of the Middle East, and heading to either the ancient city of Troy in what's now northwestern Turkey, or to the Minoan people in Crete, before it sunk at Kokova Island.
11: Our science editor, Rebecca Morell. If you want to see some photos and videos of the world's oldest shipwreck, then you can do on the BBC News website, bbcnews.com. Thanks so much for your company. 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

0: infrastructure, targeting facilities in the capital Kyiv, its surrounding region and Kharkiv. At least six people were killed and 600,000 left without power. President Zelensky has accused Moscow of never before having shown such demonstrative disrespect to America, a reference to a supposed energy ceasefire that President Trump announced, but which only Ukraine has said it would respect. Mr. Zelensky also said for the second night, Ukraine received no prior warnings from its partners about Russian ballistic missile launches. A Ukrainian man is due to stand trial in Germany later after being accused of organising the operation that blew up Nord Stream gas pipelines from Russia in 2022. Official data shows that exports from China increased by 36% last year, far exceeding estimates. The boom has mainly been driven by demand for technical components needed for AI data centres and Chinese electric vehicles. Sri Lankan officials say Saudi Arabia has overturned the death sentence for blasphemy imposed on a Sri Lankan migrant worker last month. The case relates to a comment the worker made in Tamil on Facebook, which was deemed insulting to the Prophet Muhammad. Opposition lawmakers and education specialists in Peru have criticised the government proposal to ban short skirts and makeup for girls in schools and long hair for boys. They've called the move sexist and authoritarian. The new conservative president, Keiko Fujimori, said the plans were part of efforts to end bullying and sexual harassment in the classroom. And marine archaeologists say they've discovered the world's oldest shipwreck off the coast of southern Turkey. They've dated it by the storage jars it was carrying to between 4,400 and 4,700 years old. That's about when the Great Pyramid in Egypt was being built. And that's the world news from the BBC in London.
1: Welcome to Founders from Business Daily. I'm Leanna Byrne, and today my guest is Greek-born billionaire John Katsimatidis. He started with a single grocery store but has dabbled in all sorts of other businesses, including oil, an airline and radio stations. He's also friends with Donald Trump and once ran for New York mayor. It's quite a story. John Katsimatidis, you're one of those New York business figures whose life really sounds almost like a novel. You're born in Greece, raised in Harlem. You worked behind counters as a teenager. You studied at NYU, but then you just left short of graduating to take a chance on the grocery business. And by your mid-20s, you'd built a chain of supermarkets. And today, through Red Apple Group and your interests, they really stretch across everywhere: groceries, property, energy, media, and including New York's WABC radio. It's quite a story, John. So very welcome to Meet the Founders.
2: Well, thank you so much. And it's, you know, we have a few companies that we make a lot of money in. And then we have a few companies where we consider, let's have a little bit of fun. And, you know, our energy business has always made a lot of money. And our real estate business has always made a lot of money. And then we have the aviation business, which I don't think anybody's ever made any money. I mean, we were partners with British Airways back in 1984 in the terminal at John F. Kennedy Airport. Half the terminal was ours, half the terminal was British Airways. And now, you know why I'm telling you the story? Because we were partners in the terminal. I got to fly to Concorde all the time, like I would take a bus to school or something.
1: Wow, they don't even have them anymore.
2: I know, and that Concorde was such a beautiful airplane. It's sad that we don't have them anymore, but it's enjoyable. It's nice to be able to fly around the world and almost be carefree. And we bought a radio station, and we took it from number 28 in the region to number one in the country. And our goal is now to expand it to worldwide. And I do a few shows myself. So the older I get, the harder I work. President Trump is a friend for 40 or 50 years. I'm trying to compete with him because he's working very hard, too. I mean,
1: he's
2: 80 years old, and he's working 80 hours a week. So I'm 77, so I'm working 77 hours a week. And it is what it is. And I try every day to teach our people to accomplish something every day. Don't let a day go by without accomplishing something.
1: Well, that's great advice, John. You're really passionate.

0: guy. I can tell by your voice, but I want to take you right back because you came from an immigrant family and your story is very much about hard work and building a business empire in one of the wealthiest cities in the world. Is that a quintessential American dream story, do you think?
1: Well, all the immigrants that came in the 1900s, I mean, there was a wave of immigrants from the 1890s to the 1920s, and then it regained speed again after World War II, I guess. My two grandfathers, they came over in 1913 because everybody was looking for a place where they could have an opportunity to have a better life for their families. And the joke I tell on the air is whether it's the Jewish families that came over, whether it was the Greek families that came over, the Irish families that came over, they all worked hard to make their kids and grandkids better than they were.
0: Mm. Who taught you about money when you were younger? Was it one person or was it just the people around you who you saw hustling?
1: Well, I'll tell you, I finished high school and I was going to go to New York University. I set up the couch and I set up the television set and I was ready to just sit on top of the couch and watch television for all summer. Well, my mother, she throws me out of the bed and she goes to the local grocer guy and says, I want you to give my son a job. So she throws me off the couch, and I end up from trying to be on the couch for the next 3 months to working 70 hours a week. So I guess I'm a person of extremes. I either going to work 70 hours a week, and I think my mother had a big influence on me at that point. And then the influence on my mother and my influence for my father was never do anything to ruin the family name. And my father, when his father left for America in 1913 and his brothers left in 1920s, my father worked for the Italian government for 17 years by himself on an island running a lighthouse.
0: Wow.
1: By himself, just him and a few goats. And for 17 years to be able to earn a few lira to feed his three sisters and his mother. And that's what you call dedication. And you don't see that very often.
0: Mm. You had a lot of role models that showed you what hard work was. But obviously you were quite smart too, John, because you went to NYU to study electrical engineering. And from a poor immigrant kid from Harlem, that must have been a really big achievement. But then you were a few credits short of graduating. What happened, John?
1: 8 credits short, because when my mother threw me off the bed, and I went to work for this guy that had a grocery store. He ended up being like my big brother, or he taught me how to work hard in his grocery store. And he had a problem. He had a family problem. He built a store, an additional grocery store for his uncle. And his uncle really wasn't capable of running it. So he comes to me one day, he says, I want you to take over that store. And I want you to have it. And just sign these $1,000 notes, $10,000, you can have my half of the store. I didn't know what I was signing. I wasn't, you know, $10,000 at that time was all the money in the world, and $1,000 a month, how do you pay back $1,000 a month? And I did it, and I ended up working 70 hours a week, going to school 40 hours a week, trying to sleep 20 hours a week. So something had to give. So what gave was I was 8 credits short of graduating, but the store became successful, and me and his uncle never, ever, ever had an argument. Why? When people make money, they don't argue. When partners don't make money, they argue. And I've never had an argument with him. He was a nice man. I ran the store, and it shows you what good old ingenuity would do, that we ended up making a lot of money in that store. And for that, those period of times, we made $1,000 a week each in 1969, 68. That was a lot of money. Then I moved on. You know, my suppliers, the people I did business with, ended up falling in love with me. And they would supply money for me to build additional stores.
0: Well, you built it up to 10 by 25. Did you ever think you were in over your head at any point?
1: By 24, 25, I had 10 stores, and I woke up, and I was counting the money, and I was making $1 million a year.
2: Wow.
1: And $1 million a year, right, in 1973, 74, was a lot of money. And then I went on to do other things.
0: You're listening to Business Daily from the BBC World Service. I'm Leanna Byrne, and today I'm speaking to businessman John Katsimatidis, founder and CEO of Red Apple Group. John, by this point, you'd already built a successful supermarket business, but then you started looking beyond groceries and branching out into completely different industries. What gave you the confidence to make that leap?
1: I had vision and I had intuition, and we went into the real estate business because in 1977, the world in New York City was coming to an end. Real estate, everything was coming to an end. And I didn't know any better. I was 24 years old, 20 or whatever I was. And I started buying real estate. And I said the worst case scenario was I'll open up another store if I can't find a tenant. And I put about $5 million into real estate from excess cash from the supermarket company. And I woke up one day, and that $5 million I put in 1977, by 1980, it was worth $100 million. So that's when I had another reality check. And then I started doing other things, whether it was aviation and more real estate.
0: John, I do want to talk to you about the aviation part because, I mean, at this point, your trajectory just seems to be on the way up. You are killing it at whatever you do, but not all of it worked out right. When you went into aviation with Capital Air in the 1980s, that ultimately did end up in bankruptcy. Did you learn anything from that?
1: Yes. I talked to my partner at that time. His name was Farhad. I said, Farhad, I said, it's time to sell. Why? Because you can't start the week with $10 million in the bank and end the week with $9 million. Sooner or later, you run out of money. And we sold it. We sold the airline. We kept the airplanes as collateral. And the people we sold it to end up blowing up too.
0: That's a tough experience, John. Make you cautious?
1: No, it teaches you lessons. You have to learn from every lesson. So we went to bankruptcy court and we got our airplanes back and we went to Canada and we found this other person, and we're not allowed to own a substantial amount of the Canadian company. And we started an airline in Canada called Nation Air. And they used all the airplanes that we gave them from Capital Air. And so we were in business in Canada, flying around. And then when I went to bankruptcy court, we found the trustee that had an oil company that was in bankruptcy, and I ended up buying the oil company.
0: Yeah, so, that was your next thing.
1: Well, we bought the company for nickels and dimes. I mean, $7.5 million plus whatever the debt was going to be. And I sat down with the creditors committee, and they said to me, you know, because I was a grocery man. They said to me, Mr. Katsimatidis, what do you know about running an oil refinery and an oil company? And I shouldn't have joked around. I tell too many jokes sometimes. I said, well, you know, I sell olive oil and I sell, Mazola oil. What's the difference? Olive oil, Mazola oil, crude oil. They didn't laugh. They didn't laugh.
0: I think it's funny.
1: But you know, I started to run the company, and I started to turn around because you know what it needs? Any company needs leadership.
0: Speaking of leadership,
1: that is important.
0: You ran for mayor of New York back in 2013. What did you learn from that experience?
1: Oh, I learned a lot, and I enjoyed running, and I came close to winning, but I wasn't really running in a fair fight because the person I was running against was a very fine fellow. The one thing I learned, and I try to teach politicians, is don't tell people how bad your opponent is. tell people how good of a job you're going to do. And I ran as a Republican because my daughter married President Nixon's grandson, who's a Republican. Mm-hmm. So to have peace at the family table, I converted to be a Republican.
0: Justin, I wonder what your conversations with Donald Trump are like on immigration, because you're an immigrant yourself. So what are your thoughts on what's going on in the U.S. with deportations, well, ICE, the overall government policies?
1: I am an immigrant. And I will tell you, I was also vice chairman of the Ellis Island Foundation, where all the immigration came in. And Lee Iacocca, the famous Lee Iacocca, was honorary chairman. And we believe in immigration. We believe in people coming in because they want to work 80 hours a week and make a better family for themselves. That is immigration. We want more immigration. Here is where the European community went wrong, where President Obama and President Biden went wrong. They had migration. You don't want to be invaded by people that want to change your way of life.
0: Just when you say invasion, John, do you think your own family would have felt welcomed by language like that used in today's immigration debate?
1: Well, there's a difference. The migrants come in here and see what they could suck out of us versus the immigrants come here wanting to work hard and work their way up the ladder. So there's a difference between immigration and migration.
0: I wonder, when you look at America now, though, especially New York, do you think the same story that you have, that kind of American dream story where you could work 80 hours a week and you could get a return from that and become a wealthy person like yourself, do you think that's actually possible for a young immigrant kid starting with very little today?
1: Absolutely still possible. Absolutely. But there's going to be a big challenges over the next 5 years.
0: Few business questions before I let you go. I was going to ask you how the grocery business is doing.
1: I've been running it for 50 years. Sooner or later, I think it's better in somebody else's hands because I'm busy. I talk to President Trump a few times a week, and I want to make a difference in the world. Mm. And that's what I'm using the radio business and the media business to do.
0: What about your acting career? You were in the Marty Supreme film. Maybe that's another branch that you can go off into next.
1: Well, I really enjoyed working opposite Timothy Chalamet. I know it's a tough business. I remember Josh Softy, the producer, made me do one of the takes 25 different times because he's a perfectionist.
0: 25, and wow.
1: But I learned, you know, but as a boss, as a CEO, I respected Josh Softy. You know why? Being a perfectionist and wanting to do the right thing, I would invest money with that guy versus somebody that wasn't a perfectionist.
0: Yeah, definitely. So do you have any of the Marty Supreme merch?
1: A zillion people must have seen me because every restaurant I go into, they don't say, oh, there's John, the successful grocery guy. They said, oh, there's John from Marty Supreme.
0: All the millions, billions you've made, and that's what you're known for.
1: Yes.
0: Well, John,
1: I want to say thank you because I got a doctor's appointment I got to go
0: John,
1: to.
0: Thank you so much, and get your doctor's appointment on time. Thanks for your time.
1: Bye-bye.
0: That's John Katsimatidis, and my thanks to him. Don't forget to search for other episodes of Founders from Business Daily wherever you get your BBC podcasts. You'll hear interviews with the world's first black female billionaire business owner, Janice Bryant-Howroyd, the makeup company founder, Charlotte Tilbury, and Nasty Gal's Sophia Amoruso. Leave us a review as well, if you can. It really makes a difference. Thanks for listening.

0: BBC World Service and now history told by the people who were there. It's Witness History with me, Jane Wilkinson.
1: We'd like to introduce you to Washo. Washo is a very unusual chimpanzee.
0: This is the start of a 1974 TV documentary about a chimp called Washo, widely recognised to be the first non-human to learn a human language.
1: Her words are not in her voice, but in her hands. She's been taught sign language.
0: But this revolutionary American experiment faced scepticism. To explain, meet Roger Fouts, who was one of the team at the University of Reno in Nevada.
2: Well, at the time, there were a lot of people that had claimed chimps couldn't do it, that humans were the only animals capable of language. And this little chimp was proving them wrong.
0: The experiment had been set up in 1966 by psychology professors Alan and Trixie Gardner. Washo, a chimp born in West Africa, is then around 10 months old, and the Gardners are looking for a graduate assistant to join the project. Roger applies.
2: The interview was going very badly, and I think as a consolation prize, he said, well, Washo's on campus. We can go by and say hello. So we walked across campus, and I could see an adult human sitting on the grass, and then next to it looked like a small child in a sweatshirt. But when the child saw us, she started running to us quadrupedally, using her knuckles, and of course, this was Washo. And she jumped over the fence and directly into my arms and gave me a big hug. I needed a hug, I think, more than anything at that time.
0: And that hug gets Roger the job, one of four chimp companions. The thinking is simple. If Washo is to learn a language, she needs to be part of a nurturing family, just like a human child. So, living in a trailer in the gardener's backyard, that's exactly how she's treated. She wears clothes, eats meals in a high chair, uses a toothbrush, and is potty trained.
2: When I took it on, I thought I'd have a white lab coat because experimental psychology is very scientific. And instead, the vast majority of the 20 hours that I spent each week with Washo involved changing diapers, making her dinner, making lunch, putting her to bed, giving her a bath, and playing with her, and basically being like a big brother babysitting a little sister.
0: But this isn't the first time scientists have tried to train a chimp to communicate.
2: There have been attempts before. Keith and Kathy Hayes raised Vicky for 5 years, and they tried to teach her vocal speech.
3: Now, who am I? Papa? Say who this is. Papa? That's right.
2: And she learned mama, papa, cup, and up. But they didn't sound that way. She had a very heavy accent, largely voiceless.
0: The 1940s experiment was not seen as a success. So the Gardners take a different approach. Everyone around Washo has to use American Sign Language, to her and to each other.
2: You could make noise, but you could not use any vocal speech. You had to strictly use sign language. So a lot of it was just imitation. And she did learn, and with guidance, you could form the hands into the proper sign.
0: And this family setup seems to be working, as shown in the BBC Horizon documentary, produced with the WGBH Foundation.
1: One of the first signs that the Gardeners taught Washo was indeed the sign for more.
2: And more is made by placing the tips of your fingers together with both hands and then touching them together in front of you. More.
1: Whenever she brought her hands together in an approximation of the sign, this would be reinforced with the appropriate response.
2: She used it for food and drink, of course, but she also used it for games. For example, if she liked a tickle game, you'd stop and she would say more, more.
1: Another of Washo's early signs was open.
2: Open is, say, when a box opened in front of you. You take your two hands, palms down, you touch the side, and you place them on the box, and then you lift them up and open them apart. Open.
1: Washo spontaneously transferred the sign open to jars, drawers, and even to turning on taps. The fact that Washo generalized these early signs, using them in different circumstances, is highly significant. It suggests that she truly understood the concepts.
0: After 18 months, Washo appears to have a vocabulary of 24 signs, including come, drink, eat, toothbrush, and one of her favorites, tickle.
2: Hug was another one, just simply taking your arms and embracing yourself. And she used hug not only when she wanted a hug, but also if you hurt yourself, she would sign hug if she thought you were in distress.
1: Here, Susan is pretending to be crying, and immediately Washo rushes to her aid, signing, hug, hug.
0: And she also recognizes her own name.
2: Washo is a W, so you hold up your three middle fingers and hold your little finger down with your thumb and then just flick your ears. And that's because she had very big ears, so the gardeners named her Washo Big Ears.
0: But to make the official vocabulary list, Washo has to be seen using the sign for at least 15 consecutive days. And there are lots of tests.
2: We had, for example, blind box tests where there'd be two of us there and one would sit so they couldn't see what was in the box and Washo was sitting in front of the box and another person would lift off the cover and say, what do you see? It might be a doll or ball or a variety of objects. And then you would record her sign and the other person would also record what they saw too.
0: Later, there are double blind tests, when neither observers know what the picture is and can only see Washo signing. By now, she's putting words together.
1: Here's an apple in a hat. The sign for apple is to rub your knuckles on your cheek, and Washo signs apple in hat.
0: And her interests and tastes are developing. She loves looking at magazines, playing with dolls, checking out people's shoes, and pumpkin pudding.
2: Not only was she compassionate and caring, but she was also extremely strong-willed. One time, Washo was on my back. She wasn't on a diaper, and she would sign you and then point in the direction where she wants you to carry her. We're riding along, and I heard her signing funny, press her finger on her nose and go. She would snort for funny, and I looked around, and I couldn't see what was odd or amusing until I felt a rather wet, warm sensation running down my back. That gives you an idea of chimpanzee humor.
0: But some skeptics are still not convinced that Washo has language.
2: Academics do not like to have someone prove them wrong, especially if it's a little chimpanzee. And so some of them said it's all cueing. You're cueing her. And that's why the gardeners did the double blind tests. And I realized that what I'd been taught about humans being special wasn't true at all, and that we're connected. We're all relatives.
0: After 4 years, the project ends. Washo has learned around 150 signs. She moves with Roger to Oklahoma and later to Central Washington University, where she lives with other chimps.
4: Roger, give me food. Ask politely. Please, please give me. Okay.
0: She dies in her 40s in 2007. Her vocabulary had reached nearly 400 words.
2: It was like losing a sister, quite literally. I mean, she really was my little sister. The whole family was distraught.
0: You were dressing up a chimpanzee in human clothes and treating the chimpanzee as a human. Is there anything that you feel on reflection is uncomfortable about that?
2: Looking back on it, we would never do a project like that again, especially because of what we know from Washo. I cannot justify any use of chimpanzees in any fashion. What we should be doing is protecting them in their habitats and leaving them alone. So knowing what we know, knowing what Washo taught me, it was wrong.
0: Dr. Roger Fouts, with his wife Debbie, founded the Chimpanzee and Human Communication Institute, a sanctuary where chimps could interact with humans only if they chose to do so. He was speaking to me, Jane Wilkinson, for Witness History.
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8: A powerful El Niño can bring floods, drought, and devastation across the globe. But no, it's coming months in advance.
9: There's a new climate service that the Weather Service is publishing, which has over 20 rain gauges on one particular part of the city of Lima.
10: We travel to Peru and Kenya to discover what preparing for a super El Niño really means for people and the economy.
11: There's a sense of darkness because every time it rains, people are expecting deaths. But also people are stocking up. If you walk around Nairobi right now, you'll see men in reflective attire digging up the drainage systems, trying to clear the silt from them or trying to clear garbage from them.
8: That's all coming up on The Climate Question with me, Greer Jackson.
10: And me, Jordan Dunbar, after the BBC World Service News.
12: BBC News with Govinda Gill. Russia's launched a massive overnight attack on Ukrainian energy infrastructure, targeting facilities in the capital, Kyiv, its surrounding region and Kharkiv. At least six people were killed. President Zelensky has accused Moscow of never before having shown such demonstrative disrespect to America, a reference to a supposed energy ceasefire that President Trump announced, but which only Ukraine has said it would respect. Sofia, a Kyiv resident, lives next to one of the buildings destroyed in the attack.
13: From the moment when the air raid alarm started until the explosions, there was little time to react. It felt that the sky itself was falling. I heard the explosions first, and then all the glass fell.
12: Mr. Zelensky also said for the second night that Ukraine received no prior warnings from its partners about Russian ballistic missile launches. President Trump has denied suggestions that the US had stopped sharing intelligence with Kyiv. More from our Ukraine correspondent, Dan Johnson.
14: Ukrainian officials say it is not a coincidence that this has happened at this time, given the current political situation. There's been a bitter row over the past few days after Donald Trump made that diesel deal with Vladimir Putin, tit for tat with the Ukrainians calling the American president weak for doing that deal, the American president saying that Vladimir Zelensky should go, that Ukraine should hold elections. And Vladimir Zelensky says he was threatened over the weekend that if he didn't sign up to Donald Trump's energy ceasefire, then intelligence would be withheld. And it does look like on some level that is what's happening.
12: President Zelensky is due to meet the British Prime Minister Andy Burnham in London today to discuss ways the UK can bolster its support for Ukraine. Mr. Burnham has promised to move further and faster with financial and military aid, including a pledge to speed up the delivery of lightweight anti-drone missiles. A Ukrainian man is due to stand trial in Germany later after being accused of organising the operation that blew up the Nord Stream gas pipelines in 2022. The explosions cut off Western Europe's largest source of Russian natural gas. Officials allege the operation was conducted on behalf of Ukrainian state agencies. The BBC's Jessica Parker's at the court in Hamburg.
15: It's alleged that Serhii K, as he's known under German privacy rules, led a small team, including professional divers and an explosives expert, chartering a yacht from Germany's Baltic coast and sailing to waters off the Danish island of Bornholm before laying explosives on the pipelines back in September 2022. That is the allegation. Serhii K has denied involvement. Ukraine has denied involvement. But of course, this is politically sensitive.
12: BBC News. Official data.
16: This is Asian View from NHK World Japan. I'm Keiko Kitagawa. Russian security authorities have detained a Japanese newspaper reporter on suspicion of espionage. The Federal Security Service says it has detained a correspondent of the Hokkaido Shimbun Press in the far eastern island of Sakhalin. The FSB accuses the man of collecting information related to Russia's defense capabilities under instructions from a Japanese intelligence agency. Russia's state-run television broadcast a video of FSB officials detaining the reporter, as well as an anonymous interview with a person who it says is an FSB official. That person claimed the journalist collected information from island residents, including those on four islands controlled by Russia and claimed by Japan, about people who were mobilized for the invasion of Ukraine and those who volunteered. The four islands are called the Northern Territories in Japan. The Japanese government maintains they are an inherent part of Japan's territory. It says the islands were illegally occupied after World War II. The TV station also says a court in Moscow told the journalist it decided to detain him for 1 month and 29 days. Japan is urging Russia to provide information swiftly and follow fair and impartial procedures. This year's Nobel Peace Prize winner has visited the International Criminal Court in The Hague. Navi Pillay served as a judge at the ICC from 2003 to 2008. During her visit on Monday, she offered encouragement to court president Akane Tomoko and staff who recently became subject to U.S. sanctions. We are broadcasting from NHK in Tokyo.
17: Floods, drought, failed harvests, extreme heat. Just one shift in the Pacific Ocean can have consequences across the world.
18: It's called El Niño, and this one is forecast to be the biggest we've ever seen since records began.
17: Scientists have known about it for months, which in theory should have given us time to prepare.
18: And that's why we're travelling to two countries, Kenya and Peru, and asking, are they ready for this super El Niño?
17: That's the climate question from the BBC World Service. I'm Jordan Dunbar.
18: And I'm Greya Jackson.
17: Greya, can you break down what El Niño is? When we say El Niño, what are we talking about?
18: So it's a cyclical and natural weather event that happens roughly every 2 to 7 years. And there are broadly two impacts. We see average temperatures of the world go up, and we also see changes in rainfall. So that might be floods and it might be drought. Now, we've made a deep dive all about this before, so you can check that out if you want to know more about how it works. But broadly, all you need to know is that in the eastern tropical Pacific, sea surface temperatures rise. And that interferes with atmospheric and oceanic dynamics, not just in that region, but across the world. And that's why we see impacts everywhere.
17: So the heating, that energy being injected, that's affecting, you said, rainfall around the world.
18: Exactly. And this one's considered a strong one because the temperature in this region of the Pacific has risen so high, 3 degrees Celsius. And I know that might not sound like very much, but the threshold for an El Niño to be declared is only 0.5 of a degree. So half a degree, it's nothing. And we're talking about 3 degrees already now. So as we already heard, this announcement that it was coming was back in June. We're now going to start seeing the peak happen, the worst of it happen in the coming few months. So November, December, January, February. And the problem is that El Niños have already happened, right? They've happened for years before we even had climate change, right? The difference is that it's injecting more heat onto an already warm planet. And that's problematic because we're already seeing extreme events, intense events made worse by human-caused climate change. And it kind of gives us a glimpse into the future about what our world might be like with a fraction of a degree more warming, 0.2 degrees warming.
17: So that 3 degree heating in the Pacific Ocean that you talked about, the impact that it has on everyone depends where you are in the world. And every El Niño is different. And it's often a case of, like you said, too much water or not enough, droughts or floods. In the past, El Niño's been linked to big droughts in southern Africa and also then floods in eastern Africa. So we've seen drought and wildfires in northern Australia and then the top of South America. In South Asia, you can have reduced rainfall in the monsoon in their rainy season, and it's actually below average this year already. Coastal areas of Peru and Ecuador, so right on the Pacific Ocean, there can be increased flooding, and you see that in the southern United States too. So it's a big spread of events across the world.
18: Yeah, and confusing that it's so different even on just one continent, right? But it's worth saying that the odds of a particular event are made more likely by El Niño rather than like a weather forecast per se. But Jordan, the impacts are also not just short term like the ones you've been describing, but very long term as well, aren't they?
17: Yeah, and there's been estimates of what the impact of this so-called super El Niño could be this year. One of the most reported was a study from the University of Chicago, and it estimated that there could be over 450,000 excess heat deaths due to heat waves. Those are deaths above what you would expect. Then on top of that, you have to add floods, wildfires, landslides, and other extreme weather you get with too much or too little water. And also, you've got food prices. Think about crops when you've got dry or too wet weather and the prices of food, as well as damage to infrastructure that has to be replaced. So it's not just short-term effects. People and economies can suffer long after this El Niño season ends.
18: Well, given the complexity here, I think that's why we really want to zoom in on two countries in particular. We mentioned Peru and Kenya. We're going to go to Kenya first.
17: With us is the BBC's Nairobi correspondent, Thomas Mwana. How's it going, Thomas?
19: It's going well. It's fine. Here in Nairobi, it's a bit hot. It's been very hot over the past 2 days, but things are cooling down now.
17: Well, tell us what you might be expecting coming up. What's it like going through an El Niño year in Kenya? What does it feel like? What does it look like?
19: What happens over the periods when you have floods is you have a sustained rainfall over a period of time. And what this does is in Nairobi, if you are at the office, I remember being in the office once, and you just can't get home. You can't get cabs to go home. And that's because there's a gridlock everywhere and roads are flooded. The traffic police officers have lost control of the flow of traffic because they just don't know where to send people. And everyone's rushing home at around 4 o'clock and everyone meets at the road. And what tends to happen is in Nairobi, everyone doesn't get home before 9 o'clock in the evening. Some people spend the entire night on the roads until the water flows away. That's if the rainfall goes down, but you leave work and you try and get home. By the time you're getting home, it's late at night. And most offices issue alerts for people to not show up to work the next day. And on the news, you see lots of videos of people struggling to walk through waters as high as their waist level. And alongside that is news of tons of people dying and landslides. And in Nairobi, the last time we had intense flooding, it's people who live in slums and you hear of people drowning in their vehicles as they're trying to get home because roads flooded again and the vehicles were swept away. So that's the typical heavy rainfall, high flooding days here in Nairobi. It's intense and no one knows if where they're going is safe or the road to home is safe.
18: And the last El Niño year was only a couple of years ago, right? And many people around the world are experiencing more weather extremes as a result of climate change. So what sort of state are communities going into given another potential extreme?
19: That's all that's been in the news here in Kenya, actually. Over the past month, all you could hear about was El Niño. And that's because it draws memories from 1998. And 2023, as you say, there was a mini El Niño. It wasn't as massive as the 1998 one. And the 1998 one, I wasn't conscious enough to remember. But people who were adults at that time speak of destroyed infrastructure all over the country, and people dying across the country, food shortage in some places, farm produce destroyed. And that's what people imagine when they hear of El Niño right now. And everyone is on high alert. Communities along rivers are being moved by the governments, the local governments and the national government. There's a sense of darkness over the country because every time it rains, people are expecting deaths and landslides follow that. So a lot of people are moving from areas where the government is saying people should move from, but that's a very small minority of the population. Lots of people are psychologically preparing for something horrible to happen over the next 2 months, but also people are stocking up. As I mentioned, in most places, a food shortage follows. So everyone's psychologically preparing to stockpile as soon as the rains start falling. But there are preparations. If you walk around Nairobi right now, you'll see men in reflective attire digging up the drainage systems, trying to clear the silt from them, or trying to clear garbage from them, because that's also a big problem here, littering. But you can do that, and still, if that infrastructure that is in place is not enough to handle the waters that are coming, or if you've not solved the root problem, which is settlements along rivers, and if you haven't moved people from indecent housing, because what you see along these informal settlements is people living in iron or tin roofed houses. These are not dignified houses, and lots of people live in them, millions of people in Nairobi slums. You must have heard of Kibera or Madare.
18: Yeah.
19: And when the floods happened in 2024, what we saw was the water reaching the roofs of the houses and lots of people having to climb up to the roofs. That's a bigger problem. You're dealing with poverty. You're supposed to deal with it over time. And if you don't, it comes bigger. People can't fit in most areas, so they go near the rivers because no one's there. And many people show up along these areas which are vulnerable. You can't unclog a system that was fitting for the 80s and expect it to solve a problem in 2026.
18: And it strikes me that if people are living in these flood-prone areas and are repeatedly impacted by these floods, the inequalities that you see already are going to continue to widen. You also mentioned farmers before. What sort of impact are we expecting them to experience, and are they preparing for the rains in any way?
19: Yes, yes. So a lot of the farming in Kenya, as you'd expect, isn't happening in the city center of Nairobi. It's happening outside Nairobi. And on the news days ago was reports of the county government of Kitui, which is one of the eastern counties in Kenya, was stockpiling enough vaccines to try and inoculate the animals that might be affected by diseases that come up after floods. Because what happens is Rift Valley fever comes up after floods and climatic conditions. That's happening. But I wouldn't say that there's much resettlement. Again, there is a lot for people to move from these areas, but that's where people live. Those are people's livelihoods. They can't leave those behind. But in the region generally, even in Somalia, there is an increase in access to information. So radio is easily available. Telecommunication services are so improved compared to the 90s when such events would lead to so many deaths. So now they're easily alerted. It's easy to send out a message, an SMS message, or send out a radio public service announcement for people to move from dangerous areas to safer areas. So that's a positive.
17: Thomas, what about Somalia, the nation next door? It's suffered from instability and it's been a precarious situation for decades. How are they preparing for this El Nino?
19: So the government of Somalia has said that it's trying to prepare to raise the level of alertness. But there are actually in Baidoa, which is a region in the central areas of Somalia, there has been intense rainfall over the past few days. No deaths reported so far, but Somalia is also facing a lot of malnutrition, acute malnutrition. There's millions of children, I think to be exact, around 1.92 million children between the ages of 6 to 59 months are suffering or expected to suffer malnutrition over the next few months. And that includes 433,000 cases of severe acute malnutrition. So they're in the middle of a drought right now. And this intense rainfall that is expected to fall in some parts of Somalia might mean a compounded problem. But unfortunately, we haven't had much in terms of preparation, but there has been press conferences on preparing alertness and quick response in case of something.
17: So realistically, in the months that you get before an El Nino, you can't change how a city's planned, where houses are built or moving farmland. So it's about those alerts. It's about letting people know what effects could be coming and when.
19: As I say, the positive is telecommunications has gotten farther. More people have telephones and mobile phones, particularly smartphones. But then it's about how fast you can do it. And not only do that, but how fast can you get these boats out to rescue people in case of flooding? How many rescue centers do you have? Do you have a coordination center? Do you have a one control unit which will handle all these agencies that are supposed to respond to this? And that's something that the Nairobi County government has said that it's doing. It's set up around 170 rescue centers across the city of Nairobi in places mostly that are known to flood. But these systems, these preparation systems, will be tested in a few weeks. It's a matter of how fast and how efficient these governments are. at responding.
18: Thank you so much, Thomas. Appreciate your time today.
19: Thank you.
17: Thanks, Thomas. Before we move on, it's worth picking up on a point Thomas made about radio, providing vital information on El Niño to communities across East Africa. The BBC's language services in the region, including BBC Somali, are covering the issue on radio and social media, and BBC Media Action is planning to step up its broadcast. You can find useful links in our show notes. A reminder, you're listening to the BBC World Service. This is The Climate Question. I'm Jordan Dunbar. This week, Greg Jackson and I are asking, how prepared are we for a super El Niño? We've heard about the situation in Kenya, but now we move to Peru, because the name El Niño actually comes from this Pacific country. It's a place that will be impacted in two very different ways, and is working to prepare for the impacts of El Niño with a huge building programme.
18: Yeah, and that's why we've got Miguel Aristegui from the charity Practical Action. Today he's in Cusco, Peru. Hello, thank you so much for joining us.
20: Hello, yeah, thank you for having me.
18: Miguel, you've lived through an El Niño before. Can you tell us what it's like where you are?
20: El Niño is quite known for us living in Peru by different ways. So there's usually causing floods, also subsequent harder, drier seasons in some parts of the country.
17: It's divided in two, isn't it, Miguel? That one side of the Andes, which is the Amazon rainforest, becomes much drier and hotter. But then on the other side, and particularly on the coast, you get more rainfall and it can flood. So two different, very different impacts.
20: Exactly, yes. So our coast is usually quite arid. There is some rainfall, but not so much. But during El Niño periods and occurrences, there is a highest degree of rainfall occurring there. And at the same time, drier areas, drier months in the other part of the Andes. And also just recently also increasing the subsequent wildfire season because it's drier than normal. So the risk is higher for next season.
18: Yeah, we've been talking a lot about short-term effects and as well as the long-term effects that go way beyond the El Niño event itself. For that reason, and because of the severity of the impacts, the Peruvian government has decided to put in place a plan. They call it the Reconstruction with Changes, and they put that into place after the quite severe El Niño in 2017. And we read that it's been described as, I'm quoting here, one of the most ambitious in Latin America. Can you tell us what they've actually done?
20: The aims were to target not only physical infrastructure, but also natural infrastructure in the upper parts of selected watersheds, and also, quite importantly, to enhance capacities regarding early warning systems. So I think that the nicest example that we have on progress on this process is the just recent deployment of two weather radars in the coast of Peru, one in Piura, one in Ica. So these weather radars are the first ones that have been deployed in order to feed the early warning chain, which is basic and a very important part of the preparedness and response types of actions that target and aim to prevent the loss of lives and livelihoods. So that has been a real game changer. And for example, for this upcoming season, there's a new climate service that the Weather Service is publishing, which has over 20 rain gauges on one particular part of the eastern part of the city of Lima that monitors per micro watershed. So that, for example, community members, community leaders can have information that's precise, that's more relevant for where they are living. It should lead to preventing the loss of life. So I think that's one example on what can be done, for example, for extreme events such as what could happen in this upcoming rainy season.
17: On the physical and natural infrastructure that you mentioned, can we just explain what that means? By physical, are we talking about things like roads that don't get washed away? And natural, is that helping rivers move water faster and not flood? Just spell some of those out to me.
20: Yes. So as for physical infrastructure, yeah, the process led to the design, as you said, of roads, but also urban drainage systems, so that cities and smaller cities as well are better prepared to cope with the amount of rainfall that occur. So drainage systems that are targeting the new climatic normals and how much rainfall is starting to happen and will happen in the future, I think it's quite important. On the other hand, yeah, natural infrastructure deals mostly with how, for example, the upper parts of watersheds can use ecosystem services so that, for example, infiltration is better addressed in the upper parts of the watershed. So it can be to better infiltrate, or it can be to reduce erosion. It can be to use native species to improve these ecosystem services, for example, for flood risk reduction.
18: Right, okay. And this is where they hold the water back higher up the system so that it doesn't rush all down into where people are living, essentially. The mechanisms you've been describing, though, is that enough for an event that's been dubbed a super El Nino? Like, there's something this strong?
20: Yeah, no, well, definitely, I think the efforts are quite important. But definitely, as for the magnitude of the event that we're witnessing or we will witness, I think, yeah, that can lead us to some questions of how much are we prepared for that in the near future. Yeah.
17: From your work, Miguel, and from those past events, what interventions then are most effective to make sure people are prepared for an event this size?
20: Yes, so that we don't wait up until the last moment where all that we can do, for example, is evacuate. And instead of that, for example, we could maybe preposition essential elements to take care of health, of also basic needs for places that can be isolated after flood events. I think one particular event that we have, for example, been working on the northern part of the country in Piura, we have been developing a early action plan so that local authorities alongside national authorities can have these escalated approach to take actions. So months ahead can lead to preposition of different elements, not only on the regional emergency offices, but also in the provincial and municipal levels. And that, so to speak, simple action can really have a very important outcome, which is that people will not suffer. They will not have a lack of access to basic needs, and local authorities can provide that in an escalated and organized manner. So I think that's also one very powerful way to address not only what will happen, but also what will happen with the time that we have, which is not always available. And also, I think maybe something also important to mention is, I mean, the human toll on these, the mental toll of events such as these also, I think, are complicated to handle. So it's not only things like direct and indirect impacts of disaster, but also, for example, the amount of anxiety and mental and stress that these can generate people that not only have been directly living in high-risk scenarios, but also that have a memory of recent events, that have heard of events that occur on the past decades. I think that also accumulates over time and obviously prevent for people to be, you know, for well-being being in the lives of people. So I think that also there should be some approaches in order to maybe deal or to manage with these type of also maybe intangible effects.
17: Thank you, Miguel.
20: Thank you.
18: Yeah, thank you. And thank you for listening. Don't forget, if you have a climate question of your own, then do email it over. It's theclimatequestion@bbc.com.
17: The production team were Diane Richardson, Simon Watts, Ben Andrews, Ricardo McCarthy, Melanie Stewart-Smith and Tom Brignall. I'm Jordan Dunbar.
18: And I'm Grey Jackson. And from all of us, goodbye.
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22: You're listening to Tech Life from the BBC World Service with me, Chris Vallance. This week, could a data centre in space make satellites work better?
23: Then there's the total latency, the speed. If you're able to reduce the amount of data that you have to send down to the ground, you can get it down to the ground faster.
22: A Facebook whistleblower who inspired a new movie talks to Tech Life and how spinning sails might make giant container ships a little greener. That's all to come after the latest world news.
12: 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Russia's launched a massive overnight attack on Ukrainian energy infrastructure, targeting facilities in the capital, Kyiv, its surrounding region and Kharkiv. At least six people were killed and 600,000 left without power.
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0: organising the operation that blew up the Nord Stream gas pipelines from Russia in 2022. Official data shows that exports from China have increased substantially. They rose by 36% in September compared to the same period last year, far exceeding estimates. The boom's mainly been driven by high demand for tech components. Sri Lankan officials say Saudi Arabia's overturned the death sentence for blasphemy imposed on a Sri Lankan migrant worker last month. The case relates to a comment the worker made in Tamil on Facebook, which was deemed insulting the Prophet Muhammad. Rescuers in India say at least 13 children have drowned after a boat capsized on the River Ganges in eastern Bihar state. The overloaded vessel overturned later on Tuesday on its way to a Hindu festival. Researchers in Britain have discovered a new species of dinosaur after a doctoral student re-examined a fossil from southern England for the first time in more than a century. The 5-metre-long predator has been given a Latin name meaning unconquered female warrior. It thought it was agile and very fierce. BBC News.
1: Hello, I'm Chris Vallance and welcome to Tech Life, the programme about technology and how it's changing all our lives. Today we talk to an entrepreneur hoping to build a virtual data centre in space by using computer power that's already up there in satellites. Tech Life's Liv McMahon is in the studio to tell us about her conversation with a whistleblower whose story has hit the box office.
2: I've interviewed former Facebook engineer Frances Haugen. Her leaks to a newspaper reporter several years ago made news around the world and led to a new film about her story that's just been released.
1: And we're all at sea on the good ship Tech Life. Yes, trade makes the economic world go round. I find out if rotating sails could help power the container ships that carry much of it.

0: Now, where should data centres, the computing powerhouses driving the AI revolution, be built? They often prompt fierce debate when they're built here on Earth. So how about space?
1: 10, 9, 8, 7, 6, 5, 4, 3, 2, 1, ignition.
0: When SpaceX's Transporter 18 mission took off from Vandenberg Space Force Base in California, it carried an unusual payload, an experimental satellite from Google, part of its Project Suncatcher program to test the feasibility of AI data centers in orbit. But that launch also carried a piece of software into space, created by a company founded by a Kenyan-American entrepreneur. The software aims to use spare computing capacity on satellites to do useful tasks, including running AI, and by connecting the satellites together to create a virtual data center in space. Rama Afulo is the founder and chief executive of the firm Satellite. I began by asking him about what it was like to be at the launch and watch his tech ascend into space.
2: Yeah, it's quite a unique experience. Rocket goes up. This is a Falcon 9 rocket. Goes up into space, deploys its payload, and it comes right back down. And there's this sonic boom that you feel when it lands. It really shakes you. And I was watching this with the Google and the Planet Labs folks, and everyone was super excited as if this is the first time watching this. Meanwhile, a lot of those folks have been getting their satellites put into orbit for a long time.
0: You mentioned Google, and there was quite a bit of press attention on that launch because Google were putting their project, I think it's Suncatcher, into space. That's their effort at putting a data center into space. Now, you've got an effort to do something along those lines. We'll talk about that in a minute. But why are people interested in putting data centers in space?
2: There's a sort of long line of folks who've come out of the woodwork in the last couple of years with a plan to put data centers in space. There's something that I've been keenly interested in for a long time. And I was during my time at SpaceX and Google, I was really pitching this internally. Now, the reasons for making that a reality include the 24/7 access to solar energy. And of course, part of the idea here

0: is that you also will have a natural cooling mechanism since space is cold, but you have, of course, the other thermal issues like dissipating the heat as well. But just in terms of the plus side, those are the biggest reasons why people are doing this.
1: Now you're on the same launch as Google, and you used to work for Google, as you've mentioned. But your approach is interesting. It's a little different, and it's based on software. And as I understand it, it's basically helping satellites help each other to process data in space. Tell me what you do.
0: That is correct, right? So it's labeled colloquially as virtual AI data centers in space. And so the idea for us is, how do we create a way to make these satellites as efficient as possible, act as quickly as it possibly can, only send down critical data that is needed on the ground, but in the end, be able to help each other to do this. And we can also, and we've also proven this in orbit, deploy local AI onto these satellites to solve for a number of different issues.
1: In a bit of tech jargon, we sort of talk about processing things, if you like, close to where the work of the computer will be used, as sort of at the edge, don't we? And the space is pretty edgy, really. I think we can say that.
0: Well done.
1: Why do you want to process all the data in space? Why not just send it back to Earth, where we've got lots and lots of computing power?
0: So on the cost side, typically satellite operators don't own their own ground station, which is essentially the network of antennas down on the ground that capture the data from the satellite, right? So they are charged by these ground station operators significant prices that it adds up in the end. Then there's the total latency, the speed. If you're able to reduce the amount of data that you have to send down to the ground, you can get it down to the ground faster. And then lastly as well, it takes a satellite 90 minutes to go from the same point in sort of low Earth orbit back down to that same back around to that same point again, one full orbital cycle, one full revolution around the Earth. So these things are zooming at 17,500 miles an hour. So you don't have that much time to be able to have a connection with that ground station to send it down and to have all of that data being sent down. So it's a combination of factors that means that if you can process as much of it as possible in space.
1: What kind of things are you thinking about, particularly AI type applications that you might now be able to do in space rather than on the ground? And I think you mentioned processing images as well. So, for example, if you're taking pictures of the ground, maybe you can get the AI to chuck out ones where something like a cloud was in the way of what you wanted to, the image you wanted to capture.
0: Yes, exactly. And so let's say you're taking photos of places that have had bad seasons in terms of agriculture, and you realize that in certain regions, a lot of your photos have cloud cover or have some sort of interference. So what you can do is, instead of waiting to see if those images are bad when you get them on the ground, you can pre-program software up in space to say any images that you take where that has more than, let's say, 60% of the image being sort of disfigured by any number of issues or being corrupted, delete those first. If 40 or 50% of your images have those issues, you're saving half your cost of sending your data down just by being able to do this in space first.
1: And
0: Not
1: I
0: that.
1: suppose it gives a degree of resilience if you can potentially sort of offload data to a neighbor if you think something's going wrong on your satellite, for example, and you can back stuff up and things like that.
0: That's exactly it. You can transfer your data to another satellite, to another node.
1: So essentially, you're kind of trying to create a mini internet in space between satellites.
0: That is correct. Nothing more to add. That's true.
1: And that was Rama Afulo, the founder of Satellite. This is Tech Life on the BBC World Service with me, Chris Vallance, and with you, our listeners. On last week's edition, Imran Rahman Jones took a deep dive into supercomputers, devoting the whole show to the subject. It's a great listen. Do check it out. It generated a lot of questions from listeners, like Angus in the UK, who WhatsApped us this question. With the life expectancy of a supercomputer being apparently 5 years before it's replaced, what happens to the old one? They can't just be traded in, or can they? Olive Coleman also wondered about that, but she wanted to know where supercomputers were manufactured. And given the heat generated by these machines, is it reused, she wondered, for example, to provide heating to local communities? Ian Lowe in Germany wanted to know how good the UK's national supercomputer would be at mining cryptocurrency. How would it compare to, say, a modern crypto server, he wondered. There are a lot of questions, so many that I think we'll have to dedicate a future programme to answering them. And if you've got an idea or a question you'd like answered in a future Tech Life edition, do get in touch. You can WhatsApp us a text or voice note to +44 330 1230 320, or you can send us an email to techlife@bbc.co.uk. Do remember to say who you are and where in the world you live. The story of social media is a fascinating one. It's transformed how billions of us live and how we see the world and each other. Unsurprisingly, it's a subject that's also inspired filmmakers. In 2010, The Social Network told the story of the founding of Facebook. Now, 16 years after its first screening, a standalone follow-up movie is out called The Social Reckoning. Inspired by true events, it tells the story of a female engineer, Frances Haugen, who turned whistleblower at Facebook. Tech Life's Liv McMahon has been speaking to her and is here in the studio. Welcome back to Tech Life, Liv.
2: Hi, Chris.
1: Liv, we're going to hear some of your interview with Frances Haugen, but first, remind us who she is.
2: Frances Haugen is a data scientist and product manager who's worked across big tech, but she's perhaps most known for being the Facebook whistleblower. In 2021, she divulged what became the Facebook files, a series of bombshell leaks said to have shown that Facebook prioritised growth over safety, something it, of course, strenuously denied. My chat with Haugen covered quite a few different areas, but I obviously had to ask her about social media and if in the years since blowing the whistle at Facebook, she feels it's changed for the better.
3: I think in the places where we have seen action, we have meaningfully better social media than we had before. So, for example, in the United States, now that we have the 47 U.S. state attorney general lawsuit, we have meaningfully different rules for the floor when it comes to Instagram and kids. But those protections don't apply outside the United States. You know, unless the UK steps up and says we demand more for our children, unless the EU does, other countries, those things don't one for one transfer. At the same time, the places in the world I was most worried about, this is some of the most fragile places in the world, Facebook still plays a huge role in the information environment for those locations. And we have not seen a meaningful improvement in the laws protecting those locations. And so countries around the world need to stand up and demand more because Facebook is still pretty unaccountable when you think about it.
2: Most recently, there's been a sudden kind of rush to maybe for several countries to look to implement bans for social media. I think Indonesia's already implemented it. Australia has as well. Lots of our listeners in various countries around the world will have governments who are considering implementing these bans for children at the moment. What's it been like to see that sudden kind of rise of calls for bans, and how effective do you think they will be?
3: So I am a big believer in the power of social software to connect people. And I am not an intrinsically a prohibitionist. Like, I don't believe, you know, kids should never be on social media. But the challenge is, while we have the ability to design social spaces online that are good for kids, that bring out the best in us, we currently don't have a system of incentives to encourage platforms to actually use the tools they have available to them. So, for example, platforms could have been reining in and saying, kids deserve access, but they probably shouldn't be using 8 hours a day of my platform. You know, that was the thing they've always had available to them because there weren't financial legal incentives to do that, they never did. So as long as we are seeing platforms not willing to step up, I think the fact that countries are now stepping in and saying we're going to have to do bans, at least for some period of time, is good because it's the only thing that will actually bring these platforms to the table.
4: In recent weeks and over the last couple of months, we've increasingly seen some quite stark and settling warnings coming from former AI safety researchers from within that industry, which has, of course, seen explosive growth over the last couple of years or so. What's it been like seeing these warnings emerge? Is whistleblower action something that you think is needed right now?
3: I think right now, whistleblowers have never been as important as at any point in history, right? As we move from having an economy that is industrial based on repeated, you know, set products. So, you know, I buy a car, you buy the same car. It's basically the same product. When we move to these digital spaces where every one of us has a different experience, like chatbots, other AI systems, where saying this is what the AI is very hard because we each have a different experience. Whistleblowers are our only way of knowing whether or not these companies are lying. And I think the fact that we are seeing more and more whistleblowers is a great sign, because having a culture of dissent, having a culture where we say, no, we each have a responsibility to make sure we have a great future with technology, is exactly what we need while we're waiting for a larger governmental oversight structure to step in. Because we shouldn't be reliant on individuals to do the right thing. We need to have mandated transparency and access to data for the public so that there is no incentive to lie.
4: Yeah, and I think, you know, for me, I grew up with social media, with platforms like Facebook and Instagram. And I think I'm very conscious of the fact that while I grew up with those platforms, our younger listeners will now be growing up with AI chatbots and character platforms. And so much is changing so quickly. Are you worried about the AI sector kind of following in social media's footsteps or missteps?
3: When it comes to our new wave of AI friends, I worry that we are seeing a very similar phenomena to what we saw with kids and Instagram, right? Like, the AI never tells you you're wrong. The AI doesn't demand more from you. The AI doesn't have a bad day and acts irrationally. It makes it really hard to go, oh, I want a human friend after having had this wonderful, perfect digital friend for a couple of years. And I worry we're going to wake up in 5 to 10 years and say, why did we let ourselves lose a generation of kids? We should be having conversations about what is appropriate and how much is safe now, not waiting for the consequences to come in like we did for social media.
1: Frances Haugen there, and fascinating to hear what she had to say about the potential impact of AI on children. Liv, did she talk about her old boss at Facebook, Mark Zuckerberg, at all?
2: Yeah, so I asked Frances if regulation was a way forward and what it might look like in AI at the moment, especially given we've heard some very stark warnings from researchers recently in the sector and calls for regulation. And Meta's place in that fast-moving sector was certainly something that came up.
3: Starting from a position of saying every big frontier lab must have external observers who get to go and check the homework is a way of us beginning to have trust in the documents that they already are publishing. And the reason why we have to do this at a legislative level, a regulatory level, is we have not seen all the frontier labs being willing to be open. So, for example, Mark Zuckerberg has taken a page out of his social media book and basically said, hey, you know, if things are dangerous, people should just not do them. The fact that Mark has kind of shown, you know, a very relaxed attitude about AI safety is very dangerous when we're playing at the scale that we're now playing at.
1: Well, that's Frances Haugen's view. I imagine you put that to Meta. What did they say?
2: Well, we did approach Meta to ask them for a comment, but at the time of recording, we haven't yet received a response.
1: Well, thanks very much, Liv. That's Tech Life's Liv McMahon. Always a pleasure to have you on, join the programme.
2: Thanks, Chris.
1: Container ships are the backbone of international trade. If you've ever seen a big one close up, you'll know it's hard to convey the dizzying size. It's almost like a skyscraper tipped over on its side, piled high with stacks of shipping containers. Now a UK company aims to supplement these vessels' mighty but polluting engines with a different source of power, the wind. Now, those of you with bat-like hearing might have noticed a whirring sound in amongst the wind noise. That's the sound of a vessel at sea fitted with rotor sails. Rotor sails are chimney-like spinning columns, and they're increasingly being used as an additional green source of thrust for big ships. Now, a British company, Anemoi Marine Technology, has signed a pioneering deal to fit one to a container ship. Claire Ermston is their chief executive.
5: Anemoi was founded in 2015, and we have been installing rotor sails on commercial ships for nearly 7 years now.
1: Why is it important to put a sail, and let's talk about the sail technology in a bit, but why is putting sails on container ships something that people want to do?
5: I think for the wider shipping industry, all ship owners are looking to reduce their emissions and their fuel usage. And rotor sails and other technologies are kind of fuel agnostic. So regardless of what fuel the ship is burning, rotor sails help reduce those fuel emissions and ultimately the CO2 emissions, which are harmful to the planet. And I think a lot of consumers are obviously ships are sending goods all around the world and very conscious of the emissions that the ships release. And so Anemoi is playing its part in trying to reduce those harmful emissions reduce the impact of those emissions in the environment.
1: These sails, they're not like the sails that you would see on a sailing boat. They are very different. Tell me about your sails.
5: Yeah, so a rotor sail is a very large, tall spinning cylinder. And it works very similar to the concept in an aircraft wing, where a pressure differential is built up by the rotor in the virtue when it spins. So we get a pressure force that's higher at the back of the rotor versus the front, and that creates thrust to propel the ship forward, which is 10 times more effective than the lift that you get from the same kind of phenomenon in an aircraft wing, which has upward thrust. So the thrust is really important, so that can either speed the ship up, or you can slow the engine down to the same speed using the wind, which reduces the fuel consumption of the ship. And therefore, either way, you save fuel and emissions.
1: How big is it? I imagine to get enough push to make a difference to a container ship, which are very big, it needs to be a pretty large sail.
5: Yeah, so the rotor sail we're putting on the container ship is 5 metres wide and 35 metres tall. So very big.
1: If I wanted to compare that to something, I mean, is that like the kind of like the pole of a big wind turbine? I mean, what could you compare it to?
5: Yeah, it's probably not too dissimilar. Probably a bit shorter than a turbine, but on the container stack, the containers will still be above the rotor sail.
1: Oh, that's interesting.
5: Yeah.
1: So one of the things about sailing is obviously it's all very dependent on the direction the wind is blowing. What kind of can it work no matter where the wind is blowing? Where would it struggle in terms of the wind conditions?
5: So the best winds are side winds, so largely up to sort of like a 30 degree angle. The winds it doesn't work so well in are headwinds.
1: Right.
5: So directly coming forward of the ship. So we try and use technology to navigate through the wind to optimise those wind angles or wind intensity, as we call it, to make sure we optimise the use of the rotor sail. But in headwinds, we just turn it at a really slow speed. But the rest of the time, the control system will understand where the wind is blowing and it will speed the rotor up or slow it down accordingly to optimise the savings.
1: And how fast does it spin? I mean, it sounds like it's a bit variable, but what's the sort of the range?
5: So it can go up to 170 revolutions per minute. So
1: that's quite fast for a 35 metre tall.
5: Pretty fast, yeah.
1: That must be some complex engineering getting that to work in heavy swells and things like that.
5: Yeah, absolutely. So we have a gearbox inside which controls the speed and everything, and it is designed to work in quite really strong winds, heavy winds, winds that humans perhaps don't like, but rotor sails do. That's when it's working its best, when it's really, really windy.
1: Container ships must present all sorts of challenges. I mean, I've been to a port and I've seen some large container ships being loaded, and there isn't really much of a square inch of deck space on them, and the containers are stacked up high. And, you know, when you think about adding sails to them, the first question is, where on earth do you put it? Has that been a challenge?
5: Yeah, so it's a great question. And I think this is why we're really excited to be part of this pioneering project. So you're quite right. On a container ship, there's very little deck space. So what we've done is put a rotor on the bow of the ship right at the front where there are no containers. And the kind of logic behind it is that we think that the way that the container stacks stand behind the rotor, the wind will obviously kind of get stuck there, and that will create higher winds around the rotor. So it should generate considerable winds for the rotor being in that position. But it's a trial, so we're really excited to see how it's going to work in reality.
1: What kind of savings are you hoping to make in terms of general consumption of fuel?
5: I mean, it's hard to say because it's a trial, but on our other rotor sails, we roughly save around 1 to 1.2 tonnes per day per rotor sail. So you're looking at, you know, 5 to 6 tonnes of fuel a day for a ship. Most ships sail around probably about 300 days a year. So you can save up to 1,500 tonnes per vessel per year, which is around 4,500 tonnes of CO2. So to put that into context, that's the equivalent of powering between like 9,500 to 10,000 homes in the UK with electricity for a year. So it's quite a significant saving.
1: And are rotor sails now becoming more common? Is there fairly widespread adoption starting to occur?
5: Yeah, so I think in general, with wind-assisted propulsion, because there are other types of sails, in 2020, for example, there were only 8 installed, and there's now over 100 installed. And the prediction is by 2028, there'll be over 1,000 wind-assisted propulsion systems installed or on order. So it's seen some real significant growth in the last few years, which is great to see.
1: And that was Claire Ermston, the CEO of Anemoi Marine Technologies. Well, our journey over the airwaves is almost at an end. But don't forget, you can contact us about today's show or perhaps something you think we should include in a future edition. You can email us at techlife@bbc.co.uk or you can WhatsApp us on +44 330 1230 320. Please include your name and do tell us where in the world you live. Today's edition was produced by Tom Quinn and Imran Rahman Jones and presented by me, Chris Vann.

0: 1 minute to five. 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Good morning. High near 90. Winds 10 to 15 miles an hour with a slight chance of some rain today. 73 for the low. We're going to be in the upper 80s for Thursday. Low 80s for Friday with a low around 60 Friday night. And then highs in the 70s, lows in the 50s for the weekend. Gorgeous weekend in store. We're sitting 83 Galveston. We're at 80 here at the University of Houston.
1: 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I'm Craig Cohen. 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
0: Freeways looking fine. No reports of any accidents on the main lanes. Let you know if anything pops up. It's KUHF Houston News 88.7. 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
2: Good morning. President Trump forced out his ambassador to Greece, saying he didn't like what he was reading about her. 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It's Morning Edition from NPR News.
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2: Pope Leo has lung cancer and is recovering from surgery. I'm Steve Inskeep.
3: And I'm Michelle Martin. We hear from someone who wrote the book on Pope Leo. We mean that literally. NPR's Scott Detrow. What are Leo's friends saying about his recovery? Also, Elon Musk is spending more than $250 million to keep Republicans in power. How much will all that money impact the midterms? It is Wednesday, October 14th. 100 years ago today, we were introduced to the 100-acre wood as Winnie the Pooh was published. Oh, bother. News is next.
4: Live from NPR News in Washington, I'm Korva Coleman. Ukrainian President Volodymyr Zelensky says the White House has threatened to cut off U.S. intelligence sharing with his country. Zelensky spoke to NPR's Joanna Kakissis.
5: We talked about an attack on Monday night. We both heard several big blasts.
6: You did not get the information.
7: No, we didn't get the information about ballistic missile. This is really our weak place.
5: He said his military was told it was a technical glitch. I asked him if it was the U.S. that was withholding intel, and he did not want to elaborate, saying it was a sensitive matter.
4: NPR's Joanna Kakissis reporting. President Trump says Taiwan will buy gas from an Alaska pipeline. He announced the deal yesterday during a campaign rally in Alaska. That's where he was supporting Republican candidates. NPR's Franco Ordonez reports.
8: President Trump took the stage in Wasilla, Alaska, urging supporters to help reelect Senator Dan Sullivan and other Republican candidates. The visit is part of a midterm sprint to pump up support for Republican candidates, many of whom, like Sullivan, are newly vulnerable. During the rally, Trump announced that Taiwan had agreed to purchase 30% of gas from the Alaska pipeline over the next 20 years, and he said Sullivan was key to the deal.
9: And I have to say that Dan Sullivan helped me get this done. Thank you, Dan.
8: The specific terms of the deal are not clear, but Trump says Taiwan would invest more than $4 billion in the project. Franco Ordonez, NPR News.
4: President Trump has spent the night in Las Vegas. Later today, he'll travel a little bit south to Bullhead City, Arizona, for another campaign rally. This evening, he goes to Kalispell, Montana, for another political event. Have you ever walked into a mall where a friendly salesperson approaches you with a free sample of skincare cream? Well, an NPR investigation has found that what follows can cost customers thousands. NPR's Monica Estavieva has more.
10: Mark Eckert discovered the charges after his mother's bank account overdrew.
11: What kind of a spa charges anyone $54,000?
10: Mary Eckert is one of the hundreds of customers NPR uncovered that had been hit with thousands of dollars in charges from beauty stores in malls for purchases that they say they never authorized, didn't want, and cannot return. The stores are independently owned, but they all sell skincare products distributed by the Mazzau Group, based in California. The owner is from Israel. The federal government was looking into Israeli-owned skincare stores a decade ago for immigration violations. NPR found evidence that visa fraud is still happening in those stores today. Monika Vstatieva, NPR News.
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6: Live from News 88.7 in Houston, I'm Shelby Rose. Republican Attorney General Ken Paxton says if elected to the Senate from Texas, he will not vote to cut Social Security benefits. News 88.7 political reporter Andrew Schneider says Paxton's statement follows a leaked recording of Paxton saying he favors cuts to mandatory spending to reduce the federal budget deficit.
12: In a statement to Houston Public Media, Paxton says he considers Social Security, quote, a sacred promise that seniors paid into and they have earned every single dollar. Martin O'Malley, Social Security Commissioner under President Biden, says President Trump has already slashed staffing at the agency.
13: If you go into any field office in Metro Texas, they'll probably turn you away at the door and say, now you have to call ahead for an appointment or you got to figure it out online. And it's not right because all of us paid for this customer service that we would ultimately need to access our benefits.
12: Paxton's Democratic opponent, James Tallarico, has called to eliminate the Social Security payroll tax cap for individuals earning over $400,000 per year. I'm Andrew Schneider, News 88.7.
6: Democratic State Rep. Vicki Goodwin says Texas should regulate hemp-derived THC products instead of banning them, arguing that prohibition could push consumers toward an unregulated market. Goodwin is challenging Republican Lieutenant Governor Dan Patrick, who has pushed to ban these intoxicating THC products. Goodwin discussed her proposal on TPR's The Source and said the state should impose age limits, marketing restrictions, and packaging requirements.
14: I think similar to alcohol, 21 years old and up to purchase. We need to have marketing requirements so that it's not marketed to children. Need to have packaging requirements so that people know what they're putting in their body. This would make it safer. When you make it illegal, people go to the black market and they don't know what they're putting in their body.
6: Goodwin held a Legalize It rally in San Antonio Tuesday night. Patrick declined an invitation to appear on Texas Public Radio. A civil rights attorney says federal ICE agents may have violated an immigrant's Fourth Amendment rights when they hit him with a vehicle this weekend. Rafe Foreman told Houston Matters that agents violated Miguel Parra Hernandez's rights prohibiting unreasonable search and seizure. Foreman says that running over Parra Hernandez did not constitute a reasonable search.
15: Running away from a ICE agent is not against the law. It might not be a very wise move under certain circumstances, but it's not illegal.
6: Parra Hernandez was hospitalized and underwent surgery for a broken leg. The Harris County District Attorney says they are investigating possible criminal charges against the ICE agent behind the wheel. The Knowles Roland House officially opened in Midtown yesterday with Beyonce and family in attendance. The former youth center has been redeveloped into permanent housing for people experiencing chronic homelessness with supportive services to help residents get back on their feet. And in sports, Houston Astros manager Joe Espada will reportedly interview for the Seattle Mariners open manager's job, according to multiple outlets. Espada's contract does expire at the end of this month, and he has not been offered a new deal. I'm Shelby Rose, News 88.7.
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2: It's Morning Edition from NPR News. I'm Steve Inskeep.
17: And I'm Michelle Martin. Good morning. President Trump has forced out his ambassador to Greece, Kimberly Guilfoyle. She is a prominent MAGA figure. She had a lengthy engagement to Trump's oldest son until the relationship ended.
2: Guilfoyle faced unflattering stories about trying to profit from her position. Now, the president and his family have profited in many ways during his second term. In this case, someone who was no longer on her way into the Trump family was accused of demanding money for herself, which she denies.
17: NPR's diplomatic correspondent Michelle Kellerman is following this story and is with us now to tell us more about it. Good morning, Michelle.
18: Good morning, Michelle.
17: So tell us what led to this removal.
18: So the Wall Street Journal had a series of recent stories about Guilfoyle, and there were many allegations of misconduct, including that she asked a Trump donor for $100,000 to pay off a credit card bill in exchange for using her contacts within the administration. Democrats on Capitol Hill started writing letters to Secretary of State Marco Rubio, calling for investigations. And this was happening while Rubio was in Athens. He sounded annoyed when reporters asked him about it last week, as you can hear.
19: We don't conduct these things on a press conference, on a tarmac in a foreign country, because you wrote a story or somebody else wrote a story because some source gave it to you. So get that out of your head, because that's never the way it's going to work with me. It's a game that's been played for a long time, but it's not a game we're going to play.
18: But fast forward to yesterday when President Trump called for her to resign, saying he didn't like what he was reading about her. He said he didn't even talk to Guilfoyle, who announced on X that her time as ambassador is coming to an end.
17: So is this the end of the story?
18: Not if Democrats have their way. Gregory Meeks, who's on the House Foreign Affairs Committee, says her resignation is not a substitute for accountability. He thinks that Congress and the Inspector General need to conduct more oversight into her conduct and potential abuse of taxpayer dollars. Serving as an ambassador is a position of public trust, he told NPR in a statement, not a business opportunity. I also talked to retired career diplomat Eric Rubin, who says this looks really bad for the U.S. Take a listen.
20: I think Europeans are snickering. I think they're people in Greece who are snickering, and that's not good for us. We should have somebody who's respected and who carries the weight of the position.
18: Guilfoyle says she worked tirelessly to advance Trump's America First agenda in Greece. She dismissed the allegations against her, saying she intends to vigorously defend her name, reputation, and integrity.
17: And what does this mean for the embassy?
18: Yeah, the State Department says there's an experienced deputy chief of mission who's ready to assume the role. That's happening in a lot of places around the world, Michelle, where President Trump has not even named an ambassador. He's named very few career diplomats, and that's something that Rubin is really worried about.
20: We've always had political appointees as ambassadors. We've always had some with no apparent qualifications. But from the historical trend, which included the first Trump administration, of having at least 60% or so of our ambassadors be career professionals, we're now down to about 5%.
18: Just a tiny fraction. And many embassies are run by, you know, the deputies, as I said. You know, all ambassadors, career and political, have to be vetted. They have to get through Senate confirmation, and that could get a lot tougher for Trump political appointees after all this news about Kimberly Guilfoyle.
17: And NPR's Michelle Kelman. Michelle, thank you.
18: Thank you.
2: Let's bring a lawyer on this. An ethics lawyer, Richard Painter, the top ethics lawyer for the White House during George W. Bush's second term. He later ran for office as a Democrat and now teaches corporate law at the University of Minnesota Law School. Mr. Painter, welcome back.
21: Well, thank you for having me.
2: Okay, I'm just going to ask it so you can answer it. What is the ethical issue with asking somebody to pay your $100,000 Amex bill?
21: Well, there's nothing wrong with getting a gift of $100,000 from someone who wants to give you money. But if you ask for that or anything else like that, you say you're going to do something in return as a United States ambassador to Greece, or any other official position, that's called bribery.
2: Okay.
21: And that violates the bribery statute. It could be a crime, 18 United States Code, Section 201.
2: Although this has then raised a question for some people who follow the Trump administration, they wonder, how does this compare with all the other ways that people close to the administration seem to have tried to make money?
21: Well, that's the problem here, and that's why voters are so angry. We see that the president of the United States himself has made over $1 billion in cryptocurrency, even though 5 years ago he said that Bitcoin was a scam. We see foreign governments investing in the cryptocurrency ventures of the Trump family. The president is going into many business ventures that he never even thought about during his first term. 1,000 trades in stocks in the president's account. He's the first president in American history to have significant numbers of stock trades while he is in office with access to information about what the government's going to do. Now, he says that other people are doing the trading for him, but still, the voters don't buy this. The Truth Social is selling to institutional investors advanced access to the president's post, which will include official business of the United States government. That could very well violate federal insider trading laws. The violations of the Emoluments Clause of the Constitution prohibiting foreign government money from going to any United States government official. And yet the president of the United States has ignored that. He did also in his first term, but it's gotten much, much worse in his second term. The list goes on and on. We did have some serious ethics issues during the Biden administration as well. This is not just about President Trump, but it is quite clear that this second Trump administration, in this administration, we've seen far more profiteering by the president and his family off public office They even have a club in downtown Washington called the Executive Branch, where people pay large amounts of money to join the club and schmooze with the top leaders in the administration. This is pay to play.
2: I'm trying to figure out the difference here, though, because in this case, the president was concerned and seems to have forced a resignation. Is the difference simply that in all those other cases, it was Trump making the money or someone very close to him? And in this case, it was Kimberly Guilfoyle trying to get the money.
21: Well, that's one way to try to send the message to the voters a few weeks before the election that, well, we actually are committed to ethics. So find some sacrificial lamb and go ahead and fire them. I mean, this is pretty blatant, I've got to say. You say, pay off my $100,000 Amex bill and I'll introduce you to everybody in the Trump administration. If that's what happened, and I know that's contested.
2: She's denied it, yeah.
21: She's denied it.
2: I want to ask one other thing in the minute that we have. There was this Supreme Court ruling that gave presidents broad immunity from prosecution even after they left office. And there are some distinctions. Your core constitutional functions you can't ever be prosecuted for. There might be some other cases where you could be prosecuted for. I'm just curious for your assessment as a lawyer. If, hypothetically, someone were to try to prosecute a former president for the kinds of acts you've just described, would the president be able to get out of it by saying, oh, no, that's my core constitutional duty to be doing those things?
21: Well, I'm sure the president could make that argument. And this is exactly what I warned against when I came out against that decision. And I warned the court in an amicus brief in that case that there could be severe ramifications if we gave the president immunity from criminal prosecution for his official acts. And yet that's what the court did in Trump versus
2: United. Do you think that these allegations are prosecutable offenses nevertheless?
21: They could be. If the president received a bribe, the receipt of a bribe itself is not an official act, is not within the scope of Trump versus United States. But that case makes it very, very difficult to prosecute the president.
2: Got it. Mr. Painter, thanks so much. Really appreciate it.
21: Thank you.
2: Richard Painter was a top White House ethics lawyer in the George W. Bush administration. We'll note that NPR invited the State Department spokesperson to discuss the reporting on Kimberly Guilfoyle's alleged ethics violations, and he declined.
17: The man found guilty of orchestrating the 1996 murder of Tupac Shakur has been sentenced to at least 4 decades in prison. Steve Futterman reports from Las Vegas.
0: In 1996, Tupac Shakur was at the peak of his fame. A dominant figure in the music charts, his massive hit double album featured what remains his most well-known song, California Love. On September 7th, it all came to an end. Shakur was shot near the Las Vegas Strip in a gang revenge drive-by shooting.
1: All right, we are on record in State versus Davis, C-377.
0: Yesterday, 30 years later, the man found guilty in August, former Southern California gang leader Dwayne Davis, received a sentence of 40 years to life. Judge Carly Kearney also gave Davis a verbal dressing down.
1: You don't get to take a man from his family. You don't get to take his very life, his whole future from him, and just walk away from it. The world never forgot about him and his death, and neither did Las Vegas. It took us 30 years, but at this time, you are going to face justice for what you did on September 7th, 1996.
0: The judge could have sentenced Davis to life in prison, but this punishment may not be much different. Under Nevada law, the 63-year-old Davis would be more than 100 before he's eligible for parole. Prior to announcing the sentence, the court heard emotional victim impact statements from Shakur's family, including his sister, Sejua.
22: We lost something. But the whole Alamo generation lost something huge.
0: She also talked about depression and suicide attempts.
22: I was the little sister that just wanted to be with my brother. I just wanted to be with my brother. I want to go. I want to go with you. I want to go. Why can't I go?
0: For 3 decades, Shakur's killing was one of the great unsolved murder mysteries. Even today, there is a small undercurrent of conspiracy theorists who continue to suggest others in the violent 1990s hip-hop movement were involved. For NPR News, I'm Steve Futterman in Las Vegas.
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3: Still warm. Let's see what's happening. ABC 13 meteorologist Lee Loresca.
5: We're not done with the record-breaking warmth. We've got a couple more days of this before a front moves through by Friday morning, and that sets the stage for some fall weather over the weekend. Afternoon temperatures today getting close to, if not breaking, the record. Houston today, a high of 94 degrees, the record to tie at 92. I'm ABC 13 meteorologist Alita Loresca for News 88.7.
7: Nearly 5 million people. And one office touches almost everything in their lives. Emergency response, public health, billions in spending decisions. That's the Harris County judge. And this November, that seat's open. Letitia Plummer and Orlando Sanchez face off in Decision 2026, the Harris County judge debate. Thursday, October 22nd at 7 p.m. on News 88.7.
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3: 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It was pretty stacked. 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
17: It's Morning Edition from NPR News. I'm Michelle Martin.
2: And I'm Steve Inskeep. Good morning. We have an update on the White House's attempt to ban news organizations from the White House because President Trump doesn't like them. Last night, a federal judge ruled again that the president must let them into the White House for the foreseeable future. NPR's David Folkenflik is covering this case. David, good morning.
26: Good morning, Steve.
2: Okay, what kind of ruling is this?
26: Well, so the judge made a ruling like this that lasted for a period of weeks when he had a chance to think about this motion. This motion was for something called a preliminary injunction, which basically says, is there enough evidence to suggest that the plaintiffs, the people suing, that is CNN, MS Now, and Politico, could prevail at trial? This injunction, this ruling, stops the White House from being able to bar these 70-some journalists for these three outlets from the White House for the length of the case, that is, until it goes to the trial phase. So it's not final, but it gives us some real insight into the judge's thinking.
2: Okay, what is the judge's thinking?
26: Well, so the judge really didn't credit the Justice Department's arguments about national security, about concerns, about accuracy, about really anything, because President Trump had been so vocal about not liking the coverage of those three outlets. And in fact, that's what Theodore Boutros, the lawyer for the outlet, said was the best witness they had was the President of the United States and his own statements. Here's what Judge Timothy Kelly said in his ruling in part. He said, quote, "It's not hard to conclude that President Trump likely banned plaintiffs from the White House because he believes that their reporting is generally inaccurate and biased against him." And he found that the president, the administration had essentially violated two forms of constitutionally protected free speech or violated their free speech, that is, in two different ways. That's, of course, part of the First Amendment. He said essentially the White House was retaliating against these outlets for their coverage. And he said there was a due process violation, that is, they made their decision. They conveyed it pretty much instantaneously and put it in place over that weekend of mid-September. And son of a gun, they gave them no chance to appeal that until after it was always in place. He didn't say that national security doesn't matter. He said he wasn't really crediting it in this case.
4: Because Trump himself had been so blatant about his motives and so explicit about his motives. So where does go from here?
26: Well, you know, as I said, this suggests that CNN, MS Now, and Politico are very likely to prevail at trial. Officially, that's where it's headed. You know, oftentimes the parties tend to work this out at this point, save everybody the need for a trial. The White House didn't return my request for comment, but let's acknowledge the president often likes to keep going. He likes to tie the institutions that he has targeted up in court. It's expensive. It's complicating. It's distracting. And he doesn't like to yield to challenges to his authority. And we're seeing this play out in a variety of court cases that are happening, both involving the press, which the president has taken great aim at, and others that he's tangling with as well.
4: And we'll just note the White House did not immediately return NPR's request for comment. David, thanks so much.
26: You bet.
4: NPR's David Volkeflik.
17: Here is something Elon Musk told Bloomberg News last year.
8: In terms of political spending, I'm going to do a lot less in the future.
17: That has not turned out to be true. The New York Times reports that since July, Musk has given $276 million to Republican groups. That is more than he spent on the 2024 election. A spokesman for Musk's super PAC confirmed the figures to the Associated Press, among other news outlets, but did not respond to NPR's request for comment. We called journalist Casey Michelle to put that kind of spending into context. He studies dark money and its influence at the progressive think tank, the Center for International Policy. Good morning, Casey.
9: Hey, good morning, Michelle.
17: So donations of more than a quarter of $1 billion in just a few months. What do we know about how Musk wants it spent?
9: Yeah, it's a great question, Michelle. This is something that Musk has been doing for the last few months, especially. There's been plenty of attention on some of the specific races that he has been donating to and supporting, including in places like Texas, where Senate candidate Ken Paxton is running for election. But we know that he has also been donating to nationwide races, races across the country, from Arizona to Iowa to Virginia and beyond. And it's very clear that he wants what he wanted in 2024. He wants to elect the kind of politicians that will pursue the kind of policies that he wants to see implemented, both for his own personal benefit, as well as for the benefit of the companies that are attached to him. This is on the regulatory side. This is on the investigative side. He certainly does not want to see any kind of investigations or increased regulations into any of his companies, which impact his bottom line. But again, it's a similar dynamic to what we have seen in recent years from Musk. But this is at a scope and a scale that goes beyond even what we saw just in 2024.
17: Can you be more specific? I mean, are these Republicans straight down the line?
9: These are Republicans straight down the line. Absolutely. Okay. So I think it's worth honing in on Texas in particular. Okay. Again, this is where Musk himself is based. Many of his companies are based down there. And he has really raced to the rescue, at least financially, for Ken Paxton, who had been struggling financially over the last few months. And Musk's actions really opened the floodgates for other donations to come to Paxton in particular. And of course, those two have a long relationship. And again, it gets back to what I mentioned just a moment ago, to kind of using this wealth to open the levers of power, to shift the kinds of policies that would benefit Musk, his allies, his companies. And again, regardless of what any other kind of American constituencies or even American voters would necessarily want, it is taking a trend that had been years in the making to something that we've never seen before in terms of the level. And again, it's the mixing and the melding and the opening of all of these deepest pocketed donors, many of whom, including Musk, by all appearances, are not breaking any laws in doing this.
17: Okay.
9: They are using the lay of the land to get what they want with their money, to influence those policies.
17: Okay, so a spokesman for Musk's super PAC told the Times that America risks becoming a socialist country if Democrats win, and that is why he's spending all that money. What do you make of that framing?
9: Well, it's certainly rhetoric we have seen throughout American history when, again, those deepest pocketed donors and financiers are concerned about increased regulations and are concerned about investigations. This kind of canard of a socialist future, if they don't get what they want, if they're not allowed to use their deepest wealth for what exactly they want to see pursued, whether it's in Washington or Austin or elsewhere. This is a line of rhetoric we have certainly seen before.
17: Okay, 30 seconds left here. $276 million, $250 million is a lot of money, but put that into the bigger story. How much money overall is being poured into this election so far?
9: Oh, Michelle, we're talking about billions. We're talking about tens of billions potentially down the line as well. Again, if you go back 20 years, dark money expenditures, just a couple million dollars. You know, again, plenty of money. But right now, we're talking about at least $1 billion in just that 20-year span.
17: Okay, that is Casey Michelle. His latest book is United States of Oligarchy. Casey, thank you.
9: Thanks, Michelle.
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3: 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Baylor continues to redefine what's possible in healthcare and medical discovery. 90 for the high, slight chance of rain. Could see some wind gusts, 15 miles an hour. Low 70s tonight, near 90 for Thursday, and then dipping into the low 80s for Friday. Sunshine, highs in the 70s for the weekend, lows in the 50s. Bring it on, 80 right now. 5:30, News 88.7.
12: Live from NPR News in Washington, I'm Dave Mattingly. Iranian-backed Houthi rebels and Saudi Arabia's forces continue to exchange fire. The Saudi Energy Ministry says a fire broke out at an Aramco administrative building in the eastern city of Dahran, targeted by the Houthis. That came after Saudi airstrikes hit fuel sites in areas of Yemen controlled by the rebels. At least 20 people have been killed over the past week by Houthi attacks on the airport in the Saudi capital of Riyadh. That airport remains closed. The Vatican says surgery to remove a cancerous growth on the Pope's right lung was successful. The 71-year-old pontiff is recovering at a hospital in Rome. With the November midterm elections now less than 3 weeks away, President Trump will be taking part in more campaign rallies for Republican candidates today. The president is scheduled to be in Montana and Arizona. Yesterday, the president was in Alaska to rally support for Republican Senator Dan Sullivan. NPR's Tamara Keith has more.
13: This is a midterm year with an unpopular president, and Republicans are playing defense in a whole lot of places that would have been considered safe seats even just a few months ago. Does that mean that Democrats are going to win all of these races? Probably not. But if Republicans are spending money on defense, they aren't spending.
12: That airport remains closed. The Vatican says surgery to remove a cancerous growth on the Pope's right lung was

0: Does that mean that Democrats are going to win all of these races? Probably not. But if Republicans are spending money on defense, they aren't spending money on offense. And the triage has really started to begin now.
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2: Live from News 88.7 in Houston, I'm Shelby Rose. The ICE agent accused of hitting a man with his vehicle in Houston could face an aggravated assault charge, Harris County DA Sean Teer told multiple outlets yesterday. Teer says he believes the act was intentional, going against claims by ICE that the man ran in front of the vehicle. Miguel Parra Hernandez underwent surgery for a broken leg. Vice President J.D. Vance was back in Texas yesterday for another campaign stop. He joked about it in front of a crowd of supporters in Tyler.
3: It's great to be back in Texas, you know, ever since the Longhorns beat my Buckeyes. My punishment is that I've got to come back and relive it about once a week to the great state of Texas.
2: Vance wasn't the only top Republican in Texas. House Speaker Mike Johnson made stops in Corpus Christi and McAllen. Recent polls show several closer than expected races in Texas are prompting extra visits from Republican leaders. The race for a seat on the Railroad Commission of Texas has received a lot of attention recently after the Republican nominee faced backlash for social media posts some members of his own party condemned as racist. News 88.7's energy reporter Natalie Weber tells us more about the state's oil and gas regulatory agency and why this election matters.
4: Three candidates are running for the seat: Republican Beau French, Democrat John Rosenthal, and Libertarian Arthur DiBianca. Virginia Palacios is executive director of Commission Shift Action, which advocates for reforms of the oil and gas industry. She says it's important voters are informed about what the agency does.
5: What they're voting for is really an extremely powerful state agency that affects how their groundwater is protected throughout the state, that affects air emissions that come from oil and gas development, and that affects a lot of emission sources for greenhouse gases that warm the climate.
4: Recent polling from Texas Southern University shows a tight race, with Rosenthal trailing French by 2 percentage points. I'm Natalie Weber, News 88.7.
2: And you can hear more about the candidates in the race coming up on News 88.7 in depth at 6:25. Voting rights groups are suing Texas over hundreds of thousands of voter registration applications that have gone unprocessed. According to court documents, the groups are asking a judge to order the state to fix the system and provide records documenting the failures, as the groups say it could prevent eligible Texans from registering to vote. I'm Shelby Rose, News 88.7.
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7: It's Morning Edition from NPR News. I'm Steve Inskeep.
8: And I'm Michelle Martin. Good morning. Pope Leo has lung cancer. The Vatican shared the diagnosis on Tuesday after the Pope had surgery at a hospital in Rome.
7: The Vatican says he spent a peaceful night recovering. They are promising to release more information about his condition later today.
8: All Things Considered host Scott Detrow is the co-author of a new biography of Pope Leo that came out last week, and he's been following up on this latest chapter in the pontiff's life story. Hi, Scott.
9: Good morning, Michelle.
8: So what do we know about the Pope's condition?
9: The operation lasted about 90 minutes, and doctors removed the lower lobe of Pope Leo's right lung. So the next step is waiting to see what the pathology tests reveal about the exact nature of the cancer. But we talked to several lung experts who say that from what the Vatican has said, they're actually optimistic. Dr. Vin Gupta from the University of Washington says that the course of action that doctors took does suggest that they did catch it early and that the cancer has not spread.
10: And so the fact that surgery was the first tool that they utilize is a really good sign, because it suggests that they think this is early stage. It hasn't spread to, say, lymph nodes.
9: And again, still waiting for that pathology report. But he says that if that is the case, and if doctors monitor Leo regularly, there is a chance this really wouldn't affect his lifespan at all. Many people live without two full lungs, and one person who lived decades without them was actually Pope Francis. He had part of a lung removed at a young age.
8: So what comes next?
9: Leo's going to remain hospitalized for several days. His schedule has been cleared for at least a week. This can be a painful surgery to recover from in the short term. But doctors say within 2 weeks, patients are often back to normal routines.

0: In many ways, that matters to Leo because he has a major trip scheduled to South America, including Peru, where he spent about 20 years of his life in less than a month. And a Vatican official told me this surgery was actually purposely scheduled for now to give the Pope time to recover and still make the trip if he can. They won't make that decision until they get more data and see how he's doing, but it's still a possibility he goes.
1: So do we know whether Pope Leo ever smoked?
0: You know, obviously the big question when lung cancer is the diagnosis. I'll say I spent a year reporting on his life, talking to more than 100 people who know him well, looking at pictures from all ages of his life, and I got no indication that he ever smoked. He's a healthy guy. He's active. He still plays tennis once a week. But cancer does run in his family. His brother Louis is actually hospitalized right now, and Leo's mother Mildred died of cancer. She fought it for a long time. And in fact, reporting the book, we found a letter that the future Pope wrote to friends in 1984, which was several years before she died. He writes in the letter, "My mother continues to undergo chemotherapy treatments. She's a tough lady and handles it all well, which makes it a little easier for me being so far from Chicago."
1: So, Scott, given all your reporting, do you have any sense of how Leo is reacting to this?
0: I've been talking to several of his friends who have been in touch with him, and they say he's as responsive as ever. He's in good spirits. He's writing back to their notes right away. One constant theme in his life, going back to his seminary years, is a real trust in God and acceptance that he is not in charge of what happens, good or bad, that it's part of a plan that God has. And you've seen Leo really lean into that in big positive moments in his life, like his election to Pope, but in a lot of challenging moments too. And I have to think that that is primarily how he is processing this news.
1: That is All Things Considered host Scott Detrow, who co-authored a new biography of Pope Leo. It's just out. It's called American Pope. Scott, thank you so much.
0: Thanks for having me.
2: Let's get a doctor's opinion on this. Dr. Otis Brawley, who's an oncologist at the Kimmel Center at Johns Hopkins University and who served as chief medical and scientific officer at the American Cancer Society for more than a decade. Dr. Brawley, good morning.
3: Good morning.
2: Okay, what do we need to know about adenocarcinoma?
3: Adenocarcinoma is one of the types of lung cancer. It happens to be the most common type of lung cancer in non-smokers. Many people associate lung cancer with smoking, but the truth is about 20% of people who get lung cancer nowadays get an adenocarcinoma, and they are non-smokers.
2: That is useful to know, and I'm thinking of something else that I've heard about lung cancer, that it tends to be fatal more often than not, that it's a highly fatal form of lung cancer. But in this specific case, are we talking about something more survivable?
3: Yeah, lung cancer has changed. We've gotten much better in treating and detecting it. And someone who has a very small lesion, and we're very fortunate that the Holy Father has been very transparent. Someone who has a very small lesion that's surgically removed, if the nodes which are being assessed right now turn out to be negative, we would expect that he's going to do very well without any further treatment, just occasional observation with CT scan, but he's likely not to need chemotherapy or immunotherapy or radiation therapy.
2: Oh, that's great. And maybe that helps to explain why it would be that removing part of the lung, which sounds pretty severe, is actually a good sign?
3: Yeah, it is a good sign. It means that, number one, he's very healthy and he can tolerate it. We can live for a very long time with some of our lung removed if we're in good shape to begin with.
2: Let's talk about that. We've heard about the Pope being a tennis player, being active, being engaged with things, but also 71 years old. What is the risk for someone who's in their 70s here?
3: The risk is higher for someone in their 70s versus someone in their 50s, and it's higher for someone in their 50s versus their 30s. The most important thing to me is, are they aerobic? Can they walk up 3 or 4 flights of stairs without being winded? Do they do regular exercises? Apparently the Pope does. Those are all good things.
2: It sounds like the Pope is thinking about keeping this plan to travel overseas to Peru in a few weeks. Granting you have not diagnosed this particular patient, but does that sound like a good idea?
3: I think he can do it.
2: Really?
3: I really think he can do it.
2: Go on. Why?
3: My impression is that this was a very small surgery that was done it was done more through a scoping procedure. It's not a huge incision. My anticipation is people who have this, I've not seen the Pope, obviously, but people who have this type of procedure who are in good physical shape very frequently are back to normal in 7 to 10 days.
2: What are the lessons, if any, for the rest of us in this?
3: Just that we should, well, number one lesson is always don't smoke. I don't think the Pope here did, but the most common cause of lung cancer still is smoking. If someone does get a chest x-ray or CT scan and they happen to find something that's abnormal, follow up on it. Very frequently, people will get a chest x-ray for some reason and the radiologist will note there's a small lesion there, and then these people don't follow up on it.
2: So follow up on danger signs and get early intervention.
3: That's right.
2: Dr. Otis Brawley is an oncologist at Johns Hopkins. Thanks so much.
3: Thank you.
4: It's News 88.7. I'm Jared Carroll. Good morning. Looking at a new wreck, Gulf Freeway. It's headed out as you approach Broadway. Four vehicles involved. Just happened. No help on the scene yet. They're sitting in a left lane.
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4: Slight chance of rain today, 90 for the high, 80 right now. Cool front coming this weekend. Morning edition.
7: Good morning. I'm Charles Haviland at the BBC. Two leaders of India's mass youth movement, the Cockroach Janta Party, have been jailed for 5 days for trespassing. The party's had a leading role in months of protests against the Indian authorities. Here's the BBC's Azadeh Moshiri.
8: Saurav Das and Ashutosh Ranka are accused of trespassing after they went into a venue in central Delhi where protests had been forbidden. The venue in question, Jantar Mantar, became a symbol of the cockroach protests over the summer, but the site is now banned for demonstrations, with three other venues listed instead, should permission to protest be granted.
7: Sri Lankan officials say Saudi Arabia's overturned the death sentence for blasphemy imposed on a Sri Lankan migrant worker last month. A Sri Lankan minister said the Saudi Supreme Court had set aside the sentence handed to Anarjan Sivarasa over a comment he made on Facebook deemed insulting to the Prophet Muhammad. Sivarasa was arrested despite having deleted the comment and publicly apologised. Archaeologists say they've discovered the world's oldest shipwreck near Kakova Island in southern Turkey. It's thought to be up to 4,700 years old. Rebecca Morell reports.
9: Divers discovered three large stone anchors and more than 30 ceramic storage pots, which are called amphorae. The archaeologists were surprised to find the pots still contained traces of what they once held inside. More tests are needed to identify the residues, but they're likely to be olive oil, wine, or tree resin.
7: I'm Charles Haviland at the BBC in London.
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12: Today, we examine how protocols have shaped communication throughout the evolution of humans, as well as that of the machines they create. The University of Houston presents this series about the machines that make our world work and the creative people who made them. People have used protocols for thousands of years. A protocol is a shared set of rules. It tells people what to do, what to expect, and how to respond. Early protocols guided talks between rulers and nations. They set the order for ceremonies, official letters, and visits from messengers. These rules were not just polite customs. They helped leaders avoid confusion and conflict. Everyone understood the steps, so important messages had a better chance of reaching the right person with the right meaning. Trade, travel, and government made these rules more important. People from different places spoke different languages and followed different customs. Clear, defined procedures help them meet, share news, make agreements, and settle problems. A messenger could not simply enter a palace and start talking. They followed an accepted process. That process showed respect and built trust. It also proved a lasting point. Communication works best when everyone agrees on the rules before the message begins. New machines brought new communication problems in the early 1800s and early 1900s. Telegraph systems sent messages as electronic signals. Telephone systems carried voices across wires. Equipment made by one company still needed to connect with the equipment made by another. Engineers solved this problem with technical protocols. These rules define the signals, their order, and their meaning. Shared standards allowed networks to grow beyond one machine, one company, or one city. Modern computer networks follow the same basic idea. A protocol tells devices how to organize, send, receive, and check data. It controls timing and message order. It also explains what to do when information is lost or damaged. Two computers may use different hardware components and software, but a shared protocol lets them communicate. Without those rules, a physical connection would not be enough. The devices would exchange signals, but they could not understand the message. One of the most familiar suites of protocols is TCP/IP, which provides the main rules for moving data across the internet. It breaks information into small packets, sends them toward their destination, and helps place them in the correct order. Other protocols handle specific tasks. HTTP supports communication between web browsers and web servers. SMTP supports the sending of email. Each protocol serves a different purpose. Together, they allow billions of devices to share information across homes, schools, businesses, and nations. Today, communication between people often breaks down when we move too quickly, use too many apps, or assume others understand what we mean. Speaking clearly, using the same terms, and listening carefully help people avoid misunderstandings, solve problems, and work together. I'm Andy Moon at the University of Houston, where we're interested in the way inventive minds work.
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14: 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Good morning. Glad you're here. I'm Jared Carroll. Police and wreckers have arrived on this accident scene. Gulf Freeway, it's on the outbound lanes of 45 before Broadway. A couple of left lanes blocked off, so starting to slow down in that area. Just ahead, the race for a seat on the Railroad Commission of Texas, which regulates the oil and gas industry, has received a lot of attention lately after the Republican candidate made remarks that some condemn as racist.
15: And if he had kept his mouth shut, right, you know, nobody would have known what the Railroad Commission is and said, hey, this is not important. So they may not have voted, or they may have just voted Republican.
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22: From Marketplace in Washington, I'm Kimberly Adams. Open enrollment for Medicare starts tomorrow. Seniors will have until early December to sign up for a traditional Medicare plan or a Medicare Advantage plan through a private insurance company. But many with Advantage plans have no choice but to pick a new one because some major insurers are dropping plans. Marketplace's Samantha Fields reports.
23: More than half of people on Medicare have an Advantage plan through a private insurance company. In recent weeks, many have received notices telling them their current plan isn't being offered in 2027, and they'll have to pick a new one.
24: It happens every year to some extent.
23: But Jeannie Fugelston-Bennick at the health policy nonprofit KFF says it is becoming more common.
24: We have seen last year and this year that there has been somewhat more disruption in the Medicare Advantage market.
23: She says that's largely because of recent policy changes at the federal level, reducing how much private insurers get reimbursed for Medicare Advantage. On top of that, Vivian Ho at Rice University and Baylor College of Medicine says healthcare costs are rising and seniors are using more medical care these days.
25: For insurers, it's less profits for them, so they're less excited about being in this market.
23: People who live in cities or in the suburbs will likely still have plenty of Medicare Advantage options to choose from, Ho says, even if their current plan is going away.
25: The seniors who are living in smaller rural areas are going to be the ones who are going to have the hardest time finding a Medicare Advantage plan.
23: Some will have no option but to go with a traditional Medicare plan through the federal government, which Ho says can end up being more expensive. I'm Samantha Fields for Marketplace.
22: Let's do the numbers. Dow, S&P, and NASDAQ futures are mixed in the negative one-tenths to positive three-tenths percent range, with the Dow future up 172 points. Later this morning, we'll get fresh inflation data for the month of September. Economists expect that the consumer price index will have gone up another six-tenths of a percent last month.
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22: The growing popularity of sports gambling has come with financial health concerns. A recent UCLA study finds that easier betting access harms consumers by increasing debt. The nonprofit newsroom ProPublica gave one of its reporters some money to test the guardrails on some betting apps. Jake Pearson wrote about his experience. His story is, "I deliberately bet like a problem gambler. DraftKings made me a VIP." Jake joins me now for more. Good morning.
26: Hey, good morning. Thanks for having me.
22: How much were you betting? And I guess more importantly, how much were you losing?
26: I'll give you all the figures. So net loss to the company was $10,700. I had $22,000 at my disposal for this experiment, and there were upswings and downswings. But something I learned over the course of doing this reporting from my experts, it's not just about the net loss. It's the pattern of the bets. So for example, I would often do what's called loss chasing. So when I would lose on a game, I would chase that loss with more bets at bigger amounts at longer odds to try and sort of recuperate what I just sunk. I would do other things. There's something called micro betting, which is just placing a distinct, discrete wager on an event in a game. So like, what's the next pitch at a baseball game going to be? Who's going to win the next point in a tennis match? And that is really fast action. And one of my experts likened it to sort of the nearest thing in sports betting, online sports betting, to a slot machine. It is that quick. And slots are obviously widely known to be one of the most addictive form of gambling.
20: And I have to imagine if your experts know that these are signs of problematic gambling, so do the sports books.
26: Yeah, so there's this inherent tension in the business, right? Because the sports books, DraftKings, FanDuel, they all have what's called a responsible gaming program. They're series of tools that they can offer a bettor to make sure that they're not spiraling out of control. And they also will, from time to time, sort of prompt you with pop-ups in the app if they're noticing certain behaviors. I would purposefully be doing things to see if those warnings would pop up, and then also how easy they were to dismiss. But sometimes the next day or even hours later, I would get a promotion to do micro betting and be eligible for a boost. So at the same time that the algorithm seems to be flagging correctly that something's not right about my behavior, the company is incentivizing me to keep doing the very thing that prompted the alert.
20: What did these sports books have to say when you brought them your reporting and raised the concerns that came up?
26: DraftKings put their chief responsible gaming officer, Lori Kalani, on the phone, and we had a, I thought, very productive interview. And her response was that, you know, I was in the system. Over the course of my betting, by their count, I got 32 different responsible gaming notices, either by email or in my app. I counted 14 sort of in-app pop-ups over the course of my 70-plus days betting. Her position was that those were appropriate for the behaviors that I was demonstrating. Here's the other thing. I mean, I asked them, do you ever cut somebody off? And she said, we do it all the time. And then I asked how often, and she said, we do it all the time. And then I asked a third time, I sort of pressed again. And a spokesperson said they'd see whether or not they could provide me those numbers and followed up to say that they don't disclose that. And my takeaway was that the responsible gaming prompts that I got were sort of no match for the promotions and the design, the user design that was sort of urging me to keep going all the time.
20: Jake Pearson is a reporter at ProPublica. Thank you so much.
26: Thanks for having me.
20: In Washington, I'm Kimberly Adams with the Marketplace Morning Report from APM American Public Media.
14: 5:59, it's News 88.7. Good morning. Police and fire crews just cleared this wreck on the Gulf Freeway. A couple of minutes ago, it was outbound 45 before Broadway. They were sitting in two left lanes. It's gone.
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14: 90 for the high today. Slight chance of some rain. Winds maybe 15 miles an hour. Low 70s tonight. Near 90 for Thursday, dropping into the low 80s for Friday, cooling off more so on Saturday and Sunday. Highs in the 70s, lows in the 50s. Finally, we're sitting 78 right now, Friendswood 80 here at the University of Houston. 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It's KUHF Houston News 88.7, a service of the University of Houston. Good morning, I'm Jared Carroll, 6 o'clock.
0: Good morning. Ukraine's president tells NPR about a threat from the White House. Stop attacking Russian oil refineries or we will stop sharing intelligence information. It's Morning Edition from NPR News.
14: 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Weather, if it breaks, we break in here on News 88.7. Stick around.
1: A cost of living adjustment for Social Security will likely keep up with inflation. I'm Michelle Martin.
2: And I'm Steve Inskeep. Raises for most workers are not keeping up with inflation. We learned this morning how much prices have been rising. Also, Cornell is banning frat parties for the rest of the year. And we welcome a fellow newscaster to this big broadcast. Michael Che co-hosts Weekend Update on Saturday Night Live. It's Wednesday, October 14th. This day in 1947, Chuck Yeager became the first person to travel faster than the speed of sound. The news is next.
3: Live from NPR News in Washington, I'm Corva Coleman. President Trump has forced the U.S. ambassador to Greece to step down. She's a leading figure in the MAGA movement. Kimberly Guilfoyle was previously engaged to be married to Donald Trump Jr. before their relationship ended. NPR's Michelle Kellerman says Guilfoyle resigned after published stories about her surfaced, alleging improper conduct.
4: The Wall Street Journal has had a series of recent stories about Guilfoyle. There were lots of allegations of misconduct, including that she asked a Trump donor for $100,000 to pay off a credit card bill in exchange for, you know, using her contacts within the administration.
3: NPR's Michelle Kellerman reporting. Guilfoyle says she will vigorously defend her name and reputation. Officials in Saudi Arabia say a building owned by the state-owned oil company Aramco was attacked last night and it caught fire. This happened after Saudi Arabia fired into neighboring Yemen, targeting fuel sites in areas controlled by Yemen's Houthi rebels. NPR's Aya Batraoui reports.
5: The Saudi Energy Ministry says an Aramco administrative building was targeted in the eastern city of Dhahran, sparking a fire. It gave no further details. Saudi Arabia's defense ministry, meanwhile, says it's intercepted a number of Houthi missiles and drones targeting various cities over the past 24 hours. It comes as Saudi fighter jets targeted Houthi-controlled fuel sites in Yemen on Tuesday. Saudi Arabia says it targeted these sites because they're used to support Houthi military operations against the kingdom. The Houthis, who are backed by Iran, say they too are attacking Saudi energy sites because they fuel the kingdom's attacks on Yemen. The Houthis have also targeted Saudi airports, killing 20 people last week. President Trump wrote online the Houthis are, quote, behaving very badly and trying to drive up oil prices ahead of U.S. midterm elections. Aya Batraoui, NPR News, Dubai.
3: Cornell University has suspended parties at fraternity houses for the rest of the academic year. That's among other changes in response to a student's allegations of gang rape 2 years ago. NPR's Alyssa Nadworny reports.
6: The university announced a number of changes to strengthen campus safety and better support sexual assault survivors. In addition to banning all parties and social events at fraternity houses, the Ivy League school will also hire staff to help students navigate reporting sexual misconduct and will hire criminal investigators independent of Cornell to investigate allegations of sexual assault on campus. In a letter to the campus, the school's president, Michael Kotlikoff, writes, quote, Cornell must be a place where safety is not an open question. The changes come amid continued frustration and protests from students and faculty on the handling of Jane Doe's 2024 case. Alyssa Nadworny, NPR News, Ithaca, New York.
3: The government releases its latest report on consumer prices this morning. Economists are watching rising energy prices. This is NPR.
8: Live from News 88.7 in Houston, I'm Shelby Rose. Attorney General and Republican Senate candidate Ken Paxton says he would not vote to cut Social Security. In a statement to Houston Public Media, Paxton described a Texas Tribune article about a leaked recording of him calling for cuts to mandatory federal spending as, quote, fake news that took his remarks out of context. Martin O'Malley, Social Security Commissioner under President Biden, says the program is very much on the ballot this year.
27: The people we elect to the United States Senate are going to be the ones that absolutely are going to be in those chairs of our public trust and responsibility in those offices. And they'll have to decide, are we going to strengthen and improve the program for the long-term future, or are we going to cut it, privatize it, or do away with it?
8: Paxton says while he would protect Social Security, the government must cut spending. His Democratic opponent, James Tallarico, is calling to eliminate the Social Security payroll tax cap on individuals earning over $400,000 a year. The Knowles Roland House has officially opened in Midtown yesterday with Beyonce and family in attendance. The former youth center has been redeveloped into permanent housing for people experiencing chronic homelessness with supportive services to help residents get back on their feet. And in sports, Houston Astros manager Joe Espada will reportedly meet with the Seattle Mariners about their open manager's job. That's according to multiple media outlets, including the Houston Chronicle. Espada's contract with the Astros runs out at the end of this month, and he has yet to be offered a new deal. The Astros have won their division 2 out of the 3 years of Espada's tenure, but have not won a playoff game. I'm Shelby Rose, News 88.7.
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2: It's Morning Edition from NPR News. I'm Steve Inskeep.
0: And I'm Michelle Martin. Good morning. Ukrainian President Volodymyr Zelensky tells NPR that the White House has threatened to cut off intelligence sharing with his country.
11: Did we get any messages that it can be stopped if, yes?
0: Yeah.
11: Yes, my generals told me that we have such risk.
2: Here's what's happening. President Trump wants Ukraine to stop long-range drone strikes on Russian oil refineries. He blames Ukraine for high fuel costs, and he has lifted sanctions on Russian diesel. Zelensky says Ukraine has not received intelligence on Russian ballistic missile strikes over the last two nights.
0: NPR's Ukraine correspondent Joanna Kakissa spoke to President Zelensky in Kyiv on Tuesday and is with us now to tell us more about it. Hello.
12: Hello, Michelle.
0: So what did Zelensky tell you about why intelligence sharing is so important for Ukraine right now?
12: Well, President Zelensky said Russian ballistic missiles are hard for Ukraine's air defense to shoot down, so his military relies on intelligence, both Ukrainian and foreign, for advance warning. We talked about an attack on Monday night. We both heard several big blasts.
11: And we had 5 ballistic missiles. The direction was Kyiv region.
0: Yeah.
11: Yes. They targeted mostly railway, and we didn't get the information.
0: You did not get the information.
11: No, we didn't get the information about ballistic missiles. This is really our weak place.
12: He said his military was told it was a technical glitch. I asked him if it was the U.S. that was withholding intel, and he did not want to elaborate, saying it was a sensitive matter. But he also said Ukraine has diversified its foreign intelligence sources after early 2025 when the Trump administration had paused sharing information with Kyiv.
11: We get from the United States very necessary information, but not only from the United States.
12: Now, Zelensky says every bit of intelligence is important to Ukraine because stopping ballistic missiles is a priority.
0: And what kind of damage have they caused recently?
12: Well, Michelle, just in the past week or so, missiles have killed dozens of Ukrainians. Zelensky said he visited the northern city of Priluki last week, where a missile killed more than 20 people in one apartment building. And he told me about this little girl wounded in the attack. Her dad was killed and she didn't know about it. As Zelensky visited the girl in the hospital, he recalled hugging her.
11: I said, "Can I do something for you?" "Yeah, bring back my father," because she was waiting.
13: She was waiting for her dad?
11: Yeah, and you can't tell her. She doesn't know that he was killed. And you can't lie. And it's very difficult for me because I always know what to answer. And I couldn't find the answer to this, Smogil.
12: Mm. He says he feels the loss in every attack.
3: And he's also a father himself.
12: Yes, right.
3: So I'm sure he saw himself in that. So President Trump claimed last week that Russia and Ukraine agreed to stop at least some attacks, in this case on energy sites. What happened with that?
12: Well, I did ask Zelensky how he found out about this quote-unquote energy truce.
11: Through social, like you.
12: Truth Social.
11: We are together ordinary people. President didn't call us. Yeah, but it's okay. I mean, it doesn't matter what way between us.
12: Zelensky said he would observe this truce as long as Russia did the same. But 2 hours later, after Trump announced the energy ceasefire, Russia attacked a Ukrainian power plant, and the strikes have not stopped since.
3: That is NPR's Joanna Kakissis in Kyiv. Joanna, thanks for this interview.
12: You're welcome.
2: Richard Haass has been listening with us to Joanna's interview with Ukraine's president. Richard is president emeritus of the Council on Foreign Relations and was a principal advisor to the Secretary of State during the George W. Bush administration. Mr. Haass, welcome back.
15: Good to be with you, Steve.
2: What do you make of that revelation that the U.S. at least seems to have blocked some intelligence sharing with Ukraine?
15: What I make of it is it's all too consistent with the pattern of U.S. foreign policy towards this war over the last year and a half. We have consistently done things for Russia, and we have consistently done things to Ukraine. And that is, this is simply the latest shoe to drop.
2: And how does this fit in with the president's effort to get diesel fuel out of Russia?
15: Well, the president made this deal to get a small amount of diesel fuel out of Russia. It will have negligible, if any, impact on the price of diesel, which is over $6.50 a gallon nationwide. It's up, 70% since the Iran war began. And that's the bottom line. Diesel is sky high. The price has spiked because of the president's war in Iran. What he's doing instead is blaming the Ukrainians who are attacking Russian energy infrastructure. It's one of the few things they can do to put any pressure on Russia in retaliation for their attacks. And what we've done is weakened economic sanctions and any pressure against Vladimir Putin. So again, it will have no impact on prices here, but it will have an impact on this war.
2: Why do you think it will have no impact on prices here?
15: As the cliche goes, it's a drop in the bucket. The amount of fuel that would come from Russia is less than a day's supply. It's just worldwide. It's just not going to make a difference. It will, however, make a difference to the Russian economy. And it does once again break sanctions. By the way, just days after, the U.S. Congress finally passed a sanctions bill named for former Senator Lindsey Graham, meant to increase pressure on Russia.
2: How striking is it that the president has been telling Ukraine, urging Ukraine not to go after Russian energy facilities, which is a tactic that seemed to have given Ukraine some success?
15: Well, it is quite striking. What is Ukraine meant to do? We've taken away their ability to defend themselves. We're not providing them Patriot air defense missiles and other systems. We've kind of burned through them in the Middle East, and we had stopped providing them directly in any case, even before the Iran war. So Ukraine is increasingly defenseless. You added what happened, seems to have happened last night, that we've stopped providing them some of the tactical intelligence about incoming missiles so they can't ready their air defense systems. We seem to have also interrupted some of their ability to access Starlink, which interferes now then with their ability to send drones against Russia. So again, what we're doing is we're tying the hands of the victim here. Again, let's not forget, Steve, this is a war of Russian aggression. This is the second war of Russian aggression against Ukraine. There was 2014 where they took Crimea. There's this war, which is going on for, four plus years. Now, this war is inconsistent with the most basic norm, the most basic principle of international relations, that territory is not to be acquired by force. Russia is violating it by the day, by the hour. And the United States, for reasons that are inexplicable to me, continues to embrace the aggressor and blame the victim.
2: Okay, you said inexplicable, and yet I'm going to invite you to try to explain. Help me do a little reverse engineering here. We've identified these various things the United States is doing to pressure Ukraine. When you look at the U.S. using its tools in that way and try to work backward as to what the rationale would be, what the motivation would be, what the reason would be, what do you think?
15: Well, you're old enough like me to understand my reference. This is the $64,000 question, or maybe better yet, the 64,000 ruble question.
2: Okay.
15: Why would the United States help? Is it a president? We're in the land of speculation here. We have no evidence because it makes no strategic sense. It makes no ethical or moral sense. Maybe he's still mad at President Zelensky of Ukraine for not dishing him dirt on President Biden during their election campaign. Who knows about the economic ties to Russia or any other ties? Maybe he's just finds himself liking or admiring the strong man that is Vladimir Putin. I don't know. We're in the land of speculation. What I do know, what you know, what we all know, anyone listening to this knows, is the United States is tilting towards Russia, away from Ukraine, and that is morally and strategically bankrupt for this country.
2: Richard Haass, longtime diplomat and former president of the Council on Foreign Relations, thanks so much.
15: Thanks for having me.
0: President Trump traveled to the reddest part of the red state of Alaska to rally in support of a Republican senator facing a tough re-election campaign. Alaska Public Media's Liz Ruskin reports on his trip to Wasilla on Tuesday.
16: The rally was held in a sports arena on the small side for a Trump rally. It holds 3,500 people. Trump talked about the many actions he's taken to advance drilling and mining on Alaska's federal lands. He told Alaskans that would be all over if Democrats are elected.
17: They will destroy it. They will terminate it. They'll terminate all the jobs, all the oil deals, all the everything that we've made. We've done things. I've done more for this state than any other state in the union, and they'll repeal it immediately. So please.
16: The president also claimed that he's brought oil prices down. It was an odd boast to make in an oil-producing state that thrives on high crude prices. Trump also gave onstage pardons to the owners of an Anchorage auto shop convicted of Clean Air Act violations for disabling pollution control equipment on diesel vehicles. He urged the crowd to vote for Senator Dan Sullivan, a two-term Republican in a tight race, and he promoted Alaska's sole representative in the U.S. House.
17: We don't have to be in certain places. Here I have to be because we have to make sure that Dan gets in. We have to make sure that Nick Begich gets in. And to be honest with you, we have to make sure that Bernadette Wilson becomes your governor.
16: That last endorsement was new. Wilson is up against a Democrat and two fellow Republicans in November. Alaska uses ranked choice voting in general elections. Trump called Sullivan up to speak. The senator praised Trump for undoing many of former President Biden's actions that he described as locking up Alaska. And he brought up the war with Iran.
18: The conflict in the Middle East is temporary. The true forever war is the National Democrats' war against Alaska oil and gas and our jobs. That's the forever war.
16: As he has at other rallies, the president promised a government payout if his party succeeds in the November election.
17: If Republicans win the House of Representatives and the Senate, I'm going to give all adult citizens in the United States $5,000.
16: The proposal has drawn criticism from Democrats and some Republicans. It's estimated to cost more than $1 trillion. For NPR News, I'm Liz Ruskin in Wasilla.
14: Six 19. This is News 88.7. Good morning. I'm Jared Carroll. Looking at this accident, is 225 traveling east. It's before Center Street. They're sitting in a right lane, and westbounders are not affected right now. ABC 13 meteorologist Lee Loresca's here. Still warm.
21: We're not done with the record-breaking warmth. We've got a couple more days of this before a front moves through by Friday morning, and that sets the stage for some fall weather over the weekend. Afternoon temperatures today getting close to, if not breaking, the record. Houston today, a high of 94 degrees, the record to tie at 92. I'm ABC 13 meteorologist Alita Loresca for News 88.7.
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9: 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I'm Michael Adkison.
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9: And we're going to keep reminding you, so we need to stay on track with our campaign goal, and we have to reach $3,000 this hour. 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
10: And I don't want to say that my happiness in life depends on us making that $3,000. 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
9: Yeah, and Mincho mentioned, you know, we're a nonprofit newsroom without a paywall, which means that we're here for everyone. 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And we know that you listening right now now, you're going to be a part of getting us there. 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
8: 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I'm Shelby Rose. This is News 88.7 In Depth. One of the statewide races on the ballot this November is for the Texas Railroad Commissioner. The race received national attention after the Republican candidate made a controversial social media post that drew condemnation from some members of his own party. But what exactly is the Railroad Commission of Texas, and why is this election important? News 88.7's Natalie Weber tells us more about the regulatory agency and the candidates vying for a seat on its board. After the University of Texas defeated Ohio State's football team last month, UT's athletics department posted a video that included students of color celebrating in the Texas crowd. Beau French, the Republican candidate for the Railroad Commission of Texas, took a screenshot. He posted to X saying the photo was evidence that, quote, foreigners were displacing Americans. The post quickly drew condemnation from some Republicans. Among them, U.S. Senator John Cornyn and Karl Rove, a former advisor to President George W. Bush. Soon after, French defended his remarks during an appearance on the Mark Davis Show.
5: DEI was discriminating against deserving people so that, you know, these liberal bureaucrat administrators at University of Texas and places like that could select their preferred groups of people. Well, that is what is racism.
8: After French's remarks, a usually obscure but important Texas race rose to national prominence. But the Texas Railroad Commissioners don't oversee immigration or other hot-button culture war issues that French has highlighted in his campaign. The organization doesn't even oversee railroads. The three-member commission is tasked with regulating Texas's massive oil and gas industry, overseeing everything from pipeline safety to natural gas rates. French's platform focuses on deregulation and lowering costs for consumers, but it also includes culture war issues like DEI and abortion. He's received backlash for other controversial social media remarks, too. For example, asking whether Jews or Muslims were the bigger threat to America. French's campaign did not respond to requests for an interview with Houston Public Media. But in an interview with Dallas TV station WFAA, French says voters like him because he tells the truth.
6: When things come across as being controversial, it's because I've said something that is true, that some people don't like that truth.
8: John Rosenthal, the Democratic nominee for Railroad Commissioner, condemned his opponent's remarks about UT students in September.
19: For someone to take this moment of pride and joy and unity for Texans of all types and look at an image and see only his personal division and hate because of the color of the skin of some of those students is, you know, we run out of adjectives.
8: A state representative and former oil field engineer, Rosenthal's platform includes lowering electric bills, regulating data centers, and cleaning up pollution.
19: You get help from the industry and promote the operators that do things right and discourage the ones that violate over and over again.
8: During the last campaign finance reporting period, Rosenthal received a spike in donations after French's controversial social media post and outraged his opponent. Still, the race remains incredibly close, according to the latest polling from Texas Southern University, which shows Rosenthal trailing French by 2 percentage points. TSU political scientist Michael Adams says French may have brought attention to an obscure race.
20: And if he had kept his mouth shut, right, you know, nobody would have known what the Railroad Commission is and said, hey, this is not important, so they may not have voted, or they may have just voted Republican.
8: A third candidate, Libertarian Arthur DiBianca, is also running for a seat on the commission. DiBianca says he wants to protect the rights of property owners who are impacted by damage from the oil and gas industry. For News 88.7 In Depth, I'm Natalie Weber.
14: 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Good morning. 225 headed east, Center Street. This accident still blocking off a right lane, and that's got you backed up in the area. 90 for the high, slight chance of rain. 80 right now here at News 88.7.
24: 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And Ernie Manous returns for his segment on The Marquee as he interviews actor Craig Allen Smith, who plays Mrs. Doubtfire in the national touring production of the musical. 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
9: Wow, I loved that story from Natalie Weber that you just heard about the Texas Railroad Commissioner's race that's coming up this November. And I can say, as a part of this newsroom, I have seen Natalie working so hard for that story, really digging through a lot of public records and campaign finance reports. And she does that because it's important to be an informed voter and to get that information out into the community. And that's really what we're all about here at Houston Public Media. And as part of this news department and Houston Matters and Hello Houston, we all want to be that public service for you guys. So welcome to this Wednesday morning on our fall fundraising campaign. We want to keep that system going. To everyone who has already given, thank you so much. To everyone who's thinking about it, hey, this is your hour. In order to stay on track, we have to raise $3,000 this hour. And we're going to keep you updated as the hour goes on, but we still want to meet that goal. We need you guys to step up. I know it's early. I know you're checking your phone. You guys are already there. It's not that hard. 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I'm Michael Adkison.
10: And I'm Mincho Jacob. Good morning. It's great to be with you here today. And with you, Michael, you have been all over the airwaves.
9: No, I have.
10: On Hello
9: I have,
10: Houston and fundraising.
9: They can't get rid of me.
10: You are the voice. 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And that voice needs that $3,000 today. So please help us out. It means so much. And you know, you don't have to give. That's the beauty of what we do. This is a service for everybody and representatives. So if you that's important to you, if you want to have your voice heard, give today. 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

0: 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I'm going to say something that, you know, may be a little bit controversial.
1: Oh.
0: Other news outlets that have subscriptions or have paywalls, they are, you know, responding to advertisements and clicks, and they're chasing clicks. So they'll do buzzy stories to make sure the story gets a bunch of clicks. I think that's the easy way. I think the harder way is what we're doing, which is saying, hey, here's our reporting, putting our work where our mouth is. And if you like this and you want to keep this going, donate to us. I think that's the harder thing, but we really work hard to be part of this community and make our reporting and our programming worth your investment. Literally, you don't have to pay, but we say we think this is, we want to be such strong reporters that it's worth investing in this. And we know that there are so many people who are listening right now to Houston Public Media who aren't in a position to make a gift, and that's okay. 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
3: This is Morning Edition from NPR News. I'm Michelle Martin.
4: And I'm Steve Inskeep. Nights are getting colder, but inflation is heating up. Not an ideal combination. And we have an update this morning on the cost of living. NPR's Scott Horsley is standing by for that. And as a preview, Scott, good morning.
5: Good morning, Steve.
4: So we're waiting on the September numbers here. Does it seem they're going to show much change from the pattern of inflation we've seen?
5: Not really. If anything, inflation is getting worse. Consumer prices in August were up 3.4% from a year ago, and economist Brian Bethuen at Boston College says today's report, covering the 12 months ending in September, is likely to show an even bigger cost of living increase.
6: It's not looking good. The main problem, of course, what everybody already knows, is gasoline prices, but also heating oil.
5: Heating oil is a close cousin to diesel fuel, and we know those prices have skyrocketed in recent months. Gas prices are up about $1.35 a gallon from where they were before the U.S. launched its war against Iran. And even if you strip out the wartime spike in energy prices, forecasters expect annual inflation in September was higher than it was the month before. Some of that is due to the artificial intelligence boom, which is raising prices for just about anything that has a memory chip in it. Apple, for example, just raised the price of its older model iPhones by about $100 a piece.
4: Wow, how are people keeping up?
5: Well, it's not easy. Average wages, for example, were up just 3% in the 12 months ending in September. So if prices were up more than 3.5%, as forecasters expect, the typical worker is actually losing ground. You can tighten your belt to some extent, but if you got to put gas in the car to get to work or get the kids to school, you don't have a whole lot of choices. Some people are draining savings accounts. Others are running off balance on their credit card. Bethuen says it's no wonder that a lot of people feel frustrated with this economy.
6: People are kind of saying something isn't right with that. I'm working harder, I'm more productive, and this is not a square deal.
5: Now, today's inflation report's important because it's the last piece of the puzzle that's going to be used to calculate the cost of living adjustment that Social Security recipients will receive next year. And it's looking like those benefits are going to go up about 3.6%. Now, that's not a windfall. It's just enough to let people who depend on Social Security keep treading water.
4: Right.
5: But in this economy, just keeping your head above the rising waters of inflation is better than the average worker is able to do.
4: Okay, what's it going to take for those rising waters to recede a little bit?
5: It's hard to say. Every time inflation starts to cool off, we get hit with another supply shock. First, there was President Trump's tariffs last year, then the war with Iran, now another round of tariffs, the AI boom. Beth Hammack, who's the president of the Cleveland Federal Reserve Bank, worries that inflation is getting more entrenched. In a speech this week, Hammack talked about a Cleveland area retailer he heard from who's raising prices not just to cover today's cost, but even

0: higher cost in the future.
1: This could be a sign that an inflationary mindset is taking hold. When people expect higher prices, they make decisions with this in mind. It can become a self-fulfilling prophecy that makes it harder for monetary policy to bring inflation back down.
0: Fed policymakers fight that by raising interest rates. Right now, investors expect one more rate hike from the Fed this year, although probably not at the next Fed meeting, which is 2 weeks from today.
2: NPR's Scott Horsley still coming to you for the same price. Scott, thanks so much.
0: You're welcome.
3: I just think that I like to stay informed and up to date on everything that's going on in Houston. 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
4: We love to hear from the donors who support Houston Public Media and all public media. 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You get bragging rights if you do it for the day.
5: Oh, yeah.
4: You get to tell all your friends, I made a difference this morning. I woke up and I said, I'm doing something special today. We're going to keep you updated on how we're doing with that $3,000 goal. 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I'm Michael Atkinson.
5: Good morning, Michael. I'm Mincho Jacob, and it's great to be here with you and everybody listening this morning. We really appreciate you starting off your morning with us. Hopefully you do that every day to get the news and know what's going on in your community. If that matters to you, give us today. A single gift right now adds up to our hourly goal, and if four people have $500, we would immediately reach our goal, and Michael and I would get that bragging right that would really help us look so good in the newsroom.
4: We'll stand tall and hold our heads high, and everyone will stop making fun. No, I'm kidding.
5: Hopefully.
4: We are a loving newsroom. 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Like yesterday, we had that $10,000 donation. I know Bianca Stewart came through. I know she came through. She was like, you guys are not going to believe what we did this morning. So thank you to that donor who made that $10,000 gift. We so appreciate it. It really, really makes a difference. So be a part of this team. Take that next step and make your gift today. 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
5: And, you know, it's easy to get stuck hearing only one side of a political issue. 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And people say it's refreshing. 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I know, Michael, you've been on Hello Houston a lot. You've been the new fresh voice.
4: But enough about me. Let's brag on you and Houston Matters and the work that you do. Craig Cohen and Mincho's a producer on that show. There's so much good content that comes out of Houston Matters. And I think what really makes that show stand above any other outlet, what you're going to get is Houston Matters gives you in-depth takes about the issues that people really care about. And it's so enlightening and refreshing and unique. And you're not going to get perspectives like that on any other news outlet. And I think that's what is so special about Houston Public Media is we don't strive to be like everyone else. We strive to be a different perspective that you can hear from. And again, we put our worth in the talent and the content that we provide and say, if you think this is worth investing in, be a part of this team. 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I kind of took your
5: I need you to
4: to gas you up.
5: Yes, I would like you to come with me everywhere I go. 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Do you have us in your ear, in your car, in your kitchen? 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So that's a really important, beautiful thing. That's how I start my day. 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
8: 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Slight chance of rain, 90 for the high, 80 right now. 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
9: Good morning, I'm Charles Haviland at the BBC. Russia has launched a massive overnight attack on Ukrainian energy infrastructure in Kyiv and Kharkiv. At least 6 people were killed. Meanwhile, President Zelensky meets the British Prime Minister in London today to discuss bolstering UK support. The BBC's Jeremy Bowen says this winter will be especially difficult for Ukraine.
10: Because of the shortage of interceptor missiles that they haven't got the defences that they were able to muster last year. However, they've spent the year working on their resilience.
9: The trial is underway in Germany of a Ukrainian man accused of organizing the operation that blew up the Nord Stream gas pipelines in 2022. The explosions cut off Western Europe's largest source of Russian natural gas. The defendant and the Ukrainian government deny involvement. Here's Jessica Parker.
11: Prosecutors say that in 2022, he'd been an officer in the Ukrainian army. He's suspected of leading a team to lay explosives using a rented yacht. Allegedly, this was on behalf of Ukrainian state agencies to prevent Russia from using revenues to fund its full-scale invasion.
9: And in Peru, opposition lawmakers and education specialists have criticized a government proposal to ban short skirts and makeup for girls in schools and long hair for boys. The conservative president, Keiko Fujimori, says it's part of efforts to end bullying and sexual harassment, but critics describe the rules as sexist and authoritarian. I'm Charles Haviland at the BBC in London.
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13: This is Morning Edition from NPR News. I'm Michelle Martin.
2: And I'm Steve Inskeep. Party identification is way down in this country. Almost half of adults identify as political independents. But how many of them will vote for independence instead of a more moderate Democrat or Republican? Dozens of congressional candidates are trying to find that out. NPR political reporter Mahum Javed spoke with some of them.
14: If you saw Seth Haskin around Southwest Florida impeccably dressed as someone from the past, you might look again. Walking around Fort Myers, holding and sometimes ringing a vintage metal bell, Haskin would be
15: wearing a big puffy-sleeved linen shirt with a pretty taut 18th century waistcoat and breeches.
14: Haskin knows he draws attention, and he's trying to stand out, because he knows if people ask about his outfit, he can talk to them about something else as well, his run for Congress. Haskin is running as an independent in a ruby-red district in Florida, so the outfit serves another purpose as well.
15: I wanted to invoke that idea of limited government, enlightenment values of what government's supposed to be type stuff, so, and founder's idea.
14: Haskin is one of almost 200 independent candidates running for Congress this year, and the odds aren't in their favor. Currently, there's only one independent in the House, California Congressman Kevin Kiley. He wasn't elected as an independent, but left the Republican Party after his district was redrawn to run in a more moderate seat. The uphill climb to Congress, though, hasn't stopped candidates like Sarah Zabel. She's an Air Force veteran running in a deep red district in Idaho. Zabel said when she spoke to her neighbors, she realized they felt just like she did, unrepresented by both the traditional parties.
16: I used to be Republican. But I'm one of the many people who does not recognize the principles of the party that I was part of in the current Republican Party.
14: Zabel is confident in her chances because she says voters are looking for a candidate like her.
16: With the parties having gone to such an extreme, the independents are the necessary relief for the American voter.
14: Even though most of the independent candidates don't have a strong chance of winning, there are places where they're more competitive. Bill Hill, a commercial fisherman, is running for Alaska's at-large congressional seat. He said Alaska is promising for candidates like him because
17: people who are registered Republicans often have progressive viewpoints as well, and even people who are registered Democrats may have more conservative viewpoints as well. Alaskans just don't toe a political line with every vote.
14: He's polling about 12 points behind Republican incumbent Nick Begich and also has an offer of support from the Democratic Congressional Campaign Committee. Hill has been an independent since he was 18, he says.
17: We continue to see neither party being able to deliver for the working people of Alaska and America, and they want something different. And independents can be a powerful voice that can start building coalitions that may not exist in Washington, D.C. at the moment.
14: Independent candidates are running for lots of different reasons, and they have very different approaches to being in office. Some said they would caucus with the traditional parties. Others said that was out of the question. But what brings them together is their belief in the power of the moderate middle. Maham Javed, NPR News.
8: It's News 88.7. Appreciate you hanging out with us. I'm Jared Carroll. Couple of wrecks in your way. Looking at a new one now. Southwest Freeway inbound 69. It's before the loop, just past Chimney Rock. They're sitting in a left center lane, and one out east, 10 traveling east at center lane with an 18-wheeler involved, and they're sitting in a right lane. That's filling up pretty quickly. 90 for the high. Slight chance of some showers. Similar conditions for Thursday, and then a cool front on the way going into the weekend. Humidity 90%, though. You can feel that. We're sitting at 80 degrees right now. 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It's 6:50. Good morning.
18: Telling the stories of the University of Houston, this is a UH Moment.
19: University of Houston researchers are tackling artificial intelligence's hidden climate footprint using carbon capture technology called Small Modular Electrochemical Containers, or SMEC. Developed by Assistant Professor Meem Rahimi and former PhD student Ahmad Hassan, these 40-foot shipping units run on low-temperature electricity to capture carbon directly from data centers and power plants.
20: The rapid expansion of AI, that's something that we cannot ignore. We were providing sort of a theoretical solution to make something that is growing this fast a little bit more sustainable. I think that was the exciting part.
19: A case study on OpenAI's planned Stargate facility in Abilene showed the system takes up under 1% of the site's footprint, with negligible impact on energy costs.
20: Here we can basically adjust the capacity by turning on and off a container. Then the adjustment of that carbon capture would be much, much easier using this container style addition.
19: Captured emissions could also be sold, a step towards making AI more sustainable.
18: Telling the stories of the University of Houston. 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
22: From Marketplace in Washington, I'm Kimberly Adams. The International Energy Agency is warning this morning that a squeeze on diesel fuel will continue into late next year. For more, we're joined now by Fernando Valle, CIO at RioShore Investments. Fernando, good morning.
23: Glad to be here.
22: The IEA says global diesel exports last month fell by 700,000 barrels a day compared to the year before. Can you remind us of the overall global situations that are causing that?
0: The first and foremost is the Strait of Hormuz and the situation there. The second one has been the attacks from Ukraine on Russian refineries. And the last aspect is just global refineries in developed markets have been closing.
22: What do you make of the IEA's forecast?
0: I think it could potentially go longer. The biggest threat here is that it hurts global demand in a way that it is severely hampering to the global economy. Diesel is not a choice fuel. It's something that we use when we need it. So we need it to transport long haul, sometimes for heating and power generation, and then on food supply.
22: The IEA is also meeting this week to manage a plan to release more oil from the strategic reserves of G7 countries, something like another 100 million barrels. Will that have any material effect on diesel supply or diesel prices?
0: It will in the short term, but that's like a bank or a credit card. You're using your credit card to keep down your current costs, and you're hoping that things will be resolved before the bank realizes you're running out of funds. And so if we don't have a resolution to Iran, if we don't have a stop to the attacks on Russian infrastructure, or as I mentioned, an impact on demand, then we'll have high diesel prices for the foreseeable future.
22: Fernando Valle is CIO at Rio Shore Investments. Thank you so much.
0: My pleasure, Kimberly. Thank you for having me.
22: Let's do the numbers. Dow, S&P, and NASDAQ futures are mixed in the negative 0.2 to positive 0.3% range, with the Dow future up 172 points. The 10-year Treasury yield is down at 5.20%.
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5: Yes, please, please, please give us the credit. We need it. Yes, I am Mincho Jacob. Great to be with you here this morning. And, you know, I'm sure so many of you woke up this morning and you're like, oh, sheesh, they're fundraising again. Why? And it can seem to be a lot, but there is a method to this madness. And that madness is having good, solid journalism for you every single day. We're working on this. We have meetings. We're talking. I mean, we joke around. We're joking right now, but we do have very in-depth discussions about what is important. What do we need to be talking about? How do we cover different issues to make it relevant and so that you know what is behind the scenes of power? So give today. 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Give us a call if you're old school like that, 888-909-09. I didn't even mess it up. Now they're never going to call. 888-909-0887. 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It means so much, and we appreciate your support.
4: Yeah, talking about the meetings and the in-depth coverage that we do, you know, we've obviously got a big election coming up here in the country, yeah, but in Texas especially. And I wish you guys knew how much work and preparation goes into our election coverage. There are so many meetings to decide what we cover, how we cover it, and how we want to go about election night coverage. There are discussions about which races are the most important and which we should dedicate our time and coverage to. You obviously heard earlier this hour, Natalie Weber's in-depth feature that was about the Texas Railroad Commissioner's race that she has done extensive reporting on, solid reporting that we are so proud as a newsroom of, and I hope she is proud as a reporter of. You're probably going to hear it again in the next hour if you stick around with us. So if you missed it, don't worry. It is a great story. Stick around. But there's so much planning that goes into election coverage because we want you to be an informed voter, and we want you to have the best tools in your tool belt to know that when you reach the ballot box, you are informed and educated and have everything that you need to understand the world around you. And that's why Houston Public Media is here. And that's why we are in the midst of this fall radio campaign, is to make sure that we stick around. We can keep being there for people. 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
8: 7 o'clock here at News 88.7. Good morning. Too much coffee. North Freeway 45 headed north before Cypresswood. An accident blocking several right lanes. Looking at this one Southwest Freeway inbound past Chimney Rock. They're in three left lanes. And the one on 10 traveling east at Cedar Lane with the 18-wheeler trying to clean that one up.
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8: 90 for the high, slight chance of rain. Tomorrow looks similar, and then cooling off Friday, low 80s, and then we're going to be in the 70s for the weekend with lows in the upper 50s, low 60s, depending on where you are. Finally, it's going to feel like fall. We're at 80 right now. 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
7: Live from NPR News in Washington, I'm Korva Coleman. Ukraine's Air Force says it received no intelligence from allies on Russian ballistic missiles that have hit Ukrainian cities over the last 2 days. The country's president, Volodymyr Zelensky, spoke to NPR's Joanna Kakissis in Kyiv.
23: Zelensky told NPR on Tuesday that 5 ballistic missiles hit the Kyiv region the previous night.
24: And we didn't get the information about ballistic missiles. This is really our weak place.
23: He said his military was told it was due to a technical glitch, not to anyone withholding information. The Trump administration paused intelligence sharing with Ukraine in early 2025, so Ukraine diversified its sources.
24: We get from the United States very necessary information, but not only from the United States.
23: Zelensky confirmed to NPR that the White House is again threatening to cut off this information because of Ukraine's long-range strikes on Russian oil refineries. Joanna Kakissis, NPR News. Kyiv.
9: In the U.S., federal regulators are fining Bank of America more than $1 billion. That is for failing to prevent money laundering by its customers. NPR's Scott Horsley reports this marks one of the largest penalties on record by the Treasury Department.
10: Banks are required to track and report financial transactions they suspect may be tied to illegal activity. The Treasury Department says B of A willfully ignored that requirement and allowed more than $5 billion worth of money to change hands without proper reporting over a 7-year period stretching back to 2018. Some of the suspicious moves showed signs of Chinese money laundering networks. Others had apparent ties to the southwest border. The bank also agreed to pay more than $11 million to settle apparent sanctions violations involving Iran, Russia, and other targets. The bank says in a statement it's committed billions of dollars and thousands of employees to improving its financial compliance. Scott Horsley, NPR News, Washington.
9: The family of a man killed by a tiger at a zoo in northern England is appealing to the public not to share video of the attack on social media. President Trump is among those who've shared it, as NPR's Lauren Freyer reports from London.
11: William Chapman's family says he suffered from significant mental illness. Last weekend, the 23-year-old climbed over safety barriers into a tiger enclosure, and witnesses recorded his final moments as a tiger mauled him. President Trump is among those who've shared the video, adding a caption, "Don't ever mess with nature, President DJT." Later, he posted an AI-generated video of himself in a similar stance as Chapman, but taming the tiger. Without singling out Trump, Chapman's family calls such posts deeply offensive at an exceptionally vulnerable time for them, and is asking the public to stop sharing the video. Lauren Freyer, NPR News, London.
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12: Live from News 88.7 in Houston, I'm Shelby Rose. The ICE agent accused of hitting a man with his vehicle in Houston could face an aggravated assault charge, Harris County DA Sean Teer told multiple outlets yesterday. Teer says he believes the act was intentional, going against claims by ICE that Miguel Parra Hernandez ran in front of the vehicle. In a statement, an ICE spokesperson called Teer's comments reckless and false. A civil rights attorney says agents may have also violated Parra Hernandez's Fourth Amendment rights. Rafe Foreman told Houston Matters that running him over did not constitute a reasonable search.
13: Running away from a ICE agent is not against the law. It might not be a very wise move under certain circumstances, but it's not illegal.
12: Parra Hernandez was hospitalized and underwent surgery for a broken leg. Democratic State Rep. Vicki Goodwin says Texas should regulate hemp-derived THC products instead of banning them because it could push consumers toward an unregulated market. Goodwin is challenging Republican Lieutenant Governor Dan Patrick, who has pushed to ban these intoxicating THC products. Goodwin discussed her proposal on TPR's The Source and said the state should impose age limits, marketing restrictions, and packaging requirements.
25: I think similar to alcohol, 21 years old and up to purchase, we need to have marketing requirements so that it's not marketed to children, need to have packaging requirements so that people know what they're putting in their body. This would make it safer. When you make it illegal, people go to the black market and they don't know what they're putting in their body.
12: Goodwin held a Legalize It rally in San Antonio Tuesday night. Lieutenant Governor Patrick declined an invitation to appear on Texas Public Radio. I'm Shelby Rose, News 88.7.
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4: 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Good morning to you. Good Wednesday morning. 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
2: It's Morning Edition from NPR News. I'm Steve Inskeep.
14: And I'm Michelle Martin. Good morning. President Trump has forced out his ambassador to Greece, Kimberly Guilfoyle. She is a prominent MAGA figure. She had a lengthy engagement to Trump's oldest son until the relationship ended.
2: Guilfoyle faced unflattering stories about trying to profit from her position. Now, the president and his family have profited in many ways during his second term. In this case, someone who was no longer on her way into the Trump family was accused of demanding money for herself, which she denies.
14: NPR's diplomatic correspondent Michelle Kellerman is following this story and is with us now to tell us more about it. Good morning, Michelle.
15: Good morning, Michelle.
14: So tell us what led to this removal.
15: So the Wall Street Journal had a series of recent stories about Guilfoyle, and there were many allegations of misconduct, including that she asked a Trump donor for $100,000 to pay off a credit card bill in exchange for using her contacts within the administration. Democrats on Capitol Hill started writing letters to Secretary of State Marco Rubio, calling for investigations. And this was happening while Rubio was in Athens. He sounded annoyed when reporters asked him about it last week, as you can hear.
16: We don't conduct these things on a press conference, on a tarmac in a foreign country, because you wrote a story or somebody else wrote a story because some source gave it to you. So get that out of your head, because that's never the way it's going to work with me. It's a game that's been played for a long time, but it's not a game we're going to play.
15: But fast forward to yesterday when President Trump called for her to resign, saying he didn't like what he was reading about her. He said he didn't even talk to Guilfoyle, who announced on X that her time as ambassador is coming to an end.
14: So is this the end of the story?
15: Not if Democrats have their way. Gregory Meeks, who's on the House Foreign Affairs Committee, says her resignation is not a substitute for accountability. He thinks that Congress and the Inspector General need to conduct more oversight into her conduct and potential abuse of taxpayer dollars. Serving as an ambassador is a position of public trust, he told NPR in a statement, not a business opportunity. I also talked to retired career diplomat Eric Rubin, who says this looks really bad for the U.S. Take a listen.
17: I think Europeans are snickering. I think there are people in Greece who are snickering, and that's not good for us. We should have somebody who's respected and who carries the weight of the position.
15: Guilfoyle says she worked tirelessly to advance Trump's America First agenda in Greece. She dismissed the allegations against her, saying she intends to vigorously defend her name, reputation, and integrity.
14: And what does this mean for the embassy?
15: Yeah, the State Department says there's an experienced deputy chief of mission who's ready to assume the role. That's happening in a lot of places around the world, Michelle, where President Trump has not even named an ambassador. He's named very few career diplomats, and that's something that Rubin is really worried about.
17: We've always had political appointees as ambassadors. We've always had some with no apparent qualifications. But from the historical trend, which included the first Trump administration of having at least 60% or so of our ambassadors be career professionals, we're now down to about 5%.
15: Just a tiny fraction. And many embassies are run by, you know, the deputies, as I said. You know, all ambassadors, career and political, have to be vetted. They have to get through Senate confirmation, and that could get a lot tougher for Trump political appointees after all this news about Kimberly Guilfoyle.
14: And NPR's Michelle Kellerman. Michelle, thank you.
15: Thank you.
2: Let's bring a lawyer on this. An ethics lawyer, Richard Painter, the top ethics lawyer for the White House during George W. Bush's second term. He later ran for office as a Democrat and now teaches corporate law at the University of Minnesota Law School. Mr. Painter, welcome back.
19: Well, thank you for having me.
2: Okay, I'm just going to ask it so you can answer it. What is the ethical issue with asking somebody to pay your $100,000 Amex bill?
19: Well, there's nothing wrong with getting a gift of $100,000 from someone who wants to give you money. But if you ask for that or anything else like that, you say you're going to do something in return as a United States ambassador to Greece, or any other official position, that's called bribery.
2: Okay.
19: That violates the bribery statute. It could be a crime, 18 United States Code, Section 201.
2: Although this has then raised a question for some people who follow the Trump administration, they wonder, how does this compare with all the other ways that people close to the administration seem to have tried to make money?
19: Well, that's the problem here, and that's why voters are so angry. We see that the president of the United States himself has made over $1 billion in cryptocurrency, even though 5 years ago he said that Bitcoin was a scam. We see foreign governments investing in the cryptocurrency ventures of the Trump family. The president is going into many business ventures that he never even thought about during his first term. 1,000 trades in stocks in the president's account. He's the first president in American history to have significant numbers of stock trades while he is in office with access to information about what the government's going to do. Now, he says that other people are doing the trading for him, but still, the voters don't buy this. The Truth Social is selling to institutional investors advanced access to the president's post, which will include official business of the United States government. That could very well violate federal insider trading laws. The violations of the Emoluments Clause of the Constitution prohibiting foreign government money from going to any United States government official. And yet the president of the United States has ignored that. He did also in his first term, but it's gotten much, much worse in his second term. The list goes on and on. We did have some serious ethics issues during the Biden administration as well. This is not just about President Trump, but it is quite clear that this second Trump administration, in this administration, we've seen far more profiteering by the president and his family off public office. They even have a club in downtown Washington called the Executive Branch, where people pay large amounts of money to join the club and schmooze with the top leaders in the administration. This is pay to play.
2: I'm trying to figure out the difference here, though, because in this case, the president was concerned and seems to have forced a resignation. Is the difference simply that in all those other cases, it was Trump making the money or someone very close to him? And in this case, it was Kimberly Guilfoyle trying to get the money.
19: Well, that's one way to try to send the message to the voters a few weeks before the election that, well, we actually committed ethics. So find some sacrificial lamb and he'll go ahead and fire them. I mean, this is pretty blatant, I've got to say. You say, pay off my $100,000 Amex bill and I'll introduce you to everybody in the Trump administration. If that's what happened, and I know that's contested.
2: She's denied it, yeah.
19: She's denied it.
2: I want to ask one other thing in the minute that we have. There was this Supreme Court ruling that gave presidents broad immunity from prosecution even after they left office. And there are some distinctions. Your core constitutional functions you can't ever be prosecuted for. There might be some other cases where you could be prosecuted for. I'm just curious for your assessment as a lawyer. If, hypothetically, someone were to try to prosecute a former president for the kinds of acts you've just described, would the president be able to get out of it by saying, oh, no, that's my core constitutional duty to be doing those things?
19: Well, I'm sure the president could make that argument. And this is exactly what I warned against when I came out against that decision. And I warned the court in an amicus brief in that case that there could be severe ramifications if we gave the president immunity from criminal prosecution for his official acts. And yet that's what the court did in Trump versus
2: United. Do you think that these allegations are prosecutable offenses nevertheless?
19: They could be. If the president received a bribe, the receipt of a bribe itself is not an official act, is not within the scope of Trump versus the United States. But that case makes it very, very difficult to prosecute the president.
2: Got it. Mr. Painter, thanks so much. Really appreciate it.
19: Thank you.
2: Richard Painter was a top White House ethics lawyer in the George W. Bush administration. We'll note that NPR invited the State Department spokesperson to discuss the reporting on Kimberly Guilfoyle's alleged ethics violations, and he declined.
14: The man found guilty of orchestrating the 1996 murder of Tupac Shakur has been sentenced to at least 4 decades in prison. Steve Futterman reports from Las Vegas. California.
2: In 1996, Tupac Shakur was at the peak of his fame, a dominant figure in the music charts. His massive hit double album featured what remains his most well-known song, California Love. On September 7th, it all came to an end. Shakur was shot near the Las Vegas Strip in a gang revenge drive-by shooting.
0: All right, we are on record in State versus Davis, C-377.
2: Yesterday, 30 years later, the man found guilty in August, former Southern California gang leader Dwayne Davis, received a sentence of 40 years to life. Judge Carly Kearney also gave Davis a verbal dressing down.
0: You don't get to take a man from his family. You don't get to take his very life, his whole future from him, and just walk away from it. The world never forgot about him and his death, and neither did Las Vegas. It took us 30 years, but at this time, you are going to face justice for what you did on September 7th, 1996.
2: The judge could have sentenced Davis to life in prison, but this punishment may not be much different. Under Nevada law, the 63-year-old Davis would be more than 100 before he's eligible for parole. Prior to announcing the sentence, the court heard emotional victim impact statements from Shakur's family, including his sister, Sejua.
1: We lost something. The whole Alamo generation lost something huge.
2: She also talked about depression and suicide attempts.
1: I was the little sister that just wanted to be with my brother. I just wanted to be with my brother. I want to go. I want to go with you. I want to go. Why can't I go?
2: For three decades, Shakur's killing was one of the great unsolved murder mysteries. Even today, there is a small undercurrent of conspiracy theorists who continue to suggest others in the violent 1990s hip-hop movement were involved. For NPR News, I'm Steve Futterman in Las Vegas.
8: 7:18, it's News 88.7. Good morning, Jared Carroll. A couple of wrecks just cleared. Southwest Freeway inbound past Chimney Rock. They had several left lanes. Also, North Freeway on the outbound lanes before Cypresswood. They just drove off about 10 seconds ago. Watch them do that, as well as one over on the East Texas Freeway right around the belt. 90 for the high. Slight chance of some showers. Let's see what's going on. ABC 13 meteorologist Lita Loresca.
3: We're not done with the record-breaking warmth. We've got a couple more days of this before a front moves through by Friday morning, and that sets the stage for some fall weather over the weekend. Afternoon temperatures today getting close to, if not breaking, the record. Houston today, a high of 94 degrees, the record to tie at 92. I'm ABC 13 meteorologist Alita Loresca for News 88.7.
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20: 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I'm Craig Cohen. 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
8: 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We're towards the middle of the fall fundraising campaign. We got Michael and Mincho with us. 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
4: It's the M&M hour is what it is.
8: Yes,
4: M&M hour. And we've got a third M for you, meals. Today is Meals Day, and it's another special moment during our fall radio campaign. I am Michael Atkinson.
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5: We see you. 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
5: Yeah, it's so wonderful to be able to support two important causes. 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
4: 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We're running 24/7. 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
5: And you know what? I'm going to say something.
4: Go for it.
5: On air right now. that you're going to get some breaking news right now, because I was just checking in with our partners at Space City Weather, who are frequent guests of the show on Houston Matters.
4: Yep.
5: We might hit 50 degrees on Saturday.
4: Ooh.
5: So.
8: Well, here's some breaking news. If you've been listening to me,
4: I was
8: going to
4: say,
8: Jared,
4: sorry.
8: Thanks for listening.
5: But you missed my hook to get him to donate by
8: gotcha.
5: That
8: okay.
5: I was trying to get that feeling. So take that feeling of 50 degrees. It makes me feel so good.
4: Uh-huh.
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4: 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Yeah, we do. I know Mincho and I do. Even if Mincho's not listening, we like to listen to Jared in the morning. He's a welcome voice.
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2: Dr. Otis Brawley, who's an oncologist at the Kimmel Center at Johns Hopkins University and who served as chief medical and scientific officer at the American Cancer Society for more than a decade. Dr. Brawley, good morning.
6: Good morning.
2: Okay, what do we need to know about adenocarcinoma?
6: Adenocarcinoma is one of the types of lung cancer. It happens to be the most common type of lung cancer in non-smokers. Many people associate lung cancer with smoking, but the truth is about 20% of people who get lung cancer nowadays get an adenocarcinoma, and they are non-smokers.
2: That is useful to know, and I'm thinking of something else that I've heard about lung cancer, that it tends to be fatal more often than not, that it's a highly fatal form of lung cancer. But in this specific case, are we talking about something more survivable?
6: Yeah, lung cancer has changed. We've gotten much better in treating and detecting it. And someone who has a very small lesion, and we're very fortunate that the Holy Father has been very transparent. Someone who has a very small lesion that's surgically removed If the nodes which are being assessed right now turn out to be negative, we would expect that he's going to do very well without any further treatment, just occasional observation with CT scan, but he's likely not to need chemotherapy or immunotherapy or radiation therapy.
2: Oh, that's great. And maybe that helps to explain why it would be that removing part of the lung, which sounds pretty severe, is actually a good sign?
6: Yeah, it is a good sign. It means that, number one, he's very healthy and he can tolerate it. We can live for a very long time with some of our lung removed if we're in good shape to begin with.
2: Let's talk about that. We've heard about the Pope being a tennis player, being active, being engaged with things, but also 71 years old. What is the risk for someone who's in their 70s here?
6: The risk is higher for someone in their 70s versus someone in their 50s, and it's higher for someone in their 50s versus their 30s. The most important thing to me is, are they aerobic? Can they walk up 3 or 4 flights of stairs without being winded? Do they do regular exercises? Apparently the Pope does. Those are all good things.
2: It sounds like the Pope is thinking about keeping this plan to travel overseas to Peru in a few weeks. Granting you have not diagnosed this particular patient, but does that sound like a good idea?
6: I think he can do it.
2: Really?
6: I really think he can do it.
2: Go on. Why?
6: My impression is that this was a very small surgery that was done it was done more through a scoping procedure.
2: Ah.
6: It's not a huge incision. My anticipation is people who have this, I've not seen the Pope, obviously, but people who have this type of procedure who are in good physical shape very frequently are back to normal in 7 to 10 days.
2: What are the lessons, if any, for the rest of us in this?
6: Just that we should, number one lesson is always don't smoke. I don't think the Pope here did, but the most common cause of lung cancer still is smoking. If someone does get a chest x-ray or CT scan and they happen to find something that's abnormal, follow up on it. Very frequently, people will get a chest x-ray for some reason and the radiologist will note there's a small lesion there. And then these people don't follow up on it.
2: So follow up on danger signs and get early intervention.
6: That's right.
2: Dr. Otis Brawley is an oncologist at Johns Hopkins. Thanks so much.
6: Thank you.
7: Some schools are experimenting with artificial intelligence in the classroom, but educators don't yet know how to use it in a way that will help students, and there's little research or policy to guide them.
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10: 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Good morning. 90 for the high. Slight chance of some showers. This is a meals day, and guys, if y'all didn't know, they also feed the animals of the folks that they
4: give. Oh, did they really?
10: Yeah, it's called Animals.
4: I did not know that, and I love that, mm-hmm. Animals. That's so good to hear. So you can be a part not only of Meals on Wheels for humans, you can also be it for animals. And the way you can do that is you can be a part of our fall radio campaign. We're going to tell you how in just a second, but today we're giving you more than one reason to support what makes all of this magic here on Morning Edition happen. I am Michael Atkison.
5: And I'm Mincho Jacob. And yeah, it is Meals Day, and we're highlighting our community partner, I Am Houston Meals on Wheels.
4: Their work goes beyond delivering a nutritious meal. You may have actually heard we did a story just a couple weeks ago, Melissa and Ahe, about the Fort Bend Meals on Wheels and the work that they go through and the potential cuts to funding that they're going to get. But she did an excellent story that showed that for many homebound seniors, Meals on Wheels is also a friendly visit and a regular wellness check for them.
5: Yeah, and that's a great shout out to Melissa, and we call her Missy in-house.
4: We do
5: all that great work. 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
4: Yeah, you got more than one thing to support today. 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
5: They should make that a thing.
4: Thank you.
5: And we do thank you. 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People are like, oh, yeah, I've heard your voice. I'm always shocked by that. It's a beautiful thing. I'm glad they haven't seen my face, and that's why I'm on radio. But, you know, help us to do this work every day. 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
0: No, Mincho, if you don't know him, great looking guy. 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
4: And I'm Michelle Martin. Good morning. Pope Leo has lung cancer. The Vatican shared the diagnosis on Tuesday after the Pope had surgery at a hospital in Rome.
3: The Vatican says he spent a peaceful night recovering. They are promising to release more information about his condition later today.
4: All Things Considered host Scott Detrow is the co-author of a new biography of Pope Leo that came out last week, and he's been following up on this latest chapter in the pontiff's life story. Hi, Scott.
5: Good morning, Michelle.
4: So what do we know about the Pope's condition?
5: The operation lasted about 90 minutes, and doctors removed the lower lobe of Pope Leo's right lung. So the next step is waiting to see what the pathology tests reveal about the exact nature of the cancer. But we talked to several lung experts who say that from what the Vatican has said, they're actually optimistic. Dr. Vin Gupta from the University of Washington says that the course of action that doctors took does suggest that they did catch it early and that the cancer has not spread.
6: And so the fact that surgery was the first tool that they utilized is a really good sign, because it suggests that they think this is early stage. It hasn't spread to, say, lymph nodes.
5: And again, still waiting for that pathology report. But he says that if that is the case, and if doctors monitor Leo regularly, there is a chance this really wouldn't affect his lifespan at all. Many people live without two full lungs, and one person who lived decades without them was actually Pope Francis. He had part of a lung removed at a young age.
4: So what comes next?
5: Leo's going to remain hospitalized for several days. His schedule has been cleared for at least a week. This can be a painful surgery to recover from in the short term. But doctors say within 2 weeks, patients are often back to normal routines in many ways. That matters to Leo because he has a major trip scheduled to South America, including Peru, where he spent about 20 years of his life, in less than a month. And a Vatican official told me this surgery was actually purposely scheduled for now to give the Pope time to recover and still make the trip if he can. They won't make that decision until they get more data and see how he's doing, but it's still a possibility he goes.
4: So do we know whether Pope Leo ever smoked?
5: You know, obviously the big question when lung cancer is the diagnosis. I'll say I spent a year reporting on his life, talking to more than 100 people who know him well, looking at pictures from all ages of his life, and I got no indication that he ever smoked. He's a healthy guy. He's active. He still plays tennis once a week. But cancer does run in his family. His brother Louis is actually hospitalized right now, and Leo's mother Mildred died of cancer. She fought it for a long time. And in fact, reporting the book, we found a letter that the future Pope wrote to friends in 1984, which was several years before she died. He writes in the letter, "My mother continues to undergo chemotherapy treatments. She's a tough lady and handles it all well, which makes it a little easier for me being so far from Chicago."
4: So, Scott, given all your reporting, do you have any sense of how Leo is reacting to this?
5: I've been talking to several of his friends who have been in touch with him, and they say he's as responsive as ever. He's in good spirits. He's writing back to their notes right away. One constant theme in his life, going back to his seminary years, is a real trust in God and acceptance that he is not in charge of what happens, good or bad, that it's part of a plan that God has. And you've seen Leo really lean into that in big positive moments in his life, like his election to Pope, but in a lot of challenging moments too. And I have to think that is primarily how he is processing this news.
4: That is All Things Considered host Scott Detrow, who co-authored a new biography of Pope Leo. It's just out. It's called American Pope. Scott, thank you so much.
5: Thanks for having me.
7: I think it's super important for the public to stay informed and to have access to education that comes from non-biased opinions. One of my favorites is Houston Matters, just because I love staying up to date with Houston and

0: 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So I just think it's super important for the public to stay informed.
1: Shout out to Houston Matters. We love name drop like that. Well, wouldn't you like to know we have the man behind the man here with us today.
2: Behind several people.
1: The man behind Greg Goh and Mincho Jacob here. I'm Michael Adkison, and today is Meals Day during our fall radio campaign.
2: It's great to be here with you this morning. Thank you for that. Shout out to Houston Matters. We appreciate folks are actually listening. It's
1: yeah,
2: a beautiful, beautiful
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2: And I know it's, you know, it can be a little annoying that we're here.
1: No,
2: once
1: it's
2: again,
1: not.
2: On a
1: no.
2: fundraiser, right?
1: You but love us.
2: It is. That's the beautiful thing. We really, this is a model that works.
1: Yeah.
2: I grew up listening to Houston Public Media, and I'm almost 50. And that's the beautiful thing. It's been around for a while. I grew up listening to Bob Edwards in the morning, and it's great to hear. I was just thinking, as Steve Inskeep, he's been on for a while now. Jared Carroll, you've been doing this. You've been the voice here for a long time. And our listeners have been here for a long time. We actually can see it when we get like the ratings of every radio station gets. 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
1: Yep.
2: And every other station is like, oh, people tuned in for 3 minutes. And that's a really big win. And that's such a beautiful thing. 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So go to HoustonPublicMedia.org.
1: And
2: click that donate button.
1: Yeah.
2: Get a meal for a senior.
1: I'm just so eager to jump in. I cut you
2: get
1: off.
2: It.
1: No, what I was going to say is, the excitement that people have for Houston Public Media is proof, I think, that the model works.
2: Oh, yeah.
1: And I think it's a testament to, you know, we could say crazy headlines that are just going to suck you in and you start listening to us for, you know, a minute. But what really matters is we're doing in-depth coverage and great content like Houston Matters that's going to keep you in. Yet we're not worried about just getting your attention and just, you know, that's the end of it. We got your attention. That's all that matters. We got your click. That's all that matters. No, it's about keeping you here. It's about this relationship. It's about this sticking around and listening to something that's going to educate you and make you a better member of the community. That's the goal. I think everyone who listens to Houston Public Media becomes someone smarter, becomes someone better than they were before. 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
5: Mess on the Gulf Freeway, new wreck inbound 45 before Edgebrook. Just two right lanes open. That is it. Several vehicles involved. Fire crews on the scene looking at that scene. 90 for the high, slight chance of rain, 79 right now. Cool front on the way this weekend. Morning edition.
6: Good morning, I'm Laura Kane at the BBC. Russia's launched an overnight attack on Ukrainian energy infrastructure, targeting facilities in the capital Kyiv, its surrounding region, and Kharkiv. At least six people were killed. Sofia, a Kyiv resident, lives next to one of the destroyed buildings.
7: From the moment when the air raid alarm started until the explosions, there was little time to react. It felt that the sky itself was falling. I heard the explosions first, and then all the glass fell.
6: President Zelensky said for the second night, Ukraine received no prior warnings from its partners about Russian ballistic missile launches. He's also accused Moscow of never before having shown such demonstrative disrespect to America, a reference to a supposed energy ceasefire that President Trump announced. Official data shows that exports from China have increased by 36% in September compared to the same period last year. Here's the BBC's Archana Shukla.
8: It's items like the semiconductors and integrated circuits that are the brains inside everything from smartphones and cars to massive data centers that are driving China's export boom. Exports of hybrid and electric cars are also up, which worries many countries, including in Europe, that want to limit them.
6: And the tallest mountain in the Alps, Mont Blanc, has reportedly grown by nearly 2 meters in the past 2 years. Its top thick layer of snow and ice regularly fluctuates. I'm Laura Kane at the BBC in London.
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10: 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I'm Steve Inskeep.
11: And I'm Michelle Martin. One of the many surprising places President Trump is campaigning in the final weeks of the election is Kansas. He plans to hold a rally there on Monday. NPR's Stephen Fowler is in Dodge City, Kansas, to explain the party's closing message. Good morning, Stephen.
12: Good morning.
11: So it's a tough environment for Republicans nationally. How are candidates navigating that in Kansas, where you are? Because Trump won there by more than 16 points.
12: I spent the day yesterday on the first legs of the Kansas Republican Party's bus tour across the state with local officials and candidates like the governor nominee Ty Masterson, who is leading in many polls. Kansas has a Republican supermajority in the state legislature, Republican statewide elected officials, but for the last 8 years has had a Democratic governor. So while Republicans in other states may have to deal with Trump's shadow hanging over their campaigns, in Kansas at least, there's a lot of focus on taking back the governor's office and offering up a contrast to Democrats. There is talk of affordability and high energy prices, but not because of national policies or even arguing that Trump is working on it. Secretary of State nominee Pat Proctor said voters get it.
13: When they hear us talk and they look at what we actually do, we're just closer to where they want Kansas to be.
12: I mean, on the bus tour, people just kept reiterating that Kansas is a state that is mainly Republican, that votes mainly for Republicans and needs to once again vote Republican, especially for governor.
11: Okay, but what about, let's talk about that Senate race. I mean, how are Democrats framing the Senate race against the incumbent Republican Roger Marshall?
12: It really wasn't on a lot of people's radar until the last few weeks or so. There was this debate last month at the state fair that kicked off just a string of bad headlines for Marshall, who was kind of caught flat-footed by the political environment that is very anti-incumbent. His opponent, Adam Hamilton, who calls himself an independent-minded Democrat, he's a Methodist pastor and has really leaned into how many conservatives back his campaign. He told me earlier this week that Republicans keep telling him this.
14: You represent our values. You represent the character we're looking for in somebody in leadership. And we know you're going to fight for both Republicans and Democrats. And they're exactly right.
12: Just to put a finer point on it here, Trump won Kansas by about 16 points in 2024. The combination of bad vibes for Republicans and Hamilton's strong campaign has led both parties to invest tens of millions of dollars in the state in just the last few weeks, and is now one of Trump's final stops on his midterm swing that probably wasn't on his bingo card either.
11: Okay, so there's potential in Kansas for a Republican to flip the governor's mansion, but for a Democrat to flip a Senate seat, does that sound right? Is that dynamic unique to Kansas?
12: Kansas is the most likely state where election forecasters say it's possible for the governor's race to flip from a Democrat to a Republican, so it is unique in that sense. But there are actually closer to 10 states right now where polls suggest it's possible voters could pick one party to represent them in the Senate and another to govern the state, what's called split-ticket voting. Many of them are in longtime Republican trifectas, places like Ohio, Iowa, and Texas. That's where you're seeing dissatisfaction with national Republicans trickle down to how people feel about state and local Republicans. So again, I do think this broader trend we talked about people feeling anti-incumbent and anti the party in power, that's a sentiment that is worth watching in these final weeks of the midterms.
11: That is NPR Stephen Fowler. He's in Dodge City, Kansas. Stephen, thank you.
12: Thank you.
5: 749. It's News 88.7. I'm Jared Carroll. Good morning. Bumper cars on the Gulf Freeway inbound 45 before Edgebrook. Just two right lanes open. That is it. Four or five vehicles are involved. It's a record convention. It's backing you up in the area. So coming in from NASA, you're going to run into that. West Loop near 18th reports of another one. Just ahead, the race for seat on the Railroad Commission of Texas, which regulates the oil and gas industry, has received a lot of attention lately after Republican candidate made remarks that some condemn as racist.
15: And if he had kept his mouth shut, right, you know, nobody would have known what the Railroad Commission is and said, hey, this is not important. So they may not have voted, or they may have just voted Republican.
5: 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That's coming up. 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
20: From Marketplace in Washington, I'm Kimberly Adams. Open enrollment for Medicare starts tomorrow, but seniors with Medicare Advantage plans might have to pick a new one because insurers are dropping some plans. Marketplace's Samantha Fields reports.
21: More than half of people on Medicare have an Advantage plan through a private insurance company. In recent weeks, many have received notices telling them their current plan isn't being offered in 2027 and they'll have to pick a new one.
22: It happens every year to some extent.
21: But Jeannie Fugelston-Bennick at the health policy nonprofit KFF says it is becoming more common.
22: We have seen last year and this year that there has been somewhat more disruption in the Medicare Advantage market.
21: She says that's largely because of recent policy changes at the federal level, reducing how much private insurers get reimbursed for Medicare Advantage. On top of that, Vivian Ho at Rice University and Baylor College of Medicine says healthcare costs are rising and seniors are using more medical care these days.
0: For insurers, it's less profits for them, so they're less excited about being in this market.
21: People who live in cities or in the suburbs will likely still have plenty of Medicare Advantage options to choose from, Ho says, even if their current plan is going away.
0: The seniors who are living in smaller rural areas are going to be the ones who are going to have the hardest time finding a Medicare Advantage plan.
21: Some will have no option but to go with a traditional Medicare plan through the federal government, which Ho says can end up being more expensive. I'm Samantha Fields for Marketplace.
20: Let's do the numbers. Dow, S&P, and NASDAQ futures are down in the negative 2/10 to negative 7/10% range, with the Dow future down 135 points. And we just got fresh inflation data for September, which shows prices are going up faster than expected. The consumer price index rose 0.6% last month, up from 0.4% in August.
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23: And we know it's early on a Wednesday morning and you're probably thinking, you know, if I could give something, it could only just be like $5 a month and they don't need that. 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
24: 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I mean, I'm not making any breaking news saying that things are expensive. I filled up my gas tank. It was $4.30. 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
24: Everything is.
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23: Yeah.
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24: It's a beautiful thing.
23: And we do things like that for not just our everyday, but we make special pages, special coverage for elections or important events that are going on in the community. Back when the Artemis II launch happened, which you know, I covered pretty extensively.
24: Shout out Space. Yes.
23: Shout out to Space, yes, for being there, lifting us up. 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If you're only listening to the radio, you're getting half the content that you could, because obviously when it's radio, you only have a couple of minutes to tell your story. On our website, there are so many more stories and so much in-depth coverage that you could be taking advantage of. Andrew Schneider is taking full advantage of covering this upcoming election in that hotly contested Senate race between James Tallarico and Ken Paxton. Dominic Anthony Walsh has got City Hall on lockdown. He is constantly putting in Public Information Act requests for documents that you're not going to find just laying around. He says, I want specific information. I'm going to put in my request for it and get that information. Bianca Seward is looking at our education system and going beyond just the headlines. She's finding unique stories, unique coverage opportunities to keep you better informed for where your child goes to school. 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
5: 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This is News 88.7. I'm Jared Carroll. Thanks for being here. Still have more than half the freeway shut down. Gulf Freeway traveling in before Edgebrook. Just a couple of right lanes open. That is it. About a half dozen vehicles involved in this one. 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Change is coming for the weekend. It's going to be cooling off. 90 for the high, though, today. Slight chance of rain. 73 for the low. We're sitting 79 right now. Thank you so much for your support. If you haven't done it, it just takes a couple of minutes at HoustonPublicMedia.org. It's KUHF Houston, News 88.7. 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
6: Live from NPR News in Washington, I'm Corva Coleman. Inflation heated up last month, partly as a result of surging energy prices. NPR's Scott Horsley reports on the latest cost of living update from the Labor Department.
7: Consumer prices in September were up 3.7% from a year ago. That's a bigger annual increase than the previous month. Prices jumped 0.6% between August and September, with a spike in gasoline prices tied to the U.S. war with Iran, accounting for more than half that monthly increase. The cost of rent, airfare, and clothing was also up last month, while grocery prices were slightly lower. Stripping out volatile food and energy costs, core inflation was 2.6% for the 12 months ending in September. That's also higher than the previous month. The Federal Reserve will weigh the cost of living data when officials meet to discuss interest rates in 2 weeks. Scott Horsley, NPR News, Washington.
6: President Trump says Taiwan will buy gas from an Alaska pipeline. He announced the deal yesterday during a campaign rally in Alaska, where he was supporting Republican candidates. NPR's Franco Ordonez reports.
8: President Trump took the stage in Wasilla, Alaska, urging supporters to help re-elect Senator Dan Sullivan and other Republican candidates. The visit is part of a midterm sprint to pump up support for Republican candidates, many of whom, like Sullivan, are newly vulnerable. During the rally, Trump announced that Taiwan had agreed to purchase 30% of gas from the Alaska pipeline over the next 20 years, and he said Sullivan was key to the deal.
9: And I have to say that Dan Sullivan helped me get this done. Thank you, Dan.
8: The specific terms of the deal are not clear, but Trump says Taiwan would invest more than $4 billion in the project. Franco Ordonez, NPR News.
9: A federal judge has ruled President Trump cannot ban news organizations from the White House because he doesn't like their coverage. The media outlets CNN, MS Now, and Politico sued after Trump banned more than 70 journalists from these companies. The Vatican says Pope Leo had a restful night in the hospital. He had part of his lower right lung removed during surgery yesterday. NPR's Scott Detrow says Leo's doctors removed it after discovering cancer.
10: We talked to several lung experts who say that from what the Vatican has said, they're actually optimistic. Dr. Vin Gupta from the University of Washington says that the course of action that doctors took does suggest that they did catch it early and that the cancer has not spread.
11: And so the fact that surgery was the first tool that they utilize is a really good sign.
10: He says that if doctors monitor Leo regularly, there is a chance this really wouldn't affect his lifespan at all. Many people live without two full lungs, and one person who lived decades without them was actually Pope Francis. He had part of a lung removed at a young age.
9: NPR's Scott Detrow reporting. This is NPR.
13: Live from News 88.7 in Houston, I'm Shelby Rose. Vice President J.D. Vance was back in Texas yesterday for another campaign stop. He joked about it in front of a crowd of supporters in Tyler.
14: It's great to be back in Texas, you know, ever since the Longhorns beat my Buckeyes. My punishment is that I've got to come back and relive it about once a week to the great state of Texas.
13: Vance wasn't the only top Republican in Texas. House Speaker Mike Johnson made stops in Corpus Christi and McAllen. Recent polls show several closer than expected races in Texas are prompting extra visits from Republican leaders. Republican candidate for Congress Alex Mueller leads Democrat Leticia Gutierrez by 6 points in the race for the newly redrawn 9th Congressional District. That's according to a new poll out this week from the University of Houston's Hobby School of Public Affairs. The district is spread across eastern Harris County and all of Liberty County. Mueller holds a nearly 40-point lead among voters in Liberty County, but Mark Jones, one of the report's co-authors, says the race is much tighter in Harris County.
25: Without Liberty County, we would be looking at a toss-up because in the Harris County portion of the district, Mueller and Gutierrez are effectively tied.
13: Early voting begins Monday, October 19th. Multiple voting rights groups are suing Texas over hundreds of thousands of voter registration applications that have gone unprocessed. According to court documents, the groups are asking a judge to order the state to fix the system and provide records documenting the failures, as the groups say it could prevent eligible Texans from registering to vote. I'm Shelby Rose, News 88.7.
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27: It's Morning Edition from NPR News. I'm Steve Inskeep.
28: And I'm Michelle Martin. Good morning. Ukrainian President Volodymyr Zelensky tells NPR that the White House has threatened to cut off intelligence sharing with his country.
0: Did we get any messages that it can be stopped if yes?
3: Yeah.
0: Yes, my generals told me that we have such risk.
27: Here's what's happening. President Trump wants Ukraine to stop long-range drone strikes on Russian oil refineries. He blames Ukraine for high fuel costs, and he has lifted sanctions on Russian diesel. Zelensky says Ukraine has not received intelligence on Russian ballistic missile strikes over the last two nights.
28: NPR's Ukraine correspondent Joanna Kakissa spoke to President Zelensky in Kyiv on Tuesday and is with us now to tell us more about it. Hello.
12: Hello, Michelle.
28: So what did Zelensky tell you about why intelligence sharing is so important for Ukraine right now?
12: Well, President Zelensky said Russian ballistic missiles are hard for Ukraine's air defense to shoot down, so his military relies on intelligence, both Ukrainian and foreign, for advance warning. We talked about an attack on Monday night. We both heard several big blasts.
0: And we had five ballistic missiles. The direction was Kyiv region.
12: Yeah.
0: Yes. They targeted mostly railway, and we didn't get the information.
3: You did not get the information.
0: No, we didn't get the information about ballistic missiles. This is really our weak place.
12: He said his military was told it was a technical glitch. I asked him if it was the U.S. that was withholding intel, and he did not want to elaborate, saying it was a sensitive matter. But he also said Ukraine has diversified its foreign intelligence sources after early 2025, when the Trump administration had paused sharing information with Kyiv.
0: We get from the United States very necessary information, but not only from the United States.
12: Now, Zelensky says every bit of intelligence is important to Ukraine because stopping ballistic missiles is a priority.
28: And what kind of damage have they caused recently?
12: Well, Michelle, just in the past week or so, missiles have killed dozens of Ukrainians. Zelensky said he visited the northern city of Priluki last week, where a missile killed more than 20 people in one apartment building. And he told me about this little girl wounded in the attack. Her dad was killed and she didn't know about it. As Zelensky visited the girl in the hospital, he recalled hugging her.
0: I said, "Can I do something for you?" "Yeah, bring back my father," because she was waiting.
3: She was waiting for her dad?
0: Yeah, and you can't tell her. She doesn't know that he was killed. And you can't lie. And it's very difficult for me because I always know what to answer. And I couldn't find the answer to this small girl.
12: He says he feels the loss in every attack.
28: And he's also a father himself.
12: Yes, right.
28: So I'm sure he saw himself in that. So President Trump claimed last week that Russia and Ukraine agreed to stop at least some attacks, in this case on energy sites. What happened with that?
12: Well, I did ask Zelensky how he found out about this quote-unquote energy truce.
0: Through social, like you.
12: Truth Social.
0: We are together ordinary people. President didn't call us. Yeah, yeah, but it's okay. I mean, it doesn't matter what way between us.
12: Zelensky said he would observe this truce as long as Russia did the same. But 2 hours later, after Trump announced the energy ceasefire, Russia attacked a Ukrainian power plant, and the strikes have not stopped since.
28: That is NPR's Joanna Kakissis in Kyiv. Joanna, thanks for this interview.
12: You're welcome.
27: Richard Haass has been listening with us to Joanna's interview with Ukraine's president. Richard is president emeritus of the Council on Foreign Relations and was a principal advisor to the Secretary of State during the George W. Bush administration. Mr. Haass, welcome back.
15: Good to be with you, Steve.
27: What do you make of that revelation that the U.S. at least seems to have blocked some intelligence sharing with Ukraine?
15: What I make of it is it's all too consistent with the pattern of U.S. foreign policy towards this war over the last year and a half. We have consistently done things for Russia, and we have consistently done things to Ukraine. And that is, this is simply the latest shoe to drop.
27: And how does this fit in with the president's effort to get diesel fuel out of Russia?
15: Well, the president made this deal to get a small amount of diesel fuel out of Russia. It will have negligible, if any, impact on the price of diesel, which is over $6.50 a gallon nationwide. It's up, 70% since the Iran war began. And that's the bottom line. Diesel is sky high. The price has spiked because of the president's war in Iran. What he's doing instead is blaming the Ukrainians who are attacking Russian energy infrastructure. It's one of the few things they can do to put any pressure on Russia in retaliation for their attacks. And what we've done is weakened economic sanctions and any pressure against Vladimir Putin. So again, it will have no impact on prices here, but it will have an impact on this war.
27: Why do you think it will have no impact on prices here?
15: as the cliche goes, it's a drop in the bucket. The amount of fuel that would come from Russia is less than a day's supply. It's just, you know, worldwide. It's just not going to make a difference. It will, however, make a difference to the Russian economy. And it does once again break sanctions. By the way, just days after, the U.S. Congress finally passed a sanctions bill named for former Senator Lindsey Graham, meant to increase pressure on Russia.
27: How striking is it that the president has been telling Ukraine, urging Ukraine not to go after Russian energy facilities, which is a tactic that seemed to have given Ukraine some success?
15: Well, it is quite striking. What is Ukraine meant to do? We've taken away their ability to defend themselves. We're not providing them Patriot air defense missiles and other systems. We've kind of burned through them in the Middle East, and we had stopped providing them directly in any case even before the Iran war. So Ukraine is increasingly defenseless. You added what happened, seems to have happened last night, that we've stopped providing them some of the tactical intelligence about incoming missiles, so they can't ready their air defense systems. We seem to have also interrupted some of their ability to access Starlink, which interferes now then with their ability to send drones against Russia. So again, what we're doing is we're tying the hands of the victim here. Again, let's not forget, Steve, this is a war of Russian aggression. This is the second war of Russian aggression against Ukraine. There was 2014 where they took Crimea. There's this war, which is going on for, what, 4+ years? Now, in the end, this war is inconsistent with the most basic norm, the most basic principle of international relations, that territory is not to be acquired by force. Russia is violating it by the day, by the hour. And the United States, for reasons that are inexplicable to me, continues to embrace the aggressor and blame the victim.
27: Okay, you said inexplicable, and yet I'm going to invite you to try to explain. Help me do a little reverse engineering here. We've identified these various things the United States is doing to pressure Ukraine. When you look at the U.S. using its tools in that way and try to work backward as to what the rationale would be, what the motivation would be, what the reason would be, what do you think?
15: Well, you're old enough like me to understand my reference. This is the $64,000 question, or maybe better yet, the 64,000 ruble question.
27: Okay.
15: Why would the United States help? We're in the land of speculation here. We have no evidence because it makes no strategic sense. It makes no ethical or moral sense. Maybe he's still mad at President Zelensky of Ukraine for not dishing him dirt on President Biden during their election campaign. Who knows about the economic ties to Russia or any other ties? Maybe he's just finds himself liking or admiring the strong man that is Vladimir Putin. I don't know. We're in the land of speculation. What I do know, what you know, what we all know, anyone listening to this knows, is the United States is tilting towards Russia, away from Ukraine, and that is morally and strategically bankrupt for this country.
27: Richard Haass, longtime diplomat and former president of the Council on Foreign Relations. Thanks so much.
15: Thanks for having me.
28: President Trump traveled to the reddest part of the red state of Alaska to rally in support of a Republican senator facing a tough re-election campaign. Alaska Public Media's Liz Ruskin reports on his trip to Wasilla on Tuesday.
1: The rally was held in a sports arena on the small side for a Trump rally. It holds 3,500 people. Trump talked about the many actions he's taken to advance drilling and mining on Alaska's federal lands. He told Alaskans that would be all over if Democrats are elected.
2: They will destroy it. They will terminate it. They'll terminate all the jobs, all the oil deals, all the everything that we've made. We've done things. I've done more for this state than any other state in the union, and they'll repeal it immediately. So please.
1: The president also claimed that he's brought oil prices down. It was an odd boast to make in an oil-producing state that thrives on high crude prices. Trump also gave onstage pardons to the owners of an Anchorage auto shop convicted of Clean Air Act violations for disabling pollution control equipment on diesel vehicles. He urged the crowd to vote for Senator Dan Sullivan, a two-term Republican in a tight race. And he promoted Alaska's sole representative in the U.S. House.
2: We don't have to be in certain places. Here I have to be because we have to make sure that Dan gets in. We have to make sure that Nick Begich gets in. And to be honest with you, we have to make sure that Bernadette Wilson becomes your governor.
1: That last endorsement was new. Wilson is up against a Democrat and two fellow Republicans in November. Alaska uses ranked choice voting in general elections. Trump called Sullivan up to speak. The senator praised Trump for undoing many of former President Biden's actions that he described as locking up Alaska. And he brought up the war with Iran.
4: The conflict in the Middle East is temporary. The true forever war is the National Democrats' war against Alaska oil and gas and our jobs. That's the forever war.
1: As he has at other rallies, the president promised a government payout if his party succeeds in the November election.
2: If Republicans win the House of Representatives and the Senate, I'm going to give all adult citizens in the United States $5,000.
1: The proposal has drawn criticism from Democrats and some Republicans. It's estimated to cost more than $1 trillion. For NPR News, I'm Liz Ruskin in Wasilla.

0: 819, it's News 88.7. Good morning. Fire crews cleaned up the accident on the Gulf Freeway. It was inbound before Edgebrook, but it was blocking most of the freeway for about 30 minutes. That's why it's stacked coming in from the Clear Lake area trying to get into town. ABC 13 meteorologist Lee Laresca is with us. What's going on?
1: We're not done with record-breaking heat. Temperature readings this afternoon may warm into the mid-90s. 94 degrees, the forecast high for the city of Houston. 92 is the record to break. We're looking for temperature readings, however, to drop over the weekend as we've got a fall front on the way. That moves through on Friday, sending temperatures by Saturday and Sunday morning down into the 50s. I'm ABC 13 meteorologist Alita Laresca for News 88.7.
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0: 821 here at News 88.7. Good morning. In the middle of our fall fundraising campaign, and everybody say it, it's triple time.
7: This hour, that's right. 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And I'm Mincho Jacob here with my colleague, Michael Atkinson.
8: Hey, Mincho. You know, becoming a new supporter, we know that there are a lot of people who listen and say, you know, someday I'll make that donation.
7: Someday.
8: I know. Sing some West Side Story or something. You know, they say someday I want to be a member, but you know, I'm sure it's a lot of work. 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
7: And you know, people ask me all the time, is that real? Do you really get it tripled? Is that a real thing? Are you guys just saying that? And no, it is real.
8: It's real.
7: It is. I did my journalistic duty, and I went down to the second floor, and I asked patients. I was like, hey, is this real? Because we say this. But it is. There's people who have come, and they're saying, hey, we want to make this, try to help get people to donate more. And they really do triple, and it goes such a long way. It really does make a big difference. So be a part of that. 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Make it your homepage while you're out there so you can see all the great stories that Michael does on space, on just about
8: more
7: anything.
8: Space.
7: They throw you out.
8: They will throw me on anything, but that's the beauty of Houston yes. Public Media is we do news content, news coverage based off of what we know the community wants to see, based off of the information that
7: Definitely.
8: We know people care about. When the incident happened over the weekend with the collision between an ICE vehicle and a man that injured him severely, you know, we knew that was a story we had to jump on immediately. And my colleague, Kyle McLennigan, he on a Saturday was like, we've got to get this out there. This is a story that the community is going to care about. So he jumped on that, and we've continued following that story and seeing what comes of it, you know, on what would that have been, Monday afternoon?
7: Yes.
8: Monday evening that then... District Attorney Sean Teer announced that he was going to investigate. His office was going to look into potentially prosecuting what happened. We jumped on that as well. It's so important for us that news happens all hours of the day, and we value our reporters. We value their time. But when news happens, we put the community first. We make sure that you guys have the information that you need to be informed about the world around you. That's just a little bit of me waxing poetic about the right. work we do at Houston Public Media. 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We do the rest. We do the tripling. That's on us. 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
2: 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I'm Shelby Rose. This is News 88.7 In Depth. One of the statewide races on the ballot this November is for the Texas Railroad Commissioner. The race received national attention after the Republican candidate made a controversial social media post that drew condemnation from some members of his own party. But what exactly is the Railroad Commission of Texas, and why is the election important? News 88.7's Natalie Weber tells us more about the regulatory agency and the candidates vying for a seat on its board. After the University of Texas defeated Ohio State's football team last month, UT's athletics department posted a video that included students of color celebrating in the Texas crowd. Beau French, the Republican candidate for the Railroad Commission of Texas, took a screenshot. He posted to X saying the photo was evidence that, quote, foreigners were displacing Americans. The post quickly drew condemnation from some Republicans. Among them, U.S. Senator John Cornyn and Karl Rove, a former advisor to President George W. Bush. Soon after, French defended his remarks during an appearance on the Mark Davis Show.
9: DEI was discriminating against deserving people so that, you know, these liberal bureaucrat administrators at University of Texas and places like that could select their preferred groups of people. Well, that is what is racism.
2: After French's remarks, a usually obscure but important Texas race rose to national prominence. But the Texas Railroad Commissioners don't oversee immigration or other hot-button culture war issues that French has highlighted in his campaign. The organization doesn't even oversee railroads. The three-member commission is tasked with regulating Texas's massive oil and gas industry, overseeing everything from pipeline safety to natural gas rates. French's platform focuses on deregulation and lowering costs for consumers, but it also includes culture war issues like DEI and abortion. He's received backlash for other controversial social media remarks, too. For example, asking whether Jews or Muslims were the bigger threat to America. French's campaign did not respond to requests for an interview with Houston Public Media. But in an interview with Dallas TV station WFAA, French says voters like him because he tells the truth.
10: When things come across as being controversial, it's because I've said something that is true, that some people don't like that truth.
2: John Rosenthal, the Democratic nominee for Railroad Commissioner, condemned his opponent's remarks about UT students in September.
11: For someone to take this moment of pride and joy and unity for Texans of all types and look at an image and see only his personal division and hate because of the color of the skin of some of those students is, you know, we run out of adjectives.
2: A state representative and former oil field engineer, Rosenthal's platform includes lowering electric bills, regulating data centers, and cleaning up pollution.
11: You get help from the industry and promote the operators that do things right and discourage the ones that violate over and over again.
2: During the last campaign finance reporting period, Rosenthal received a spike in donations after French's controversial social media post and outraged his opponent.
12: Still, the race remains incredibly close, according to the latest polling from Texas Southern University, which shows Rosenthal trailing French by 2 percentage points. TSU political scientist Michael Adams says French may have brought attention to an obscure race.
13: And if he had kept his mouth shut, right? You know, nobody would have known what the Railroad Commission is and said, hey, this is not important. So they may not have voted, or they may have just voted Republican.
12: A third candidate, Libertarian Arthur DiBianca, is also running for a seat on the commission. DiBianca says he wants to protect the rights of property owners who are impacted by damage from the oil and gas industry. For News 88.7 In Depth, I'm Natalie Weber.
14: Some schools are experimenting with artificial intelligence in the classroom, but educators don't yet know how to use it in a way that will help students, and there's little research or policy to guide them.
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8: And if you love Houston Matters, or that was Hello Houston that we just heard from. 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Yeah. 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I'm Michael Atkison.
7: And I'm Mincho Jacob. And Michael, do you know how many times a day I say Houston?
8: I don't know.
7: I work on Houston Matters, mm-hmm, on Houston Public Media.
8: Yep.
7: And I'm all about Houston. Greater Houston. It's an amazing, amazing place. I love Houston so much.
8: Yeah.
7: Just the breadth and diversity of the entire region. You know, it's amazing. There's so much to see and discover here. Is it muggy? Yes.
8: Yes.
7: Are there mosquitoes?
8: It was this morning, especially.
7: The cool weather's coming, y'all. It's coming. But it's beautiful. And Houston Public Media is the station for this community. And we really love the support that we get. I mean, it's been so strong, so resilient. 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And it's beautiful. 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
8: I'll keep talking about Houston, yeah. Keep raving about Houston. I think one of my favorite things about the
7: H-Town.
8: City, H-Town going down, is that it is, if you ask 10 different people what Houston means to them, or what Houston culture is, you're going to get 10 different answers.
7: Oh,
8: it's such a diversity. I grew up, you know, all over Texas listening to Beyonce, and I assumed that was just what the city was Beyonce, Third Ward culture. I was like, that's Houston. That's the Houston in my brain. And then I get here and it's like, no, it's food, it's space to some people. And I'm sure there are people who say that Houston culture to them is Hello Houston, it's Houston Matters, it's Houston Public Media. Oh, we're a part of that culture too. And we love being a part of that. We love being a part of the city, and every member of this team lives in the greater Houston area. I know that sounds like a silly thing to say, but I say it to say that we're part of this community too. We care about making this the best city that it can be. And so we're just as invested as you are in what's going on around you. And you can be a part of that process. When you become a new member, it just feels different. You'll listen to the station and know that we're here because of you. So make that gift and feel great about it, and get
7: shout
8: it tripled.
7: Listeners.
8: Yeah. Shout out to the listeners. Shout out to the 8 a.m. hour. Y'all are rocking it.
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1: This is Morning Edition from NPR News. I'm Michelle Martin.
2: And I'm Steve Inskeep. Good morning. Just as the nights are growing colder, inflation is heating up. A bad combination. We got an update this morning on the cost of living for September, and NPR's Scott Horsley is here with, doesn't sound really good. Scott, what's the news?
3: Yeah, it's not great news. Inflation got worse last month. Consumer prices in September were up 3.7% from a year ago. Economist Brian Bethune at Boston College says that's an even bigger annual increase than the month before.
4: It's not looking good. The main problem, of course, what everybody already knows, is gasoline prices, but also heating oil.
3: Heating oil is a close cousin to diesel fuel, and we know those prices have skyrocketed in recent months. Gas prices are up about $1.35 a gallon from where they were before the U.S. launched its war against Iran. And even if you strip out the wartime spike in energy prices, inflation in September was higher than the month before. Some of that's due to the artificial intelligence boom, which has raised prices for anything that has a memory chip. Apple, for example, just raised the price of its even older model iPhones by about $100 a piece.
2: Wow, that's not a small hike. How are people keeping up?
3: It's not easy. You know, average wages in September were up just 3% from a year ago. So if prices are going up 3.7%, the typical worker is losing ground. You can tighten your belt to some extent, but, you know, if you got to put gas in the car to get to work or get the kids to school, you don't have a whole lot of choices.
2: No.
3: Some people are draining their savings accounts. Some are running up a balance on their credit cards. Bethune says it's not surprising. A lot of people feel frustrated with this economy.
4: People are kind of saying something isn't right with that. I'm working harder. I'm more productive. And this is not a square deal.
3: Today's inflation report is an important one because it's the last piece of a puzzle used to calculate the cost of living adjustment that Social Security recipients will get next year. We now know benefits will go up 3.6% starting in January, which means the average retiree will get an extra $75 a month. That's not a windfall, though. It's just enough to allow people who depend on Social Security to keep treading water. Still, in this economy, treading water is better than the average worker is able to do.
2: Well, what's it going to take to make that water go down a little bit?
3: Yeah, hard to say. Every time inflation starts to ease, we get hit by another supply shock. Last year, there was President Trump's double-digit tariffs. This spring, we had the war with Iran. Now there's another round of tariffs and the artificial intelligence boom to contend with. Beth Hammack, who's the president of the Cleveland Federal Reserve Bank, worries that inflation is becoming more entrenched. She gave a speech this week where she talked about a Cleveland-area retailer she's heard from who's raising prices not just to cover today's cost, but even higher cost expected in the future.
5: This could be a sign that an inflationary mindset is taking hold. When people expect higher prices, they make decisions with this in mind. It can become a self-fulfilling prophecy that makes it harder for monetary policy to bring inflation back down.
3: The Federal Reserve typically fights inflation by raising interest rates. The central bank has two more meetings scheduled this year. And after this morning's inflation report, investors see about a 50-50 chance that the Fed decides to raise its benchmark interest rate at its October meeting in 2 weeks.
2: NPR Scott Horsley, thanks for the update.
3: You're welcome.
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7: 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I'm Mike.

0: Atkinson.
1: And I'm Mincho Jacob. 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
0: Yeah, I like that you're flagging that $5 a month because it gets you that PBS Passport subscription. Yeah. That's me. You know, if you're me, you're like, I love Ken Burns. I love the Ken Burns documentaries. I love the Vietnam War documentary. I love the American Revolution documentary. But to watch that in real time, you're tuning in for like six nights a week for 2 hours. And that is a lot of time. 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
1: Oh, yeah. 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
0: That's where you want to be.
1: That's exactly
0: where you
1: want to
0: be.
1: That level of support helps us plan, report, and continue serving our community, because that is really what it's all about. 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
0: And I want to shout out some people who are thinking about Houston and thinking about Houston Public Media. Dolly, Catherine, Sean, Emily, Mary, Tammy, and Dominic have all donated just in the last few minutes. Thank you. Thank you.
1: Yes,
0: thank you.
1: Yes,
0: each
1: yes,
0: of you who took that step today. We know it's a lot to think about of, oh, I've got to spend money first thing in the morning. And we appreciate that you took that effort and donated Houston Public Media. And you probably got it tripled. You probably donated in the last 40 minutes and made an impact go three times as far. You can be like Dolly, like Catherine, like Sean, like Emily, like Mary, like Tammy, like Dominic. I'm going to say all their names again. You can be like them and get your gift tripled. All you got to do, go to HoustonPublicMedia.org/donate or call 888-909-0887. 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I keep saying that, but I emphasize it, at no added cost to you. 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
2: Letitia Plummer and Orlando Sanchez face off for Harris County Judge in Decision 2026, the Harris County Judge Debate, Thursday, October 22nd at 7 p.m. on News 88.7.
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4: 843, this is News 88.7. Good morning. 90 for the high today. Slight chance of rain. We're at 80 right now. Thursday looks similar, dropping into the low 80s for Friday, and then the cool front hits for the weekend. Sunshine, highs in the 70s, lows in the 50s and the 60s. Again, we're at 80 right now. Stall 18-wheeler. It's on the East Loop southbound. It's on the Ship Channel Bridge, on the upside of that bridge, trying to get out of 225, sitting in a couple of right lanes.
5: Good morning. I'm Laura Kane at the BBC. Two leaders of India's cockroach Janata Party have been jailed for 5 days after being convicted of trespassing. The BBC's Azadeh Mashiri is in Delhi.
6: Saurav Das and Ashutosh Ranka are accused of trespassing after they went into a venue in central Delhi where protests had been forbidden. The two had recently been released from overnight preventative detention when their flight had landed in the capital this weekend. The venue in question, Jantar Mantar, became a symbol of the cockroach protests over the summer.
5: The headquarters of the Saudi oil giant Aramco in Dahran has reportedly suffered extensive damage after being hit on Tuesday night as the Houthis continue to fire missiles and drones from Yemen into Saudi Arabia. Powerful explosions have again been heard over the capital, Riyadh. The tallest mountain in the Alps, Mont Blanc, has apparently grown by nearly 2 metres in the last 2 years. Jacob Evans reports.
7: As of now, Mont Blanc stands at 4,807 metres and 47 centimetres. The height of the rock that actually constitutes the mountain hasn't changed, but the thick layer of snow and ice that lies on top of it is on the move. This layer fluctuates regularly due to factors like wind and wetness.
5: And the Pope is expected to remain in hospital in Rome for a week after having surgery to treat lung cancer. The Vatican said he had a calm night after a successful procedure. I'm Laurie Kane at the BBC in London.
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9: This is Morning Edition from NPR News. I'm Michelle Martin.
10: And I'm Steve Inskeep. Party identification is way down in this country. Almost half of adults identify as political independents. But how many of them will vote for independents instead of a more moderate Democrat or Republican? Dozens of congressional candidates are trying to find that out. NPR political reporter Mahum Javed spoke with some of them.
11: If you saw Seth Haskin around Southwest Florida impeccably dressed as someone from the past, you might look again. Walking around Fort Myers, holding and sometimes ringing a vintage metal bell, Haskin would be
12: wearing a big puffy-sleeved linen shirt with a pretty taut 18th century waistcoat and breeches.
11: Haskin knows he draws attention, and he's trying to stand out. Because he knows if people ask about his outfit, he can talk to them about something else as well, his run for Congress. Haskin is running as an independent in a ruby red district in Florida, so the outfit serves another purpose as well.
12: I wanted to invoke that idea of limited government, enlightenment values of what government's supposed to be type stuff, so and founder's idea.
11: Haskin is one of almost 200 independent candidates running for Congress this year, and the odds aren't in their favor. Currently, there's only one independent in the House, California Congressman Kevin Kiley. He wasn't elected as an independent, but left the Republican Party after his district was redrawn to run in a more moderate seat. The uphill climb to Congress, though, hasn't stopped candidates like Sarah Zabel. She's an Air Force veteran running in a deep red district in Idaho. Zabel said when she spoke to her neighbors, she realized they felt just like she did, unrepresented by both the traditional parties.
13: I used to be Republican, but I'm one of the many people who does not recognize the principles of the party that I was part of in the current Republican Party.
11: Zabel is confident in her chances because she says voters are looking for a candidate like her.
13: With the parties having gone to such an extreme, the independents are the necessary relief for the American voter.
11: Even though most of the independent candidates don't have a strong chance of winning, there are places where they're more competitive. Bill Hill, a commercial fisherman, is running for Alaska's at-large congressional seat. He said Alaska is promising for candidates like him because
14: people who are registered Republicans often have progressive viewpoints as well, and even people who are registered Democrats may have more conservative viewpoints as well. Alaskans just don't toe a political line with every vote.
11: He's polling about 12 points behind Republican incumbent Nick Begich and also has an offer of support from the Democratic Congressional Campaign Committee. Hill has been an independent since he was 18, he says.
14: We continue to see neither party being able to deliver for the working people of Alaska and America, and they want something different. And independents can be a powerful voice that can start building coalitions that may not exist in Washington, D.C. at the moment.
11: Independent candidates are running for lots of different reasons, and they have very different approaches to being in office. Some said they would caucus with the traditional parties. Others said that was out of the question. But what brings them together is their belief in the power of the moderate middle. Maham Javed, NPR News.
15: I'm Shabru Mukhtiar, President and CEO of I Am Houston. 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
4: Stalled 18-wheeler on the East Loop slowing you down. He is southbound on the upside of the bridge in a couple of right lanes, so affecting you if you're trying to get down to 225 or over to the Gulf Freeway. High near 90 today, slight chance of some showers. Thursday looks the same, then dropping a bit. Friday, low 80s. Windy conditions Friday night with that cool front on the way. Sunshine, gorgeous weekend in store. Highs in the 70s and lows in the upper 50s and spots low 60s as well. And we're sitting at this point right around the 80 degrees here at U of H. 851, it's News 88.7. Good morning.
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21: From Marketplace in Washington, I'm Kimberly Adams. We just learned that inflation is accelerating. Consumer prices went up 0.6% in September. That's more than what we saw in August, an increase of 0.4%. For more on this, let's welcome Susan Schmidt. She's portfolio manager at Exchange Capital Resources. Good morning, Susan.
22: Good morning.
21: So the headline is that inflation remains persistently high. Why did consumer prices go up yet again here?
22: Well, I think that is the question everyone is asking themselves this morning, and investors are taking a hard look at this. It's not just energy and fuel prices that cause this number to be more elevated. Investors have been passing off a lot of the surface level increases as due to the rising cost of fuel, that rising cost of oil and gasoline. But on this report, we're seeing that the core number, so that's ex food, ex energy, that also went up more than expected. So it's trickling down to more than just the price of gasoline. This is what's causing great consternation and going to put some pressure on the Fed.
21: Let's say more about that, because this is a higher number than many analysts were expecting, and it's changed the perceptions about what the Federal Reserve might do with interest rates.
22: This is a surprise. That changes what investors then expect from the Federal Reserve, who has to control the interest rate, who sets the interest rate in response to pressures from inflation on the economy. After September's meeting, we saw the Fed raised rates 0.25%, and investors thought that, well, there might be another increase, but perhaps not until December. Instead, with this hotter CPI number, investors are now more weighted towards having an increase in the October meeting as well.
21: Susan Schmidt is portfolio manager at Exchange Capital Resources. Thank you, Susan.
22: Thank you.
21: Let's do the numbers. The The Dow Jones Industrial Average is up 84 points. That's about 0.2%. The S&P 500 is down 0.4%, and the NASDAQ is down 0.6%. The 10-year Treasury yield is up at 5.30%. And since Susan was talking about energy prices, Brent crude is trading up 0.2% this morning at $105.91 a barrel. West Texas Intermediate crude is up 1.4% at $95.40 a barrel.
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4: 855, this is News 88.7. Good morning. It's been a great morning, and it continues. Michael Mincho, we are on a triple still, right?
0: We are, yes. We have just about 5 minutes left for our listeners to take advantage of this triple. My script says, hello, Houston, but I should say Houston Matters. That's the other show that's starting in just a couple of minutes. Both of those programs are what you love here on Houston Public Media. And if you do love those, we would ask you to consider making a gift to Houston Public Media. And again, you got about 5 minutes left, a little bit less, to get it tripled. It goes three times as far. So if you've been waiting to give, now is the time. Make that gift now. I'm Michael Adkisson.
1: And I'm Mincho Jacob. This is an amazing time to make your gift. 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I've been saying it all morning. 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You can click there. 888-909-0887 if you're old school and you want to give us a call.
0: Yeah, I love it. If you want to talk to us, and just like I said earlier, say Mincho and Michael sent you.
1: Yes.
0: But, you know, we talk a lot about affordability and making the most of your money. This is what's going to make the most of your money. 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That's why you're listening right now. We know you care about this programming, so you can keep it going by making a donation. And when you donate in the next 3.5 minutes or so, it goes three times as far. That is the best bang for your buck right there. And for members who want to make a deeper investment, the Affinity Council begins with a gift of $5,000. Those gifts help us make thoughtful, long-term decisions about local journalism and programming, and they give us room to grow while staying focused on serving the people right here in Houston.
1: And, you know, that commitment to journalism is what we're all about. Every day we're thinking about it, trying to get the stories that you need to hear. And we're so grateful to members who are in the Affinity Council. We're grateful for people who can make that $5 a month. That's a great deal. I lived there for a long time.
0: I'm still there. I still donate $5 a month so I can get PBS Passport.
1: Yes, it's a wonderful thing. And all of those donations count. 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
0: We don't talk as much about the fact that we lost federal funding. I know you guys are very familiar with that, and we did make our goal of $4.4 million to sustain us, to keep that resiliency fund going. That is incredible. You guys showed up for this community, and we are so thankful for that. That helped make up for the money that we lost from the federal government. But there is still more day-to-day costs that we have to keep this programming, like Houston Matters, like Hello Houston, like Party Politics, all of that on the air. And we want to keep going with that. We want to keep providing that to you. And we would love if you were a part of that with us, if you walked with us on that journey. 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
1: 30 seconds.
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4: 9 o'clock here at News 88.7. Good morning. I'm Jared Carroll. New wreck on 288. It's right around the Wheeler area on the northbound lanes, blocking some lanes to drag that out of the way. 18-wheeler going zero on the East Loop. It is southbound at the Ship Channel Bridge. There in a couple of right lanes. High near 90 today, but changes on the way. Slight chance of rain today and tomorrow, getting into the low 80s for Friday. And then highs in the 70s, lows in the 50s and 60s for the weekends. Finally, feeling like fall. We're at 80 right now. It's KUHF Houston News 88.7. A service of the University of Houston. It's 901. 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
2: Live from NPR News in Washington, I'm Corva Coleman. Stocks opened mixed this morning after a report from the Labor Department showed inflation picking up steam last month. NPR's Scott Horsley reports the Dow Jones Industrial Average rose about 12 points in early trading.
3: Investors think the somewhat hotter-than-expected cost-of-living report makes it more likely the Federal Reserve will raise interest rates when policymakers meet later this month. Consumer prices in September were up 3.7% from a year ago. That's a sharper annual increase than the previous month. The U.S. war with Iran has triggered a big run-up in energy prices. Rents and restaurant prices are climbing as well. Average wages are not keeping pace with the higher cost of living. People who depend on Social Security, however, will get a cost of living adjustment of 3.6% beginning in the new year. Scott Horsley, NPR News, Washington.
2: A federal judge has ruled that the Trump administration cannot bar news outlets from the White House that have angered the president, at least for the foreseeable future. As NPR's David Folkenflik reports, the president announced last month that he was banning journalists from CNN, MS Now, and Politico because he thought their reporting was too negative.
6: U.S. District Court Judge Timothy Kelly pointed to a series of statements by Trump attacking the outlets and their reporting. He wrote that, quote, it was not hard to conclude the White House had violated constitutional protections of freedom of speech by retaliating against the three outlets. And Judge Kelly found violations of due process, too. That is, the administration didn't give CNN, MS Now, and Politico any warning or chance to appeal in advance. The judge wrote that national security concerns are legitimate, but that the administration only cited those after the fact. The judge's opinion stands until the case goes to trial, but it reveals how he is likely to decide. David Folkenflik, NPR News.
2: Immigration officials are acknowledging they used a warehouse in Roxbury, New Jersey for operations. Court orders forbid converting the site into a detention center. NPR's Jasmine Garst has more.
23: Earlier this year, Homeland Security purchased 11 warehouses to turn into detention centers. Several lawsuits by state attorneys general followed, and many of the warehouses are now being sold. Three of those, which the government still owns, have court orders barring conversion pending environmental assessments. In recent weeks, NPR received several tips from people who believed loved ones were held at the Roxbury warehouse. NPR was able to speak to a young man who said he was held in the warehouse parking lot. In a statement from ICE forwarded to NPR by the Office of New Jersey Representative Ana Lilia Mejia, Officials confirm they used the parking lot on two occasions. They say they did not bring anyone detained into the facility. Jasmine Garst, NPR News, New York.
2: On Wall Street, the Dow is now up more than 40 points. 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
7: Live from News 88.7 in Houston, I'm Shelby Rose. The ICE agent accused of hitting a man with his vehicle in Houston could face an aggravated assault charge, Harris County DA Sean Teer told multiple outlets yesterday. Teer says he believes the act was intentional, going against claims by ICE that Miguel Parra Hernandez ran in front of the vehicle. In a statement, an ICE spokesperson called Teer's comments reckless and false. A civil rights attorney says agents may have also violated Parra Hernandez's Fourth Amendment rights. Rafe Foreman told Houston Matters that running him over did not constitute a reasonable search.
8: Running away from a ICE agent is not against the law. It might not be a very wise move under certain circumstances, but it's not illegal.
7: Parra Hernandez was hospitalized and underwent surgery for a broken leg. The FBI says it has disrupted a North Korean scheme that infiltrated more than 70 companies using fake IT workers. Ryan Raybould is the U.S. attorney for the Northern District of Texas. He says Operation Lone Star Roundup raided more than 40 homes that were laptop farms used to send money back to North Korea.
9: We talked about 170-some laptops, each remote job, $80,000 to $100,000, so you can do the math there, going to the North Korean government. They're all over North Texas.
7: The FBI arrested two men accused of setting up the laptop farms and profiting from the scheme. Charges were also filed against other suspects who are not currently in the United States. Voting rights groups are suing Texas over hundreds of thousands of voter registration applications that have gone unprocessed. According to court documents, the groups are asking a judge to order the state to fix the system and provide records documenting the failures, as they say it could prevent eligible Texans from registering to vote. And Houston Astros manager Joe Espada will reportedly meet with the Seattle Mariners about their open manager's job. That's according to multiple media outlets, including the Houston Chronicle. Espada's contract with the Astros runs out at the end of the month, and he has yet to be offered a new deal. The Astros have won their division 2 of the 3 years of Espada's tenure, but have not won a playoff game. It is currently 82 on the UH campus. I'm Shelby Rose, News 88.7.
1: This is Houston Matters. I'm Craig Cohen. Good morning. Thanks for joining us here on News 88.7 and Houston Public Media's YouTube channel. Coming up this hour, this week's political roundup, and we recall some one-hit wonders in the history of Texas high school football. 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
0: Hey, Craig, good morning. 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
0: You are a value, Craig, and we know that people think it's a value because you're listening right now. 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
10: And you might have figured out by now that what we attempt to do each Wednesday with this discussion about developments in politics is to provide you with a little bit of context, a little bit of clarity. There's a lot that happens, and it's kind of hard sometimes to separate the wheat from the chaff in terms of what should we be spending our time focusing on. And so we seek out folks who can give you that proper context. The hosts of Party Politics will be joining us this morning, Brandon Rodinghouse and Geronimo Cortina, and they are great examples of that they can provide you with, okay, here's what's going on, here's why it's happening, here's what's motivating what's happening, here's how it impacts you in your life. That's the whole point. And that's a little different from, frankly, some of the political discussions that you hear elsewhere, where it seems to be more about just the horse race or just whatever is, you know, I don't know, the latest.
0: The buzzy.
10: Yeah. And we mentioned some of that because some of it is worth mentioning, but some of it is kind of not. And there are more important things going on. So we try and provide you with that context. 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
0: Yeah, and one of the things that I love is that we're doing this campaign in October. It's October 14th. We are, 3 weeks out now, 4 weeks out now from the election that we have done so much coverage on, so much discussion on. And obviously we've got the folks from Party Politics who are about to have a great discussion here on Houston Matters. And we do all that because we want you to be the most informed voter that you can be. As you're heading to the polls, you feel confident knowing the context, not just the details, not just the headlines, but the context that it all comes in. That's what we want to provide for you as a voter. 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
10: By being better informed, ideally, you make better informed decisions. 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And we'll check back in with Michael Adkison a little later in the hour. For now, Michael, thank you very much.
0: Thank you.
10: Early voting begins Monday. Election day is 20 days away, and the ad blitz continues on air, online, in text messages, in phone calls. I think in the shower. About the only place you won't see or hear political advertising, as a matter of fact, is here on public media. Joining us to discuss that and other developments in politics are the hosts of Houston Public Media's Party Politics program, Brandon Rodinghouse and Geronimo Cortina. Gentlemen, good morning.
12: Hey, morning, Craig.
13: Good morning.
10: All right. So which voters, Geronimo, are candidates and super PACs after, at this point, now just days before early voting starts?
13: So, I mean, it's a great question, but I don't really have a good answer, because the way that super PACs work is they tend to be very polarized, very ideological, very niche in terms of their, I guess, approach to woo voters to the voting booth. So when you're doing that and doing those type of commercials, so on and so forth, you're basically preaching to the choir. The choir has already been preached. They already know who they're going to support, whether it's candidate X or candidate Y. So in order to really get them or get those independents that are the ones that are going to be very important in this election, you have to really have a different approach. However, what they're trying to do with these type of ad super PACs is to be 1,000,000,000% sure that all the choir is going to go out and sing during election day.
10: In other words, it's more about turning out the base than trying to get those few remaining stragglers?
13: Correct.
11: Yeah, and it depends on the theory of your case for the election. For Republicans, they're hoping that they'll get big turnout. So you're seeing these super PACs like the Texas PAC, like Elon Musk's America PAC. They're dumping, you know, tens of millions of dollars into Texas, which we haven't usually seen in a normal cycle. But in a cycle like this where it's competitive, we're seeing a lot more money. So hence the ads and the text messages and the constant bombardment. So Republicans know if they get their voters out, then you're going to see the victories for Republicans. They're not quite there yet. The polling suggests that only about 90% of Republicans are kind of enthusiastic about top of the ticket races. And so they need that number to be a little higher for them to be successful as they usually have been. For Democrats, they're still hoping for some persuasion. Now, clearly, as Michael said, we're, you know, days away from early voting and from election day itself. And so there is a kind of real push for Democrats to try to still get those last minute voters, because this will be a close race. You're talking about probably less than 200,000 voters in a state that's got 31 million people. So Democrats are still hoping for those last minute conversions, but it's still tough these days.
10: Yeah, let's talk about what the polling is indicating. There's more out, including from the UH Hobby School, which finds Republican Alex Mueller holds a 6-point lead over Democrat Leticia Gutierrez in the redrawn Texas 9th Congressional District. That was supposed to be one of the slam dunk districts for the GOP. While Mueller's lead is more than the margin of error in that poll, it's not a huge lead. Mm-hmm. Also, as our Bianca Seward reported, Mueller's removed all mentions of President Trump from her campaign website. So maybe there's a couple indications there that Trump is doing more harm than good for Republican candidates in Texas, at least right now.
11: That's true. That's actually something we're seeing across the country, too. The candidates are running scared from Donald Trump. You're seeing polling that suggests that basically 80% of Republicans say that Donald Trump should be disassociated from the Republican Party, or that candidates should disassociate themselves from Donald Trump. The reasons are pretty clear. Inflation's still up. Mortgages rates are at 7%. You've got an unpopular war happening in Iran and the continuing conflict in the Ukraine and Russia. So there's a lot of things I think that Republicans are really worried about. And the fact that we've seen digital campaign ads that are against Leticia Gutierrez in a race that should have been a plus 10 Trump district is pretty stunning and gives us a sense of where things are in the cycle.
10: Geronimo, does this also suggest that the many trips that the president has taken here to Texas, maybe those have ended and we won't see him again before Election Day?
13: I mean, probably. We don't know. The president tends to go out of the blue to significant places. So it depends. And he comes to Texas and they're significantly paying attention to the state, whether it's through the $276 million that Elon Musk is pouring into the state or any other PACs. Because if Republicans were to lose Texas, that would be potentially a national disaster for the GOP. And I think the big question in what Brandon said is Republicans are stepping away from Trump because this election is not only about the control for Congress, Senate, House, et cetera, but it's also the start of the redefinition of the Republican Party after Trump. Mm-hmm. So what's going to happen for 2028? Who's going to be the one person, the supreme leader that is going to inherit Trump's position? There is no clear winner in that race yet, but that is extremely important. So I think that Republicans right now are thinking, okay, this is not really helping me because the rhetoric that the president is advancing with reality that is riding in our noses doesn't match whatsoever. So that is also, I guess, a very important question that some Republicans may be asking themselves.
10: More polling. The latest UT Texas Politics Project poll indicates James Tallarico holds a 3-point lead over Ken Paxton in the U.S. Senate race, 50-47, with a couple other candidates in there at 1 or 2%. That is within the poll's margin of error, but it does fit the trend we've been seeing for quite a while now. Same poll suggests Gina Hinojosa holds a 1-point lead, 49-48, over Governor Greg Abbott. That is obviously well within the margin of error. The same poll also shows tight races for lieutenant governor, attorney general, comptroller, and railroad commissioner. Are you surprised they're all apparently within a point or two?
11: I'm surprised. These are normally races that don't get a lot of attention. Down ballot races tend to not be on most people's radar. They don't tend to get the kind of money infusion that's needed to really move the needle. But we're seeing that change. There's more money flowing to Jeanne Hinojosa's campaign. The Democratic Governors Association has given her a big chunk of money. And although Texas is an expensive place to run ads, it's a cycle that's ripe. So I think the polling is certainly reflecting the fact that things are not going well for Republicans. Trump is one thing. We've talked about that. But it's also the case that people are just not so sure that Texas is on the right track, that the concern is that the state's moving in the wrong direction. Things are way more expensive than they used to be. The state's economy for a long time was better than the national economy, and that's not so true anymore. There's just a lot of drag in terms of policy issues on the ticket. People are mad about public education. People are mad about the high price of insurance. People are mad about THC and the fights therein. So there's a lot of issues. I think people are kind of finally getting to see that they're worried that the state's not moving where they want it to go.
10: And yet, when I see this blitz of ads everywhere, hardly any of that stuff comes up.
11: So true. Yeah. Dade Phelan in particular has said that he thinks that this is going to be a sort of blue wave. This is the outgoing speaker of the Texas House. He's not running for re-election, so he's a bit free to kind of make some conclusions about what he thinks is really happening. And he looks at the ticket and says that Ken Paxton's a drag. Dan Patrick is not a great campaigner. There's certainly issues involving Greg Abbott that are problematic. And so the fact is that this is really going to be a tough cycle for Republicans. And I think everybody kind of recognizes that, even them.
10: Before we leave advertising behind, among it continues to be ads paid for by the U.S. government promoting President Trump. Even after announcing his MAGA Inc. super PAC would take over the funding, an NPR analysis of data from Ad Impact finds nearly $22 million in taxpayer funds have been spent since late September, almost $10 million of that after the president pledged to fund the campaign privately. And it all comes despite a federal judge ordering the ads to be taken down. The White House has called them public service announcements, but they were funded without congressional approval. And as we have discussed, it's included repurposing of what was a campaign ad 2 years ago. What recourse is there if the White House simply ignores a court order, which it appears to be doing?
11: Yeah, it is a good question. I think that Congress is going to have to tighten these laws. It may just be the case that they need to make it clear that the president cannot be personally in these ads. And the White House has pivoted to suggest that this has happened before for things like the expansion of Medicare and on COVID vaccines. So they're on at least some ambiguous ground when it comes to having a president involved in these things. But this definitely goes beyond just a normal public service announcement. It's not about a policy. It's really a kind of reification of the president. And they talk a little bit about some foreign policy issues, but it's not really enough to justify. So in particular, I think to answer your question, we're likely to see Congress try to clamp down on some of these rules and make it more clear about what can and can't be accomplished with federal money.
10: But how much of that is contingent on who controls Congress?
13: 100%. I mean, during these 2 years, Congress that is controlled by Republicans have basically relinquished all power to the president. And the president has been advancing this theory that he has control over the federal government because he is the president. He doesn't need permission from anybody else. So here is the president pushing it, right? That many other presidents have done it before. But President Trump has taken to extremes, pushing this particular agenda of the executive unitary theory. But then Congress basically relinquished all the power that Congress has, right? Because in this very particular case, Congress has the power of the purse. Congress could say, excuse me, this money was not appropriated for these purposes. You cannot spend it on this thing because I control the checkbook. You sign the checks, but I control the checkbook. So that is something that is also Congress is at fault. So if we want to see a correction in these things, tightening these rules, we need to see Congress changing hands.
10: 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We will continue our political roundup in just a few minutes. More with the hosts of Party Politics, Brandon Rodinghouse and Geronimo Cortina is ahead as Houston Matters continues on News 88.7 and YouTube.
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0: I can be part of the team if you'd like that. Houston Matters.
10: Love to have the help.
0: Well, I would just say, you know, if it wasn't an added enough incentive for programming like Sesame Street on an African safari, that your money can go support programming like that, then obviously you can also help Houston Public Media by donating to the programming they love here, Houston Matters, Hello Houston. And if that's not enough, today is Meals Day. 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
0: And not to, you know, keep beating this point, but essentially what I love most about a nonprofit newsroom is you often hear about news outlets and you follow the chain of ownership and you find out, oh, they respond to such and such company who's got ties to such and such organization. 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
0: And all the programming that you hear and love, like Houston Matters that you're listening to right now, the shows that we have, like Party Politics, Hello Houston, all of that is produced here in-house because we want to make sure that everyone who listens to Houston Public Media has the best content that they have to understand the community around them and the world that they live in. And so that programming that we do here in-house is specially made for this community. And I think the relationship that we have with you guys as listeners who then support us is so special and so sacred to us that we put the work forward. And if you like it and support it, you give your money to us and help us keep that work going. We're so thankful for the support that you guys give. The way to be a part of that process, HoustonPublicMedia.org/donate or call 888-909-0887.
10: And when you do make that contribution today, you can also take advantage of an opportunity to make your dollars serve a second purpose. It's Meals Day. Explain again, Michael, how this works.
0: Yes. So for every single gift that you make, you can also select meals as your thank you gift. And that's going to give a meal to I Am Houston's Meals on Wheels, who we are partnering with. In case you need another explanation of who they are, they're delivering nutritious meals to people who may not have access to them or the means to leave their home and get those meals. But it also provides a relationship with them, a connection to them, that human-to-human interaction that they are so thankful for. And we are so thankful to partner with Meals on Wheels for this. All you have to do to be a part of that is go to HoustonPublicMedia.org/donate or call 888-909-0887 and select meals as your thank you gift.
10: Yeah, so forego that coffee mug or tote bag or whatever else it is we have. 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
16: Nearly 5 million people, and one office touches almost everything in their lives. Emergency response, public health, billions in spending decisions. That's the Harris County judge. And this November, that seat's open. Letitia Plummer and Orlando Sanchez face off in Decision 2026, the Harris County judge debate, Thursday, October 22nd at 7 p.m. on News 88.7.
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10: This is Houston Matters. I'm Craig Cohen. We're in the middle of our regular Wednesday political roundup today with the hosts of Houston Public Media's Party Politics program, Geronimo Cortina and Brandon Rottinghouse. Gents, a bipartisan group of senators, 6 Democrats and 6 Republicans, are calling on the president to rescind his recent diesel deal with Russian President Vladimir Putin. Can you explain why? What is it they're upset about? What is it about the deal that has raised so many hackles?
11: There are a lot of concerns. In principle, they're worried that this is basically bowing to the Russian government. After a conversation with Vladimir Putin, the president seems to have reversed course and have embraced this notion of being able to import this diesel. The concerns are myriad. I mean, there's political concerns because obviously there's effort for Donald Trump to inject himself into this cycle, where, as we've said, it's somewhat problematic for Republicans. It's also the case that this really puts front and center the question about costs, especially diesel costs. So reviewing that, renewing that definitely has problems. But the broader concern is also a geopolitical concern, and that's that essentially this is the U.S. Again, kind of, you know, in the middle of this fight, flip-flopping about exactly who they're supporting and why, and the fact that they're also doing a kind of 180 when it comes to negotiations with Russia and with the Ukraine is also complicated. It's really the U.S., in particular Donald Trump, out of moving away from the more kind of norms of how this has been handled internationally, and that's also of concern.
10: It also kind of runs directly counter to something lawmakers just passed this summer. They directed the president to impose significant tariffs on the top importers of Russian oil to target the funders of Russia's war in Ukraine. So these 12 senators, again, 6 Republicans, 6 Democrats, call the deal with Putin, quote, a gift to our adversary and a betrayal of our allies. That's some spicy language. Will that letter and will that language have any impact?
13: who knows? The president is just going to do it. He has signed an executive order, but it's not only within here, and that could have potential implications because mechanically, as far as I know, red dye diesel has other implications for vehicles, right, that may not be very nice in terms of how they process that red dye diesel. But that's beyond the point. So that's one thing. The other thing is how much help that importing diesel would have in terms of helping people, right? If it's a little tiny too late, or if it's going to be huge. So that's another question. What's going to be the impact? But the implications are not only domestic implications in terms of inserting himself into the election, as Brandon said, but also within our other allies. The European Union was a little bit shocked, to put it mildly, like, what exactly are you doing? So it's another unintended consequence of alienating our allies in Europe that are conforming and building a bloc. Another unintended consequence of alienating our allies in Europe that are conforming and building.

0: I think the president's foreign policy has been a bit mixed. Obviously, as we've talked about weeks ago, the president's vision for the country's role in the world was to have it much more insular and the U.S. sort of centralized in its own decision making. But it is still interconnected with the rest of the world. This has been a vexing conflict for years. And the problem for the White House is that they don't seem to have a real clear exit strategy. Hirano's point was really good. 500,000 gallons of diesel is not likely to make a big dent in terms of the outcome. And it's also unclear in terms of your question about the kind of energy ceasefire that there's even capacity for Russia to deliver this much diesel. So there are just a lot of concerns about what this might mean, and concerns, especially, as you said, from Republicans who say that they're not sure where this is headed. They're worried about the effect on the midterm. And ultimately, the sort of benefits to Russia seem to outweigh the benefits to America.
1: And I'll just clarify, it's tons, not gallons. Tons is significantly better than gallons.
0: Yes.
1: But still, it's not, you know, in the grand scheme of things, maybe enough. Kimberly Guilfoyle has resigned as the U.S. ambassador to Greece amid allegations of improper conduct. First of all, what alleged conduct? What are we talking about here?
2: So apparently, the ex-ambassador Guilfoyle contacted a GOP donor so the GOP donor could pay her credit card. The GOP donor was a little bit taken aback because none of the promises that Guilfoyle promised him to get access to the White House, Kid Rock to sing the song that he composed or wrote, have been materialized. So he basically went public and created this storm in terms of another layer or another way of how corruption and not draining the swamp that we were promised by President Trump has been implemented. So there we go.
1: We the people do not normally pay much attention to ambassadors, but Guilfoyle is a former Fox News host and a California prosecutor. She was married to then San Francisco mayor and now Governor Gavin Newsom. She was then later engaged to Donald Trump Jr. So how much of the interest in this story is about that alleged corruption? Mm-hmm. How much of it is about the soap opera nature of her past relationships in the political world?
0: It certainly helps to sell the story, but it does, as Peronimo said, I think, kind of highlight the concerns about corruption in government. This is a big issue that's repeated in polls, so that's definitely true. The scholarship on this suggests that there are kind of expendable members of the president's cabinet. We know that members of the ambassador class tend to be the ones who get axed if there's some kind of controversy. And in this case, it's not so much that the kind of public outrage ends the career. It's more that, like, that the association from the continued relationship with the White House is politically problematic. And so that's in part why they let her go. But obviously, you know, political loyalty can protect its public officials. In this case, there's some connection to the president's family. But even that has its limits. She survived longer than I expected. I mean, some of these controversies go back to September, where there was concerns that she was sort of mixing business with her kind of public role. So she hung on for longer than expected. But it's still the case now that the White House has decided enough's enough.
1: Democrats say they want an investigation into the allegations, which Guilfoyle denies. The Department of Justice is busy, though, investigating a Democratic congresswoman, Ilhan Omar. How come?
0: Well, the long story short is that the federal agents have searched her house. The Homeland Security's investigation deals with her and immigration paperwork. She has been a frequent kind of foil for the president. They have gone after each other politically. She's made comments during his State of the Union address when he called her out. He suggested that she's a scammer. This has been a kind of political back and forth that now ends up in a DOJ raid just, you know, days before the election, which is not something that DOJ normally does. So I think that the bottom line is that it does give us this perspective about what the Trump White House is doing and the legitimate use of presidential oversight in these kinds of matters.
1: Well, okay. To that end, the Justice Department has also been targeting Federal Reserve Governor Lisa Cook. How come?
2: Well, it's the same thing. It's about that the Governor Cook of the Federal Reserve apparently committed fraud while doing a mortgage application, some form

0: like that, that is completely unrelated. But I think that the bigger picture here is how this administration is being using the justice system to go after people that do not necessarily align with the views of the administration. And that is a slippery slope, because we have seen, and the literature shows us, or scholarship shows us, that that is how regimes that tend to be a little bit authoritarian tend to use justice. And once you prepared the use of justice, especially in this country that has been one of the lighting beacons, no one is above the law, there is a process, there is due process, on and so forth, then you start cracking something, an institution that is extremely, extremely important for every single American.
1: And the Supreme Court has already said that there was not due process involved in the potential removal of Cook. And so the White House tried to do an end around by creating a committee inside the White House to investigate this. Well, it's the sort of same effect, but ultimately the bigger question remains, and that's how the White House is using its authority to intimidate not just a member of Congress for Ilhan Omar, but also in this case potentially over what monetary policy is in this country. Those disagreements have spilled over into now kind of criminal investigations, and it's worrisome that this is happening as it is. But as Geronimo said, the president's theory of the executive branch is that they can do what they want in the name of executive power. Those limitations have to be much more real than they are now.
2: The administration, meanwhile, does appear to be having some second thoughts about last week's announcement that the Fort Hood shooter would be executed by firing squad and that it would be made available for the public to live stream the video. Why the second thoughts?
1: I've had several people email me about this very issue, including one priest in North Texas who is worried that this sets a bad precedent for what the country is doing. And I think that's partly why they're having second thoughts. The look is not good. Obviously, there needs to be justice in this case, and everything has kind of come to this moment. But to do this so in this public way feels untoward, and it feels like it's a bridge that cannot be gone back over after it's been crossed. So I don't know what they'll do, but the misgivings, I think, reflect the fact that there is concern that this is something that we've in the past rejected for various good reasons.
2: You will cover some of this on Party Politics this week. What else will you dig into?
1: Well, we're going to dig into the ad war that's still ongoing. We're also going to talk about Kacey Musgraves entering the chat. She has basically challenged former Cabinet Secretary Kristi Noem on a point of politics, saying she supports James Tallarico and that Kristi Noem should basically back off. She has no business talking about Texas politics.
2: She doesn't? Doesn't anybody? Oh, you're saying she's saying mm-hmm. that Kristi Noem doesn't
1: right.
2: have.
1: Mm-hmm.
2: Got it. Okay.
1: And there's a they kind of mix into that discussions about a person's dog, and it becomes very, very, very pointed. But politics are that way these days.
2: Oh, God, Noem and the dog. Brandon Rodinghouse and Geronimo Cortina are professors of political science at the University of Houston and the hosts of Houston Public Media's Party Politics program. 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Brandon, Geronimo, thank you very much.
1: Hey, thanks, Greg.
2: Thank you. And still to come, one-hit wonders of Texas high school football. 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Houston Public Media's Michael Atkinson's been with us all hour long. He's back. Hello again, Michael.
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3: Yeah, and I'll brag on Houston Matters a little bit more. 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
2: While politics may divide us, there are a few things that most Texans can agree on: that chips and salsa should be complimentary, that distance should be measured by time, not miles, and high school football matters a lot. That explains the enduring legacy of great teams like the Odessa Permian teams that inspired Friday Night Lights. It also explains other teams that capture the spotlight for a flickering moment, who come seemingly out of nowhere to go on a deep playoff run, maybe winning a state championship to cap off a Cinderella year. It happens here in Texas from time to time, and those are the teams that writer and sports historian Robert Jacobus recalls in his latest book, One-Hit Wonders of Texas High School Football. Robert, welcome back to Houston Matters.
8: Thank you.
2: For the book, you profiled 11 teams that had single remarkable seasons. Can you give a few examples?
8: Sure. Well, probably the one that Houston fans might be able to relate to a little bit is 1984, Beaumont French High School. Probably their only claim to fame up until their playoff run was that was Bum Phillips' alma mater. And in 1984, they really weren't picked to do a whole lot. And they made the playoffs by winning their last game. And this was only the third year where runner-up teams made the playoffs in Texas. And so they were the runner-up team in their district. And what ended up happening was they played their first four playoff games in the Astrodome. And, you know, back in 1984, playing in the Astrodome was still a big deal for teams. And they ran through basically four Houston teams, Aldine, LaPorte, Galveston Ball, and Houston Sterling. And then from there, they went on. They played San Antonio Madison at Kyle Field, beat them. And then the state championship game was in Texas Stadium.
9: This was the 5A game.
8: Yes, the big game. And it was against, you mentioned them, yep. Odessa Permian. And, they were huge underdogs. And French actually had a 21-7 lead, but Permian came back and they tied the game. And the game ended in a tie. And that is the last state championship game that ended in a tie, because before 1996, ties were decided by penetrations, how many times the team penetrated the opponent's 20-yard line, and that whoever had the most would end up advancing in the playoffs. And that's the last time that ever happened. You know, now they have overtime, playoffs, things like that. So... And, well, another example is in 1967, the reason there's 11 teams in the book and there's 10 chapters is in 1967, two of the teams that never had any success, they met in the playoffs. And it was Del Valle, which is outside of Austin, and Koontz, which is just a little bit north of Beaumont. And, like I said, they never had much success, but they met in the playoffs. And... As luck would have it, they ended up tying when they met each other in the playoffs, and Koontz advanced over Del Valle. And to show you how things can be connected, the coach at Del Valle was a gentleman by the name of Steve Shaver, and he ended up being the coach at Beaumont French in 1984. So, you know, for two of the chapters, it was the same coach, different schools.
9: Aside from that and that individual, are there other things, as you look at these 11 teams, things that they had in common? Are there certain elements about how the makeup of the teams, the coaches, the approach, anything like that that seem to keep coming up?
8: Well, most of it had to do with the coaching change. And in several cases... It took a couple, 3 years to get the coaches to get their system in place and things like that and everything. Early on, for example, with 1958, Chapter 1 is Kingsville. And then, with both 1967, which we mentioned, Del Valle and Koontz, integration was a factor. Kingsville was one of the early schools and school district to integrate in the late 50s. And they had... a remarkable player on their team. His name was Preacher Pilot. He went on to New Mexico State, was the nation's leading rusher a couple of years, things like that. But they made it to the state finals. And then both Koontz and Del Valle had several key African-American players on their team. The biggest, to me, the biggest surprise state champion that didn't deal with integration or with coaches coming and things like that was the last chapter of the book was 2003 North Crowley. They basically had the same players, the same coach. In their first 5 years of playing varsity football, they won 13 games. And they started out the 2003 season with one win and four losses. And then miraculously, they won their last 10 games of the season.
9: And sometimes that just happens. Yeah. Teams just catch something. Something happens, and all of a sudden, they just take off.
8: And in North Crowley's place, it was their starting quarterback broke his leg, and they put in another young man by the name of Lance Moss. And he became one of the first run pass option quarterbacks.
9: Yeah.
8: And, you know, he kind of ignited the offense and, you know, they went on from there.
9: Why did you want to focus on these Cinderella teams, these one-hit wonders?
8: Well, I was actually semi-retired in East Texas. I was working, I ended up getting a part-time job at the newspaper in Tyler County, which is north of Beaumont. It's called Tyler County Booster. And I was sports reporting for several schools. And we decided to do a football issue, like preview issue for the newspaper.
9: Mm-hmm.
8: And they wanted me to write a lead article. And so I started researching the schools in Tyler County that played football. And I noticed that none of them were very good. But they all had that one season where they, you know, had that
9: photos on the wall
8: and so I wrote the article, you know, further, and it was pretty well received. And so I got to thinking, you know, what, you know, statewide, you know, what, you know, what schools were like that. And so I was helped tremendously by a website called Texas High School Football by a gentleman by the name of Joe Lee Smith. He was a sports information director at Lamar University in the 60s and 70s. But he spent like 50 years compiling records of teams like that. And so I was able to just go through those. And, you know, I started with about 30-something schools.
9: And then I would imagine who you could get a hold of who was still around had a lot to do with
8: basically
9: who you wound up focusing on.
8: Yeah, and the quality of the interviews and, you know, if there was like a backstory, things like that and everything. And so, you know, I narrowed it down to about 20, and then eventually, you know, I settled on the 11 schools. And so that's how that all kind of came about.
9: Robert Jacobus is the author of One Hit Wonders of Texas High School Football. Robert, thanks so much for talking with us.
8: Thank you. Appreciate it.
9: And thanks to you for listening to Houston Matters today. 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
11: 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Good morning. 90 for the high. Slight chance of some showers today. 73 for the low tonight. Tomorrow looks the same, getting into the low 80s for Friday. And then gorgeous weekend. Sunshine, highs in the 70s, lows in the 50s and the 60s. 82 right now. 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It's 10:01.
12: Live from NPR News in Washington, I'm Corva Coleman. The Vatican says Pope Leo remains hospitalized in Rome. He had surgery yesterday to remove part of his lung after doctors discovered cancer. The Vatican said today the Pontiff's recovery is progressing normally. The Faculty Senate at Cornell University is set to meet today. Members will begin the process of voting no confidence in university leadership. It's in response to an allegation of a gang rape on campus in 2024. NPR's Alyssa Nadworny reports from Ithaca, New York.
13: The university announced changes to campus policies, including banning fraternity parties through the end of the year. But faculty still intend to use today's meeting to begin the process of voting no confidence. Anne Marie Brady is a member of the Faculty Senate who co-signed the motion.
14: There's a great sense of anger and I think also sadness. We have lost confidence in the administration to effectively address sexual assault and sexual harassment on campus.
13: Over the weekend, more than 200 faculty and staff signed a letter to students that said, "This administration does not speak for us." They say the university has failed to keep students safe and more change is needed. Alyssa Nadworny, NPR News, Ithaca, New York.
12: President Trump says Taiwan is going to buy liquefied natural gas or LNG from the United States. He says Taiwan will buy 30% of the gas from an Alaska pipeline over 20 years. From Taipei, Jan Kamenzin-Brumby explains more about the purchase.
15: Taiwan's state-owned energy company says it will buy 6 million tons of Alaskan LNG every year, with production beginning as early as 2032. The project would cut time and costs, allowing U.S. LNG to enter Asian markets without crossing the Panama Canal or skirting around the Horn of Africa. Taiwan's Premier Zhou Rongtai says the government is working to steady the island's supply of energy.
12: Jan Kamenzin-Brumby reporting. Have you ever walked into a mall where a friendly salesperson approaches you with a free sample of skincare cream? Well, an NPR investigation has found that what follows can cost customers thousands. NPR's Monica Estatieva reports.
16: Mark Eckert discovered the charges after his mother's bank account overdrew.
17: What kind of a spa charges anyone $54,000?
16: Mary Eckert is one of the hundreds of customers NPR uncovered that had been hit with thousands of dollars in charges from beauty stores in malls for purchases that they say they never authorized, didn't want, and cannot return. The stores are independently owned, but they all sell skincare products distributed by the Mazzau Group, based in California. The owner is from Israel. The federal government was looking into Israeli-owned skincare stores a decade ago for immigration violations. NPR found evidence that visa fraud is still happening in those stores today. Monika Vstatyeva, NPR News.
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18: Live from News 88.7 in Houston, I'm Shelby Rose. Republican Attorney General Ken Paxton says if elected to the Senate from Texas, he will not vote to cut Social Security benefits. News 88.7 political reporter Andrew Schneider says Paxton's statement follows a leaked recording of him saying he favors cuts to mandatory spending to reduce the federal budget deficit.
19: In a statement to Houston Public Media, Paxton says he considers Social Security, quote, a sacred promise that seniors paid into and they have earned every single dollar. Martin O'Malley, Social Security Commissioner under President Biden, says President Trump has already slashed staffing at the agency.
20: If you go into any field office in Metro Texas, they'll probably turn you away at the door and say, now you have to call ahead for an appointment or you got to figure it out online. And it's not right because all of us paid for this customer service that we would ultimately need to access our benefits.
19: Paxton's Democratic opponent, James Tallarico, has called to eliminate the Social Security payroll tax cap for individuals earning over $400,000 per year. I'm Andrew Schneider, News 88.7.
18: Republican nominee Alex Mueller leads Democrat Leticia Gutierrez by 6 points in the race for the newly redrawn 9th Congressional District. That's according to a new poll out this week from the University of Houston's Hobby School of Public Affairs. Republican lawmakers in Texas redrew the district last summer to favor their party in the midterm election. But Mark Jones, one of the survey's co-authors, says Trump's low favorability is having an impact.
21: And then high levels of unfavorability are dragging down all Republican candidates among Texas 9 voters.
18: Early voting starts October 19th, and Election Day is Tuesday, November 3rd. The Knowles Roland House has officially opened up in Midtown. Beyonce and family were in attendance at a ceremony yesterday. The former youth center has been redeveloped into permanent housing for people experiencing chronic homelessness with supportive services to help those residents get back on their feet. It's currently 83 degrees here on the UH campus. I'm Shelby Rose, News 88.7.
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11: No matter where you are at Texas Standard Time, I'm David Brown, and it's been more than 10 years since the Texas Standard first went on the air. And on reflection, well, I'm here to tell you that in all that time, I can't recall an election season in Texas in which the Republican hold on political control has been more in question with less than 3 weeks to go before Election Day. I am mindful, however, of the trouble with political prognostication. It's not real. Mirages appear in media coverage all the time. It has become harder than ever to separate opinion from independent analysis, but today we do have some hard numbers to share, and if the latest results of this highly regarded poll do bear out, we are looking at a truly historic election night coming up. We'll have more on that poll in just a moment, but first we're going to turn a spotlight on one of the statewide races on the ballot this November that hasn't been getting a lot of consistent attention, although earlier in the season it did draw national, I suppose you could say a national spotlight. It's a contest for a seat on the Texas Railroad Commission. In that race, the Republican candidate made a controversial social media post that drew condemnation from some members of his own party. Newcomers and those less plugged into politics may be asking, what, Texas Railroad Commission of Texas? Why is that election so important? Houston Public Media's Natalie Weber tells us more about the regulatory agency and the candidates vying for a seat as commissioner.
23: After the University of Texas defeated Ohio State's football team last month, UT's athletics department posted a video that included students of color celebrating in the Texas crowd. Beau French, the Republican candidate for the Railroad Commission of Texas, took a screenshot. He posted to X saying the photo was evidence that, quote, foreigners were displacing Americans. The post quickly drew condemnation from some Republicans. Among them, U.S. Senator John Cornyn and Karl Rove, a former advisor to President George W. Bush. Soon after, French defended his remarks during an appearance on the Mark Davis Show.
24: DEI was discriminating against deserving people so that, you know, these liberal bureaucrat administrators at University of Texas and places like that could select their preferred groups of people. Well, that is what is racism.
23: After French's remarks, a usually obscure but important Texas race rose to national prominence. But the Texas Railroad Commissioners don't oversee immigration or other hot-button culture war issues that French has highlighted in his campaign. The organization doesn't even oversee railroads. The three-member commission is tasked with regulating Texas's massive oil and gas industry, overseeing everything from pipeline safety to natural gas rates. French's platform focuses on deregulation and lowering costs for consumers, but it also includes culture war issues like DEI and abortion. He's received backlash for other controversial social media remarks too, for example, asking whether Jews or Muslims were the bigger threat to America. French's campaign did not respond to requests for an interview with Houston Public Media. But in an interview with Dallas TV station WFAA, French says voters like him because he tells the truth.
0: When things come across as being controversial, it's because I've said something that is true, that some people don't like that truth.
23: John Rosenthal, the Democratic nominee for railroad commissioner, condemned his opponent's remarks about UT students in September.
1: For someone to take this moment of pride and joy and unity for Texans of all types, and look at an image and see only his personal division and hate because of the color of the skin of some of those students is, you know, we run out of adjectives.
23: A state representative and former oil field engineer, Rosenthal's platform includes lowering electric bills, regulating data centers, and cleaning up pollution.
1: You get help from the industry and promote the operators that do things right and discourage the ones that violate over and over again.
23: During the last campaign finance reporting period, Rosenthal received a spike in donations after French's controversial social media post and outraised his opponent. Still, the race remains incredibly close, according to the latest polling from Texas Southern University, which shows Rosenthal trailing French by 2 percentage points. TSU political scientist Michael Adams says French may have brought attention to an obscure race.
4: And if he had kept his mouth shut, right, you know, nobody would have known what the Railroad Commission is and said, hey, this is not important. So they may not have voted, or they may have just voted Republican.
23: A third candidate, Libertarian Arthur DiBianca, is also running for a seat on the commission. DiBianca says he wants to protect the rights of property owners who are impacted by damage from the oil and gas industry. I'm Natalie Weber in Houston.
11: Well, a new University of Texas Texas Politics Project poll suggests a long Republican winning streak in the Lone Star State could face its toughest test yet. In the latest snapshot of voter opinion in Texas, Democrats appear to be running neck and neck with Republicans in, well, nearly every major statewide race, with a slight edge in several, and the numbers suggest something else, too. The Democrats are considerably more enthusiastic about voting than Republicans. But will that enthusiasm translate into votes, and how much should we trust these numbers as forecasts for election night? Jim Henson is director of the Texas Politics Project at UT Austin, co-director of the poll. Jim, welcome back to The Standard.
6: Great to be back with you, David.
11: Let's jump into the most closely watched race in Texas, the contest for John Cornyn's current seat in the U.S. Senate. James Tallarico appears to have consolidated Democratic support more successfully than Ken Paxton has on the Republican side. What do the numbers say?
6: Yeah, that's exactly right. We found Tallarico 3 points ahead of Ken Paxton, 50-47. And having locked up virtually all Democrats at 98% of the likely voter pool, Paxton about 6 points behind that about among Republicans, and Tallarico leading hugely among independents, 69-11. So remember, the margin of error in this poll is 3.4 percentage points, give or take. But this race is very close, and you have to give Tallarico some kind of an edge, given that he has been ahead in virtually all of the statewide polling that we've seen in the last month. So fascinating race, probably still something akin to a coin flip, but with the coin leaning a little bit towards Tallarico at this point.
11: Something else many didn't expect, how close the governor's race appears to have become. Still within margin of error, I believe, but that's with Governor Abbott spending something like 5-1 against his Democratic challenger, Gina Hinojosa. Tell us about the numbers that you found and what's made this race so tough for Abbott.
6: Yeah, we found Gina Hinojosa with a 1-point advantage in our numbers, 49-48, which is effectively a tie. Mm-hmm. And a huge surprise, similar pattern, but a little less so to the one we see in the Senate race, with Hinojosa more successful at locking up Democrats than Abbott at Republicans. And I think this is in part a function of that enthusiasm gap that you referred to in the intro.
11: Yeah, we're going to talk about that a little bit more in just a moment. But I want to ask you about what the poll describes as evidence of historic levels of competition in Texas. Now, Jim, we've heard talk of a Democratic breakthrough in Texas in many previous election cycles in recent years. What's different this time?
6: Well, I think two things are to really underline here. One, the environment is just so pro-Democratic right now at the national level, with a lot of deep concerns about the economy, President Trump's approval numbers plummeting among everybody who's not a Republican, but also, you know, comparatively weak among Republicans. That's one cluster of structural factors. In Texas, I think we are seeing the combination of this surge in Democratic enthusiasm coupled with what might be a certain level of fatigue with the long-term sort of tenure of Republicans in office. I think all these things are converging to make this a more competitive election. I wouldn't start using the term blue wave or anything like this, but this is an unprecedented level of competition in the state in the modern era.
11: So is it you believe Democrats are just more eager to vote than Republicans? Are independents the wild card here and they're leaning D? Is that the real story here? And I suppose I have to ask, how reliably does enthusiasm actually translate into turnout come early voting and election day?
6: Well, it's usually a pretty good indicator of the general conditions, but we also have to remember, we fielded this poll in the early part of the month, very end of September, very beginning of October. There's a lot of money being spent, and I think what we should be watching is that Republicans have been aware of their enthusiasm problem and the environmental obstacles that they see, and they're going to be very focused on voter identification and voter turnout in the final weeks and even the final days of leading into the election.
11: Mm-hmm, mm-hmm. Here's something interesting. Texas voters still have a more negative view of the Democratic Party than the Republican Party. I found that really interesting in these numbers, and yet Democratic candidates polling competitively are ahead. How do you reconcile those findings?
6: Well, I think this plays in a little bit to the fatigue with politics as they are that I mentioned in one narrow sense a minute ago in terms of reactions to Republican governance, but I think that also extends to the parties. And I think that's one of the reasons that you are seeing the two major Democratic campaigns that we've talked about in the Senate and governor's race trying to campaign as, to some degree, not being about party, quote unquote, or the internal fights in the Democratic Party, and striking a more populist, almost above partisan politics tone. I think particularly if you look at the Hinojosa campaign, that's been part of how she's gotten traction, I think.
11: We say it all the time that polls aren't predictors. They're snapshots of a moment in time. But this is one heck of a snapshot. We encourage you to check out the executive summary and the top line findings that we're going to link to over at texasstandard.org. Jim Henson is director of the Texas Politics Project at UT Austin and co-director of the UT Texas Politics Project poll. Jim, thanks so much for this update.
6: You're welcome. Always good to be with you, David.
11: A whole lot more of the Texas Standard coming up. Stay with us.
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3: Good morning. 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With our weather, here's ABC 13 meteorologist Alita Loresca.
7: We're not done with record-breaking heat. Temperature readings this afternoon may warm into the mid-90s. 94 degrees, the forecast high for the city of Houston. 92 is the record to break. We're looking for temperature readings, however, to drop over the weekend as we've got a fall front on the way. That moves through on Friday, sending temperatures by Saturday and Sunday morning down into the 50s. I'm ABC 13 meteorologist Alita Loresca for News 88.7.
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11: It's the Texas Standard. I'm David Brown. As Election Day nears, the Texas Standard's been covering all the statewide contests, of course, but we're also looking at some interesting local ballot measures, too. In the Texas capital city, for example, voters are going to be deciding on a $295 million bond to improve parks and libraries across the city. KUT's Luz Moreno Lozano tells us what's at stake.
10: The bond is broken up into two separate propositions on the November 3rd ballot. There is $260 million for parks and $35 million set aside for libraries. But this ask is coming just 1 year after Austinites rejected a major property tax hike known as Proposition Q. While advocates say it's time to invest in the city's parks and libraries, opponents worry about the financial burden on homeowners as inflation and the cost of living continue to rise. Alyssa Vargas is with the Austin Parks Foundation. The nonprofit works with the city to fund parks projects and trails. She says Austin's budget mainly pays to maintain current parkland, but doesn't leave room for much else. And there are a lot of parks and pools in need, including Garrison Pool in South Austin and Zilker Park.
25: If we want to continue to use them and enjoy them in the way that we do, we must sustain them and fund them.
10: Especially when compared to Dallas, Fort Worth, and San Antonio.
25: So if Austin's park system doesn't get these bonds in November, then we'll continue to fall behind to our competitor cities if we don't invest.
10: The $260 million would support parks, buildings and facilities, infrastructure, public pools and new parks and trails. Then there's a bond proposition for libraries. The $35 million would fund two main projects. About $20 million would go to the renovation and expansion of the Hampton Branch Library at Oak Hill. Tim Staley is the executive director of the nonprofit Austin Public Library Friends Foundation. He says it's a much needed project to address the aging facility's needs as one of the most heavily used branches in the system.
26: So it's in need of not just renovation, but also expansion. More room is needed for it to effectively provide the needs for the surrounding community there. That's, you know, space for programming, for children's programming, adult programming, too.
10: The remaining $15 million of the library bond would go toward building a new branch in Colony Park. That's a newer neighborhood in Northeast Austin. Staley says the city has grown quickly over the last several years, and the library system has not kept up. He says that area is no different.
26: There are just too many Austinites that do not have the access to the services and amenities that the public library provides.
10: This bond would come at a cost to taxpayers. If approved by voters, the owner of an average valued home of $495,000 would pay about $40 more on their annual property tax bill. City staff previously recommended waiting another 2 years before putting this decision before voters, and Mayor Kirk Watson agreed with that.
27: Responsible government doesn't ask taxpayers only one question: is this worthwhile? Of course parks are worthwhile. Of course community investments are worthwhile. But that's not the only question. Responsible government also asks, is this the right time? Is this the right way to pay for it?
10: It'll be up to Austin voters to answer that question. Early voting begins on October 19th. I'm Luz Moreno Lozano in Austin.
11: And you are listening to the Texas Standard.
5: John Gunther is probably world famous for being quoted as saying, "If a man's from Texas, he'll tell you. If he's not, no use embarrassing him by asking." But Gunther was neither a Texan nor the one who actually said this. He was a journalist and author who heard the anecdote near San Antonio around 1947. Texas Standard commentator W.F. Strong says he published it in his best-selling book, Inside USA.
12: John Gunther published a whole series of inside books over many years as a journalist and travel writer. Inside Europe, Inside Asia, Inside Africa, Inside Australia. But his best-selling of the series was Inside USA. And within that book, Texas got a great deal of attention. It got the biggest chapter of all. Harper's Magazine even published his Texas Insights and Observations as a standalone article titled The Giant World of Texas. It has been about 80 years since Gunther wrote that book. Texas had a population of 7 million then, less than one quarter of what our population is today. Nonetheless, the cultural themes he observed then have not lost their resilience in modern Texas. Here are a few things Gunther observed. He said, "Texas is the only state that without consent of Congress may split itself into five different states anytime. An old joke says that it would have performed this fission long ago, except that nobody could decide which of the new Texas states would get the Alamo. But nobody would ever dream of it anyway, because then Texas would no longer be Texas. Its most preciously guarded attribute is its bigness." Gunther made the point that Texas is not southern or southwestern, nor does it belong to the West. He wrote, "It is an empire, an entity totally its own. Also, it is beginning to seep over the edges. Oklahoma, Arizona, New Mexico, even California feel its mighty impact." Gunther said that given this influence, it's tempting to talk about Texas as an imperialist power. When World War II came along, Texas was far from isolationist. So many Texans went to Canada to enlist before Pearl Harbor that Montreal talked of the Royal Canadian Texas Air Force. Sam Rayburn told me, "Of course, the real reason Congress passed selective service was to get someone in the service who was not a Texan. In fact, so many Texans were in the Pacific Theater during World War II that Texas military men joked that they would accept Japan's U.S. surrender. They would not require a separate one for Texas." Gunther writes that Texas in the 1940s struggled to make the cultural compromises it needed to achieve the progress it aimed for. One such aim was to create one of the finest, top-ranked universities in the world. He observed, "Texas wanted and wants the greatest and richest university in the world. Yet it did not quite grasp the point that no university can be worthy of the name without being anchored on something that many conservative Texans feared, academic freedom." There's plenty of Texas humor in Gunther's expose. He told of a daughter of a great Texas rancher who arrived at an Eastern finishing school and was asked where she was from. "Nueces County, Texas," she said. "And where might that be?" "Oh, it's the northwest corner of my grandpappy's cow pasture." There were plenty of tall tales to be collected in Texas. A West Texan was asked if they ever had cyclones or tornadoes out there. The Texan said, "Well, we did have one once, but it ran into a sandstorm about 3 miles out of town and got ripped to pieces." As Gunther traveled the state and told Texans that he was writing a book on the United States, many suggested that there should be two books. One on Texas, and another on the other 47. No surprises there. I'm W.F. Strong. These are stories from Texas. Some of them are true.
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16: From the Texas Newsroom, I'm Shelby Rose. The FBI says it has disrupted a North Korean scheme that infiltrated more than 70 companies using fake IT workers. Ryan Raybould is the U.S. attorney for the Northern District of Texas. He says Operation Lone Star Roundup raided more than 40 homes that were laptop farms used to send money back to North Korea.
17: We talked about 170-some laptops, each remote job, $80,000 to $100,000, so you can do the math there, going to the North Korean government. They're all over North Texas.
16: The FBI arrested two men accused of the scheme. Charges were also filed against other suspects who are not currently in the U.S. The city of San Antonio is asking a federal judge to temporarily halt development of a planned ICE detention facility. The city filed a lawsuit Tuesday with city attorney Andy Segovia, saying federal officials failed to conduct an environmental review.
19: When we talk about environmental assessment, it goes beyond just looking at impacts on water quality or air quality. It also goes toward looking at the socioeconomic impacts of that project, including the aesthetics, the history, the impacts on the culture.
16: Immigration officials purchased a warehouse they plan to convert into a detention center that could hold up to 1,500 people. The district attorney in Harris County says ICE is not cooperating in the investigation behind an incident where an officer hit a man with his vehicle. DA Sean Teer says it's possible the agent could face a charge of aggravated assault with a deadly weapon. However, ICE calls the allegations reckless and false. Democratic State Rep. Vicki Goodwin says Texas should regulate hemp-derived THC products instead of banning them, arguing that prohibition could push consumers toward an unregulated market. Goodwin is challenging Republican Lieutenant Governor Dan Patrick, who has pushed to ban the products. Goodwin discussed her proposal on TPR's The Source and said the state should impose age limits, marketing restrictions, and packaging requirements.
20: I think similar to alcohol, 21 years old and up to purchase, we need to have marketing requirements so that it's not marketed to children, need to have packaging requirements so that people know what they're putting in their body. This would make it safer. When you make it illegal, people go to the black market and they don't know what they're putting in their body.
16: Patrick declined an invitation to appear on Texas Public Radio. A decision on how to move forward with the bankruptcy of Camp Mystic is expected next week. A judge in Houston heard final arguments yesterday on whether to appoint a trustee to oversee the bankruptcy as lawsuits have piled up on the camp's owners. The camp remains closed following last year's deadly floods in the Hill Country. I'm Shelby Rose in the Texas Newsroom.
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11: 33 minutes past the hour, Texas Standard Time. I'm David Brown. We are in the middle of the cotton harvest in Texas. Picking machines are rolling across the fields to retrieve the fluffy white fiber, which will then be turned into T-shirts, cosmetic supplies, and all sorts of other products, of course. It's all very high-tech, actually, not just harvesting and processing the crop, but the cotton itself, too. The cotton that gets planted today is a result of thousands of years of selective breeding, and some scientists think they can make modern cotton even better by tracing it back to its ancient source, a bit of Back to the Future scientific magic. Joining us now to tell us more, Iowa Public Radio and Harvest Public Media reporter Rachel Kramer. Rachel, welcome to the Texas Standard.
28: Thanks for having me on the show.
11: So you recently got to interview a cotton researcher at Iowa State who wanted to find the ancestral origins of the cotton we plant and use today. Tell us more about who this is and what he found.
28: Yes, of course. So Jonathan Wendell is a evolutionary biologist at Iowa State University who has spent 40 years of his career trying to find the origins of upland cotton. I mean, even on vacation, he's been collecting samples, and with the help of new tools to study genetics and a team of international researchers, they were able to pinpoint where upland cotton was first domesticated in the eastern Yucatan Peninsula in Mexico.
5: Wow. And you've said upland cotton quite a bit. We're talking about a variety that makes up, I gather, the vast majority of the American cotton crop. Why did it evolve into the dominant variety we have to plant?
28: There are several reasons. I mean, one
5: cotton crop. Why did it evolve into the dominant variety we have to plant?
28: There are

0: feel like. Can you describe that?
1: Yeah, I mean, he showed me some of these in his office when I did the interview, and they're much, much shorter, coarser, tan. The seed pods are much smaller than upland cotton that's grown today. And so it is kind of surprising how people were able to take this thing that Jonathan Wendell describes as, you know, not very useful at the time and really transform it into this high yielding, abundant, important fiber plant.
0: I see. So explain how these older varieties of cotton that Professor Wendell is researching, how that can help improve the cotton that's being harvested and processed today.
1: Sure. So, you know, the global cotton crop gene pool has very little genetic diversity compared to the wild populations in the Yucatan. But, you know, I spoke with a crop breeder and geneticist at Texas A&M University for this story, David Stelly. He actually described upland cotton as a greyhound. It's highly specialized, but, you know, with that specialization, you lose out on certain traits that could be helpful to crop breeders, like, you know, resistance to pests and disease, and traits that could help cultivars handle higher temperatures and less water. And so the hope is that with this research and these resources that have been made publicly available through this research, that crop breeders could then use that as a way to find those traits again to incorporate into new breeds that will meet the challenges of tomorrow.
0: So what's the timeline on a project like this? I would imagine it would take quite a while before seed producers could, you know, take advantage of some of these innovations in cotton.
1: Right. I mean, this is years down the road. But again, with new technologies coming out, that could be sped up. I mean, a lot of traditional breeding can take 10 years or more, or if you're working with trying to incorporate traits from wild varieties, I mean, we're talking decades. But again, because of new technologies, that time span could be shortened.
0: But it sounds like we could have perhaps cotton that requires less water and could be more robust once everything is said and done.
1: That's the hope. I mean, definitely David Stelly was saying that, you know, even though cotton is really adapted to, you know, high temperatures and low water conditions, that there could be improvements that would help it with the challenges that a lot of farmers are experiencing, especially this year.
0: Remarkable stuff. Rachel Kramer is covering it for Iowa Public Radio and Harvest Public Media. We'll have a link to her story at texasstandard.org. Rachel, thanks so much for joining us.
1: Thank you.
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0: It's the Texas Standard. I'm David Brown. Most hospitals offer financial assistance to patients who struggle to afford their bills, but many people struggle to make sense of confusing aid applications or don't know the help is available. This is often referred to as charity care, and a new podcast series from a reporting outlet that focuses on health policy called Trade-Offs looks into how policies around charity care affect patients in several states, including Texas.

0: Here to tell us more, Melanie Evans, a reporter on this project. Melanie, welcome.
1: Thanks for having me, David.
0: One of the main things you looked at is how many hospitals screen patients to see if they're eligible for discounted care before billing them versus after billing them and then sort of adding in the discounts. What did you find were the main differences there in those approaches?
1: So getting access to charity care, which is sometimes also referred to as financial assistance, can be really, really hard. So some hospitals and a few states are now trying a different approach. They are skipping the application entirely. No application necessary, no paperwork. Instead, what they're doing is what you just described. They're screening. They're using data they might already have, or they're hiring companies that can sort of use public records, and they're checking, is this person eligible for financial assistance? And when they find it, when they find somebody who is eligible, they just give it to them.
0: Does that affect the quality of care?
1: Well, here is an interesting point. Individuals who have medical debt are more likely to put off going to the pharmacy or going back to the doctor.
0: Mm-hmm.
1: They're afraid of accruing more bills. And so when hospitals proactively screen and write off debt, that removes that apprehension, that fear that patients have about sort of adding on to bills that they cannot pay.
0: But having said that, I think also that lack of information, that information gap, what happens if you get a bill? It turns out, though, you might actually be eligible for free or discounted care, but you didn't know what the limits were, things like that.
1: Well, that's where this approach, the kind of the proactive screening is getting so much attention because the patient doesn't have to know. Patients often don't know that financial assistance exists or that they are eligible. By proactively screening, hospitals find and write off those bills from the jump before they send a bill.
0: But what would that not potentially lead to a situation where a hospital might write off the bill, but having sent the bill to a patient, they don't know their debt's been forgiven?
1: So that does happen. One of the interesting things about this kind of approach, this proactive approach, is that there are very few state or federal laws about how it's used. So we looked at the state of Texas. We looked at the policies for about 166 nonprofit hospitals across the entire state. And we just asked the question, like, what are you doing? How are you doing it? When are you doing it? And we found, to your point, David, that like it's really all over the map. And some hospitals do send bills first. They may even collect some of the money. Mm-hmm. And they may actually not notify patients when they eventually write off that bill. Depending on which hospital a patient goes to, they may get help eventually, but not know. Other patients will go to hospitals that proactively write off the bill before it ever gets sent.
0: Is there any way for a patient to know what the hospital's policies are on this, on this issue? And given that it's all over the map, as you describe, speaking generally, who is eligible? How do you even know if you might be eligible for a discounted rate or to have some kind of debt forgiveness?
1: So nonprofit hospitals are required by federal law to post their financial assistance policies on their website. Finding those policies can be a little challenging, as I have discovered. I spent a lot of time looking for them, reading through hundreds of pages to try to understand what these policies are. I will say, in the state of Texas, there is a legislator, Representative Tom Oliverson, who introduced a bill. The bill would have required hospitals to proactively screen patients, find those who are eligible for financial assistance, and write off the bill before it ever gets sent. That legislation failed before the legislature closed, but when we spoke to Dr. Oliverson, he said he plans to reintroduce it next session.
0: Well, what's your big takeaway from this project, Melanie?
1: Patients are getting bills they don't owe, and hospitals have a tool that could provide more consistent relief to patients. They can proactively screen and grant financial assistance. The problem is that how hospitals do that and when is left up to them. And patients really don't have a lot of information without a lot of work about which hospital has which policy, which means depending on the hospital a patient goes to, they could either get some really automatic, easy relief with bills, or they could be stuck with bills they pay that they never owed.
0: When we're talking about eligibility for some of these programs, are we talking about income levels, generally Yeah. speaking? And what are those income levels? What do they tend to be, $20,000, $30,000 a year, or what?
1: So what we looked at is essentially how patients qualify. We didn't look at where hospitals set the eligibility criteria. So hospitals have financial assistance policies, and those policies basically say for patients who have low incomes, we will write off your bill or give you a discount.
0: However, now, they define that low income, that's also a wild card here.
1: Exactly. So hospitals can decide, depending on the state they're in, hospitals can decide like what qualifies as low income, and it can really vary.
0: Okay, let me stop you there, because you said depending on the state you're in. How does Texas compare with other states?
1: Yeah, so some states have minimum standards. Texas is not one of them. Texas does have a different law, which basically says hospitals have to provide financial assistance, like in a certain amount, and they give hospitals kind of a couple of different ways to satisfy that requirement. But Texas doesn't say for everyone who's at double the poverty line, they should get free care. So what we looked at is if you are eligible, so say you go to a hospital and your income would qualify you for financial assistance, do you know you're eligible for that help? And if you do, can you find the application? Can you fill it out? It typically requires you submit bank statements or tax records or like, I mean, it can be pretty comprehensive and it's got to go in by fax or mail or sometimes in person. It can be really, really cumbersome. And so the alternative is that hospitals have data. They can sort of check and they say, yeah, we're pretty sure your income qualifies you for help. We're just going to give it to you. Mm-hmm. So that's what we looked at. We looked at this automatic relief for hospitals. The reason we looked at Texas is you've got like above average rates of medical debt, and you have a legislator, Tom Oliverson, who's been looking at creating some sort of statewide standard for how hospitals automatically enroll patients in financial aid. Because right now, we found it's all over the map. You know, some hospitals do it right away. They'll write off your bill before you even get it. Other hospitals will send you bills. They might collect money. They won't give you a refund. And they never tell you that they've written off the remaining balance.
0: Melanie Evans is a reporter at Tradeoffs. We're going to link to the podcast episodes as well as online write-ups with her findings at texasstandard.org. Melanie, thanks so much.
1: Thanks so much for having me.
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3: 1049, this is News 88.7. Good morning, I'm Tom Carter. Coming up at 11, it's Hello Houston with Ernie Manous and Tessa Barrera. Tessa's here now. I hear Ernie's back today.
4: Oh, there have been multiple Ernie sightings in the Houston Public Media Building, and the rumors are true. Ernie is back today. And good thing, too, because we have a lot of good conversations lined up for you guys. You know, Houston real estate has been a hot topic, especially with high mortgage rates. What does that mean for buyers and sellers here in Houston? We're going to talk with HGTV host and real estate broker Noelle Collier, and she is so much fun to talk to about this subject specifically. And then because Ernie's back, we're going to put him to work on the marquee. He's going to interview actor Craig Allen Smith, who plays Mrs. Doubtfire in the musical, which is touring nationally. Also, have you heard of the Divergent series? Author Veronica Roth is the best-selling author of that series, and she has a new book called The Sixth Faction. Of course, we'll do that, and we'll throw in some headlines for you. Full show today.
0: It's the Texas Standard. I'm David Brown. $500 million for advertising in a single Texas Senate race. CNN reports this year's contest between James Tallarico and Republican Attorney General Ken Paxton has crossed the $500 million mark. Where's all that money coming from? Who's deciding how to spend it? And what does that kind of spending actually buy? Brendan Glavin is director of Insights at Open Secrets, which is a nonpartisan organization that tracks money in politics. Brendan, welcome to the Texas Standard.
5: Great to be here.
0: $500 million is a hard number to get your head around, but can you put that in some perspective for us? How does this year's Senate race compare with previous Texas elections looking at similar spending targets?
5: Yeah, I mean, it's really blowing it out of the water. Even compared to other Senate races across the country historically, the race in Ohio in 2024 was the most expensive Senate race we've seen when you include all the money spent by candidates and outside groups. But this is going to, you know, easily exceed that.
0: Wow. So it'll be the most expensive U.S. Senate race before everything's said and done?
5: That's correct.
0: What's driving these numbers? How much is the cost of reaching voters in a state this size, and how much reflects the stakes of this particular election, do you think?
5: Right. You know, the stakes have changed. The stakes have always been high, but, you know, which races and how that's going to play out have, you know, shifted over time. And if you go back to the beginning of the summer, there was some question about, will there be a lot of money spent on this Senate race because of, you know, questions about whether or not Tallarico would really be able to compete with Paxton. And so at the time, people didn't really know, and people thought, oh, money's going to be spent in other places. And then things got, you know, things are very tight, and now the money is just pouring in.
0: So the tighter the poll numbers are, the more both sides want to throw money at the issue,
5: yeah,
0: or the problem, depending on where you're sitting, and see what can move the needle. But I'm curious about something. Where's that money actually being spent? Because, of course, once upon a time in a completely different media environment, people were watching, you know, terrestrial television or cable TV. These days, with our attention so fragmented over a wide number of channels, you know, online and that sort of thing, where's this money being spent?
5: So it's certainly more spread out now, but even in this situation like you described, there's still a lot of money goes into TV ads. It's still a very big piece of how the money gets spent. And it's the most expensive part, too. I think people would be surprised at all. People who see the ads probably aren't surprised. But when you think about all the other ways that the money can be spent, you know, certainly there is a lot of the digital advertising. You can buy ads on Google and YouTube and, Instagram, Facebook. So there's all these other avenues to get out there, and some of them are very good at being able to target people, but they don't cost, they're certainly cost money, but they're not as expensive as that old school running some TV ads.
0: This isn't the only race either. We're beginning to see more money coming into the gubernatorial contest between Greg Abbott and Gina Hinojosa. What stands out about the mix of overall donors, wealthy individuals, and organized interests? How much is coming from outside Texas, from what you can tell?
5: Yep, a lot of donors, well-known donors, donors who are known at the national level, contributing to that race. You know, there's a big difference between how the candidates at the gubernatorial level can raise money and how the candidates at the Senate level can raise money, because they, at the federal level, there's contribution limits that limit an individual to giving $7,000 over the course of a election cycle. So all the money, a lot of this hundreds of millions of dollars we're talking about, a lot of it is coming in from the outside super PACs, not directly to the candidate. But in the gubernatorial race, these wealthy donors can just give directly to the candidates. They don't have to use an intermediary.
0: That's an important distinction that you're pointing out, the difference between a campaign's own spending and spending by a super PAC. But what does that independence mean in practice, and how strong is that separation? Is that what's referred to by this phrase, dark money?
5: Right. Well, dark money would be, where there's, say, the super PAC itself may not be a dark money group, but they may take contributions from a group that does not disclose its donors. And that's the heart of what, when people talk about dark money, is that it's money that's being put into the elections and we don't know where it came from. So oftentimes it might be like a 501c4, which is a type of nonprofit organization, and they're not required to disclose their donors, but they are active in political activity, and they can make donations to super PACs, and then the super PACs spend the money on the election, and we don't know who, I say we, you know, the citizens, voters, money's being spent to influence them, but we don't know who it is and what are their motivations and what do they stand to gain out of the election.
0: But Brendan Glavin is doing his best to track where the money's going, and he's director of insights at Open Secrets, a nonpartisan group that covers political spending. Brendan, thanks so much for the update. We certainly do appreciate it.
5: It's great to talk to you.
0: And you are listening to the Texas Standard. That signal means audience and engagement editor Wells Dunbar joins us with the Talk of Texas. Howdy, Wells.
6: Hi, David. Great to be with you. And yeah, truly staggering figures being spent on Texas elections, as we were just hearing, looking at some $500 million alone in that marquee Senate race between Ken Paxton and James Tallarico. And we're talking about money in politics this week in the Talk of Texas, our audience-driven segment where we hear directly from listeners. We need to hear from them right now. They can go to TexasStandard.org/talk and record us a voicemail message. We'd love to air it when we wrap this this week on Friday. Hearing from folks about these topics, Robert Flood reaches out to tell us that voters aren't buying what all the negative political ads are selling. He says, I'm voting for the ones that are honestly proposing solutions to deal with the rising cost of living, higher insurance, gas, and food prices. It truly is the economy, everyone. I feel like I've heard that one before as well. Yancey Yergin says this about the just avalanche of spending here in Texas. They can't buy my vote, but apparently it lets them interrupt my life like 100 times a day. It's obnoxious. And yeah, seeing a similar sentiment from many other folks talking about how they can't wait until this election season is over. And man, I tell you what, it's going to be over soon. Shocking that is the case, but inching up very, very quickly. So again, with the sheer amount of money coming from, you know, single individuals like Elon Musk spending hundreds of millions of dollars. And then, of course, these dark money packs and the rise of individual donors. Lots to explore here about this huge growth in spending this Texas midterm election. And again, we want to hear from our listeners about all that stuff. So they can go to TexasStandard.org/talk. Just press that orange record button there on your smartphone. Leave us a voicemail message because we'd love to get new perspectives about what people think about all this spending and how it's, if it has impacted their votes. Lots to talk about there, David.
0: Yeah, indeed. Wells Dunbar is monitoring the Talk of Texas. In 2003, the last Democrat to serve as governor of Texas was asked, how did Republicans take control? As polls suggest the closest Texas gubernatorial contest in decades, what would it mean for a Democrat to return to Texas's top office? Two of Texas's most respected politics watchers consider a possibility long written off as unlikely until now. That and more tomorrow on The Standard. We hope you can join us.
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3: It's going to be a warm day today. Lots of sun, the high getting up to around 91. Mostly clear tonight, a low 73. It's 83. 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
9: Welcome to Hello Houston. Coming up this hour, Kroger says it will lay off 3,000 corporate employees over the next 3 years due to artificial intelligence. We'll discuss this and more of today's top headlines. I'm Ernie Manous.
4: And I'm Tessa Bonetta. 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
11: Live from NPR News, I'm Lakshmi Singh. The latest snapshot of inflation in the U.S. shows it heated up last month. That's due in part to surging energy prices. NPR's Scott Horsley reports on the Labor Department's cost of living update.
12: Consumer prices in September were up 3.7% from a year ago. That's a bigger annual increase than the previous month. Prices jumped 0.6% between August and September, with a spike in gasoline prices tied to the U.S. war with Iran, accounting for more than half that monthly increase. The cost of rent, airfare, and clothing was also up last month, while grocery prices were slightly lower. Stripping out volatile food and energy costs, core inflation was 2.6% for the 12 months ending in September. That's also higher than the previous month. The Federal Reserve will weigh the cost of living data when officials meet to discuss interest rates in 2 weeks. Scott Horsley, NPR News, Washington.
11: The tens of millions of people who rely on Social Security and or supplemental security income, if they're retired or disabled, will see their monthly payments rise next year 3.6%. That translates to $75 more a month. Many people might consider that a drop in the bucket compared to the rate of inflation they're facing. Affordability, such as the ability to afford health care or the cost of filling up one's gas tank, is a key issue among voters heading into the midterm elections. President Trump says Taiwan will buy gas from an Alaska pipeline. He announced a deal yesterday during a campaign rally in Alaska, where he was supporting Republican candidates. Here's NPR's Franco Ordonez.
13: President Trump took the stage in Wasilla, Alaska, urging supporters to help reelect Senator Dan Sullivan and other Republican candidates. The visit is part of a midterm sprint to pump up support for Republican candidates, many of whom, like Sullivan, are newly vulnerable. During the rally, Trump announced that Taiwan had agreed to purchase 30% of gas from the Alaska pipeline over the next 20 years, and he said Sullivan was key to the deal.
14: And I have to say that Dan Sullivan helped me get this done. Thank you, Dan.
13: The specific terms of the deal are not clear, but Trump says Taiwan would invest more than $4 billion in the project. Franco Ordonez, NPR News.
11: Pope Leo XIV has lung cancer. The Vatican says the pontiff had surgery. NPR Scott Detcher reports on the 71-year-old's recovery.
15: Leo's going to remain hospitalized for several days. His schedule has been cleared for at least a week. This can be a painful surgery to recover from in the short term. But doctors say within 2 weeks, patients are often back to normal routines in many ways. That matters to Leo because he has a major trip scheduled to South America, including Peru, where he spent about 20 years of his life.
11: All Things Considered host Scott Detrow co-authored a new biography of Pope Leo. It came out last week. 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
16: Live from News 88.7 in Houston, I'm Jack Williams. Republican Attorney General Ken Paxton says if elected to the Senate from Texas, he will not vote to cut Social Security benefits. News 88.7 political reporter Andrew Schneider says Paxton's statement follows a leaked recording of Paxton saying he favors cuts to mandatory spending to reduce the federal budget deficit.
17: In a statement to Houston Public Media, Paxton says he considers Social Security, quote, a sacred promise that seniors paid into and they have earned every single dollar. Martin O'Malley, Social Security Commissioner under President Biden, says President Trump has already slashed staffing at the agency.
18: If you go into any field office in Metro Texas, they'll probably turn you away at the door and say, now you have to call ahead for an appointment or you got to figure it out online. And it's not right because all of us paid for this customer service. that we would ultimately need to access our benefits.
17: Paxton's Democratic opponent, James Tallarico, has called to eliminate the Social Security payroll tax cap for individuals earning over $400,000 per year. I'm Andrew Schneider, News 88.7.
16: The FBI says it has disrupted a North Korean scheme that infiltrated more than 70 companies using fake IT workers. Ryan Raybould is the U.S. attorney for the Northern District of Texas. He says Operation Lone Star Roundup raided more than 40 homes that were laptop farms used to send money back to North Korea.
19: We talked about 170-some laptops, each remote job, $80,000 to $100,000, so you can do the math there, going to the North Korean government. They're all over North Texas.
16: The FBI arrested two men accused of setting up the laptop farms and profiting from that scheme. And the Houston Astros have announced they've parted ways with manager Joe Espada after three seasons. His contract was set to expire at the end of this month. Espada's teams won 256 games in his three seasons as manager. A slight chance of thunderstorms today. It's going to be warm again, the high of around 91. Partly cloudy tonight, the low down to 73. Sunny tomorrow, maybe some rain, some showers around tomorrow. The high expected to be around 89. We have 83 degrees here at the University of Houston. I'm Jack Williams, News 88.7.
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0: 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And now your hosts for Hello Houston, Ernie Manous and Tessa Barrera.
1: And hello. What is that voice? That's Ernie.
2: I was going to say, take it away. We've missed you.
1: I don't want to take any more away. I've been gone too long.
2: No. Listen, Michael Atkinson did a tremendous job filling in for you while you were gone, but we're excited for an update and mom doing better than ever, apparently.
1: Yeah, I'll start off by saying, first of all, thanks to Michael. Thanks to all of you guys. It was a rocky period, and we weren't quite sure what was going to happen, and things have turned out. So I'll take you quickly through it just so people know where we were at. On Tuesday, I was off a week ago Tuesday because my mom she'd been battling a prolapse on and off, and it was bleeding, and we were concerned, and we didn't know what to do, and we thought, okay, she's going to need surgery.
2: Scary, yeah.
1: So we took her in on Tuesday. I was back here then on Wednesday, but then they decided they were going to go ahead with the surgery, and everything was set for Thursday. And on Thursday, I was off, and I was at the hospital, and they came to us, and they said, because of her arterial stenosis, a kind of a blockage in her heart, it had moved from moderate to severe, and so the anesthesiologists were concerned about putting her out for the surgery and didn't know if she would be able to make it through that.
2: Wow.
1: So Thursday, we had very long, very worrisome conversations and discussions about what do we do. She couldn't live the way she was, and we didn't. It was weird because, like, if somebody's been shot and they're bleeding out and you rush them to surgery, you know it's life or death. She's sitting in a chair talking to us and drawing in her coloring books and being as social as ever. And, you know, you're making the decision to put her into surgery or not.
2: Right.
1: And she looks absolutely fine, like you're just going to flip a switch and turn her off if it doesn't go right. We lost a lot of sleep. We talked to a lot of doctors. I have to thank everyone at Baylor, at St. Luke's Hospital. They were wonderful in helping us understand the situation. We decided to wait 24 hours till Friday. We decided we were going to go ahead with the surgery on Friday after talking to another cardiologist and making sure we knew. She went through the surgery, not a single problem. They were worried about her blood pressure dropping. Hers went up a little. They had to give her medication to bring it down a little bit during the surgery. She came out of it amazingly well. And we thought, thank God, everything is good. And then on Sunday, we find out her kidneys look like they're failing.
2: Oh,
1: and we're like, oh, no. And they said, you know, sometimes the anesthesia, the lack of liquids, all of that can have an effect. By Monday, her kidneys were back functioning perfectly. 91 years old, this woman is going nowhere. So she's just recovering still from the actual surgery itself, but everything looks great.
2: On the mend. Sounds and like so, a good case scenario, great case scenario.
1: There you go. There's the Ernie soap opera for the week.
2: Okay. Well, thank you. Well, thank you for the update, and I'm glad you're back.
1: You know, the doctors out there in our community are the best in the world. Having the medical center right there and knowing you've got experts, knowing that you can hear other opinions. You can talk to doctors. It was wonderful. I don't want to belabor it, but I just wanted to.
2: Well, you have a life update. Can I give you an Astros update really quickly?
1: Please.
2: Okay.
1: Definitely.
2: So, did you hear about this?
1: No, I have been cut off from the world.
2: And it's sports. So let me just bring you up to speed. I don't know if you caught Jack as well. He was saying Joe Espada. They have officially parted ways with the team manager. Apparently, he's had some interviews with the Mariners, who we always kind of end up in later in the season dealing with. So Joe Espada was the team manager for 3 seasons. He is likely going to be the Mariners, probably new team manager. And we're looking for a new one. So there you go. A little sports update for you. And any thoughts on that, Ernie?
1: None at all.
2: Okay.
1: Is it good? Do you think it's good news?
2: I kind of knew after this season and the way the postseason went that, it's time to probably part ways and some of these decisions being made. I've seen so many of my favorite players, like, leave and go to other teams. So I hope we can, I turn this baby around.
1: Usually we think of spring as rebirth. I'm thinking of the fall as rebirth. Rebirth for the Astros. Rebirth for Mom. Rebirth for all of you, because we have got a great show. But We also have a station that needs support.
2: It's our fall radio campaign. And today, your donation will be tripled, okay? 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
2: Yeah. 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
1: And do not forget, this entire hour, all gifts will be tripled thanks to Mitchell and Teresa Winkler. 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We would love to hear from you. 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
2: All right, let's get into some headlines.
1: Let's
2: what do, you
1: do
2: say?
1: The headlines. We got a busy show, though, today, too. So let's go.
2: Let's go. So grocery store chain Kroger. You ever heard of them?
1: Heard of them.
2: You ever
1: yes.
2: heard of them? Okay. Yeah. They're going to lay off 3,000 corporate employees over the next 3 years. Kroger is ramping up its use of artificial intelligence, they say, to streamline operations. The story comes from News Nation, and the CEO, Greg Foran, wrote in a memo to employees earlier this week saying, "Technology is reshaping what's possible. The way work gets done is changing across every industry. We must adapt and take advantage of the technology. We need to adopt capabilities, reduce duplicative work, and look closely at where work is best fit to be done." Last month, Kroger outlined its AI strategy meant to improve the customer experience, make work easier for associates, and produce better business outcomes. Kroger is the largest standalone U.S. supermarket chain. There are about 409,000 employees. There are more than 2,700 stores operating under various brands, including Ralph's, King Supers, Smith's, and Fred Meyer. The quote from CEO Greg Foran, he was the former Walmart executive, and mm-hmm. he was named Kroger's CEO in February, and this was 11 months after their former CEO resigned. It was pretty an abrupt resignation. So we want to know your thoughts on this. 713-440-8870. Ernie, you can start here.
1: It's a difficult situation to be in. It reminds me of, not that I was there, the Industrial Revolution. And when machinery, when a new way of doing things as impactful as it was with engines coming along and now with AI coming along, it's going to reshape the way work is done. And
2: right.
1: It's uncomfortable. It happened also when computer technology became much more commonplace back in the 80s and such. You saw a reshift in what people did. And I don't think there's any way for it not to impact. If there is redundancies, if there's ways to simplify procedures that AIs can step into and do, it's going to happen. And we're going to see this across all industry, I think, right now. It is a turning point. Industry has to be in shape to move forward. It is hard to say, though, when you see the profits that a lot of these companies make, the huge profits they make, and prices are going up and employees are getting paid less, and then you're getting rid of employees because you're trying to save money. But at the top end, you're making huge profits. It's uncomfortable. It's hard to digest.
2: I don't know if the Industrial Revolution analogy works for me, because that was like getting rid of horses versus people in a lot of ways. And it was creating more jobs for people trying to get. I think AI does this thing where they put a veil over, like, it's going to change your life in so many better ways. It's so good. It's so good. I think it's greed. I think there's a lot of greed tied into this. Mm-hmm. I think you let 3,000 corporate workers go, you're going to price people out. Corporations are getting so greedy, and they're going to replace so many people. People are not going to be able to afford the product that the corporations puts forward before long. And I think it's going to be the death of us. I think greed is one of the things that has gotten us to these positions. Bill Burr does a great, he's a stand-up comedian, and he does a great bit in saying, let AI replace the CEO. That's one position. Train it to be empathetic. Look at all that money you just freed up. Mm-hmm. Look at all that money. These CEOs have multiple yachts. They are billionaires.
1: Right.
2: And that's not trickling. They're not trickling down any of those savings to us. So I think this is doubly awful.
1: There's also the point that a company, a for-profit business, is not a social network. And it's not there to help lift up, and it can donate into the community, but they're not a nonprofit. Mm. And so to keep jobs you don't need simply to pay employees, and I'm not saying for or against it, but that mindset that's not their job to keep somebody employed when you've got something that can do it quicker, faster, and replace more of the workforce. Also, the computerized part of it, the AI portion of it, can often do a better job than a person who has human frailties.
2: Have you ever read what AI puts out? Have you ever? Oh, what about self-scanners? Okay, what about self-scanners? What about when they said, okay, actually, you can scan your own groceries now? I'm just talking about, will that ever trickle down to the consumer? Did the groceries get cheaper when they said, hey, you can scan your own groceries now? Check it out. Right. So now,
1: it's interesting, scanning groceries, though, is going backwards. They're finding out that people took longer. It wasn't as accurate. It didn't move people.
2: And people were stealing things.
1: Right, and so now they're going back to putting more people on there and doing express checkouts as opposed to letting people self-scan. But the system will correct itself. When you talk about how bad AI is at putting things out, what it writes, things like that, I just go back to the idea of images that we used to produce in AI. And you could always tell because they had like six fingers on one hand or things didn't line up now. And that was just a year ago, year and a half ago. And now those images are becoming almost
2: right. So it's getting better at deceiving, but is it getting better at making our lives better? And if it's taking jobs from people, first of all, I was surprised that Kroger's huge. They, 3,000 corporate jobs. I don't know what those roles are, but if you're going to lay off 3,000 corporate jobs and then they're opening a new global capability center in India, you're just outsourcing and you're telling us, oh no, we're streamlining. There will be no benefit to
1: but
2: the
1: customer.
2: But
1: you make a good point there too. Also, by the way, if you have an opinion on this and you want to join the conversation, give us a call at 713-440-8870. When you talk about outsourcing to other countries, when that started happening, they laid off a lot of people in this country who did those jobs because they found a cheaper way to do it. So this is nothing new in corporate, I wouldn't even just say America, in corporate period of finding ways to do more for less money.
2: Yeah,
1: that's what they're all going to do. Now, the sad part of the rub is, well, why doesn't that then trickle down to our pay, how much things cost? That should be the outcome of it.
2: Totally.
1: We lose these jobs and we make more.
2: We have Earl Grey Tea Cat chiming in. We need to be people-powered, not AI-powered. Let AI replace that CEO, LOL.
1: Like that.
2: It is good that it'd free up a bunch of money.
1: It would definitely free up money.
2: That's where the majority of it is going. I just have AI fatigue. You know this.
1: Yeah, I know.
2: You know this about me.
1: Yeah.
2: I also
1: You know, quickly, I want to jump in that we didn't have our Would You Rather question yet.
2: Oh, okay.
1: Because it is Wednesday, the Would You Rather Wednesday. Okay, would you rather, and you can answer this over in our YouTube chat group, would you rather have campaign flyers sent to your door daily or an ad play every time you unlocked your phone? So those are your choices. Daily campaign flyers at my door, ads every time I unlock my phone. I know that one. That's an easy one for
2: me. Which one is, I don't know if that's easy. Those both sound flippantly annoying.
1: I can ignore the flyers at my door. Lord knows I do all the time. And I don't care how many of them sit out there. I grab them and I toss them in the garbage.
2: Well, that's what
1: every time I open my phone, that would irritate me to no end.
2: Yeah, I guess it would be irritating on the phone, but you know me. Captain Planet.
1: Yeah, don't want to waste those flyers.
2: I don't want to waste the trees. I don't think these trees deserve this. Planet. Imagine being a tree and giving people oxygen and only giving, just to be a campaign flyer that gets tossed away.
1: I don't want to. I don't want to break your spirit here, but the trees that we get paper from are printed specifically for that. They don't cut down trees that the trees of the rainforest to make paper. They cut down the trees of the rainforest for other things, but trees that are planted to make paper are planted for that sole responsibility. They wouldn't be planted.
2: And of all the paper, make me a poem. Make me a work of literary art, not a campaign flyer. Yeah. All right. We've got a lot of show left. Coming up on Hello Houston, we're going to talk to Noelle Collier. She's a real estate agent and a host of HGTV's Extreme Buyers Club. She'll talk about the current state of mortgage rates. This is Hello Houston on News 88.7.
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0: 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And now Tessa Barrera and Ernie Manous.
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10: Thank you, guys. It's always happy to be here.
1: It's always great to have you here. I've got to ask, though, how much has your being recognized in public gone up with the show going?
10: You know, I have had a few sightings, and they have been so fun, but I think the most interesting thing are the DMs, the spam DMs.
1: Oh, yeah.
10: Asking about my feet. So,
2: oh, no, not the feet finder question.
1: I've watched your show. It hasn't much focused on your feet, you know, so that's interesting.
10: It's so interesting. I'm like, maybe I need to start a fans play. What do they call that?
1: Oh,
10: fans
1: play
10: with feet.
2: I think that was feet finder.
10: Yeah, feet finder.
2: Don't ask why I know.
10: Why do you know that, Tessa?
2: I don't know.
1: All right. Well, that's not what we brought you here to talk about today. Mortgage rates. Do we understand what's going on?
10: We do. You know, it is such a part of our conversation these days. Right, because we have so many people that are on the fence about buying or about staying put. I'm a very honest real estate advisor, so I always say the people that should be buying in this market should be the people that are renting. If you are a homeowner and you have that beautiful 3.25% interest rate, like, only move if you absolutely have to. But although interest rates have reached an all-time high, Tessa, they are still not as high as they were in 2007, 2008. Interest rates were 10, 11, 12%.
2: Okay.
10: So much higher.
2: Are we to the point, though, where the rates are pricing people out of the market, or what do you feel?
10: No, because I am boots on the ground. The media would lead you to believe that there are no opportunities available. Mm-hmm. What we've seen is the cost soften, which means lower, right? Mm-hmm. Especially in the new construction space. A few years ago, we wouldn't be able to find like a home for $250,000, $225,000. Now they're all around. I just put a buyer in a home for $175,000. So $175,000 home with a 4% interest rate.
2: Interesting.
10: The deals are there.
2: Okay. Yeah. Mm-hmm. Okay. You can wheel and deal. I feel like there is a lot more flexibility. You know, back when people were buying, and it was really a seller's market, a lot of people say they overpaid for their homes, but they also may have locked in a lower interest rate. Uh-huh. I want to know, have the higher rates affected the market in favor of home buyers only because home sellers might need to lower those prices?
10: It is so favorable for home buyers, Tessa. I almost feel like I want to take you to be a real estate agent on my team, please, because you know what you're talking about, girl. Mm. Because it is true, like a deal that I just negotiated, a home buyer got $2,700 back at the closing table. Wow. Because we have the advantage, the home buyer does. The sellers are, I hate to say it, almost desperate to sell those mm-hmm. properties, mm-hmm. right? They're sitting on the market 6, 7, 8, sometimes even an entire year before they get moved. So that means that we're able to go in and negotiate seller's concessions. Those seller's concessions could do two things, one or two or both: buy down the interest rate or cover all of your closing costs. And sometimes they can do both.
2: Wow.
10: So you come in, if we get a home buyers program, you know, coupled with that, that's $0 down, $0 closing costs. And so we're getting their earnest money back as a refund at the closing table with a lower interest rate.
1: My partner, we talked about this last time you were on mm-hmm. the show after the interview. My partner has his mother's house he's trying to sell. It's a lake house. He originally had it right around $400,000.
10: Mm-hmm.
1: They've dropped the price, dropped the price. Mm-hmm. They had it at $195,000 and somebody was getting a VA loan.
10: Yeah.
1: But then they had to have an inspection. They had a whole bunch of stuff that any other buyer would have been fine with, but because mm-hmm. to qualify for a VA, the most recent they've gotten now of an offer is $150,000 as is, take it. He doesn't know what to do. It's like the taxes, the insurance, all of that to hold on to the property, trying to sell it. Mm-hmm. He would just as well get rid of it. Thought in situations like that.
10: So I'll tell you, and let me correct you a little bit. With the VA loan, the only thing that is different on a VA loan is something that we call tidewater. That happens very rarely. I've been in real estate for almost 13 years now, and that's only happened to me once. So any government-backed loan, that's FHA, VA, USDA, they all kind of follow the same rules. They have to have an appraisal. That mm-hmm. having no appraisal is not an option. On a conventional loan, you don't have to have an appraisal, right? The buyer can opt out of having that appraisal. So that's going to be the case no matter what the government-backed loan is, FHA, VA, or USDA. I always say, what is the seller's situation? it could be worth renting it out. It could be worth making an investment property, Airbnb, VRBO, versus selling it. What did you have it listed for?
1: Just under $400,000.
10: Just under $400,000 to $150,000 is insane. I need to take a look at it. That's your next step.
2: You are so hands-on. I mean, you're ready. You have all the tools. You talked a little bit about the first home buyer's loan. Can you talk about the tools that people have to kind of lessen the blow of the high mortgage rate?
10: Exactly. So again, you have tools. The tools are really the seller's concession. If we're going new construction, there are a host of new construction builders also that have a 3.99 interest rate, that have a 4.5 interest rate, sometimes even a 5% interest rate. And it's a little bit of a give and take. You go that route, I'm able to get you brand new appliances, I mean, all in, washer, dryer, refrigerator, blinds, a 3.99% interest rate, all of your closing costs paid. But you have to be working with a real estate advisor that is boots on the ground, because that's the only way you know which builders and which communities are offering those type of deals, right? And I always say my undergrad degree is in marketing, right? Mm-hmm. Go Tigers. Sorry, y'all.
2: Hey.
10: Across the way, go Tigers. Hey. Graduated from Texas Southern. But that is something that I learned in marketing is supply and demand. Right? Mm-hmm. If the demand is there, they're going to lower the seller's concessions. They're not going to give you as much. But these builders, just as well as consumers, are trying to move these properties. And it's our job as a real estate advisors to get creative. Sometimes they don't even know what mm-hmm. can be done, right? Like in this instance, you don't know what all can be done. But when you bring someone in that has 13 years of experience, that's boots on the ground every day, I can go in and say, hey, here's a strategy that we should use, or here are two strategies that we can use. Which way would you want to go?
1: Can we attack this from the other side
10: and
1: working with the banks on getting a lower interest rate?
10: Yeah.
1: How much flexibility exists there?
10: It doesn't exist, right? The banks are there to make money. I'm going to be honest with you, right? And so because they are there to make money, the higher that interest rate, the more money they get paid.
1: Right.
10: So it has to almost be done in a way where you are working with a seller, right? And the seller is saying, so buyers cannot buy down their own interest rate. Only money from the seller can buy down that interest rate.
2: Mm.
10: Or with some of the builders, they buy the loans in advance or at a wholesale rate is how they're able to get that interest rate so low, right? So they're still paying for it. Someone is paying for it, but because they have to move this product, this home, supply and demand.
2: We are speaking with Noelle Collier, a real estate agent and host of HGTV's Extreme Buyers Club, about the current state of mortgage rates. If you'd like to join the questions, listen, we have her for a little bit. She's an expert. You can call her, text us, 713-440-8870. We have about 5 more minutes with her. I want to talk about mistakes, common mistakes that buyers can make or even sellers are making right now.
10: Yes. One of the common mistakes that sellers make is that they start fixing the property before they consult a real estate advisor,
2: mm-hmm.
10: and which means they're spending money. And a lot of the times it's money that they don't have to spend or they're spending it in the wrong place. So I always say before you get ready to put that home on the market, consult a real estate advisor first. I am the real estate advisor that's going to say, keep all of your money in your pocket. Let's see what we need to do. And we're going to do only what's necessary and only what brings you a return on investment.
1: Right.
10: We don't want to spend $20,000 if it's not going to yield you a profit, right? And sometimes it just depends on the state of the home. You do have to spend a little bit to make it presentable for the market. And then I would say with buyers, being on the fence too long, although this is a buyer's market, there are still deals that I've worked that are multiple offer deals. If that price on that listing and that listing is presented really strongly and really well, those buyers are on the fence and they may say, oh, I have time, and that home is gone.
2: Wow.
10: So take the plunge.
2: Okay.
10: Don't keep waiting.
2: Okay.
1: The problem that I often think of, and it may be a stereotype that isn't true, but that you get a realtor and they're showing you what they've got right now buy, where what I would think, and this is the way I do everything, I take my time. I want to look at this. I want to understand what I'm getting. I want to look at some options. I want to go outside the box.
10: Uh-huh.
1: How do you find a realtor? What are the signs that you've got a realtor that's working with you in that environment? I understand when you see the right thing, you got to go for it, because it could be gone. But you shouldn't feel rushed into anything, right?
10: Yes. Oh, I'm so glad you brought that up, Ernie. And sometimes you just don't know until you have that experience, right? But if you are the personality that needs to take a little bit more time and you feel like the real estate advisor that you're working with is rushing, fire them. Yes, you do have to sign a buyer's representation agreement. But you, exactly. But you can terminate that agreement and terminate the agent.
11: Yeah.
10: Because not all agents work. From my motto is, if you take care of your client will take care of you. The money is a byproduct of what we do. We're here to serve people, right? And take care of people. But not all real estate advisors have take care of your client will take care of you. The money is a byproduct of what we do. We're here to serve people, right? And take care of people. But not

0: the old school way of doing it. What are, in this modern time, and in Houston specifically, how are people buying their homes?
1: Let me tell you, this 20% down, please erase that. Like, I wish we had, like, the Men in Black thing where you can zap people. Oh, my gosh.
0: Forget their memory.
1: Yes,
0: erase their memory.
1: I hear that so much because that is so old school and the way that it used to be. But, Tessa, the cost of homes used to be a lot lower also.
0: Of course.
1: Right? And so although interest rates were higher, I'm a realist, right? I'm not going to tell you any, you know, I'm not going to make it sound pretty, but it's the truth. Homes used to be a lot less expensive. But what people are doing now, we always encourage them, tap into your 401k. That's a good place to start because your home is like a 401k. 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
0: Okay.
1: Right? 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
1: $7,000.
2: 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But percentage-wise of the property, doesn't matter how much it's worth, have $7,000.
1: It does, right? 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We do have some first-time home buyers that do, but that's a caveat. That's not the norm.
2: And then just put down $7,000?
1: You don't even have to use it all if you work with me, Ernie.
0: My British computer guy says, my home's been on the market for over a month, and I'm considering a price reduction. Mm-hmm. Only a month? Okay. Would you recommend refreshing the photos and description and relisting at the new price, or just lowering the price on the existing listing? Which approach typically gets more buyer attention?
1: I always recommend refreshing and changing out the cover photo.
0: Okay.
1: You also want to make sure that your pictures are high quality. That is so important. They cannot be cell phone pictures.
0: We are at base level. Just we want to see pretty pictures of a house before we even go.
1: Of course, especially with AI.
0: Yeah.
2: What about realtor open houses? Do you want your realtor to be having these events that bring in more realtors? Is that a good investment?
1: Yeah, so a good investment. I love broker open houses because broker opens are where we bring other real estate professionals in to give us their thoughts, to let us know, hey, do we have it priced right? Is it presented well? And what buyers do you have for this property? Now, I'm going to say this, and I know some real estate professionals are going to hate me. Open houses are for the real estate agent. That is for us to get more leads.
0: Mm.
1: Very seldom do we find a buyer for that home at that open house.
0: Interesting. We have about a minute left, Noel. So tell us, why aren't we seeing homes prices go down? If people aren't buying, why are people holding? Why are people holding like that?
1: So in our world, we always say sellers are in the past and buyers are in the future.
0: Oh.
1: Sellers are still stuck on COVID rate or the COVID market, right? Mm-hmm. In their mind, they should be able to get $100,000 over the asking price. And the truth of the matter is your home is worth what someone is willing to pay for it.
0: Mm-hmm. That is a good point. That is a good point.
2: Well, you're worth every penny we spend on bringing you here and more because we don't pay you to come here. But we're happy you are here. You bring a great bit of personality and great insight into this world.
1: Thank you, Ernie. Thank you, Tessa.
0: Our pleasure. You're welcome anytime. Noel Collier is a real estate agent and host of HGTV's Extreme Buyers Club, which is a great show.
2: People should check it out.
0: Thank you again for joining us today.
1: You're welcome.
0: All right. Later in the show, we're going to have Ernie's On the Marquee segment. You can stay with us as Hello Houston continues.

0: As we have mentioned, we are in campaign. As we continue our show, we thought we'd take a little different approach and invite some of our board members in and those that support the station to talk with us.
1: Yeah, Houston Public Media board member Mike Stewart is in the hot seat today. Why do you make it a part of your routine, or why is it so important to come here and talk to people during this fall radio campaign?
2: Well, I think it's, you know, to support the station, you know, we are a wonderful source of trusted content.

0: content and something I think you can't get anywhere else. And I just, I value what we do. We serve the community, and it's just so important that the community supports us.
1: Tell us how you got, I'm sorry, yeah, sorry, Ernie, tell, yeah, tell us how you got here in this position as a board member. Where did it all start?
0: Well, I've been a longtime consumer of public media content. I actually started working with Houston Public Media a few years back on some projects and things that they needed. And from that, it grew, and they asked me to join the board, and ultimately now I chair the board. So it's been a great, great run.
2: Was there, though, that message you heard that rang true for you that said, I need to be more than just a consumer of the product?
0: Well, I think it was probably more the desire. I wanted to be more than just a consumer of the product. Yeah. And once I got connected, I really, really just fell in love with the work that was being done and with the people and the service that was being provided. And I just was honored to be asked to join the board.
2: If you want to help out the station and do your part right now, remember, we are tripling all gifts that come in. You can give us a call at 888-909-0887 or simply go online to HoustonPublicMedia.org/donate.
1: Make that gift right now. Don't wait. Triple the impact today. All gifts will be tripled this hour. That's all thanks to Mitchell and Teresa Winkler. And if we wanted another reason to make your gift today, you should know that we are partnering with Houston's Meals on Wheels and the people that they serve right here in our community. Right now, we are talking with Houston Public Media board member Mike Stewart. Mike, what is your elevator pitch to people who are maybe on the fence? They're on the fence thinking, oh, okay, maybe I should make a donation. Why is it so impactful?
0: Well, I think, you know, my elevator pitch is just give it a try. If you want a trustworthy source of news and information, stories, news and stories that go deeper than what you might hear other places, Houston Public Media is a great place to do that. I personally am more of a radio consumer as opposed to a TV consumer, although I love PBS NewsHour. And that's a part of my pitch. I tell people, try PBS NewsHour. Listen to that sometimes and see what you think. Most people love it. I tell people to, if you focus on the educational content. There's a tremendous amount of educational content. I hear those stories all the time from people of how I grew up on public media.
2: Yeah.
0: And I just think it's a wonderful story. And if you like news and entertainment, you know, I have daughters, and my daughters just love Wait, Don't Tell Me. It's just a great show.
2: Yeah.
0: You know, you hear news, but you hear it in a very entertaining way. And I just look forward to it every week.
2: 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And remember, every gift will be tripled this hour. So make your voices heard and your impact felt. From a board level, what are you folks working on? What are you looking forward to in the future?
0: Well, I think we're looking forward to seeing ways that we can support the growth of the station mm-hmm. and all of the strategic objectives that the board that HPM has. 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
2: We're going to take a quick...
3: Nearly 5 million people. And one office touches almost everything in their lives. Emergency response, public health, billions in spending decisions. That's the Harris County Judge. And this November, that seat's open. Letitia Plummer and Orlando Sanchez face off in Decision 2026, the Harris County Judge Debate, Thursday, October 22nd at 7 p.m. on News 88.7.
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2: And today on The Marquee, the musical adaptation of one of the most beloved and popular family comedies of the 90s, Mrs. Doubtfire. In this musical comedy version, we continue to follow the recently divorced dad, Daniel Hiller, who disguises himself as an elderly female housekeeper to spend more time with his kids. And which of us haven't? The role was made famous by the late, great Robin Williams. And on today, on The Marquee, actor Craig Allen Smith, who inhabits the dual roles, but mostly Mrs. Doubtfire. Craig, welcome to the show.
9: Hey, thanks for having me.
2: Okay, everyone, of course, is going to say, and I'm sure you're tired of talking about, but
9: no, it's
2: Robin
9: all right.
2: Williams, oh my God,
9: I love him.
2: How do you step into that role?
9: Yeah, you don't.
2: Yeah.
9: I mean, Robin's iconic. He's, you know, unforgettable, and I adore the man. I will always treasure his work. But Steve Edlund and the director and I of this show, we just worked with the script, and we were like, he's just a dad who would do anything for his kids. So we just play the story aspect, and you know, hopefully it comes across. So all those nostalgic moments are in there from the show, the movie that people love. So yeah,
2: well, it's interesting too because, well, first of all, you think about how long ago that movie was out. Like, I think of it as a recent movie,
9: right? 93.
2: Oh, that old movie. It's been 33 years.
9: I'm 13.
2: I know. Isn't that crazy?
9: Yeah.
2: But so many people still connect to moments in it. But the world around it has changed a lot. So
9: right.
2: How much had to be shifted to be for today's audience as opposed to 30 some odd years ago?
9: Right. It's not much. We added like cell phones and iPads, and
2: those weren't there.
9: Yeah. I mean, we talked to Siri. Like the one easy peasy number where the whole ensemble comes in and Mrs. Doubtfire is trying to cook dinner for the kids and it all goes awry. He's talking to Siri and like all these chefs and things pop out. So it's fun in that aspect.
2: You were talking to me just before we started too a little bit about getting into the role.
9: Right.
2: And you had a Mrs. Doubtfire boot camp?
9: Yeah. So we started in like June or July of August or of 2025. And my alternate Doubtfire and I were the only ones. We went up to New York City and we met with the artistic director, music director, choreographer, and just for 8 hours every day, just learned Mrs. Doubtfire.
2: I would think the hardest part about doing this role is that you're not playing two different roles.
9: Right.
2: You're playing a character that inhabits another character.
9: Right.
2: And I would think as an actor, that has to take a different set of thought process.
9: Yeah. I mean, you really have to encapsulate, I don't know if that's the right word, encapsulate, but you, like, as Mrs. Doubtfire, in my head, like if I'm Miranda's talking to me or singing her song about why she had to end up divorcing Daniel, I'm thinking as Daniel, but in Mrs. Doubtfire, you know, like, what have I done to this poor woman? You know, like, why wasn't I more present as a husband? You know, so those thoughts kind of run through my head, but then at the same time, I'm still dressed like a Scotch nanny.
2: I guess the other part of that question then is that how do you not make it a caricature of the Robin Williams doubt fire. Not even Robin Williams, the way he acted. But what he created is so iconic in some ways. How do you keep it from being that?
9: So when I was 13, I loved the movie. I must have seen it like five times when I was a kid. So I was always doing the voice. So the voice kind of was there. And for me, the voice was like the springboard to the character. But I love being able to just dress up as a character and get lost in what the physicality of the movements and stuff. So to me, Mrs. Doubtfire is actually more natural for me to play than Daniel, because Daniel's just myself and I just feel more exposed as Daniel.
2: That brings up more points for me that I'm curious about. Do you, a lot of actors I hear, they build the backstory of who the character is. They know about the character. They know things that aren't in the script. They create that world, which I assume you have to do for Daniel.
9: Sure.
2: Do you have that for Mrs. Doubtfire? Does she have a backstory, too, that you know?
9: Well, actually, in the show, she has to create on the fly, because Miranda's like, were you married? And he has to, you know, as Mrs. Doubtfire, be like, oh, yes, I was, dear. Actually, yeah, he's long dead.
2: But I know, I understand that part, but I'm saying for you as the actor, do you know, is there a Mrs. Doubtfire that exists in your head, or is she always Daniel in costume?
9: Oh, interesting question. Yeah, because sometimes I get lost in Mrs. Doubtfire and I'm not Daniel. So it's just, you know, I think that kind of character just, and I think that's why Daniel created her, so that he could get lost in her. So, yeah.
2: We are speaking with Craig Allen Smith, who plays Daniel, a.k.a. Mrs. Doubtfire, in the national tour of Mrs. Doubtfire, the musical, which is currently here in Houston at Tutz at the Hobby Center.
9: Yeah.
2: And we're just having a great talk about it. Let me go into a different whole aspect of it.
9: Sure.
2: It's the technical amazement of the show.
9: Right.
2: The transformations you make and such. How hard is that? How quick does it actually happen?
9: Right.
2: Are we... I remember Houdini talking about, he gets out of the water torture very quickly, but he sits backstage and would read a newspaper, because the longer it takes, the more tension builds in the audience.
9: Oh.
2: How quick can you make the transition? How long are we waiting?
9: Yes. Yeah, so sometimes I have my fastest costume change is like under 30 seconds that I have to do. And sometimes that's a little tight. That's a little like, I almost make it, you know, and then I get on stage. But yeah, I have like three sets of people backstage. I have a dresser, somebody who helps with shoes and zipping up clothes. And then I have the wig and mask person that help me get in and out. I have 32 costume changes in a show during the show. It's the most intense role I've ever done in my life.
2: Oh, my. And the mask is an interesting thing, too.
9: Yeah,
2: it's not just you put on makeup. It is a mask, but the mask is an amazing piece of technology.
9: It really is. I didn't know if it would be a hindrance, but it really feels like a second skin. And, you know, it's just, it fits. They 3D scanned my face with like this cool technology, and then they like showed me on the computer, and then they developed the mask, and I put it on and it fit like, you know, a glove. It's crazy.
2: Okay, Craig, what have you learned about Craig from Mrs. Doubtfire herself?
9: All right. We're going to get really heavy here, though. Because I have two boys. They're twin boys. They're 20 years old. They're from a previous marriage. So I wasn't, you know, being separated as a dad, you want to be there all the time for your kids. And just like Daniel, he wants to be there all the time for his kids. But I had a lot of guilt as they were growing up and being like, man, I just, you know, I wish I could be there for them all the time. And, you know, as dads, we have to work and, you know, find the balance between family and work. So for me, revisiting kind of going what Daniel has to go through was very therapeutic in a way, because I mean, it's just like, you know, you're a dad, you, as long as you love your kids and you're there for them as much as you can be, they see that and they know that. And, you know, so that's.
2: So therapeutic for you. Do you think you carry that to the audience then?
9: I think so. Because I tear up sometimes when Daniel, you know, it's not really a spoiler. He like loses custody of his kids. And so it's just like, I think about the fact that, you know, fortunately my ex-wife and I, we were able to work it out, you know, without any court or, you know, intervening. But, yeah, just the thought of having to lose your kids and not being able to see them, and then have a court appointed like person show up and watch you while you're with your kids. That's just heartbreaking.
2: The message you want the audience to take away.
9: I just want them that, you know, if they know the movie, they have all those nostalgic bits, a lot of laughs. But at the end of the day, it's really, you know, whatever your family looks like, and whatever it could be, friends, family, you know, as long as you have love for other people, and those are your family, and then that's your home. You know?
2: Okay, more uncomfortable going out dressed as a woman or going out doing the full Monty?
9: Oh, yeah. The full Monty was wild.
2: The you, one did, time, you were in the musical The Full Monty,
9: yeah,
2: too,
9: I was
2: for
9: in
2: people
9: full
2: to know where
9: Monty
2: that came from.
9: Musical. The one time we had a light malfunction, because at the end of the show, you know, the lights are supposed to, like, they're really ready to get into the full Monty, and bows happens, and the lights are supposed to go out. Well, the lights came right back on, and you see five guys just scatter like cockroaches off the stage holding their private parts. So, well, so this has been much more easier to dress up like a Scottish nanny. And
2: well, you won't see him scurry off stage, but you will see him as a Scottish nanny. Craig Allen Smith is Mrs. Doubtfire, and the musical is playing right now through October 25th at the Hobby Center. For more information, visit tuts.org. Thank you so much.
9: Hey, thanks for having me, man.
2: Thank you.
1: 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We have talked about the theater. We have talked headlines. 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It's personal. It's funny. 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And we want to give some shout outs to our members who already made their gifts this hour. 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Carolyn from Cypress, thank you. Martha from Conroe, thank you. Victoria from Humble, thank you. And all of you have gotten your gift tripled. 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We have a fall schedule that we are so proud of. You just heard On the Marquee with Ernie. We have Five Simple Questions with our executive producer. We have our producer spotlight series. We talk to HPM reporters. We get their stories in focus. I have my segment, Tessa Takes On, and it is all for you. 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
10: It's going to be a sunny day today. We'll get up to about 91. Mostly clear skies tonight, a low 73. Tomorrow sunny, the high 89. It's 87, and this is your NPR station, KUHF. 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
1: Just ahead on this hour of Hello Houston, ICE fires back at Harris County DA Sean Teer after he told KHOU he believes an ICE agent intentionally ran over a man. We'll discuss this in more top headlines of the day. I'm Tessa Barretta.
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13: Live from NPR News, I'm Lakshmi Singh. Less than 3 weeks before the midterm elections, President Trump is concentrating primarily on red states. Today, he has stops in Arizona and Montana. NPR's Stephen Fowler says next week, the president heads to Kansas, which has become a newly competitive state.
14: Kansas is a state with an outgoing Democratic governor and a Republican U.S. senator on the ballot. But polls show voters could pick a Republican to retake the governor's office and send a Democrat to the Senate for the first time in nearly a century. On the one hand, the president's deeply unpopular economic policies have hit states like Kansas hard. On the other, Republicans have been appealing to voters with local solutions to issues like affordability and lower energy prices in their bid for the governor's seat, which leads to Trump spending one of the final days of the midterms in Wichita, campaigning in a state he won by more than 16 points in 2024. Stephen Fowler, NPR News, Dodge City, Kansas.
13: With the economy on the minds of many voters, consumer prices rose 3.7% in September from a year ago, according to a report today from the Labor Department. Was up from 3.4% in August and a little higher than forecast for a 3.6% increase. Meanwhile, measured monthly, the consumer price index rose 0.6% last month from August. The faculty senate at Cornell University is meeting today. Members are beginning the process of voting no confidence in university leadership. In response to the school's handling of an alleged gang rape on campus in 2024, NPR's Alyssa Nadworny has more.
15: The university announced changes to campus policies, including banning fraternity parties through the end of the year. But faculty still intend to use today's meeting to begin the process of voting no confidence. Anne-Marie Brady is a member of the faculty senate who co-signed the motion.
16: There's a great sense of anger and I think also sadness. We have lost confidence in the administration to effectively address sexual assault and sexual harassment on campus.
15: Over the weekend, more than 200 faculty and staff signed a letter to students that said, "This administration does not speak for us." They say the university has failed to keep students safe and more change is needed. Alyssa Nadworny, NPR News, Ithaca, New York.
13: Anthropic warns we may be just months away from artificial intelligent bots that can self-replicate and take over internet-connected devices. More from NPR's John Ruich.
17: Anthropic says some large AI models can already self-replicate, and it predicts that smaller ones could catch up by the end of the year. That could lead to so-called AI worms that get into online systems like smart TVs or other internet-enabled devices and replicate. Data centers could also be a target. Since there's no central on-off switch for bots like this, they could be hard to stop. Anthropic says they could spread like, quote, digital slime mold, expanding in a matter of days. The warning, in a blog post, could add to concerns about control over AI as its capabilities grow.
13: It's NPR. Netflix could be eliminating nearly 1,000 jobs. The Associated Press reports it obtained a memo sent out by the co-CEOs of the streaming powerhouse informing employees of company plans to reduce Netflix's workforce by about 6%. They state in that memo the biggest cuts will be in the areas of tech, legal, product, and human resources. Netflix's profit grew this year. However, its third quarter earnings to be released next week are projected to fall below Wall Street's expectations as it faces more streaming competition. Ahead of the midterm vote, a new survey shows white evangelicals are the lone group of registered voters in the United States in which a majority favor Republican candidates running for a seat in the House. NPR's Jason DeRose reports on the findings from Pew Research.
18: Nearly three quarters of white evangelical Protestants expect to vote for their congressional district's Republican candidate. Pew Research also found white Catholic voters favor Republicans, though by a much narrower margin. Those more likely to support Democrats include black Protestants, Hispanic Catholics, atheists, agnostics, and those who describe their religion as nothing in particular. Regarding President Trump, white evangelical Protestants are the only religious group in which a majority now approves of his job performance. However, Pew found that approval has dropped by 20 points since his return to office. Jason DeRose, NPR News.
13: U.S. stocks trading lower, the Dow now down 175 points. This is NPR News.
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0: 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And now, Ernie Manous and Tessa Barrera.
1: What energy in that first hour.
2: I'm telling you, it's a good, you know what? I'm glad the shows are so hot and popping because we are asking people to support us, throughout our fall radio campaign. And it's like, no, this is why we need it. Conversations like we had with Noelle, the one you just had with Mrs. Doubtfire. God, that was so good. And I can quote that movie. We quote that movie daily in my household. I love Mrs. Doubtfire.
1: It's one of the ones where a movie has been turned into a musical. And it works.
2: Yes.
1: And it, I mean,
2: yes.
1: It's
2: because
1: so
2: it doesn't always. It really
1: right.
2: doesn't
1: but
2: always.
1: But the original was so theatrical. What's really theatrical around here sometimes is Tessa and myself. And it's because we are so passionate about the work we do and the things we can bring to you and the stories we can share with you, the interviews we can have with you and by inviting you into the conversation. 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
2: A $5,000 goal! 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Hey, that's hard, but it is. Yeah. It's a big goal. But you know what? We do big things here at Houston Public Media. I know I'm one of the newest team members, but I love the work and I'm passionate about it. And there are so I was talking about this yesterday with Michael. I said, you know, there are people who want to be first in news, and then there are some people who want to be right and accurate and fair. And I think Houston Public Media leans towards the second. Well, I know it does. And then that got me further thinking, you know, a lot of things are educational. 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And it's a personal thing. 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
1: But it's also Meals Day, one of the favorites of our listeners and supporters. 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
2: Love it, love it, love it. We also have the results of our Would You Rather poll.
1: Okay, you want to know what they are? So the
2: question was,
1: would you rather have campaign flyers, we've all seen these around, sent to your door daily or an ad play every time you unlock your phone? So what do you think our folks picked?
2: It's got to be the flyer.
1: It is the flyer. 87% of those who answered. And these polls I believe in. I may not believe all the other polls out there. This is one you can believe in. And ads, only 13% of you want an ad every time you open up your phone. They're probably, what'd you call yourself? Captain
2: Planet.
1: Captain Planet earlier.
2: Yeah.
1: That's you folks there. But I just think it's easier to ignore the flyers. But I already think I'm getting them every day at my door. So
2: ads are kind of the worst. You know, I'm watching football and I'm seeing all these ads like against my will. And I think, look at them paying all these celebrities all this money because we're impressionable. We're impressionable as humans. Yeah. And yeah, I just ads grind my gears.
1: We were talking about this a little earlier, is the fact that we're talking about how much money is coming to the state right now. And it's the most, I believe now we've passed the limit of the most money spent on a Senate campaign. And the interesting thing about it is, so what is it really telling us, that it wasn't going in one candidate's favor or the other candidate's favor, so they pumped more money in? Does that sound like democracy at work?
2: No, it doesn't.
1: And yet they won't do a debate?
2: I need a debate.
1: Yeah.
2: I need a debate yesterday. I need a debate 5 weeks ago.
1: A friend of mine told me this morning they thought that James Tallarico should show up at every speaking engagement that Ken Paxton goes to now and stand there and say, okay, I'm ready to debate. You want to debate? Let's talk.
2: Yeah.
1: Let's talk.
2: I like that.
1: It'll be interesting to see what's going to happen. I mean, sometimes the logic is you don't want to say anything because anything you say could hurt your chances.
2: Ernie said the thing he's most excited about tonight, he's going to rush home to watch the Tallarico town hall.
1: Yeah, CNN's going to be running a town hall.
2: You got to listen. I mean, I agree. And I know you'll give me Cliff's notes on this, but you should be informed. And that's one way to do it.
1: Yeah. But the other way to do it is at the top of our show each hour, Tessa gives us the headlines of the day. And those inform us quite a bit. So let's get into the news.
2: An ICE agent who struck a man with a federal vehicle on Saturday could be charged. According to KHOU, Harris County District Attorney Sean Teer says he believes the agent intentionally ran over Miguel Bada Hernandez. ICE said agents were targeting a different man, Jose Mendoza Cervantes, at the time of the crash. They said Mendoza Cervantes is in the U.S. illegally, has a criminal history, and is under a final order of deportation. According to ICE, agents spotted Mendoza Cervantes getting into a white truck with Bada Hernandez and tried to pull them over near Highway 6 and Clay Road. But that account really differs from what Bada Hernandez's family said on Monday. They said the man in the truck with him was a co-worker and not this Mendoza Cervantes guy that they were looking for. So in a response to all of this, in a statement to KHOU, ICE wrote, allegations that ICE struck Miguel Bada Hernandez intentionally are reckless and false. The men and women of ICE are entrusted with upholding the rule of law and are held to the... I'm sorry, I can't even read this. And are held to the highest standards of professionalism, integrity, and ethical conduct. The agency also maintained that Bada Hernandez, who they said was in the country illegally, was hit when he ran in front of the ICE SUV. The statement went on to say, disgusting smears like these peddled by the media are leading to a more than 1,600% increase in assaults against our law enforcement officers and a 3,300 increase in vehicle attacks. What are your thoughts? Call or text 713-440-8870.
1: The first thing that stands out for me is, again, the phrasing that, whether it's them or who it came from, that was the person that was injured was not the person they were targeting.
2: Right.
1: That alone, if that happened in any other profession, if consistently you endanger the wrong person, there's a concern there. So I just want to start right there. That's a problem. I do want to also mention Sean Teer is going to be on our show on Friday, as I understand it, and he can address all of this in a much deeper way, his comments and what he understands of the situation that happens. And, of course, he's the Harris County District Attorney, and he'll be here with us to talk about it. It goes also to the training. I know you had a hard time reading through that part where they talk about the great training that they have and all that. There's recklessness on the streets. They're not handling this in a proper due process way.
2: Where are the body cams?
1: Yeah.
2: Where are the body cams? And the thing is that taxpayers are paying for this. They are paying for people to go into their communities and disrupt and be so disorganized, so barbaric. I said this yesterday, and we actually got a great call. I am ready to have my mind changed on this. I don't need more people that think like me to talk to. If you are witnessing ICE in real time and you think that this country is going to deport millions of people on the taxpayer dime and you think they are efficient, you agree with the operations, please call. I mean, let's have an open conversation, because this is a joke. This ICE statement is a joke. The things that we've seen, we've only seen them because we have bystanders, because we have cameras on our phones now.
1: Mm-hmm.
2: They are saying they are upholding themselves to the highest, ethical standards. That is a lie. You're lying. So you do the thing. You're brutal in the streets. Then when someone shows you a video, you deflect all accountability, and then the circle continues, and then there's there's no repercussion for you, and you keep on.
1: It's the problem that continues to play out in all these incidents. What you're talking about is the fact that one thing is said, and then video footage comes out that shows the opposite. It's
2: right.
1: Like, don't believe your lying eyes. Believe what I'm telling you. Yes, there is an immigration concern, a problem in this country about illegal immigration. I think we can all agree on that. There are rules and laws set up on how people should process and come into this country, and some people aren't following those, and we need to deal with it. Is this the way to deal with it? No. Is this dealing with the people that are actually the offenders of the situation? No. Are they following the laws of the land in general? I'm not talking about the people coming here. I'm talking about us, the law enforcement agency. No, we're not following the laws. We're not following people who are coming here because they're escaping horrendous things in their own countries, and that we have been an opening area for them, a place to come for relief, for survival. That's part of who we are as a nation. So you can classify it however you want. People who are going to their immigration hearings because they are following our rules and regulations and are being picked up and deported.
2: People on their way to work.
1: That is
2: kids,
1: not right.
2: Right. Kids being left without parents. I mean, this is... And think of the trauma of being a kid and having no witness. I think it was yesterday or sometime this week. It was in New York where ICE fired into a car with a five-year-old in it. Mm-hmm. Five-year-old wasn't hit. His dad was hit. Or his or her dad, I don't know the gender of the child. But think about we are traumatizing each other. Mm-hmm. This is not the way to operate. Come up with a better plan. We're going to look back at this. Look at the war on drugs. Was it in the 70s when Nixon declared war on drugs? Because Donald Trump has declared a war on immigrants right now. Mm-hmm. Okay. So Nixon declares a war on drugs. We proceed to he asked Congress for crazy amounts of money. We say yes. We pour billions and billions of dollars into this. How's the war on drugs going, guys?
1: Well, we don't have drugs anymore.
2: How is the war on drugs going, guys? That's what I'm saying. What I'm saying is not that we are throwing so much. He's saying we're throwing so much money at an immigration problem. We are paying for it. The taxpayer is paying for it. And it is not working. And it is not being done in a way that I don't think either side agrees with.
1: Well, it's interesting, too, because there have been deportations under all administrations. Under Biden, under Obama, there were deportations that happened. We didn't see these headlines because these incidents weren't happening in this way. And when you talk about getting rid of the worst, I'm sorry. That man who is going to work or woman going to work to earn their salary is not the worst of
2: Look
1: the worst.
2: Look at Cornell University if you want to find the worst of the worst.
1: Let's deport the worst of the worst. 713-440-8870 on the line. Anna Marie from Pearland is with us. What's on your mind today?
3: Hi, this is Anna Maria from Pearland.
1: Oh, okay, Anna Maria from Pearland. What's on your mind today?
3: What I want to say is hooray and congratulations to all of us for having a DA that had the courage to say what he said. Because, you know, there's going to be some repercussions on that. But you know what? ICE has to go out forever. That's all I have to say.
1: Well, call back in on Friday when we have Sean Tier here, and you can tell him how proud you are of him.
2: Sean Tier is not backing down from anyone, and it's clear he has drawn the line in the sand on where he stands. And, you know, Houston gets punished a lot for standing up to federal regulations. And we've continued to take L's and L's. But it is my hope, it is my greatest hope that the pendulum will swing back the other way and we can get some accountability. We can get some justice. We can really find something that works for us and work together for what works for us, not tear each other apart.
1: Anna Maria, thank you for calling in. We got a text also from Javier in Cyprus who says the video clearly shows the man running on the sidewalk. The driver went out of his way to drive up the sidewalk and accelerate toward the running man. It's so obvious the driver weaponized his vehicle. So is this legal now? Are federal agents allowed to attempt to execute people for running away unarmed?
2: Well, I'm sure our Pete Hegseth would like to live stream it if it is. Ernie, it gets more ridiculous as we go on. You know, you can't, I know, and I don't, I know sometimes I am pulling an apple in with an orange conversation, but we have to check ourselves. Mm-hmm. This country needs a reality check. Vote, vote, vote. Get your tails to the poll because that is the only way anything is going to change.
1: Early voting will be beginning soon. Make sure you go out. Vote your conscience. Vote for the candidates that you believe in, that fit right with your belief system. I'm not telling you which way to vote.
2: I'm saying
1: look in your heart, see who you are, and see who you want to be representing you. Do they follow the same thoughts and feelings you have for how your country, your nation, your county, your city should be run? Make sure you vote. 713-440-8870. Cameron from Cyprus is on the line. Cameron, what's on your mind?
4: Hey, good afternoon. I completely disagree with the characterization about comparing a war on drugs to a so-called, quote, war on immigration.
1: Okay.
4: I'm the proud son of a first-generation immigrant from Cuba who came here legally, who went through all the struggles, all the hardship, and came in legally. Every time an illegal crosses the border, they cut in line from people who are waiting, sometimes waiting decades, and it's not fair. It's not right. The world's not fair either. I know there are people who are facing injustice, facing war, facing famine, but at the same time, we do have a legal process for a reason. And every time someone crosses the border illegally, it basically you jump the line in front of someone who's waiting legally.
1: Cameron, I can't say that I disagree with you, and I don't think most people would. I think the problem we're having and the concern that we're talking about is the idea of how we are weaponizing an agency that seems rather rogue out on the streets, and that the things they're doing don't fit in. Yes, if people break the law, I don't think we're saying, great, let them break the law. But I think we have to have a certain humanity in how we handle that law breaking. Is that safe to say, Cameron?
4: That's safe to say, but at the same time, apprehensions, they're almost never clean. Because you have mm-hmm. someone who doesn't want to leave. I understand professionalism, and I want a standard set. There's no doubt about it. But at the same time, if you flee from law enforcement, if you put up a resistance, they're going to match that.
1: Mm-hmm. Cameron, thank you for calling and sharing with us your point of view on this.
2: Yeah, Cameron, we appreciate your call. And, congratulations to your dad on doing it the right way. But you're saying, you know, years, and people are cutting in line. While they're cutting in line, are they paying taxes? Are they contributing to the economy? Are they doing these things? You know, because everyone wants to say the criminal. There are a lot of criminals in the U.S., natural-born criminals in the United States, and you're not deleting criminalization by going rogue in the streets.
1: Somebody,
2: appreciate the call, Cameron.
1: Yes, thank you, Cameron. Somebody did a study looking at crime per capita, and it is not foreign-born that commit more crimes in this country.
2: At all. And actually, I'd look at those rap sheets of some of the ICE agents who are often breaking protocol. I'm just saying, I think there's a better way.
1: Well, I know a better way. We can say we've got more Hello Houston coming
2: up. Coming up, the author of the Divergent series, Veronica Roth, will tell us about her new book. It's called The Sixth Faction. This is Hello Houston on News 88.7.
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2: The Sixth Faction is the newest book written by New York Times bestselling author Veronica Roth. It serves as a return to her widely popular young adult dystopian series, the Divergent series. Described as an alternate universe reimagining of Divergent, the book follows a series protagonist, Beatrice Treese Pryor, who, like in the original book, must make a choice between five different factions. Except this time, a tragedy occurs, forcing her to make a different choice than the one fans of the previous series remember. The book serves as the first installment of a planned duology, with the second installment expected next year. To tell us more about this new book and her other work, please welcome New York Times bestselling author Veronica Roth. Veronica, welcome to Hello Houston.
12: Hi, thanks for having me.
1: It's great to have you here. I was looking at an old interview of yours, and I thought it was very funny because the comment you made in that interview was, any author looking back on their old work can find 1,000 different things to rewrite it as, which, and I'm probably paraphrasing it a little off, you would have said it more eloquently than
12: sure.
1: I just
12: don't.
1: And
12: maybe.
1: Then I see what you have done here with this one is exactly that, looking back at old work and seeing something that, what if it went this way? What if it could have changed? What told you, let's go that direction? Let's go back to these beloved characters and take a different approach.
12: Well, we were kind of approaching the 15-year anniversary of the book's release, and it was still such a huge presence in my life, but I had been carrying around a little bit of baggage about it, just because when a book does that well, which is a huge gift, there's also a lot of negativity that comes along with it. And I was carrying that around, and I thought, if I make something new, then maybe I can rediscover some joy here. So, I thought maybe there's a way to make it feel new for myself, and this is the idea that arose from that.
1: Yeah.
2: The Divergent series is one of my favorites, and, you know, I did equally enjoy the movies. This kind of lends itself to... me and my boyfriend always talk about this. That's you and us in a different timeline. Look, there we are in a different timeline. Can you explain kind of maybe how that ties into the new book?
12: Yeah, I think we all have these moments in our lives where we know that things could have gone in a drastically different direction. And I'm fascinated by that. I also think it's built into the writing process to see your story in different ways as you write it and revise it. And so this feels like it's like a natural outgrowth of that process. It's just a little more extreme, I guess, than most authors would go, but it's been really fun.
1: Yeah. An author friend of mine who had a very successful series of books wanted to return to the characters many years later. And she said the hardest part was trying to figure out the people you were in the early series of books. Do people stay the same? Is there how they make decisions, how they process things, who they are as characters will remain the same? And she came to the decision that, yes, they would still be the same people they were all those years later. When you approach it this way, and there are certain outcomes that happen at the end of the original series of books, do you see things, I don't want to ruin anything for anyone, but do you see things like that as inevitable paths regardless of the choices you make along the road? Is that something you have to think about and struggle with when writing these new books?
12: Yeah. So writing these books asked me a much deeper question than I was expecting, which is, do I believe that people change? And I had to really kind of wrestle with that question. And the conclusion I came to is that I think the core of people stays relatively consistent, like your friend observed, but we're rewarded or punished for different behaviors depending on our environment. So when my character makes a different choice to be around different people, different behaviors are encouraged or discouraged, and it shapes the person that she becomes. So do I believe in change? Yes, to a certain extent. And that's the question I had to answer with this book, which was a challenge.
1: Yeah,
2: Veronica, we talk so much about politics and election times. I feel like the premise of the book, when you talk about a society where people are divided and there's people at the top making choices for the people at the bottom and maybe not believing everything you hear, this book is so important, even still. Can you kind of just elaborate on that? Because when I'm reading some of these things, man, I'm just making so many real life comparisons, even though this is like dystopian, right?
12: Right.
2: Can you talk about that? Because I find that so fascinating and important.
12: Well, yeah, I think in some ways this book is an interrogation of the ideas presented by the original series. And I think the original series is, you know, it's very fun and I wrote it and I love it. So I'm not trying to be hard on it. But I think it was much more kind of chosen one based, like one person against the world. And now what I've realized in the 15 years since is that collective action is much more important. And also the story hinges on her realizing that she's been lied to by people in power and that the systems that are set up for her to succeed and become an adult are failing. And I think that felt much more timely to me now as kind of a growth of the original idea.
1: Okay, here's a question you probably can't answer, but I'm going to try anyway. Had you not written the original series 15 years ago and sat down to write it today, would it have been the old series or this new series?
12: Oh, I think I had to write the old series to write the new series, for sure. You don't need to know the original to read this book and understand it. But I think for me, as like just the author that I am and how I grew and changed as a result of this book, like I had to write it the one way first. So
1: yeah.
2: We are speaking with New York Times bestselling author Veronica Roth about her new book, The Sixth Faction. If you would like to join the conversation, you can call or text 713-440-8870. Veronica, what was the funnest thing to come? Obviously, you had the movies and stuff, but what is a fun memory you have from the first series that you'd like to share with us?
12: Oh, I think the most fun part for me is always talking to teen readers. So, you know, the books were read by adults and teens alike, but what I really love is talking to kids about the way that they read, because adults will ask you about the industry and, you know, about your process, and kids just want to know, like, why did you decide to do that one thing on page 45? And I'm obsessed with talking to them, and they will also insult you directly to your face without meaning to.
2: Right. Respect for the honesty. Right.
12: Yeah, I love the honesty. I love knowing that young people are engaging with books. It's just such a delight, and it's really nice to return to that age group now.
2: Well, listen, we have the hard copies with us, and I will say it did make me nostalgic, because I was, you know, a different person when I read the first series, and it does take you back to that place where you're just young and curious, and because the characters are younger, you know, it gives you a sense of feeling, hey, remember when I didn't know what was possible or where my life was going and the choices I made? I mean, it is nostalgic in that way. This book is about someone who maybe makes a choice, realizes after the fact that it's wrong, and maybe is trying to just make the best of it in that way. Who do you think this will speak to, or who do you hope this speaks to?
12: I mean, I think it speaks to anyone who's ever thought about a sliding doors moment in their life, or who has realized that sometimes there are no great choices available to them and they just have to do, they have to make a decision anyway. I mean, I think, or anyone who loved 2010's dystopia and wants to go back to a time when reading felt simpler and dystopia felt fictional. I feel like this is the book for you.
1: Is there a point in your life that you have been struggling with where you wish you had made a different choice that inspired you to write this book?
12: No. So I feel very happy with the way things have gone, but I do have a recurring nightmare where I made a different pivotal decision at a younger age, and I'm trying to find my way back to my spouse who I've been married to for 15 years now. So this does haunt me. So in that sense, that was a little bit of a point of inspiration.
1: Yeah. Did you find you remembered the original series different in some ways? Because I've heard people say, you know, you write the next one, and then you remember, oh, wait, that wasn't exactly right. The fans will point it out to you before you know it.
12: Yeah, sometimes readers hang on to things a little harder than the author does, which is always funny. But I think actually what happened is, because I have an anxiety disorder, and I take in a lot of negativity. That's like how my brain is wired. And so when I reread the original series, I was expecting to cringe my way through it, just because it's been 15 years, and that's a long time, you know, to spend growing as an author. And actually rereading was like a nice way of being kinder to myself. So it was better than I remembered. And that was a nice surprise.
1: Yeah.
2: That's amazing. I actually heard a rumor on the way to work that books are coming back, that young, it's like a nostalgic thing that people want to be seen carrying a book because it's hip and it's like a vintage thing of the past. And it's like, it's not AI, it's the anti-AI and stuff.
12: Like a Polaroid camera?
2: Yeah, basically. Yeah, something like that. Something like that. But you also are going to be at the Blue Willow Bookshop in West Houston this evening. Are you excited? You say you have a little bit of anxiety, but it is always nice to get out to a bookstore, I'd imagine. How are you feeling about that?
12: Oh, yeah. I mean, unfortunately, but it will be at the British International School. That's who's hosting it, but it was with Blue Willow. So I won't actually get to walk into a bookstore.
2: Okay.
12: But okay. One of the first events I ever did for Divergent was really wonderful, and it was with Blue Willow Bookshop. So I'm so excited to reunite with those people again.
2: Amazing.
1: I'm just curious. I was talking to someone about remodeling my home, and one thing I wanted was big bookshelves. And they said, don't
12: with those people again.
2: Amazing.
1: I'm just curious. I was talking to someone about remodeling my home, and one thing I wanted was big bookshelves.

0: treatment, a Hulu treatment, any kind of treatment like that?
1: It's a little bit strange from like a practical perspective because it's the same timeline as the original series. So I don't know what I sent it to the people I needed to send it to. And after that, it's kind of none of my business. But I'd be curious to know how they would approach something like that.
2: Yeah. Approaching young adult books, novels, stories, as opposed to going for the adult market. Do you switch off a different part of your brain when you're working in that? How do you do it so that you move to, or is it just subject matter is what changes?
1: You know, this is the second book I've had come out this year. I had a different dystopian book for adults come out in May called Seek the Traitor's Son. And writing the two so close together was really interesting. And the main difference for me is that you need to find ways in adult books to bring in the weight of time. So that sounds really obvious because obviously the characters are older, but you need to make that age felt in the narrative. And in a YA book, you have to remember that the characters are not dumb, but they lack experience. So that was the main distinction between the two. I had characters carrying burdens in with them to the story in May, and I have a character with a less experience who is not as wise in the Sixth Faction.
0: I'm curious, and I want to preface, speaking of age and time, I want to preface this as saying I think you are a young author, but you know,
1: thanks.
0: I'm sure that you have younger authors or people and peers. Once you become a New York Times bestseller, people have questions. They want to know the cheat code, the secret sauce. How did you do this? How did you do that? What are some of the most common themes you find younger writers are asking you? And what is the best advice? Because people do want to know in a general sense, and then maybe something that is unique to yourself.
1: Well, I think the best advice is to give is to writers of any age, really, is to fall in love with the daily act of writing. Because if you become obsessed with outcome, you can't control outcome. Like, I didn't make these books as successful as they are. I mean, I wrote them and I did my best, but like ultimately, you know, you don't control what happens to a book. And there's a lot of amazing books that don't do well out there. So the most you can do is enjoy the work that you're doing when you sit down at your computer every day, because that's the only way to make your life enjoyable and also to have the perseverance to last through the rises and falls of a publishing career. And every publishing career has those. So, you know, becoming more focused on the work than on the outcome is my biggest piece of advice for writers.
2: As a young author, having had the success so early with the Divergent series, did that put more pressure on you as you moved forward? Is there a way to step back from the commercial success of something to stay true to the storytelling art you want to do?
1: Well, the amazing, fortunate devastation of having a book series do that well right out of the gate is that you will never get there again. It was like, it was lightning in a bottle. It was a very special time in the publishing industry and for me specifically. And I have had to redefine success in the wake of that success, because now I'm not going to try to aspire to 3 movie adaptations and 40 million books sold. That would be bananas. So instead I have to focus on my growth and on connecting to my readership and just like trying to tell the best stories that I can.
0: So talk about the redefinition a little more thoroughly. What are your personal goals? And do you have any other hobbies besides writing?
1: I wish I had more hobbies besides writing. But my goal is to get better with each book. My goal is for people to be able to immerse themselves in the worlds that I'm creating and have thoughts, deeper thoughts about the themes that those books raise. And all my goals, I think, are really creatively focused. They're artistic goals and they're a little less like sales goals or practical, because I've gone through a lot of those milestones, hitting a bestseller list, seeing your book on shelves. Like, all those things are amazing and those are, you know, in the past. So I've had to, I don't know, let my life grow around that success. And so I do lift weights and
0: watch, hell yeah,
1: and play video games. So that's pretty much it for me.
0: That's amazing. Okay, this last question. Are you of a specific faction? What faction would you belong to? Or are we all Divergent? Are you Divergent?
1: Well, all of them are terrible, so I just want to get that out the gate. You shouldn't want to join any of them, really. But I think I'd probably pick Erudite. And the reason is because that is a life of curiosity and an intellectual exploration. And that sounds pretty nice to me.
2: Well, I think you've already been living it, and we are the better for

0: So thank you.
1: Veronica Roth is the New York Times bestselling author of the Divergent series and The Sixth Faction. 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Thanks again, Veronica.
2: Thank you.
0: Thank you.
1: Coming up, we're going to talk with Houston-based artist Romeo Robinson. So stay with us as Hello Houston continues. But first, I want to say we have a fall fundraising campaign. It's been live here on Houston Public Media. We want to thank you for joining us. But in order to stay on track, we've got a goal this hour. We've got to raise $5,000. We've been keeping you updated on our progress. So here's the latest update, Ernie. $3,500 away from our goal of $5,000. 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
0: It is so important that we make this $5,000 goal and that we do it this hour. And we've been making great progress, as Tessa just told you. $3,500 is all we have left to do this hour. Maybe that's you. 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
0: There's also Barbara from the Woodlands, Judith from Houston, Karen from Houston. 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
1: Art can tell us a lot about the human experience, from our emotions and relationships to the challenges that shape who we are. Houston-based mixed media artist Romeo Robinson explores those themes through layered works that combine color, imagery, and different materials to tell stories about the world around us. He's the featured artist at the Affordable Art Fair Houston, happening October 15th through the 18th, and he's joining us now to tell us more about his artistic process, as well as the collection he'll be showcasing, and really how Houston has influenced his work. Romeo Robinson, thank you so much for being on Hello Houston today.
8: Well, thank you so much for having me.
1: Featured artist, that's kind of a big deal.
8: Well, yeah, it is. I didn't know I was a featured artist.
0: Back in college, I was taking an art class, and I got in trouble from the teacher because she said, all you ever do are portraits. All you ever do are faces. And I thought, but faces tell the stories. Faces are where it's at. And I looked at your work online, and a lot of it is portraiture again. Okay. The significance, the importance of telling a story and how you can tell a story through a single face.
8: Yeah. First of all, I love people. I love talking to people. Mm-hmm. I'm in Sawyer Yards at Sabine Street Studios, and my door stays open all the time, or right by the bathroom, the kitchen, everything. So I talk to a lot of people all day long. But yes, you can tell a story. And what I try to do with my work is have a conversation with the viewer. If you notice, most of my art is facing you, looking at you. And that's so that the viewer can have his own conversation with that viewer. You can say a lot.
0: Yeah.
1: Can you talk about your background in art, or how you grew up, or when did you discover you had an inkling for creating these images?
8: I don't know if it ever was a discovery. It was more of a love. I did photography when I was in the Air Force. Mm-hmm. Not as an Air Force photographer, but only, in my spare time.
1: Well, thank you for your service.
8: Thank you. And I really enjoyed it. And when I got out the Air Force, I went back home, which is New York originally, and went to the Germain School of Art. And me and a partner of mine, we opened up a commercial photography business. But when he decided to move to Paris, I decided to come here in Houston. And when I retired, I worked for Shell Oil Company for many years. When I retired from Shell, I decided I wanted to go back into art and learn how to paint. I didn't know if I'd be any good at it. I didn't care. I knew I enjoyed it.
0: Yeah.
8: So I went to San Jacinto College. And I was terrible, by the way, but found out I really loved it. And they suggested I go to the Museum of Fine Arts Glassell School of Art, which is what I did. And that's pretty much it.
0: It's interesting. You talk about photography, and I think about the difference in understanding an image being a photo. You could take a photograph of someone's face, and it can be amazing. It can tell you so much. Or you can create on a canvas, on a paper, on a whatever, right, a portrait of someone's face, and yet they can tell such different stories. What's your experience in the difference of what it tells us?
8: Well, when I photographed a person, you have to photograph what's there and what they present to you. When you do a painting, and I do mostly narrative-type portraiture, it's also now a combination of what you see and what the person you're photographing is. So you can make changes because you see it differently. You view it differently. When I photograph somebody, it's what's there and what they present to you. And you really don't have the wherewithal to change what's there. The viewer will look at and see what he sees. When I do a portrait of somebody, I can say all kinds of things. and I abstract the portrait a little bit, mm-hmm. and you can tell a whole different story, yeah. because now you're part of that, so it's kind of a partnership between you and the person you're photographing.
1: It's such an interesting thing to witness and to be able to talk to. I think being able to talk to someone who makes the art that you eventually will hang up in your home or wherever is such a treat, which is why the Affordable Art Fair in Houston, you know, this is it's a big deal because there will be over 55 local, national, and international galleries there. You'll be able to talk to artists like Romeo. Right. We just had an author on, New York Times bestseller, talking about creating for the sake of creating, not saying I'm going to make this art, it's going to be the best, and then I'm going to sell it for $10,000, you know. Mm-hmm. When did you get to the point, though, where someone said, hey, I would actually pay for that. I really like that. When did you realize, okay.
8: I was over the moon when that happened. You know, I had a very experienced, pretty big artist himself tell me one day, when you sell a piece of art, it's a miracle. And it is. You feel that way.
1: Why so?
8: Well, I think, first of all, you've created something that is you. Any piece of art you do is really you coming out on that art. And when somebody likes it enough to actually pay money for it, I still don't understand it. I still don't get it.
0: Is it hard to give it away when they, even buying it, is it hard to let it go to someone else?
8: It was originally.
0: Yeah.
8: And then Vincent Valdez, who's an artist from here in San Antonio, told me one day, create another one. You can always create another one. And I said, you know, you got a point there.
0: Yeah.
8: But that's not as easy as they say.
0: Yeah,
8: you can't create the piece you gave away. You look at it differently.
0: Right.
8: You feel differently now. You're a totally different person than you were a week ago.
0: Are there any of them you miss?
8: Oh, there's several I miss. Yeah, because they become your children
0: right.
8: in a lot of ways. Yeah.
1: I'm sorry, Ernie.
0: Yeah, no, please.
1: I'm so interested about the friend that went to Paris and how Romeo stays here in Houston. Can you talk about the influence that Houston has had on you and maybe any other local artists that you really paid attention to locally?
8: Oh, first of all, I love Houston. I wasn't even moving to Houston. I was moving to Colorado. Never made it. Never left.
0: Car broke down in Houston.
8: Pretty much got married, had kids, the whole deal.
0: Yeah.
8: But yeah, Houston has a big, big influence on me, on the work I do.
0: Yeah.
8: And the artists. Houston has a very good art community. It's a giving art community.
0: Mm-hmm.
8: All our communities are not so giving. They want to hide what they're doing. But you could walk up probably to pretty much any artist in Houston, say, well, how did you create this? So tell me how you do that. And they'll be glad to tell you.
0: Yeah.
8: We depend on each other.
0: What I really love here is the Affordable Art Fair, the idea affordable art. We hear so much about, and not that I have anything against them, but these big art fairs or the galleries and all that, and so much stuff is out of range for people.
8: Right.
0: But the beauty of art is the ability to put it in people's homes, for people to have it and experience it, and making it affordable, not to downplay the importance of an artist getting paid for something, but to get this work out into the community is
8: right.
0: so important.
8: It is. It very much is.
0: Yeah.
8: And so I'm really looking forward to going tomorrow to the Affordable Art Fair, seeing all the artists, and hopefully going another day to see all the folks that show up.
0: Now, you don't want to spend all your profits buying other people's art, do you?
8: I do a lot. I can't help it.
0: Well, we are thrilled you're here sharing this with us and that you're here sharing with our community the work you do in our community.
8: Well, I appreciate you guys having me here, too.
1: Thank you for
0: being here.
8: Thank you.
1: Romeo Robinson is a Houstonian artist. His work will be featured during the Affordable Arts Fair October 15th through the 18th. It's at the George R. Brown Convention Center. And again, Romeo, we thank you for your time here on Hello Houston.
8: Can I add, it'll also be at the Bisong Art Gallery?
0: Sure. Okay.
8: Call it Bisong Art Gallery.
1: Okay. Beautiful.
0: Thank you.
1: All right. Well, you know what? This is Hello Houston on News 88.7. We have had such a packed show. Ernie, we talk about the arts. We talk about theater. We talk about politics. And, you know, that doesn't happen without the generosity of our listeners and donors.
0: Mm-hmm. And it's important that we hear from you when we take these moments to ask for your help and support, because that's what fuels us. 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But it has to start with you. 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
0: And that's right. 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
12: And I'm Scott Tong. This is Here and Now. Coming up, the Supreme Court hears a case on how media companies track what you watch and how you shop online.
13: When we share who we are with other companies, that makes us vulnerable to them.
11: Also, the first Black woman scientist to host Mutual of Omaha's Wild Kingdom has written a children's book to inspire young readers of all backgrounds.
14: Just having the passion and having the interest is the most important thing, even more than having the access and the experience.
12: And NASA astronaut Frank Rubio has taken the longest space flight ever, 371 days. He's going back next year on the Artemis 3 mission, and we'll talk to him coming up here and now.
15: The news is first. Live from NPR News, I'm Lakshmi Singh. President Trump is spending the final weeks of the midterm campaign season visiting primarily GOP strongholds. Today, he stumps for Republican candidates in Arizona and Montana. Trump is banking on the GOP base to help keep Congress under Republican control. He has suggested to voters they pretend he is on the ballot. National polls continue to show low public approval ratings for Trump, including over his handling of the U.S. economy. The Labor Department reports inflation got worse last month. More on that from NPR's Scott Horsley.
16: Today's inflation report is an important one because it's the last piece of a puzzle used to calculate the cost of living adjustment that Social Security recipients will get next year. We now know benefits will go up 3.6% starting in January, which means the average retiree will get an extra $75 a month. That's not a windfall, though. It's just enough to allow people who depend on Social Security to keep treading water.
15: NPR's Scott Horsley. Immigration officials are acknowledging they used a warehouse in Roxbury, New Jersey, for operations. A court order forbids converting the site into a detention center. Details from NPR's Jasmine Garz.
17: Earlier this year, Homeland Security purchased 11 warehouses to turn into detention centers. Several lawsuits by state attorneys general followed, and many of the warehouses are now being sold. Three of those, which the government still owns, have court orders barring conversion pending environmental assessments. In recent weeks, NPR received several tips from people who believed loved ones were held at the Roxbury warehouse. NPR was able to speak to a young man who said he was held in the warehouse parking lot. In a statement from ICE forwarded to NPR by the Office of New Jersey Representative Ana Lilia Mejia, officials confirmed they used the parking lot on two occasions. They say they did not bring anyone detained into the facility. Jasmine Garst, NPR News, New York.
15: Schools across the United States are experimenting with artificial intelligence in classrooms. But Lee Gaines reports it is tough to measure whether it's helping or not.
18: Caitlin Schonifer is the AI specialist for Wichita Public Schools in Kansas. She says the school system is slowly introducing students to a range of AI tools. Last year, middle schoolers used the technology to create educational games. And some high school students have access to an AI math tutor. But
19: we wrestle with what does success really mean when it comes to AI use.
18: Schonifer says until educators figure out how to measure the value of these AI initiatives, these experiments will remain small in scale, but they will continue.
19: We are still going ahead with caution, but with optimism with our students because it is something that is going to impact their lives.
18: She says it's something they need to be educated about. For NPR News, I'm Lee Gaines.
15: It's NPR News.
20: Live from the Texas Newsroom, I'm Gail DeLauder. The city of San Antonio was suing to stop development of a planned ICE detention facility. The San Antonio Report's Diego Mendel says city officials have spent months trying to learn more.
21: The lawsuit alleges federal officials failed to conduct an environmental review before moving forward with purchasing the warehouse. City Attorney Andy Segovia says the suit seeks a delay, but city leaders hope an environmental review could persuade federal officials to abandon their plans entirely.
22: Our hope is that looking at the significant impact that facility may have, that the department makes their independent decision based on that information they obtain to do something different.
21: Officials pointed to other communities where similar concerns have prompted ICE to drop plans for detention facilities. I'm Diego Medell in San Antonio.
20: The FBI says it's busted a laptop farm operation in Texas. U.S. Attorney Ryan Rabel said dozens of American companies hired what they thought were remote workers, but who were actually foreign agents.
23: We dismantled several what they're called as laptop farms that facilitated a network of access points to make it appear as though the remote work was happening inside Texas, when in fact it was happening in North Korea, China, or Russia.
20: The FBI says it raided more than 40 homes in Texas during Operation Lone Star Roundup. Authorities say they arrested two men for setting up the laptop farms and profiting from the scheme. I'm Gail DeLauder from the Texas Newsroom.
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3: And I'm Scott Tong in Washington, D.C. This is Here and Now. And we begin the hour with the Supreme Court, which heard arguments today about videos we watch online and what information is tracked and shared when we do. We're going to hear two perspectives on this case. First, a voice supporting more privacy. Woodrow Hartzog is a law professor at Boston University, and we should note BU holds our station WBUR's license. Professor, welcome to the program.
5: Thank you so much for having me.
3: So just to understand the basic of how things work, when I go online to a website, say, look at a pair of shoes, what information is being tracked and potentially shared with, say, Facebook?
5: Well, the safe answer would be almost all of it. So when you go online, the things that you click on, the videos that you watch, are all being stored and often shared with third parties, particularly third parties that use tracking technologies. One of those companies is Facebook, but there are many across the internet that are interested in learning about all of your viewing and browsing behavior.
3: The interest here, I guess, is that, say, the shoe company, right, shares that with Facebook. I go on Facebook, and then Facebook pushes an ad to me. So it's kind of obvious what the business reasons are. That merchant wants to push an ad to me because it knows I like these shoes, yeah?
5: That's right. It is commercially valuable to know what you like so that they can serve ads up to you, among other things.
3: Okay, so let's talk a little about this case. A man named Michael Salazar got a subscription to a newsletter from Paramount, and he watched a video on the website of that newsletter. And he says Paramount shared his info with Facebook without his permission. Can you explain a little more about his case and the law that he says is on his side?
5: Sure. So the broader context of this is that years ago in the 1980s, Congress became aware that our video viewing habits were being tracked, for example, when we rented videotapes at
3: I remember those days.
5: Oh, I know. We all have fond memories of Blockbuster Video and all the local chains. And this came to a head in the nomination of Robert Bork to the Supreme Court.
3: Right, right. His rentals were reported.
5: Exactly.
3: Yeah? Okay.
5: And so Congress moved quickly to pass what is known as the Video Privacy Protection Act to protect those records from being shared with third parties without the person's consent. And the act was updated in the world of Netflix to adapt to an online environment. And the most important thing about this statute is that it provided a private cause of action that allowed people whose video viewing histories were shared without their permission to bring a case directly against those who violated the statute.
3: Mm. Yeah.
5: And that's really where things come to a head in this debate, because we now see a trend of Congress passing a piece of legislation in response to a new technology, and then industry works very hard to limit the reach of that statute as much as possible. And I think that's what we're seeing here, is a fight over the specific meaning of, for example, who is a consumer that can bring a cause of action under this statute.
3: What is at stake here? If Michael Salazar wins, how might the world change?
5: So what is at stake here is our ability to bring causes of action against the companies that violate our privacy and to hold them accountable. If Salazar loses, then we as consumers are significantly diminished in our ability to protect our own privacy, which is important in a world where there are lots of privacy rules, but often it's incumbent upon, for example, state attorneys general or the Federal Trade Commission to enforce our privacy rights. And they are doing the best that they can with a very limited budget. And so the ability for us as consumers to vindicate our own privacy rights is essential in the modern world. And if Salazar loses this case, then we lose a really important avenue to do that, because the scope of that statute then gets whittled down. And so to be unable to vindicate our privacy rights, except in only the most narrow of circumstances, I think would really be unfortunate. Mm.
3: What is the problem here? If I am a consumer and I like a product and eventually an ad for that product gets pushed to my screen, what's the problem here?
5: So there is an allegation that this company shared what is really sensitive information without our permission. And we should be able to at least be asked before this information is shared with our permission.
3: Hmm.
5: And while ads being served up that are relevant to our interests might be useful in isolation, A, there are lots of ways to do that that don't necessarily involve collecting every piece of information that we do on the internet. But B, it's also worth noting that information is power. And when we share who we are with other companies, that makes us vulnerable to them, to being targeted in ways that manipulate our choices, that perhaps give us more expensive options. There's some fairly interesting research now showing the way in which surveillance advertising actually increases prices for consumers, to say nothing of the fact that when data exists, it can be hacked. And it can be accessed by law enforcement in ways, and the broader that is shared, the more vulnerable we become to those threats as well.
3: We've been talking to Woodrow Hartzog, law professor at Boston University. He signed onto an amicus brief in this case before the Supreme Court. Professor, thank you for joining us.
5: Thank you for having me.
3: We also spoke to a voice on Paramount's side in this case. Monica Welt is president of the Retail Litigation Center. It's a trade group representing retailers, including Home Depot and PetSmart. She makes the case that the sharing of the shopping data is important to advertisers and to social media apps that are free.
0: Data sharing supports a type of targeted advertising that's a longstanding and routine business practice. And that targeted advertising allows businesses to subsidize free services and content on the internet. So if people don't want to use free online services, they don't have to, but it has to be paid for in some way.
3: Welt argues that if Paramount loses and it invites a sea of lawsuits from consumers, stores could change how they advertise, and shoppers, she says, would lose.
0: Is it going to make potentially the online experience very frustrating for consumers and add a lot of friction if people have to go overboard to make sure that they are demonstrating that folks have given consent and given affirmative consent? I don't think anyone's going to like that. You know, you've probably been in these conversations before where folks are like, oh yeah, I was looking at this website and then an ad popped up on Facebook and it was the shoes I was looking for. And then they gave me a discount and that was really convenient. Those sorts of interactions, I think, would become very stilted.
3: Stilted, not just for brand name stores to connect with consumers. Welt says if the Supreme Court sides against industry on this video privacy law, small and individual sellers online would also suffer.
0: The potential impact on anyone who has a website and is selling anything, not just the big retailers, but literally anyone, including a mom and pop, would be potentially liable under this interpretation. We are not saying that online privacy is not important. What we're saying, though, is that this law is not supposed to expand and become an omnibus online privacy law. If that's something that Congress wants to do, they absolutely have the ability to do that, but that is not what this law was set up to do.
3: And justices at the Supreme Court are expected to rule on the video privacy case in the coming months.
24: The flu has started hitting parts of the U.S. a few months early this year, picking up from late August to early September, according to the Centers for Disease Control and Prevention. Reports have been highest on the West Coast, with Washington State recording two flu-related deaths this month. To better understand what's going on, let's bring in Dr. Vin Gupta. He's a pulmonologist, critical care doctor, and board member for the American Lung Association. He joins us from Seattle. Dr. Gupta, welcome.
4: Thanks so much for having me.
24: So the flu tracking season officially started on October 4th, but Washington State has already seen two flu-related deaths. What have you seen in your patients? And is this year's strain more contagious or more severe?
4: You know, what concerns me is the timing. We're barely into October, and we're already hearing about flu-related deaths here in Washington. You know, Indira, this is something we typically expect of influenza activity later in the fall and to really peak during the winter months. I think two deaths alone doesn't establish that we're headed for an unusually severe season, but what I'm seeing directly in our intensive care units and what my colleagues are seeing is that this is an important reminder that influenza is not a benign respiratory infection. It can cause serious pneumonia, respiratory failure, and complications, even in people who are previously healthy. So the message is not to panic, but that to prepare right now.
6: All right. Well, do we know why flu is hitting some places, especially the West Coast, earlier? The CDC says the incidence of flu is still within expected seasonal variation. So what does the federal government data tell you?
4: You know, it's very hard right now to speculate on why. Typically, our flu season follows by several months what happens in other parts of the world, like Oceania. I'll say that we've lost a lot of our surveillance infrastructure at the federal level. CDC lost a quarter of its workforce. Federal lab training and outbreak response expertise was cut. Billions in state and local public health grants have been targeted for cancellation. So our surveillance infrastructure is deeply weakened. What we're seeing in terms of these case rates should alarm us. And this is not typical for a typical flu season. You know, we're seeing cases in Seattle Children's Hospital, hundreds of cases that, again, we wouldn't see for a few months. So this is out of the ordinary, especially with the backdrop of our surveillance infrastructure having been weakened.
6: All right, Dr. Gupta, briefly, there are several respiratory illnesses that afflict people this year, everything from flu to RSV and COVID. So if someone feels sick, is it important to determine what exactly you have?
4: Critically important. Different treatments, especially for flu. We have Tamiflu. Important to know if you wake up with fevers, cough, these great mimickers, all these viruses are great mimickers, same set of symptoms. Important to get tested, especially if you're medically higher risk, over 65, have an underlying condition. Flu is treated with Tamiflu, ideally within the first 48 hours.
6: All right.
4: COVID with Paxlovid. Important to know that.
6: All right. And I think you're still advising your patients to get vaccinated for flu. That's Dr. Vin Gupta, a pulmonologist in Seattle. Thank you so much for joining us.
4: Thank you.
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7: Some schools are experimenting with artificial intelligence in the classroom, but educators don't yet know how to use it in a way that will help students, and there's little research or policy to guide them.
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9: 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Here is ABC 13 meteorologist Elise Smith.
10: Feeling more like summer than fall today once again in southeast Texas. Temperatures are going to quickly climb into the mid-90s today. Could be another record warm day for the city of Houston with this humidity in play, too. We are going to have the chance for a few isolated showers today, mainly to the west of I-45, closer to College Station and the Brazos River into the Hill Country. Those last through the early evening. We have another clear night tonight with temperatures falling back into the low to mid-70s for your Thursday morning. I'm meteorologist Elise Smith for News 88.7.
13: 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I live in Galveston, so I am living next to people who really are affected by what I'm writing about. And so I'm really able to experience what they're experiencing, and that is what hyper-local journalism is. 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
6: It's Here and Now. Breast cancer is one of the most frequently diagnosed cancers among women in the United States and the second leading cause of cancer death in women, according to the American Cancer Society. About 1 in 8 women in this country will develop breast cancer in her lifetime, with some 383,000 women projected to receive a new diagnosis this year. Now, a company that has developed an AI tool designed to analyze a patient's risk based on mammogram imaging is marketing that analysis directly to consumers for $249. The companies behind the tools say it will allow patients to take their care into their own hands and enable their doctors to act quicker if they're found to be high risk. Some doctors, however, have raised questions about a tool that hasn't been widely tested. Katie Palmer is a health technology reporter for our editorial partners at STAT, and she joins us now to talk about this latest development in AI medicine. Katie, welcome.
11: Thanks so much for having me.
6: So you write about a company that makes a tool that assesses women's risk of breast cancer. It's now offering this tool via a separate digital health company. Tell us more about what this tool is and how it works.
11: Yeah, so for several years now, women who get their regularly scheduled screening mammograms have sometimes been offered cash pay add-on AI analysis of their mammograms. And that is simply to, you know, do an extra algorithmic double check to see if there is evidence of breast cancer in that image. This algorithm is a different generation. It is not looking specifically for signs of breast cancer. It is looking for signs of future breast cancer, specifically the 5-year risk that you will develop breast cancer in the future. And that's a thing that a human radiologist can't see in the same way that these previous generation of breast cancer AI algorithms have been able to. So it's a totally new category.
6: So Katie, how is this process of getting this online AI tool for risk different from a typical visit to a radiologist to get a mammogram?
11: Normally you would go get your scheduled screening mammogram, and the provider who ordered it, or at least in the same network, would be the one to read it and then report those results back to you and let you know what you should do with that information. Usually you'll see evidence of breast cancer, or you won't see evidence of breast cancer, or you'll be somewhere in between, and you'll have a conversation directly with the provider who ordered it, or someone again in the same network. In this case, those pieces are disconnected a little bit. You take your screening mammogram that you've already gotten, you share it with a separate company, which analyzes it and reports the results back to you, and then you have to share those results yourself as the patient back with your original provider in order to determine the next best steps for you.
6: It feels like it puts a lot of onus on the patient, that it's asking patients to be self-directed, to advocate for themselves and ask for this tool in the first place, to pay for it without insurance coverage, and then to take it back to their own doctors or hospital and ask for follow-up. So it looks like there are a lot of pieces. It's not just a simple, you know, here's a tool and now you know what to do. Am I right?
11: Mm-hmm. Yeah, and that's so much the case with a lot of the preventive healthcare that's being marketed directly to consumers/patients online through telehealth these days.
6: Well, let me ask you, Katie, for many, many years, doctors have looked at family history. They've tested for breast cancer mutations. They ask women if their mother, grandmother, aunt, sister, you know, what kind of a family history they have. So is this AI risk prediction tool adding much more than what we already know about breast cancer risk through good, you know, diagnostic clinicians?
11: There are some indications that these image-based risk prediction algorithms can perform better than the, I guess, sort of survey-based tools that we have to estimate a woman's future breast cancer risk right now. Those similarly estimate a patient's 5- and 10-year risk of developing breast cancer, but they're based on self-reported information, family history, age, et cetera. What the idea is, although we're not entirely sure how they work yet, is that these algorithms that are looking at the images themselves might be able to pick up on breast cancer risk that isn't evident in some of those survey-based risk prediction tools. But those survey-based risk prediction tools are freely available too. So it's definitely a balance of pros and cons.
6: Before you go, Katie, what about the price tag, $249? Not all women can afford this, especially since it's out of pocket, not covered by insurance. So where does that raise questions about equity in medicine if this is a really important tool? It's not something that's available to everyone.
11: The company makes the argument that it was taking too long to get women access to this new technology and its potential benefits when going through the traditional process of waiting for insurance to cover it. There is progress toward getting it covered by insurance. The company acknowledges that this is not affordable for everybody and that the path toward true accessibility is insurance coverage. And they're actually moving relatively rapidly in that direction compared to other technologies in this space. It certainly could introduce inequities, but hopefully in the case of this particular tool, those will be addressed relatively quickly with insurance coverage.
6: Katie Palmer is a health technology reporter with our editorial partners at STAT. Katie, thank you so much.
11: Thank you.
3: Two big video games drop next month, and they'll go head-to-head in the holiday season. It's such a big moment, Saturday Night Live did a sketch on them.
12: Are y'all ready to go to Vice City and steal some cars or what? Let me hear you.
14: Or are you all ready to go to the Kingdom of Hyrule and solve some puzzles?
3: The games are Grand Theft Auto 6, a modern-day crime drama, and a family-friendly fantasy story called The Legend of Zelda Ocarina of Time. So let's talk about the new Zelda game with Here and Now producer James Mastromarino. He got a preview of the game in New York City. Hey, James.
15: Hi, Scott.
3: Forgive me for going over the basics here. This is a remake of a hugely influential game from the 90s, Zelda Ocarina of Time. There was a series of Zelda games from Nintendo, and James, I gather you grew up on them. How big a deal is this one?
15: Well, personally, it's a huge deal. I mean, I can't think of a game I've played more than The Legend of Zelda Ocarina of Time.
3: Really?
15: And also, it's a big deal for the company, right? Like, this is a tentpole franchise alongside Mario.
3: Those are the two big sellers for Nintendo.
15: They absolutely are.
3: Yeah.
15: And Zelda has the distinction of being extremely influential, particularly Ocarina of Time, because it kind of laid down the groundwork for 3D games.
3: Mm.
15: And after the huge success of the Super Mario movie and the Super Mario Galaxy movie, its sequel, each made over $1 billion in the international box office, there's a Zelda movie coming out next year. So they're keeping the franchise top of mind by revisiting one of its most beloved classics, remaking it for their newest console,
3: the
15: Switch 2.
3: Keep the chatter until the movie comes out.
15: That's it.
3: In the spring. So remakes, Hollywood remakes classic movies, right? 12 Angry Men, Cape Fear, the plot kind of stays the same.
15: Yeah.
3: Why remake a game?
15: Well, it's usually a safe business bet. Obviously, people love this game. There are many millennials out there, like me, who grew up on it, and they'll flock to it. But the other reason is technological. Unlike movies, where you can have a great-looking movie from 50 years ago, games are constantly improving their hardware. So now, this Ocarina of Time remake has the distinction of being, in my view, the best-looking Zelda game ever made. The fundamentals are mostly unchanged, but they have layered so much detail on top of these really cartoony characters. It is kind of marvelous to see, almost uncanny, because they have the proportions of a cartoon but look very, very real as you play.
3: Okay, so James, so how was it to play the game? I gather the company gave you 90 minutes max in an undisclosed location to play?
15: Yeah, they sort of baited us. Like, they were like, you probably won't get to the final boss, but maybe you will. And so after kind of playing through the game's opening chapters, we skipped ahead to my favorite dungeon in the entire series, this really spooky forest temple. And I felt like I was making really good time. I thought I remembered it so well. And then I realize that I'm losing out to the person on the other side of the TV from me as I hear, like, the audio cues.
3: I'm
15: that
3: hearing
15: I
3: competitive James here.
15: It's coming from later in the dungeon, exactly. And so I end up missing a crucial key that I need to progress. I meander around for a bit. One of the facilitators at the event acknowledges that all of that extra detail that makes the game so sumptuous to look at can actually kind of confuse your eye and make it harder to know exactly where to go. But regardless, I totally failed there and had to watch my neighbor battle with the final boss. And, you know, there's some other changes. There's a jump button now. There's a sprint. There's a microphone in the Switch 2, so you can actually hum or sing a little melody to do things on the game's magic
3: kind of flute, the
15: ocarina.
16: Hum a melody you've learned in the game, or play one on a real instrument. And the ocarina will respond.
3: Okay.
15: That didn't work for us in this big room because there was so much noise. But it's an interesting kind of gimmick, and Nintendo loves those.
3: Okay. Back to these two blockbusters coming out in November, right? Zelda, Grand Theft Auto, Saturday Night Live, I gather, called it the Barbenheimer of games coming out. But, you know, James, Barbie and Oppenheimer, the movies, very different experiences. Are these two games also very different experiences?
15: Yeah, definitely. I mean, they're both 3D. You could argue that Ocarina is an open world, but not in the sense that Grand Theft Auto is, where you really, truly can go anywhere and do anything. That is the Grand Theft Auto selling point. But it's ended up maybe working for Nintendo's benefit. I mean, these games can draw a contrast to each other because The Legend of Zelda Ocarina of Time is really for all ages in a way that Grand Theft Auto absolutely is not.
3: Oh, yeah.
15: So by every other game company fearing Grand Theft Auto so much that they fled the November release window, that leaves Nintendo as the only other option. And I think it's going to drive a lot of sales for their new console, the Switch 2. And there will be plenty of people who do play both, who do have that Barbenheimer experience of playing these very different games side by side.
3: That is Here Now producer and NPR gaming editor James Mastro Marino. James, thank you.
15: Thanks, Scott.
3: You're listening to Here and Now.
17: Telling the stories of the University of Houston, this is a UH moment.
18: University of Houston researchers are tackling artificial intelligence's hidden climate footprint using carbon capture technology called Small Modular Electrochemical Containers, or SMEC. Developed by Assistant Professor Meem Rahimi and former PhD student Ahmad Hassan, these 40-foot shipping units run on low-temperature electricity to capture carbon directly from data centers and power plants.
19: The rapid expansion of AI, that's something that we cannot ignore. We were providing sort of a theoretical solution to make something that is growing this fast a little bit more sustainable. I think that was the exciting part.
18: A case study on OpenAI's planned Stargate facility in Abilene showed the system takes up under 1% of the site's footprint, with negligible impact on energy costs.
19: Here we can basically adjust the capacity by turning on and off a container. Then the adjustment of that carbon capture would be much, much easier using this container style addition.
18: Captured emissions could also be sold, a step towards making AI more sustainable.
17: Telling the stories of the University of Houston, this UH moment is made possible by Houston Public Media, News 88.7. Listener supported from the University of Houston.
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27: Today, we examine how protocols have shaped communication throughout the evolution of humans, as well as that of the machines they create. The University of Houston presents this series about the machines that make our world work and the creative people who made them. People have used protocols for thousands of years. A protocol is a shared set of rules. It tells people what to do, what to expect, and how to respond. Early protocols guided talks between rulers and nations. They set the order for ceremonies, official letters, and visits from messengers. These rules were not just polite customs. They helped leaders avoid confusion and conflict. everyone understood the steps, so important messages had a better chance of reaching the right person with the right meaning. Trade, travel, and government made these rules more important. People from different places spoke different languages and followed different customs. Clear, defined procedures helped them meet, share news, make agreements, and settle problems. A messenger could not simply enter a palace and start talking. They followed an accepted process. That process showed respect and built trust. It also proved a lasting point. Communication works best when everyone agrees on the rules before the message begins. New machines brought new communication problems in the early 1800s and early 1900s. Telegraph systems sent messages as electronic signals. Telephone systems carried voices across wires. Equipment made by one company still needed to connect with the equipment made by another. Engineers solved this problem with technical protocols. These rules define the signals, their order, and their meaning. Shared standards allowed networks to grow beyond one machine, one company, or one city. Modern computer networks follow the same basic idea. A protocol tells devices how to organize, send, receive, and check data. It controls timing and message order. It also explains what to do when information is lost or damaged. Two computers may use different hardware components and software, but a shared protocol lets the information is lost or damaged. Two computers may use different hardware components and software, but a shared protocol

0: SMTP supports the sending of email. Each protocol serves a different purpose. Together, they allow billions of devices to share information across homes, schools, businesses, and nations. Today, communication between people often breaks down when we move too quickly, use too many apps, or assume others understand what we mean. Speaking clearly, using the same terms, and listening carefully help people avoid misunderstandings, solve problems, and work together. I'm Andy Moon at the University of Houston, where we're interested in the way inventive minds work.
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10: And I'm Scott Tong in Washington, D.C. This is Here and Now. The man found guilty of orchestrating the 1996 murder of Tupac Shakur has been sentenced to at least 4 decades in prison. Steve Futterman reports from Las Vegas.
11: California. In 1996, Tupac Shakur was at the peak of his fame, a dominant figure in the music charts. His massive hit double album featured what remains his most well-known song, California Love. On September 7th, it all came to an end. Shakur was shot near the Las Vegas Strip in a gang revenge drive-by shooting.
12: All right, we are on record in State versus Davis, C-377.
11: Yesterday, 30 years later, the man found guilty in August, former Southern California gang leader Dwayne Davis, received a sentence of 40 years to life. Judge Carly Kearney also gave Davis a verbal dressing down.
12: You don't get to take a man from his family. You don't get to take his very life, his whole future from him, and just walk away from it. The world never forgot about him and his death, and neither did Las Vegas. It took us 30 years, but at this time, you are going to face justice for what you did on September 7th, 1996.
11: The judge could have sentenced Davis to life in prison, but this punishment may not be much different. Under Nevada law, the 63-year-old Davis would be more than 100 before he's eligible for parole. Prior to announcing the sentence, the court heard emotional victim impact statements from Shakur's family, including his sister, Sejua.
13: We lost something. The whole, our whole generation lost something huge.
11: She also talked about depression and suicide attempts.
13: I was the little sister that just wanted to be with my brother.

0: I just wanted to be with my brother. I want to go. I want to go with you. I want to go. Why can't I go?
1: For three decades, Shakur's killing was one of the great unsolved murder mysteries. Even today, there is a small undercurrent of conspiracy theorists who continue to suggest others in the violent 1990s hip-hop movement were involved. For NPR News, I'm Steve Futterman in Las Vegas.
2: You Belong in the Wild. That's the title of a delightful and endearing new children's picture book by wildlife ecologist Ray Wynn Grant. You may recognize her as co-host of Mutual of Omaha's Wild Kingdom, Protecting the Wild on NBC TV. She joins us now to talk about inspiring the next generation of conservationists. Ray Wynn Grant, welcome to Here and Now.
3: Thank you so much for having me. This is great.
2: So, Ray, you wrote a memoir in 2024 about your journey from city girl obsessed with nature documentaries to an ecologist who ended up earning degrees at top universities and now famously the first Black woman to host a major broadcast wildlife show. So what made you want to tell this as a story aimed at children this time?
3: You know, I imagine that there are so many kids out there who want to be a scientist or want to be a nature expert or want to be wild and adventurous and haven't been activated or have some self-doubt. And, you know, there's nothing that kind of just bothers me more than the idea of a child not believing that anything is possible. Because I think if there's any period of one's life where you should just have that full belief, that magic of, you know, possibility, it should be in childhood. Mm. But I also wanted to really orient this story around urban kids. You know, we hear a lot about how important it is for kids to be outdoors, for them to have these experiences, for families to take their kids outside, which is something I completely agree with. It's something that I do in practice. But I also want to encourage urban kids that they can still be worthy of this life. They can still belong in the wilderness and have adventures, even without the experience. Mm-hmm. You know, like I think that passion alone, and this is something that really comes full force later in the book, that just having the passion and having the interest is the most important thing, even more than having the access and the experience.
2: Would you read a short excerpt for us from the book?
3: I want to leave everyone in suspense, no spoilers. So I'm going to read the first three pages of the story, and then hopefully everyone will want to know what happens next. So my book, You Belong in the Wild, written by me, Dr. Ray Wynn Grant, illustrated by the incredible Sawyer Cloud. And here's the first page. Noah loved nature, but mostly in her home. Every day, she set up her toy giraffes, lions, and elephants in the wilderness of her room. She narrated their days as they hunted, played, and took care of one another. Noah loved watching nature shows and imagining herself as the host, exploring the real-life deserts, jungles, and depths of the sea. Mama, look at this blue whale. Its tongue weighs as much as an elephant, Noah said excitedly. Fascinating, her mom said. Does that mean you finally decided you're going to go as a wildlife expert for career day? I don't think so, Mama. I've never actually been in the wilderness, and those scientists on TV don't look like me. Well, I see a child who belongs in the wild, and I'm going to take you.
2: Such an authentically portrayed child. You're a mom now yourself. How do you talk with your own kids about dreaming beyond what they can see?
3: Oh, that is such an important question. So yes, I have two daughters and, you know, they're youngish. You know, my oldest is 11. My youngest will be 6 very soon. And I do chat with them the most about kind of how they want to feel in their life, what kind of impact they want to make in their life, but less tied to a job. Because, you know, as rapidly as the job world is changing and with some of the fear that we have about technology and how that might change industries and jobs, I really want my kids to not expect or believe that their worth in the world is tied to work. I mean, they're going to have to work, but I want them to feel free that whatever it is they enjoy doesn't necessarily have to be their job. Mm. It worked out for me. I get to do what I love for work, but I don't want my kids to feel that same pressure.
2: So my last question is about the really tough time in our world right now as oceans warm at an alarming pace. We see natural disasters like fires and floods happening more often. World leaders disagree on solutions. And I hear a lot about climate pessimism from young people, including from my own kids. Ray, I want to ask you, what is your message to the next generation who hope to be stewards of wildlife and the environment at a time like this?
3: Oh, my goodness. You know, I have that same pessimism pop up every so often with me. And I think it's important to explore it. You know, I don't think it's useful to gaslight any of these people, especially young people, into believing that we are not absolutely not only in a crisis, but heading further towards crisis. That is real. Those are the facts. And my main message, which really comes from the extreme privilege of being a scientist, because I am a scientist by training, I am surrounded by scientists most of the time. And the great news is that scientists have the answers. We know exactly what to do to solve the climate crisis. And the biggest issue seems to be whether society can implement these solutions, which requires a lot of leadership. It requires societal change, lifestyle changes. But I can't wait for the young people of today to take over and really hopefully have the opportunity to implement solutions. I'm a millennial, you know, I'm one of those elder millennials, like, so we're in our 40s now. But I truly hope that my generation can take the reins, can do better, can start to turn the ship around so that when we're handing it off to folks who are young now, they are actually, you know, inheriting a world that is moving towards solutions rather than away from them.
2: Ray Wynn Grant is a wildlife ecologist, TV host, and author of the new children's book, You Belong in the Wild. Ray Wynn Grant, thank you so much for joining me.
3: Thank you.
4: 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You might have read Moneyball, The Big Short. My favorite is Liar's Poker. Well, his new book is about DOGE, the Department of Government Efficiency, which hollowed out several federal agencies before it flamed out last year. Michael Lewis tells the story of DOGE through the eyes of career civil servants who fought back.
2: Here and Now Anytime delivers you the latest news just in time for your afternoon commute. 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
6: It's Here and Now. The astronaut Frank Rubio holds the record for the single longest spaceflight, 371 days on the International Space Station from September 2022 to September 2023. Well, he will return to orbit next year as mission specialist for the Artemis 3 mission, presumably shorter. Along with three other astronauts, Rubio will go into low Earth orbit to test equipment for a future moon landing. And Frank Rubio joins us now. Welcome to the program.
7: Hey, Scott. Good morning. It's great to join you.
6: Nice to talk to you. Can you talk about this future moon landing and how your mission is part of preparing for it?
7: Yeah, the goal of the Artemis program is to return Americans back to the surface of the moon, and this time to stay for much longer. We hope to have a permanent presence on the moon someday. And, you know, like anything, it's a stepwise program, right? So our mission is going to be a test mission where essentially three of the most powerful rockets ever made, a Blue Origin, New Glenn rocket, a SpaceX Starship, and of course, NASA's Space Launch System, or SLS, will launch within the span of 2 weeks. They'll launch their lunar landers, and we'll launch atop Orion, and we'll rendezvous, dock with each of the landers, and test them out before our co-workers then use them for Artemis 4 and Artemis 5 to go land on the moon.
6: Yeah. Now, this mission, Artemis 3, follows the recent successful Artemis 2 mission. A lot of Americans were paying attention to that mission that traveled around the moon, spent some time looking at the far side and back. What do you remember as the highlights of the Artemis 2 mission that you're building on?
7: Yeah, it was a special mission to watch my friends get on that rocket for the first time, right? First time that humans launched on SLS. And it was incredible. I had the honor of escorting their families. So I had a very intimate perspective of the mission. Mm-hmm. And, you know, spent the last few days before their launch in quarantine with the crew and their loved ones. And yeah, so it was incredibly special. And then I spent the 10 days of the mission with the family members and watched as they reentered Earth's atmosphere and landed. Mm. And of course, again, celebrated with the rest of the world the incredible success that was Artemis 2.
6: I was listening. I guess they released a little bit of audio from Artemis 2 and a couple of crew members when they were kind of looking at a certain part of the moon. They were like little kids. Oh, my God, look at this. It was just so exciting hearing their excitement. And you're going to have some of this. Now, you are a family doctor, served as a Black Hawk helicopter pilot in Iraq and Afghanistan. For this upcoming mission, Artemis 3, how do you prepare for it?
7: Yeah, a little bit at a time. You know, so we have an incredible flight control team and training team, and their job is to prepare us for a whole bunch of things that we hope to never encounter, right? We spend 90% of our time training for emergencies that, again, we hope to never use. Yeah. A lot of it also, of course, we train for the nominal mission. But we do that every day. Just yesterday, I did an 8-hour sim where we did six essentially launches, right, of just 10 minutes before launch down to the countdown, and then all the way to getting to main engine cutoff, or MECO, as we call it. And through each of those runs, they would throw different emergencies at both the crew and the flight control team. And we had to handle each of those in a way that ensured mission success or brought us home safely. And so it's really special to watch how the team comes together and the way that so many individuals contribute to a larger mission to ensure success.
6: Right. And trying to, as I hear you talk about, trying to plan for as many scenarios as you can between now and then. Now,
7: exactly.
6: You spent more than a year in space on the International Space Station. I gather you didn't set out to do that, but your ride home sprung a leak, as it were, and so you were stuck for a while. What was that like on your body, on your mind?
7: Yeah, and just to clarify, it didn't spring a leak. It was hit by a micrometeorite, right? So the leak was sprung, to say it a little better.
6: Okay,
7: it was an honor to kind of represent America in that way. We had never had an American go a full calendar year in space, and to show the resiliency of the human body, we can adapt to almost anything. It is hard. It is a very difficult environment, right? Humans were essentially created to be on Earth in one gravity. Or in the effects of gravity, I should say. And so being up there, it puts a lot of strain on your cardiovascular system, on your musculoskeletal system. And then, of course, you're exposed to a bit more radiation. So all that combined is pretty difficult on your body. But we've been studying it for, 50 years, and our physicians, our doctors, our science team has actually put a lot of remarkable things in place to help us mitigate a lot of that risk. And so I came back actually feeling okay for having lived that long in space.
6: Wow.
7: And within a span of 2 weeks was back to fairly functional.
6: Wow. So good to hear. Now, Frank Rubio, Dr. Frank Rubio, you were the first person of Salvadoran origin to go into space. Is that important?
7: It is, primarily because it shows, again, what an incredible nation America is, right? Where immigrant parents can come here and their children can grow up and have opportunities that you would never dream of. And so to represent not just the Salvadoran community, but I think all of the immigrant communities that have historically made up this nation and continue to be a strength and a part of this nation's history, it's a huge honor.
6: Astronaut Frank Rubio, best of luck to you and your team. Thanks so much.
7: All right, thanks, Scott. Take care.
6: Here and Now is a production of NPR and WBUR. I'm Scott Tong in Washington, D.C.
3: And I'm Indira Lakshmanan in Boston. 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
11: Warm day, we'll get up to about 92. Very slight chance of any rain. Low tonight near 72. 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I'm Tom Carter. 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
12: 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It can be frustrating and isolating. Can new treatments bring back hearing for many? 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Hi, I'm Jen White. Millions of people in the U.S. experience hearing loss, especially as they age. It's one of the most common physical conditions in the U.S., more common than diabetes or cancer. 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Today on 1A, our In Good Health series continues with the latest in hearing loss treatments and how new technology might help. We'll put your questions to the experts. What do you want to know? 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
13: Live from NPR News, I'm Lakshmi Singh. Less than 3 weeks to go before the midterm elections, the economy is top of mind among voters. A Pew Research Center survey conducted this fall reveals many voters are worried about prices and affordability. 70% of U.S. adults say they've cut back on spending for extras, such as eating out or streaming services. 54% say they have not been able to save money for the future. Well, more than 70 million Americans who collect Social Security and or supplemental security income will see their benefits increase 3.6% next year. The cost of living adjustment for retirees and disabled recipients amounts to an extra $75 a month. Whether the annual adjustment keeps up with inflation is another matter. New Labor Department report shows inflation is heating up. A federal judge in California has halted the Trump administration's controversial reorganization of the Department of Agriculture. And Pierce Kirk Sigler reports this also stops the relocation of the headquarters of the U.S. Forest Service for now.
14: The Trump administration has planned to close or consolidate dozens of federal research stations, primarily in the Northwest, and move the headquarters of the U.S. Forest Service from Washington, D.C. to Utah. That's ignited particular controversy due to the fact that Utah has more desert lands than forests and is on the forefront of an effort by conservative Western states to take over control of federal public lands. The judge in the case brought by federal employee unions wrote that this broader reorganization can't be done without the consent and funding of Congress. The judge gave the administration 2 days to respond to most of the order, but broadly halted the USDA reorganization. Now, Trump officials have said it's needed to modernize and make the agency more efficient, while unions and conservationists are likening it to a dismantling. Kirk Sigler, NPR News.
13: We're learning more about the circumstances surrounding Krista Pike's botched execution attempt in Tennessee last month. Pike was given 2 rounds of lethal injection drugs, but she survived. Catherine Sweeney of member station WPLN reports 911 recordings are offering new details.
15: No one has ever survived 2 rounds of lethal injection drugs, so Tennessee's execution protocols had no guidance. Recordings obtained by WPLN depict a communication breakdown that found dispatchers trying to figure out if requests for help were prank calls. Prison workers denied needing medical help several times, even after an ambulance, fire trucks, and police escorts were sent out. Here's a short exchange.
16: We have responders that are standing by and everything. We're just trying to verify.
17: I'm being told that nobody from our facility called you.
15: Pike was eventually taken to a hospital and has since been released back to prison. For NPR News, I'm Catherine Sweeney in Nashville.
13: U.S. stocks trading lower, the NASDAQ down more than 580 points. This is NPR News.
18: Live from News 88.7 in Houston, I'm Gail DeLauder. Houston residents won't see a property tax hike next year. News 88.7's Dominic Anthony Walsh tells us city council has just voted to keep the tax rate flat.
19: This is the third year with a flat tax rate. The lack of increased revenue contributed to the 2 highest budget deficits in city history over the past 2 years. Mayor John Whitmire is pushing for more efficient spending and new sources of revenue.
20: I've committed to not raising taxes at this time. We're doing more with less.
19: Due to lower than expected home valuations, the projected deficit for 2027 is now $88 million. Based on U.S. Census data, the median homeowner in Houston will pay about $1,500 in property taxes to the city. I'm Dominic Anthony Walsh, News 88.7.
18: Harris County D.A. Sean Teer says he's considering felony assault charges for an ICE agent who hit a man with a vehicle this weekend. That's according to several local news outlets. ISIS said they were looking for a different man when an agent struck Miguel Parra Hernandez. They claim he ran in front of their vehicle. Cesar Espinoza with Fiel Houston says multiple witnesses didn't know or see the man ICE claimed to be pursuing. And that included a man who was in the ICE vehicle that struck Parra Hernandez.
1: So once again, this notion that ICE was looking for this person, we believe, is not true.
18: In response to a request for comment, ICE reiterated their account of the incident. The Astros have opted not to renew the contract of manager Joe Espada. Espada won 2 American League West titles and 3 seasons with the Astros. They finished this season with a record of 81 wins and 81 losses. For tonight, we're expecting mostly clear skies. Overnight lows should be around 73 degrees. Tomorrow, sunny, high around 89. A 30% chance of rain tomorrow night. Overnight lows should be around 71. I'm Gail DeLauder, News 88.7.
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12: This is 1A. I'm Jen White. Let's start with a bit of sound. Now, I'll describe a meal I made recently. As I do, you'll hear the sound of a background scene that will become louder, in this case, a busy restaurant. So try to listen and understand me as much as you can. If you follow 1A on Instagram, you know I love soup. I often make a pot of soup on the weekend made out of whatever I have on hand. Now, I made a delicious roasted butternut squash soup this weekend. I roasted chopped squash with onions, shallots, a whole head of garlic, olive oil, and salt and pepper. I blended that all with stock, herbs, and a touch of curry. I also added 1 potato to give the soup a little more body. Okay, how much did you catch? That wasn't a hearing test, but it may give you a sense of what hearing loss is like for some people. If you have hearing loss, not being able to hear other people clearly in noisy environments can be frustrating. You may feel you can't experience the world as you once did, or experience it as others expect you should be able to. And current hearing aids often don't convey sound in every situation. Hearing loss happens to a lot of us. It affects 37.5 million adults in this country, and rates of hearing loss increase with age. Half of people over the age of 75 have disabling hearing loss. So today, we're examining hearing loss for our ongoing series, In Good Health, when we talk about the health issues that most affect us and put your questions to the experts. So let's turn to those experts. Joining now from Baltimore is Dr. Carrie Niemann. She's a professor in the Department of Otolaryngology and head and neck surgery at Johns Hopkins University School of Medicine. She's also core faculty at the university's Cochlear Center for Hearing and Public Health. She treats patients who experience hearing loss. Carrie, welcome to 1A.
22: Great. Thank you so much for having us.
12: And with us from New York is Dr. Jan Bluestein. She's a professor of medicine and population health at NYU's Grossman School of Medicine, and she's an advisor to the Hearing Loss Association of America. She's also a person who experiences hearing loss. Jan, welcome to you as well.
23: Thank you so much. Glad to be here.
12: And we want to hear from you. If you have hearing loss, what treatments have you tried, including hearing aids? 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And a quick reminder, as with every In Good Health Conversations, our experts are not a replacement for seeing your own doctor and cannot give personal medical advice, so make sure you still consult with your doctor. So, Carrie, we're talking about hearing loss today. What's the difference between deafness, including deafness at birth, and hearing loss?
22: Great. So hearing loss incorporates a number of different things. We have a couple different types of hearing loss in terms of nerve-related hearing loss, which is really the most common type of hearing loss. That's sensorineural hearing loss, and that's often the type of hearing loss we're thinking about when a baby is born deaf or somebody develops hearing loss over time with age. And that's one type. And then we have some other types in terms of problems where the sound just can't get through the eardrum in terms of getting through the whole system into the inner ear. But often when we think about kind of deafness versus other degrees of hearing loss, it really is a matter of just how severe hearing loss we're talking about, from mild, moderate, all the way to severe to profound, or somebody who may identify culturally as deaf.
2: Jan, what typically causes the types of hearing loss we'll discuss today?
23: Well, the most prevalent form of hearing loss, the most common form, as Carrie just said, is sensory neural hearing loss, which is in older people predominantly, and or is most common in older people. And it's caused just as a wear and tear problem. So the little hair cells on the cochlea of the ear, which is the part of the ear that is often involved in hearing loss, just get worn down over time. And so that's the predominant cause. But as Carrie said, there are all sorts of things that can lead to hearing loss.
2: Carrie, how are your colleagues and patients discussing hearing loss now compared to how you heard it discussed 10 or 20 years ago?
22: Yeah. Great question. That is something that has been a really exciting advance, is really our understanding of hearing loss, really in the broader context of health. And, you know, a lot of that our conversation will probably focus on older adults, just because that is where, from a public health perspective, the burden is. And so in the past really 10, 15 years, we have really large epidemiological study after large epidemiological study that shows us that hearing loss is not just this benign part of the aging process, but that may have repercussions on really almost every aspect of health that matters as we age, in terms of thinking about, you know, falls and physical activity, in terms of thinking about brain health, depression, social isolation, kind of the list goes on and on. So we're not just talking about it kind of in isolation anymore.
2: And so what does that mean for how you treat hearing loss in patients compared to, say, 10 years ago?
22: Yeah, I think the I don't know how much I would say it changed in terms of how we treat or manage hearing loss, but in terms of kind of waving the flag high of saying hearing loss matters, and it matters not just to, you know, me as an ENT doctor or to someone as an audiologist or somebody who has hearing, but really waving the flag to say this is something that matters. It's something we can do something about, and it's not just something that affects, you know, yes, the day-to-day, but all of these other potential areas, you know, in your life.
2: Well, I'm also curious about perhaps the emotional or psychological part of hearing loss, and whether there is stigma or emotional barriers people have to overcome in order to seek treatment.
22: The vast majority of hearing loss that we see is in the mild to moderate range, and it's slow, it's gradual, it's not something we often notice. It's something that, you know, maybe our friends and our families may notice they're turning up the TV, things like that. And so it can be a long, hard process to kind of even become aware of the fact, much less identify as somebody, you know, who has hearing loss. And I think layering over that is a lot in terms of stigma, particularly around aging and ageism, can be a struggle. And, you know, hearing, you know, oh, maybe something won't work for me, but I really think the big first step for many people is really just coming to terms with, maybe I do have some hearing loss. Maybe it isn't just you mumbling, but it is in fact my hearing. And that can be a long, hard process for individuals.
2: We're talking to Drs. Carrie Niemann of Johns Hopkins University School of Medicine and Jan Bluestein of NYU's Grossman Medical School. And I'm just going to mention here that we're working on getting Jan's line up, getting her on a better line so we can bring her back into the conversation. Carrie, how detailed is our data on the older population that experiences hearing loss?
22: Yeah, so we know from large epidemiological studies, nationally representative studies, just like you were mentioning in the introduction, you know, how common hearing loss is. When we look at the general population of adults, maybe it's around 14% of all Americans have hearing loss, but those numbers rise incredibly when we start talking about older adults. So when we look at everybody in the U.S. who's 70 years or older, two-thirds have a clinically significant hearing loss, raising to over 80% among those who are 80 years or older. So if you are, you know, in that age range, you know, and especially if you're a physician treating somebody or clinician treating somebody, you have to be assuming that somebody sitting across from you has, you know, some degree of hearing loss.
2: But if someone is worried they may have hearing loss, even if they're in the, say, 20 to 49 age group where it's less common, can a detailed hearing test point to certain causes and rule out others?
22: So just like you said, the first step is definitely get your hearing checked. And there's a lot of ways to do that. But in terms of getting a detailed hearing test, that can help point in some directions. It can help differentiate a nerve-related hearing loss from a conductive hearing loss, really pointing to saying, you know, is there something wrong in terms of fluid behind the eardrum or a hole in the eardrum or potentially something wrong with the little bones that sit behind the eardrum and help transmit sound to the inner ear. So in broad strokes, we do get some sense of where the hearing loss may be coming from. And then in, you know, consultation with an ENT often can potentially try and sort out if there's more there in terms of just a nerve-related hearing loss.
2: Well, Jan, as I mentioned earlier, you're someone who lives with hearing loss, and I don't want to overlook the patient experience in this discussion about treatment. What does your experience of hearing loss feel like?
3: Well, that's a great question, because I think there's a misconception about hearing loss that it's a decrement in sound, that the world sounds softer. And it really is not that. It's really an understanding loss. So many people with hearing loss tell me, I can hear you just fine, but I can't understand you. And that's the typical experience. So many of people who have so-called normal hearing will have experienced this, for example, in a restaurant. It's called the cocktail party phenomenon. Mm-hmm. And you're in your opening demo, you showed that it becomes harder to hear as the noise background overcomes the signal speech that you're trying to understand. And people with hearing loss have this that's basically the problem in a nutshell, or a lot of the problem. And so my experience of hearing loss is that I can't understand people. So I take various measures to understand better, and I wear hearing aids, and I've had this, you know, since I was a young woman. But my primary experience, again, is not understanding. And then psychologically, personally, the experience is one of feeling isolated or excluded. And that's something that people with hearing loss really need to work on and make sure that they stay in the game.
2: We're talking to Dr. Jan Bluestein. She's a professor of medicine and population health at NYU's Grossman School of Medicine. She's also an advisor to the Hearing Loss Association of America. Also with us, Dr. Carrie Niemann, a professor in the Department of Otolaryngology and Head and Neck Surgery at Johns Hopkins University School of Medicine. She's also core faculty at the university's Cochlear Center for Hearing and Public Health. Coming up, what researchers are focused on when it comes to understanding hearing loss and how to treat its causes. And we still want to hear from you. What are your questions about hearing loss? Email us at 1a@wamu.org. We'll be right back.
11: 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And with more ABC 13 meteorologist Elise Smith.
4: Feeling more like summer than fall today once again in southeast Texas. Temperatures are going to quickly climb into the mid-90s today. Could be another record warm day for the city of Houston with this humidity in play too. We are going to have the chance for a few isolated showers today, mainly to the west of I-45, closer to College Station and the Brazos River into the Hill Country. Those last through the early evening. We have another clear night tonight with temperatures falling back into the low to mid 70s for your Thursday morning. I'm meteorologist Elise Smith for News 88.7.
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10: This is 1A. I'm Jen White. We're discussing hearing loss and the latest treatments and research. It's for our ongoing series, In Good Health, when we put your questions to the experts. 1 in 7 people in the U.S. lives with a form of hearing loss. And as you get older, hearing loss becomes even more common. More than half of all people over 75 experience it. You're sharing your experiences with hearing loss. We got this from Mary in Minnesota.
24: I first experienced it about 10 years ago when I was 61. And my husband noticed that I had the volume up very high on the TV, and I said, oh, no, that can't be a problem. And then I noticed in meetings I was hearing garbled speech, and I thought maybe my husband was right. So I went in, and I have moderate hearing loss. I've had hearing aids for 10 years. They are the best thing that ever happened to me. I'm thankful that you can now get them more affordably. This is for anybody who is wondering, should I get them? Just go get them, because they improve the quality of your life and your ability to help your cognitive brain continue to work well.
10: Mary, thanks for that message. Turning back to our panel, we're here with Dr. Carrie Niemann, a professor in the Department of Otolaryngology and head and neck surgery at Johns Hopkins University School of Medicine. She's also core faculty at the university's Cochlear Center for Hearing and Public Health. She treats patients who experience hearing loss. And Dr. Jan Bluestein, professor of medicine and population health at NYU's Grossman School of Medicine. She's an advisor to the Hearing Loss Association of America and also experiences hearing loss. Now let's bring in another voice. Joining us in studio is Professor Jeffrey Holt. He's a professor of otolaryngology at Boston Children's Hospital and Harvard Medical School. He researches the causes of hearing loss and potential treatments. Jeff, welcome.
25: Thank you. It's wonderful to be here.
10: And remember, you can add your voice to our discussion. If you or a loved one experiences hearing loss, what do you want to know about it? What do you want to better understand about hearing aids or other treatments? Email us at 1a@wamu.org. Now, Jeff, we've been talking about hearing loss in older adults primarily, but most of your research actually involves disorders affecting children. And your research lab also focuses on understanding how hearing loss happens in the ear. So what don't we already know about how hearing and hearing loss work that you and your team are trying to understand?
25: Yeah, that's a great question. So we've been focused on trying to understand the genes and the proteins that are involved in the normal inner ear, and then try to understand why genetic mutations lead to dysfunction of the ear and hearing loss. Ultimately, we want to use that information to design therapies to restore hearing.
10: So looking broadly, how much do we know about the share of the population that has hearing loss due to genetics as opposed to environmental factors?
25: Well, at birth, it's about 1 in 500 children have hearing loss, and a significant portion of that is due to genetic causes. As children age and as adults age, there are environmental factors which can impact hearing as well.
10: And when you talk about those environmental factors, I think about the fact that, and I'm guilty of this as well, I mean, I wear headphones for a good portion of every day. It's not uncommon to see me with a pair of earbuds in. I mean, how is the way we hear the world through technology these days affecting potential hearing loss?
25: Yeah, absolutely. It is impacting the ear. The sensory cells of the inner ear are incredibly sensitive to soft sounds, but they can be overexposed to loud sounds as well. So if you have your earbuds on and you crank up the volume too loud, or you sit at a rock concert, or you're a construction worker working with a jackhammer, any of those sorts of things can really damage the cells of the inner ear.
10: What's an example of one of the treatments for hearing loss that use gene editing to restore hearing?
25: Right. So if you know the exact mutation that's involved and causing that hearing loss, new strategies, CRISPR gene editing strategies, are being developed. They're not in the clinic yet, but we think that we may get there in the not too distant future where we can actually repair that genetic mutation, allow normal function to occur.
10: And I just want to make sure I understand, when you talk about genetic causes of hearing loss, it's not just about hearing loss that is apparent at birth. It's also hearing loss that can affect us later in life?
25: Absolutely. There are genetic causes that can progress over one's life, so you can have a predisposition to a hearing loss. And there are other known factors that, regardless of your environmental exposure, it's just going to decline. Mm-hmm. And so some of those genetic factors, you know, we want to address as early as we can once we have a diagnosis of hearing loss. And then furthermore, once we have a genetic diagnosis, the goal would be to develop treatments and intervene as early as possible.
10: What's an example of that?
25: Well, there's one gene that we study in my lab. It's called TMC1. And in some cases, children are born with hearing loss. But in other cases, patients have a hearing loss that develops in their mid-teens and then progresses through their 20s. But if we can identify that early and have a treatment ready, the sooner we intervene, the better.
10: Well, we got this from Roberta, who called us from Maine.
0: I have a one-sided hearing loss that was caused by a virus many years ago. And I have a bone-anchored hearing aid. Very interesting device. It helps, especially in crowds and lots of background noise. It's embedded in my skull, which takes the sound waves and moves them to my ear that can actually hear. It's an amazing device.
10: Now, Carrie, cochlear implants aren't new, but the number of patients getting them has risen about 10% every year. And an advocacy group for these implants estimates around 300,000 people have had the implants installed as of 2025. What innovations in cochlear implants have happened in the past 5 or 10 years, especially those that have made it to the exam rooms at the center where you work?
22: Sure. So in terms of innovations around cochlear implants, some of the reasons why we do cochlear implants has expanded. So just like the caller mentioned, a bone-anchored hearing can be a great option for somebody with single-sided deafness or somebody who has lost hearing in one side. We also now do cochlear implants for that type of hearing loss is now an option. And we're always kind of expanding kind of who is potentially eligible for cochlear implants. And we never let age be a restriction in terms of, even for the oldest old, cochlear implants, you know, is a really viable and important technology, including, you know, doing a cochlear implantation rather than under general anesthesia, under local anesthesia. Things like that are all ways in which we're trying to get that technology into more people's hands.
10: Are there patients for whom a cochlear implant, it just wouldn't be beneficial? It wouldn't help their hearing loss?
22: Sure. It depends on what type of hearing loss. And for some individuals who are born with fairly rare but different types of reasons why they may have hearing loss may not benefit, but the vast, vast majority, again, from that big picture public health perspective, if you have, you know, a more severe to profound hearing loss, no longer benefiting from hearing aids, that's when we start to think about cochlear implants.
10: Well, there has been a broad effort in the past decade to make more hearing aid options available over the counter. That includes a law Congress passed in 2017. It required the Food and Drug Administration to allow the sale of over-the-counter hearing aids. The FDA implemented the rule in 2020, allowing people to buy hearing aids without a prescription or an evaluation by an audiologist. Jan, how much of an effect did that law have in terms of getting people hearing aids that alleviated their hearing loss?
13: Well, the good news is that there's a law and there are devices available. The less good news is there hasn't been tremendous uptake. Right now, about 6% of the devices, the hearing aids that are sold in the United States, are over the counter. In terms of what's available, though, it's been remarkable. So over-the-counter hearing aids are alive and well. They can be bought very simply. They can be, they are sold with a lot of support. And I can give you some resources for people who are interested in looking at hearing aids and comparing them. For example, HearAdvisor.com is a fabulous website started by an audiologist who wanted to give people information, objective information about hearing aids. Prescription hearing aids tend to be quite expensive, or they can be. Over-the-counter tend to be less expensive. And this is a very nice way to be able to compare your compare the devices and assess your options from a, you know, functional standpoint, but also from a budget standpoint.
10: Well, Jen, if you would share those resources with us, we'd love to share them on our website, the1a.org. Jeff, since genetic fixes for hearing loss are really the frontier of advancement in treatment, what are we seeing the FDA approve when it comes to gene therapies?
25: Well, for the first time ever, we now have an FDA approval for a gene therapy for genetic hearing loss. This occurred just this past April. And so this is for a gene, it's known as otoferlin. It's a small population that are affected by this particular genetic mutation. We think maybe 20,000 in the United States. But this is an exciting time because this is proof of principle that gene therapy for hearing loss can work. And so now the next question is, what genes do we go after? We know about 150 different genes that cause genetic hearing loss. And so we want to start working through that list and see which ones will be amenable to a gene therapy approach.
10: Well, we're here with Professor Jeffrey Holt of Boston Children's Hospital and Harvard Medical School. Also with us, Dr. Jan Bluestein of NYU's Grossman Medical School and Dr. Carrie Neiman of Johns Hopkins University School of Medicine. We got this email from one of you. Your email was part of the reason we did this show. You wrote, "I've had tinnitus for about 6 years. However, because I don't have hearing loss, not much can be done for me. Those with hearing loss can use hearing aids with adjustments to lower the tinnitus sounds. I've read there is a linear device that may eliminate tinnitus for some or lower the sounds for others. Are there any clinical trials for this condition?" Carrie, what can you tell us?
22: Yeah, so tinnitus or tinnitus is incredibly common, not as common as hearing loss. And it does often come hand in hand with hearing loss. And so for many individuals, just like the individual mentioned, hearing aids is really the first line. But there are more and more options out there. Some of the strongest evidence is behind things like cognitive behavioral therapy, really all approaches that help you not focus in on the sound as much. And the challenging thing about tinnitus or tinnitus is that it is a brain phenomenon. While it feels like it's coming from the ear, it is very much a brain phenomenon, which makes it so challenging both to study as well as advancements. But the linear device in terms of neuromodulation, there are exciting, you know, forefronts there that hopefully more to come. But it is something that is common and certainly has impacts on everyday lives. But for those with hearing loss, the first step is often get that hearing checked and then check out options for amplification.
10: Well, the listener referred in that email to the Lanier device. The FDA approved that in 2023 as another treatment option for tinnitus or tinnitus. It uses sound and electrical stimulation of the tongue. I'm Jen White. You're listening to 1A. Here's another message we got from Carly in Illinois.
14: I found that I was having a lot of trouble hearing my children in the car, and I thought that it was the car, but three cars later realized that it was still a problem. So I went to an audiologist and realized that I do have significant hearing loss and qualified for hearing aids. They make a significant improvement in my life. It's alarming, the things that I can't hear if I'm not wearing them. Even if I know my coffee maker beeps, for example, and I'm standing right next to it, if I'm not wearing my hearing aids, I can't hear it. I don't know why I have this hearing loss, but I do know that my Apple Watch will frequently notify me that the sound level is too high, and even a few minutes at this level can cause hearing damage. That happens sometimes when I'm giving my kids a shower, or even when I'm drying my hands with like one of the air hand dryers. I've had that notify me about the sound level.
10: Carly, thanks for that message. Now, the FDA approved certain earbuds, like later models of Apple's AirPods, for use as hearing aids and a test for hearing loss. The FDA also has approved other devices and apps that fall under this new category of software as a medical device. Jan, how have those types of earbuds helped the accessibility and cost of getting a hearing aid for patients?
13: Yeah, I think for some people who own those devices, for example, the Apple Pro 2 and 3, I believe it is, the earbuds, you know, that's great. And it's, I've definitely seen people who use those and really like them. They are not free, so there is a cost to those devices. And then, you know, there are various devices coming down the road, and Carrie can perhaps speak to these a bit better than I can. You know, the Apple glasses, things like that. Again, not cheap, but possible solutions. And then the OTC, the over-the-counter hearing aids, are really fabulous development, and they put hearing aids in the financial reach of a larger segment of the population. Mm.
10: Well, we got this email from Carol who says, I think it's an absolute crime that hearing aids are not covered by Medicare. If you want traditional Medicare rather than Medicare Advantage, you are at the mercy of a few companies that have market control. I'm seeing options for phone apps. Can your guests suggest any phone app options? Carrie, any advice?
22: There are certainly some phone apps, but and there's ways to rig your smartphone up to kind of give you some amplification and things like that. But really the thing that, just like we were talking about, there are many more kind of form factors out there. We've got like the traditional hearing aids, prescription hearing aids, they look, you know, but having, you know, hearing aid glasses or earbuds, you know, the Android platform is coming out with Samsung with their version of the AirPod Pros coming out. So those would be the first go-to for somebody if they aren't, haven't experienced amplification. I think that's really the beauty of the over-the-counter kind of move, is we get more diversity in the marketplace to try to meet more users' needs. The other thing that it does is it opens up doorways for new and different models of care in terms of, you know, we know we won't have enough audiologists or ENTs to meet all of the needs of everyone out there. And we have done a particularly poor job of meeting the needs of many of our low-income individuals or communities that often face barriers to care. And so having more options in terms of models of care is an important advance that comes alongside over-the-counter hearing aids.
10: Well, and Jeff, before we go to the break, I mean, research is expensive, and some of the accessing the CRISPR technology, that's not an inexpensive endeavor. Do you see the work you're doing as being, you know, more accessible to the general public in the long term, and what does that timeline look like?
25: Well, it's an important question you ask, and I'll point out the company that has the first FDA approval for genetic hearing loss gene therapy is Regeneron, and they decided to offer that for free to all their eligible patients. So that's a remarkable thing. I don't think they can continue at that rate, but in the future, I would imagine that the prices will eventually be coming. I don't think they can continue at that rate, but in the future, I would imagine that the prices will eventually become

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8: Back to our guests in a moment, but first a word about what's coming up tomorrow. On Friday, President Trump announced the U.S. will start importing diesel from Russia. It's the latest move by his administration to address high diesel prices that are hurting the bottom line for truckers, farmers, and ranchers. Diesel prices hit a record high of $6.53 a gallon in the U.S. last month. That's up from $3.68 a year ago, according to the AAA Motor Club. We want to hear from you. 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Tell us about it. Call 855-236-1A1A. Will the price of diesel influence your vote in November? We want to hear why. Again, 855-236-1212, and we'll share what you know tomorrow. Now let's get back to hearing loss and how treatment for hearing loss is changing. It's for our series In Good Health when we put your questions to the experts. We're here with Dr. Carrie Niemann, a professor in the Department of Otolaryngology and Head and Neck Surgery at Johns Hopkins University School of Medicine. She's also core faculty at the university's Cochlear Center for Hearing and Public Health. Also with us, Dr. Jan Bluestein, professor of medicine and population health at NYU's Grossman School of Medicine. She's also an advisor to the Hearing Loss Association of America, and she experiences hearing loss. And Professor Jeffrey Holt, he's a professor of otolaryngology at Boston Children's Hospital and Harvard Medical School. We're also hearing from you. Here's some advice from Andrea, who says they're a speech pathologist living in Florida.
9: With hearing loss, it is important to, when you're speaking with someone with hearing loss, to over-exaggerate your speech sounds so that they can read your lips. Make sure you're sitting with your face lit so people who are hard of hearing can read your lips. The important thing to remember when you're going out at night is that decibels over 85 decibels are too loud for anything that you're going to listen to for an hour or more. I like to think 85 to stay alive if you want your little delicate cilia in your ears to stay patent so you can hear well. DJs don't seem to care. Bands really don't seem to care. I wish we could have a public service announcement that bands really do not need to be above 85 decibels to sound great. And at 85 decibels, you can actually hear yourself.
8: 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What do you want to know about how to access treatments for hearing loss? 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

0: org. We got this question from Karen in Vermont who asks, does having allergies and inflamed sinuses affect hearing? Carrie, can that have an effect?
1: Yeah, so if it's significant enough that it's blocking off the eustachian tube, which sits in the back of the nose and kind of shares that same lining as the sinuses, and the eustachian tube doesn't open as well, you can develop fluid behind the eardrum, and that certainly can be a cause for worse hearing that, you know, can be addressed by addressing kind of the health of the sinuses or a number of other options.
0: We also got this from Alicia, who writes, I have two sons who mysteriously began losing their hearing around age 13. When my second son developed the same phenomenon, we did genetic testing and discovered that they have Alport syndrome, which also includes kidney disease. It's been a very hard road accepting and dealing with their hearing loss and kidney disease. Alicia, thanks for that message. Jeff, as you're studying the genes that can cause hearing loss, are you seeing intersections with other conditions people may develop?
2: Yeah, that's an important question. There are multiple forms of hearing loss. Some of them just affect the ear. We call those non-syndromic, and there are others that affect the ear and some other bodily function. One of the more devastating ones, I think, is Usher syndrome, because it affects both ears and eyes. So patients often develop a hearing loss first and then a progressive vision loss. And we're trying to develop treatments for Usher syndrome in the lab right now.
0: Mm. And so, Carrie and Jan, I'm curious to hear from you, when someone presents with hearing loss, are there questions that doctors should ask beyond that you know, that could be related to other health conditions that they're dealing with? Jan?
3: I'll let Carrie take that one.
0: Carrie, go ahead.
1: A lot does depend on, I would say, just from my clinical practice, the age of the individual and the story in terms of what they've experienced. Do they have any family history? And it also depends on what kind of the hearing loss looks like on their audiogram or their hearing test. And so there's, you know, some of the overall genetic forms of hearing loss are relatively rare. But obviously, if somebody's coming in to see me, those are things that I'm thinking about in terms of, you know, other types of problems in terms of the kidney or the heart, always thinking about the vision. But those are often coming into play for somebody who may be a little bit younger, rather than, you know, somebody who may be in their 70s, 80s, has a hearing loss that looks very consistent with age-related hearing loss. At that end, we are then thinking about maybe not, you know, syndromes or genetics, but we're thinking about what are those other things that those older adults are coming in with in terms of vision changes or memory changes. And those are things that you have to be taking into account in terms of why it's important to move forward with doing something about one's hearing.
0: Now, you mentioned hearing tests and, you know, some wearable technology these days, like Apple Watches, also some Android apps. They track your sound exposure and tell you how many decibels you're hearing over time. Carrie, what do we know about the usefulness of that kind of reporting and really the reliability?
1: Yeah. So I would say, you know, step one as a public health intervention of saying yes, like for individuals to know where in their world both their kind of noise exposure is at, and then two, being able to know where you are in terms of your hearing status, in terms of some of the apps that are out there. Hearing Number is one app that we've developed at Bloomberg School of Public Health, is freely available on iOS and Android. So step one is having the power of information. We know from the WHO, they've been working very closely to help with device manufacturers. Can we put limiters? But can we at least get some of this tracking data out there? And just like the individual was commenting about 85, stay alive. We really don't want to exceed 80 decibels over 40 hours for adults, or kind of aiming for 60% of max volume. We know it matters to be able to have that information, but just how much is that actually changing people's behavior? Certainly more to come on that.
0: We also got this question from Beth, who says, please discuss if there are potential advancements in hearing aids to help with background noise. Please discuss about any medicine, perhaps, I think is what she meant, for hearing loss. Jan, can you tackle the hearing aid question? Are there new hearing aids coming out that can help perhaps dim some of that background noise that Beth is talking about?
3: Indeed, there are. And what do you know? They run on AI, right? They use AI in the device to separate the noise stream from the voice stream. Okay, so what you want to hear is separated by the device, or the voices are separated from the noise. There are several hearing aids out there now that do this. I've heard people say they're miraculous. Okay, so there is really quite a change. You can learn more about these hearing aids. Again, I'm a big advocate of HearAdvisor.com, which is a nonpartisan or a it's not a commercial site. It's it's a site that is sort of like Consumer Reports, and it provides information specifically about these new AI-assisted hearing aids and the extent to which they actually do separate speech from noise. Mm.
0: And we should just mention, Jan, that you also consult for an AI hearing aid company called Fortell AI. What are you helping them better understand about hearing loss and how AI could play a role?
3: What am I helping them understand? Mm-hmm. I think I'm providing mostly the patient's perspective. I don't want to recommend Fortell. I don't want to say anything like that. But I find that more and more people in this field, manufacturers, audiologists, and so on, are interested in the facts, are interested in the science, and are interested in knowing, well, exactly what does work and what doesn't work. And that's a very promising development.
0: We're getting questions about cost. And Jeff, you know, when it comes to hearing loss that stems from a genetic cause, like a faulty gene, at this point, what are the barriers to getting someone with genetic hearing loss treated for it? For example, one of the new gene therapies you mentioned earlier.
2: Right. So gene therapies in general are quite expensive. A lot of that is due to the cost of the research and the development. Companies that are sponsoring these have to recover the money they've put into it. So price tags tend to be high. I think the question is, what is the value of hearing, right? And what would be the value of restoring it for someone's lifetime? And so if you compare, say, the numbers of visits you would have to go to see the audiologist or to go for regular tune-ups on your hearing aids, comparing that over a lifetime to the cost of a gene therapy, they might be comparable. And again, I would hope over the long term, those costs would come down. Mm.
0: We got this from Dana, who says, I have hearing aids from my audiologist. I can barely afford this. How do lower cost discounts over the counter aids compare? And Jan, when we're talking about the difference between a hearing aid that's been prescribed versus the over the counter option, are they comparable?
3: Good question. So the answer is sometimes, and it depends on the device. One of the issues is there's just such a huge, there are such a huge number of devices on the market, and it can be dizzying and kind of discouraging for people with hearing loss to try and figure out which one might work for them. Yes, there are over-the-counter devices that work very well. And there's a star over-the-counter device now on Ear Advisor, that costs $340 for a pair. Audiologists also can sell less costly devices. So they typically may offer a so-called premium hearing aid with all the bells and whistles. But if you ask, they may be able to offer you something that has maybe fewer bells and whistles, but works well. So there's a lot of choice out there, and a lot of it's a big job to manage all these choices and expenses.
0: And again, we're going to share some resources on our website, v1a.org. We're talking to Dr. Jan Bluestein of NYU's Grossman Medical School, Professor Jeffrey Holt of Boston Children's Hospital and Harvard Medical School, and Dr. Carrie Niemann of Johns Hopkins University School of Medicine. We're hearing from you. Robert in Michigan writes, I encourage any veteran who is having hearing problems to visit their VA center. I received a quality hearing aid that I would have never been able to afford without the VA, and your hearing loss does not have to be service connected. Great tip there, Robert. I'm Jen White. You're listening to 1A. You know, the biggest population of people, as we've said, experiencing hearing loss is older adults. 10% of those over the age of 55 have hearing loss that qualifies as a disability. And that number goes up to more than half of adults over the age of 75. And as we've been hearing across the hour, cost is a concern for many patients. So the average cost of a prescription hearing aid is $1,700. Many people pay thousands more than that. Over-the-counter hearing aid prices, Jan, as you said, are less. They cost on average about $500. But there's still a significant range, and it's important to note that Medicare does not cover hearing aids or hearing exams. So, Carrie, to what extent is covering the full cost of hearing aids the solution we ought to focus on if the goal is to get all patients with age-related hearing loss treated?
1: Yeah, so cost definitely needs to be part of the conversation. And the fact that we have now this, you know, move towards over-the-counter hearing aids to open up additional avenues, it isn't the only part of the discussion in terms of, we know from, you know, countries that have national health systems that provide hearing aids for free if you, you know, navigate through the system, that the uptake may be a little bit higher, but it's not that much higher than what we see in the United States. So we can't just stop at saying, we can't stop and say, oh, we've solved cost, we have over-the-counter hearing aids. Clearly, we're not, you know, seeing it. Just like one of the individuals spoke about, kind of the communication strategies, all of the things about learning to live well with hearing loss are also important parts of that go alongside technology. So we need to start understanding hearing and your hearing health from very early, and being able to know, just like you know what your blood pressure is, and you can take appropriate action, knowing where you are in terms of your hearing health status and actually doing something about it. Even when it's just, you know, a mild amount of hearing loss, you can use communication strategies. There's AirPod Pros, you know, different devices. So I think that part of the conversation is important to be having, and not only around cost.
0: Well, we got this from Karen, who writes, seeing the isolation in my mother and other elderly relatives due to hearing loss, I am shocked how inadequate and troublesome the hearing aids are. We put people on the moon but can't provide effective hearing aids for millions of elderly people. It is ageism. And I really want to focus on the isolation part that Karen writes about there. I mean, if a person is experiencing hearing loss, especially a loss that isn't officially diagnosed, they might be resistant to getting treatment or worried about the cost. Jan, what advice would you give to them or to one of their loved ones to help them both understand the signs of hearing loss, but also pursue, you know, a diagnosis and treatment?
3: Yeah, that's kind of the crux of the matter. So, there are two scenarios here. One was an older person who's isolated, and the other one is a person who's perhaps more still in the game. And in both cases, I think that the remedy or the approach is the same. And that is networking with other people who have hearing loss, talking to people who have gone through this, exploring the options. It takes energy to do that, but it pays off handsomely. So living with hearing loss is hard, and you should mine your social network for any tips you could find. There are terrific books about how to be a person with hearing loss. I can mention one, Hear and Beyond, which Sherry Eberts and Gail Hannon wrote. Both Sherry and Gail have hearing loss. But how do you live this way, right? What do you do? What do you do if you can't understand your spouse when your spouse is talking? So those kinds of things are really delicate matters, important matters, and matters that need information, need people to understand that the problem is right there. With older people who are quite isolated, they really will probably need an advocate.
0: And we hopefully have armed you with some information that can help you be that advocate today. And we will also share additional resources on our website, the1a.org. That's Dr. Jan Bluestein. She's a professor of medicine and population health at NYU's Grossman School of Medicine and an advisor to the Hearing Loss Association of America. Dr. Carrie Niemann, professor in the Department of Otolaryngology and Head and Neck Surgery at Johns Hopkins University School of Medicine. And Professor Jeffrey Holt, a professor of otolaryngology at Boston Children's Hospital and Harvard Medical School. Thanks to you all. And we'd love to hear from you. What do you want us to cover next in our ongoing health series, In Good Health? Email us at 1a@wamu.org. Today's producer was Michael Falero. This program comes to you from WAMU, part of American University in Washington, distributed by NPR.
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7: 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I'm Craig Cohen. 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
5: We have sunset happening at 6:52. Clear skies overnight, still running about 10 degrees above average for the low, 73. Tomorrow, sunrise at 7:23, sunny with high of 89. Some scattered showers tomorrow night, low of 71. Then some changes start happening on Friday. Scattered morning showers, a high of only 83, bang on average. And then Saturday, we'll only get up to around 72 after an overnight low Friday near 60. Right now, it's 90 with heat index of 95. 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
9: Ukraine's President Volodymyr Zelensky says President Trump is threatening to stop sharing U.S. intel with Ukraine.
10: For Wednesday, October 14th, it's All Things Considered from NPR News.
9: I'm Elsa Chang.
10: And I'm Scott Detrow. The arrest of a former German spy chief is raising concerns inside the CIA.
11: I'm sure that they get intelligence from all over the world, and that now they've compromised everybody.
9: Also, an NPR investigation shows how a network of skincare stores scams shoppers out of thousands of dollars.
12: And in a big red stamp, no exchanges, no returns, final sale. I just about lost my cookies.
10: And three fired workers say OpenAI punished them for being vocal about safety.
9: First, this news.
13: Live from NPR News, I'm Lakshmi Singh. Inflation's getting worse. New government data show consumer prices in the U.S. were higher in September than the same time a year earlier. Tens of millions of people on Social Security, meanwhile, will see their monthly benefits go up next year by around $75 a month to help keep pace with the higher cost of living. NPR Scott Horsley has more.
14: Investors think the somewhat hotter than expected cost of living report makes it more likely the Federal Reserve will raise interest rates when policymakers meet later this month. Consumer prices in September were up 3.7% from a year ago. That's a sharper annual increase than the previous month. The U.S. war with Iran has triggered a big run-up in energy prices. Rents and restaurant prices are climbing as well. Average wages are not keeping pace with the higher cost of living. People who depend on Social Security, however, will get a cost of living adjustment of 3.6% beginning in the new year. Scott Horsley, NPR News, Washington.
13: Netflix plans to cut 6% of its workforce. NPR's Mandalit Del Barco reports it's the biggest round of layoffs in 4 years.
15: Netflix staffers around the world got the news today that 1,000 of them are losing their jobs. In an email memo to employees, co-CEOs Greg Peters and Ted Sarandos wrote that most of the cuts would be in Netflix's product, tech, legal, and HR teams. With increased competition and slower growth, the streamer's been trying to get subscribers to spend more time on its platform by adding live sports and events, video podcasts, and shows by YouTube creators. Netflix joins other tech and media companies with recent layoffs, including Amazon and Disney. And the new Skydance merger of Paramount and Warner Brothers is expected to result in job cuts soon. Mandalit Del Barco, NPR News, Los Angeles.
13: President Trump spending the final weeks of the midterm campaign season visiting primarily GOP strongholds. Today, he's scheduled to stump for Republican candidates in Arizona and Montana. National polls continue to show low public approval ratings for Trump, including over his handling of the economy. A federal appeals court is considering arguments over whether National Guard members deployed to Washington, D.C. more than 14 months ago should leave. President Trump deployed the Guard as part of what he described as a crime-fighting operation in the overwhelmingly Democratic city. Deputy Assistant Attorney General Eric MacArthur argued for the Justice Department today.
16: More to the point, however, the deployments are also lawful. As a unanimous panel of this court concluded in granting a stay pending appeal, the president likely acted within his broad authority under both the D.C. Militia Code and 32 U.S.C. Section 502F.
13: But D.C.'s attorney generals argue the president did not have the authority to deploy the National Guard to Washington, D.C. This is NPR News.
17: Live from News 88.7 in Houston, I'm Gail DeLauder. Republican Alex Mueller has scrubbed all mention of President Trump from her campaign website as a race for Congressional District 9 heats up. News 88.7's Bianca Seward looks at why Mueller appears to be distancing herself from the president.
18: A new hobby poll shows Mueller ahead of Democratic nominee Leticia Gutierrez by just 6 points. District 9 was redrawn by Texas Republicans last summer. The boundaries heavily favor Republicans. It's an area Trump won by 20 points 2 years ago, but his favorability has fallen considerably in recent months. Mark Jones, a political science fellow at Rice University, said it's impacting races across the state.
19: There are more Texas 9 voters who have an unfavorable opinion than a favorable opinion of Donald Trump. She doesn't want to be too closely tied with him. So therefore, she's distancing herself.
18: Mueller leaned heavily on Trump's endorsement during the primary, but now all mentions of Trump on her website have disappeared. The campaign said Mueller's website was updated to change the colors on her logos and yard signs. I'm Bianca Seward, News 88.7.
17: Overnight low near 89 degrees. I'm Gail DeLauder, News 88.7.
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21: And I'm Michael Haggerty. 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

0: From NPR News, this is All Things Considered. I'm Elsa Chang in Culver City, California.
1: And I'm Scott Detrow in New York. We begin with two stories that illustrate the challenges and perils of nations sharing intelligence. In a moment, we will hear how the recent arrest of Germany's former chief spy on treason and espionage charges has left that country reeling.
0: But let's start here in the U.S. American spy agencies and the military share intelligence with Ukraine in its fight against Russia. Now, in an interview with NPR, Ukraine's President Volodymyr Zelensky says the Trump administration is threatening to cut off that cooperation. We're going to bring in now NPR's Greg Myrie. He covers national security. Hi, Greg.
2: Hi, Elsa.
0: Hi. Okay, so Ukraine is saying that this absolutely critical military communication system has suddenly been restricted without any warning whatsoever. What's going on here?
2: Yeah, Ukraine's military depends heavily on something called Star Shield. And this grew directly out of the more well-known Starlink, the satellite communications company owned by Elon Musk.
0: Right.
2: Now, they're sometimes mentioned interchangeably, but there is an important difference here. Starlink is the civilian version. Star Shield is the more secure version used by the U.S. government and military, which the Pentagon shares with Ukraine. Okay. And Ukraine depends on it for many things, most importantly to guide its very potent drones, both offensive drones that attack Russia and defensive drones to protect against Russian airstrikes.
0: Okay, and so what is the government in Ukraine saying about what's happening?
2: Yeah, Ukraine's defense ministry said in a statement that, quote, without warning, the Star Shield terminals were unilaterally limited. Ukraine says that when its drones exceed 100 miles per hour, which they routinely do, the communication link is cut with the drone operator. So this is a huge blow to Ukraine if this restriction stays in effect. Ukraine says it's in contact with the U.S. government and SpaceX to try to sort out the problem.
0: Well, is SpaceX or is the Trump administration saying anything in response to this?
2: Yeah, very recently, Elon Musk took to social media and said that Star Shield is, quote, controlled by the U.S. government. Any limits on speed or usage are decided by the U.S. military and ultimately the president. And NPR has sought comment from the White House and from the Pentagon. They have not responded. But according to Musk, they would be responsible for any changes made to this system.
0: Okay, well, President Trump has been telling Ukraine to stop attacking Russian diesel facilities. Could all of this that you're describing be related to that?
2: Yeah, it certainly seems so. Just yesterday, NPR's Ukraine correspondent Joanna Kakissis interviewed President Zelensky in Kyiv. This was just hours before this latest development we're talking about, and she asked Zelensky if the U.S. was going to cut off intelligence. Here's what he said.
3: We need Starlink. We asked administration, government, and SpaceX on different channels. We asked them to share with us Starlink only for military goals.
2: So Trump said yesterday that intelligence sharing hadn't been cut off. But what we're seeing today certainly looks like an intentional action to limit Ukraine's ability to fight Russia.
0: Well, another thing President Trump said this week, at least, was that there was some sort of so-called energy ceasefire between Russia and Ukraine. Any sign of that actually happening?
2: Yeah, Elsa, absolutely not. Zelensky said Russia fired 39 ballistic missiles at his country overnight, knocked out power to a large part of Kyiv. Russia says explicitly it's ramping up attacks on Ukraine's energy system in an attempt to bring about the collapse of the electricity grid this winter. And Ukraine is also attacking Russia. It hit three large data centers this week. But Zelensky says Ukraine has refrained the past few days from attacking Russian energy sites because he would like to see this energy truce that Trump is at least talking about. But no sign that this is happening. Trump is putting all the pressure on Ukraine, not on Russia. And he recently announced a plan to buy diesel fuel from Russia. It's not clear that Russia even has that diesel fuel to sell, but Trump is making his priority clear. He wants to bring down fuel prices at home.
0: That is NPR's Greg Myrie. Thank you, Greg.
2: Sure thing, Elsa.
1: Now let's go to Germany, where the arrest last week of the country's former intelligence head, August Hanning, has left the country in shock. It is also troubling Western agencies like the CIA, which share classified information with Germany. NPR's Rob Schmitz reports.
4: In the days following Hanning's arrest, reports on the foreign governments, which he may have supplied stolen information to over the past two decades, multiplied in the German media. Azerbaijan, China, Israel, In a post on X, Vienna-based political scientist Anton Shakovstov called Henning a, quote, intelligence grocery store. While Hanning's lawyer disputes the charges, the German government alleges that Hanning paid a former colleague for nearly 2,000 documents. Many of them were classified and had been used over the years to brief Germany's chancellor in routine intelligence memos.
5: So if you've got an intelligence memo, a lot of it has passed from us. Of course, he would also have stuff from the French. He would have stuff from the Brits.
4: Margaret Hennock served in the CIA for 25 years.
5: I'm sure that they get intelligence from all over the world, and that now they've compromised everybody.
4: Hennock was the chief of operations for the Europe division of the CIA, while Hanning led the BND, Germany's intelligence service, in the late 90s and early 2000s. She worked with Hanning for a few years and remembers him as an uptight man and a man who wasn't afraid to ask for what he wanted. She remembers inviting Hanning and a few of his aides to an American steakhouse, but Hanning didn't order the steak. He asked Hennock to order him a lobster.
5: The lobster came to the table, you know, kind of looking like a cooked lobster always looks. And he looked at it for a second, and he didn't ask anybody what you do with it. He picked it up and held it like an ear of corn with two hands, and then sort of started to try to eat it like an ear of corn. And so, of course, I was the lead, so I had to get up and say, oh, sir, excuse me, that's not quite right, and stop him. And there, in the interim, I was coated in lobster shell.
4: Hennock's lobster story reflects a broader observation she held about the BND from her years in the CIA. Their methods often lack sophistication.
5: They didn't collect intelligence the way we understood intelligence to be collected.
4: The BND did not respond to an NPR request for comment. Hennock says one of the biggest lessons from the Hanning scandal is that Germany needs to beef up its counterintelligence briefings with its own agents so that there's a protocol of proper behavior during and after their service. German political scientist Torsten Benner agrees.
6: This instance of former officials engaging in fishy consulting behavior and selling themselves to the highest bidder, although they receive a really, really generous pension, that's a pattern that's all too widespread in Germany.
4: Benner points out that Hanning's case is hardly an anomaly in Germany. Although he denies it, BND's former head of its Russia department is currently on trial for spying on behalf of Russia. After stepping down as German chancellor, Gerhard Schröder joined the board of the Russian energy company Rosneft. Benner says all of this needs to stop.
6: And we should not allow them to engage in for-profit consulting, selling their experience, their knowledge, their contacts.
4: There are changes on the horizon for German intelligence, though. Even before this scandal, Martin Jäger, the current head of the BND, who's been on the job for just a year, vowed to reform the agency. Again, Benner.
6: There's a scenario in which the new head of the BND comes clean on this, gets ahead of the story, promises to kind of use an iron broom to actually make sure that the rules are being changed.
4: But it won't be easy to restore public trust, says Benner, when former German officials continue to betray their country's national interests. The latest example came just a day after Hanning was arrested. Gerhard Schröder, who was chancellor while Hanning was head of German intelligence, was photographed clasping hands with Russian President Vladimir Putin in Moscow, where he was celebrating Putin's 74th birthday. Rob Schmitz, NPR News, Washington.
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12: At 319, we have 90 Fahrenheit, 32 Celsius right now here at the UH campus. We also have the forecast from ABC 13's Lee Smith.
13: Feeling more like summer than fall today once again in southeast Texas. Temperatures are going to quickly climb into the mid-90s today. Could be another record warm day for the city of Houston with this humidity in play, too. We are going to have the chance for a few isolated showers today, mainly to the west of I-45, closer to College Station and the Brazos River into the Hill Country. Those last through the early evening. We have another clear night tonight with temperatures falling back into the low to mid-70s for your Thursday morning. I'm meteorologist Elise Smith for News 88.7.
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16: From NPR News, this is All Things Considered. I'm Elsa Chang.
1: And I'm Scott Detrow. If you have ever walked into a mall, you may have had this experience. A young, attractive person walking up and trying to hand you a free sample. Today's story starts with that harmless gesture. But for some people, what followed cost them thousands. Monica Evstatieva and Kaylee Fox Shannon of NPR Investigations spent the past year talking to these customers, visiting stores, and digging through consumer complaints. Here is what they found.
17: Suzanne Roberts was walking out of the Apple store at a mall in Ann Arbor, Michigan, when a guy approached her and handed her a sample of face cream.
18: he just put it in my hand and he was so charming. And I ended up walking in there and the whole time I'm thinking, what are you doing?
17: The salesman also showed her an eye cream that she liked.
18: So I said, I'll buy it. Well, then there was two tubes involved.
17: Her total, $475. And then he told her the creams work best with an LED light therapy wand. Her new total, $5,000.
18: And I said, wow, no. I kept thinking, you're going to bring this back. I just want to get out of here. I'm going to bring it back.
19: Mary Lee was visiting Santa Fe, New Mexico, when a salesman on the sidewalk offered her a sample. Before she knew it, she was in the back room of a beauty store.
20: And there's like four people around me, and they're just oohing and aahing and soft music and soft light and all this stuff. And they said, well, see this amazing treatment.
19: Mary said it felt like an out-of-body experience watching herself spend $19,000. She figured she'd return it all the next day until she discovered
20: the receipt. And in a big red stamp, no exchanges, no returns, final sale. I just about lost my cookies.
17: Over the past year, NPR found hundreds of shoppers across the country who said they were pressured into buying expensive skincare products and services they did not want, could not afford, or tried to refuse. The products had no price tags, there were no refunds, and no returns.
19: 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And so did the stores. Beauty Essentials, Beauty Revive, Mia's. 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And it turns out they do have one thing in common. 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
17: The California-based company is a family business. The owner is Daphna Oded Weingarten. And she operates the group alongside her husband, brother, and his ex-wife. Through various companies, the Weingartens and Odettes own dozens of beauty brands, and they centralize their operations through Mazzol Group.
19: Former employees of Mazzol Group told us the family is from Israel, as are most of the store owners. We visited several stores where the staff identified themselves as Israeli, and customers confirmed the same. This matters because over a decade ago, the federal government was looking into Israeli-owned skincare stores.
21: We were investigating Israeli-owned businesses that were associated with retail establishments selling cosmetic items in malls in various cities.
17: Special Agent Beth Grimm ran a task force of federal agents from multiple agencies to covertly surveil stores leased to an Israeli national. The investigation wasn't focused on predatory sales tactics. It involved violations of federal immigration and labor laws.
21: In one part, there was a visa fraud investigation, but then we figured out that there were people being employed illegally who had no workplace protections.
17: The store's manager owned kiosks selling two brands, started by the Weingarten and Oded family. After months of surveillance, Grimm's team raided the stores and arrested a dozen young Israeli workers. The workers told him everything was arranged for them.
21: A lot of people told us, yeah, I came to the United States 6 or 8 months ago. I've been housed in this apartment or the other apartment. They drive me back and forth to the malls every day.
19: Employees said they were typically recruited with the promise they could make big bucks selling skincare. They were also coached to lie to authorities. These salespeople were deported back home. The stores closed. And the local store owner was sentenced to 2 years in prison. This was 10 years ago. But we found evidence that visa fraud is still happening in stores today.
22: First of all, it's illegal. You can't work on a tourist visa, so keep that in mind because they can deport you or throw you in jail.
19: This young Israeli man worked for 3 months last year in a U.S. store selling Introstem, another brand distributed by Mazzol Group. When he returned to Israel, he posted a video online about the experience. NPR is not using his name because it would expose him to federal officials for immigration crimes.
22: Immigration authorities aren't looking for us. They're looking for the Mexicans who sell drugs, less for the Israelis who contribute to their economy.
17: There is a shorthand in Israel for this kind of work in American stores. They call them agalot, or roughly translated from Hebrew, shopping carts. Today, recruiters use Instagram or Facebook, promising the opportunity to make a lot of money and live in American cities. The former salesman explained how he rationalized manipulating customers.
0: Chanel?
22: Like, someone buys a cream from Chanel that doesn't work anyway. At least with our stuff, they get results. So who cares? They get ripped off everywhere anyway.
19: But do these creams actually deliver results? We sent an unopened bottle of anti-wrinkle cream from one of these brands to a cosmetic testing lab. The lab could only detect one of three wrinkle-fighting ingredients, an inexpensive peptide. We obtain internal order forms that show stores buy this product for about $20. They sell it to customers for $1,300.
17: Whatever the product is worth, the price in the store is what the employees say it is, and they need to get as much as they can because they only get paid on commission. The young man from the video said he made 30% on each sale.
22: But that doesn't make it okay, you know? It doesn't change the fact that what we do is basically a scam.
17: Mazao Group claims it isn't responsible for the actions of the stores because they're independently owned and operated. But this past summer, in addition to two store owners, Mazao Group, the Odets, and Wine Gardens were defendants in a class action lawsuit brought by consumers in Hawaii. They settled for $650,000 and avoided their day in court.
19: We still needed to ask whether Mazao Group and the family behind it is aware of what's happening at the store level. For months, they ignored our attempts to reach them. So we flew to California to request an interview with Mazao Group's owner.
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3: Am I being recorded?
2: Yeah.
3: Okay, delete that, and we're not interviewing. 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
19: We even tried Daphna Weingarten at her home. No luck. Then we sent a letter with questions about what we'd learned. Their lawyer said our reporting is inaccurate, but wouldn't say how.
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19: 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He said the industry he investigated 10 years ago is a resilient one.
21: 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You know, wherever there are proceeds to be had and easily made, they're going to keep doing it.
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12: And on the freeways heading out of downtown, northbound 45, the HOV lane is at a complete stop after I-10. We've got a wreck in the HOV at North Street. First responders also taking up the left main lanes on both the north and southbound sides of I-45.
0: Nearly 5 million people and one office touches almost everything in their lives. Emergency response, public health, billions in spending decisions. That's the Harris County judge. And this November, that seat's open. Letitia Plummer and Orlando Sanchez face off in Decision 2026, the Harris County judge debate, Thursday, October 22nd at 7 p.m. on News 88.7.
12: It'll be clear overnight with a low around 73, sunny with a high of 89 tomorrow, showers in the morning on Friday, and a high of 83. Right now it's 90, heat index 94 at the UH campus at 335.
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23: 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I'm Elsa Chang in Culver City, California.
1: And I'm Scott Detrow in New York. Pope Leo XIV celebrated Mass this afternoon while still in the hospital in Rome. This just a day after his lung cancer surgery. The Vatican also issued an update on the Pope's health. And with more on all of this is NPR religion correspondent Jason DeRose. Hi, Jason.
5: Hello.
1: What's the latest?
5: Well, according to the Vatican, this morning Pope Leo underwent blood tests and a chest x-ray that are both required following surgery. And officials say the results are normal for post-op recovery. The brief statement goes on to say that the Pope had respiratory therapy and that he began walking around his hospital room. He's resumed a regular diet and that his recovery is proceeding as expected.
1: The news that Pope Leo had cancer really alarmed a lot of people around the world. What more do we know about the specific prognosis for this type of cancer?
5: Well, Pope Leo has lung adenocarcinoma, which is a very common form of lung cancer, about 85% of all lung cancers, in fact. That's according to Jonathan Villena Vargas. He's a lung specialist at Weill Cornell Medicine. He says it's especially important that it appears the Pope's lung cancer was detected and treated at this stage.
6: The prognosis and the survival after something like this is very, very good. So even though lung cancer has a big bad name, it really matters when you catch it. At an early stage is very treatable.
5: Villena Vargas says that from at least what the Vatican has said so far, it does not appear the cancer spread, which is also very good, but we're still waiting final pathology reports to know for sure.
1: Any sense what this diagnosis and the treatment could mean for his overall papacy?
5: Well, as you know, Scott, Leo is still very new as Pope, just 18 months on the job, a fairly young Pope at just 71 years old. But he's already had this really big papacy, the encyclical on artificial intelligence, multiple trips to Turkey and Lebanon, to Africa, also to Spain and France. And he's weighed in on global issues such as war and migration, even raising the ire of Donald Trump while doing so. I spoke with Susan Reynolds, who teaches Catholic studies at Emory University's Candler School of Theology. She says facing a cancer diagnosis might bring something even more to his papacy.
7: He has made a profound impact on the global church, but in other ways, it does seem like he's only just beginning. So I imagine that this will perhaps ignite in him a certain sense of urgency.
5: Urgency, for instance, Pope Leo has yet to appoint any cardinals, the people who will elect the next pope.
1: Right. And you mentioned his travels there. He's scheduled to go on a big trip to South America for next.
5: The people who will elect the next pope.
1: Right. And you mentioned his travels there. He's scheduled to go on a big trip to South America for next.

0: sometimes hundreds of thousands of people at one time. In fact, the trip to South America just next month involves 14 flights. So in the coming months and weeks, I'm going to be watching for any indication of whether those trips are being modified at all to accommodate Pope Leo living with cancer.
1: NPR religion correspondent Jason DeRose, thank you so much.
0: You're welcome.
2: All right, we're going to talk now about artificial intelligence. Top AI companies keep discovering more incidents where their systems behave in unintended ways. These incidents are feeding public concerns about whether the companies can keep their AI under control. One solution that many people in the industry have embraced is expanding their work with third-party evaluators to help make sure new AI models are safe. It's all part of a voluntary agreement that was brokered by the White House last month. To talk about all of this, we're joined now by NPR's Huo Jingnan. Hi, Jingnan.
3: Hello.
2: Okay, so how do these so-called evaluators help with AI safety exactly?
3: So many AI companies already do evaluations in-house and work with third-party evaluators. What's new is that the companies will offer employee-like access to company data and people in a way outside evaluators didn't have before. So evaluators typically probe AI systems to understand how knowledgeable and capable they are and how prone they are to misbehave. So what third-party evaluators bring is deeper expertise in certain areas such as biology and hacking, as well as a different perspective that enables them to think of more scenarios in which the models can misbehave.
2: Okay, and when do AI companies engage with them?
3: Right now, without the expanded access, they come in often on an ad hoc basis, sometimes before model release, sometimes after safety incidents. After OpenAI's agents hacked a company called Hugging Face this summer, OpenAI brought in researchers from two organizations, Meter and Redwood Research, to help investigate. Those nonprofits' reports helped ignite a lot of the recent public debate about AI safety. However, one of the OpenAI employees who worked with these organizations on the Hugging Face investigation was recently fired, along with two of his colleagues who also worked on safety. They posted publicly about how they're worried that OpenAI may not actually follow through on its promise to expand work with outside evaluators.
2: Wait a minute. Why were those OpenAI employees fired in the first place?
3: These former employees in OpenAI are telling two different stories here. The employees claim that they were fired because of either being too outspoken about safety or working too closely with third-party organizations. OpenAI said the employees were fired for mishandling sensitive information, and it still stands by its commitments to safety. Regardless of what OpenAI says, the companies have no obligation to bring in outside evaluators. I spoke to Daniel Tortotello, a former OpenAI researcher who is now director of the AI Futures Project. He said that the evaluators have little bargaining power with these tech giants.
4: The companies can almost dictate terms to them, and it's just about like how much dignity they have about what types of terms to accept, if that makes sense.
2: It does seem like these power dynamics are sort of lopsided. Are evaluators supposed to be independent, and are they actually independent?
3: Right. I mean, independence is the goal there, right?
2: Yeah.
3: But right now, we are really relying on voluntary standards and disclosures. And we see that, you know, Anthropic formed a partnership with consulting firm Accenture to be its first embedded third-party evaluator, while also having a partnership with Accenture to promote its AI tools. And we don't know how the two companies will handle this potential conflict of interest. You also see from some of these voluntary disclosures that evaluators and AI company employees in at least one case work in the same office. Some of them have, you know, close personal relationships.
2: Uh-huh.
3: And also, a lot of AI safety evaluation organizations in the US are funded by a small group of funders. So experts I talked to say some of these issues are kind of hard to avoid because field is young and small, so there's not a lot of expertise or funding to go around. And that's something they hope can change.
2: That is NPR's Huo Jingnan. Thank you, Jingnan.
3: Thank you.
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3: And I'm Michael Haggerty. 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
4: It's 3:49 on All Things Considered, and out on the freeways, we've got a jam up on two outbound routes. One of them are routes, if you prefer. It's either San Felipe or San Felipe. I can't say which one is correct. Eastbound I-10, we've got a wreck at Crest. A couple of right lanes blocked. You're going to be backed up to I-45. And northbound I-45, still have the clog with the wreck at North Street. It's also affecting the left main lane on both directions of I-45.
5: Letitia Plummer and Orlando Sanchez face off for Harris County Judge in Decision 2026, the Harris County Judge Debate, Thursday, October 22nd at 7 p.m. on News 88.7.
6: Houston area comedian Tishawn Shannon's presenting the sci-fi horror classic The Thing this weekend for MFAH's Movies Houstonians Love series. I'm Craig Cohen. We discuss it with him on Houston Matters, Thursday morning at 9 on News 88.7 and YouTube.
7: And you're listening to All Things Considered, and this is News 88.7 In Depth. I'm Gail DeLauder. One of the statewide races on the ballot this November is for Texas Railroad Commissioner. The race got national attention after the Republican candidate made a social media post that was condemned by some members of his own party. But what exactly is a Railroad Commission of Texas, and why is the election important? News 88.7's Natalie Weber tells us more about the regulatory agency and the candidates vying for a seat on its board.
8: After the University of Texas defeated Ohio State's football team last month, UT's athletics department posted a video that included students of color celebrating in the Texas crowd. Beau French, the Republican candidate for the Railroad Commission of Texas, took a screenshot. He posted to X saying the photo was evidence that, quote, foreigners were displacing Americans. The post quickly drew condemnation from some Republicans, among them U.S. Senator John Cornyn and Karl Rove, a former advisor to President George W. Bush. Soon after, French defended his remarks during an appearance on the Mark Davis Show.
9: DEI was discriminating against deserving people so that, you know, these liberal bureaucrat administrators at University of Texas and places like that could select their preferred groups of people. Well, that is what is racism.
8: After French's remarks, a usually obscure but important Texas race rose to national prominence. But the Texas Railroad Commissioners don't oversee immigration or other hot-button culture war issues that French has highlighted in his campaign. The organization doesn't even oversee railroads. The three-member commission is tasked with regulating Texas's massive oil and gas industry, overseeing everything from pipeline safety to natural gas rates. French's platform focuses on deregulation and lowering costs for consumers, but it also includes culture war issues like DEI and abortion. He's received backlash for other controversial social media remarks, too. For example, asking whether Jews or Muslims were the bigger threat to America. French's campaign did not respond to requests for an interview with Houston Public Media. But in an interview with Dallas TV station WFAA, French says voters like him because he tells the truth.
10: When things come across as being controversial, it's because I've said something that is true, that some people don't like that truth.
8: John Rosenthal, the Democratic nominee for Railroad Commissioner, condemned his opponent's remarks about UT students in September.
11: For someone to take this moment of pride and joy and unity for Texans of all types and look at an image and see only his personal division and hate because of the color of the skin of some of those students is, you know, we run out of adjectives.
8: A state representative and former oil field engineer, Rosenthal's platform includes lowering electric bills, regulating data centers, and cleaning up pollution.
11: You get help from the industry and promote the operators that do things right and discourage the ones that violate over and over again.
8: During the last campaign finance reporting period, Rosenthal received a spike in donations after French's controversial social media post and outraged his opponent. Still, the race remains incredibly close, according to the latest polling from Texas Southern University, which shows Rosenthal trailing French by 2 percentage points. TSU political scientist Michael Adams says French may have brought attention to an obscure race.
12: And if he had kept his mouth shut, right, you know, nobody would have known what the Railroad Commission is and said, hey, this is not important. So they may not have voted, or they may have just voted Republican.
8: A third candidate, Libertarian Arthur DiBianca, is also running for a seat on the commission. DiBianca says he wants to protect the rights of property owners who are impacted by damage from the oil and gas industry. For News 88.7 In Depth, I'm Natalie Weber.
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4: We're a minute away from 4 on a Wednesday afternoon on All Things Considered and heading out of downtown northbound 45. HOV lane off limits right now. We've got a wreck at North Street that has shut it down, and first responders also taking away the left main lanes on both the north and southbound sides. Also heading out on the Baytown East Freeway, eastbound I-10 at Last Check, still had a wreck at Crest in the right lanes.
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4: Yeah, sunset. Gotta have the set before the rise. Sunset happening at 6:52. It'll be clear overnight, with the low of 73, still running about 11 degrees above average for the low. Tomorrow's sunrise at 7:23. Sunny with high near 89. Some scattered showers tomorrow night, low of 71. Showers in the morning on Friday with high of 83. And we can definitely use the rain, because as of today, we are 4 inches below year-to-date average with the rainfall. And we'll get the latest U.S. Drought Monitor report coming out tomorrow morning. Right now, it's 90, heat index 95. 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
14: Live from NPR News in Washington, I'm Ryland Barton. President Trump is speaking at a campaign stop in swing state Arizona right now, and a Republican-leaning congressional district in Montana later today. The visits come as Trump works to bolster his party ahead of the midterms that will determine control of Congress. Trump's stops so far this month have taken him into traditionally solid Republican territory in Alabama, Nebraska, Ohio, Tennessee, and Texas as he weathers low approval ratings, rising costs, and the Iran war. Family members of Minnesota Democratic Congresswoman Ilhan Omar are being subpoenaed as part of a federal investigation, NPR's Luke Garrett reports.
15: Immigration agents searched Omar's D.C. home Monday. The Justice Department said it was part of a federal criminal investigation. According to an official familiar with but not authorized to share details on the case, the probe has now expanded with subpoenas issued to members of the congresswoman's family. A separate source familiar with the case but not allowed to share details publicly tells NPR the Omar investigation centers on immigration fraud allegations. Omar has long denied these claims. She has called the search on her home political targeting and a weaponization of federal law enforcement. The probe on the sitting member of Congress and candidate comes within just a few weeks of the midterm elections, a break with the DOJ's 60-day rule. This norm is meant to protect elections from politically motivated law enforcement. Luke Garrett, NPR News, Washington.
14: The Social Security Administration projects a 3.6% cost of living increase on checks for older adults and people with disabilities starting in 2027. Some recipients say it won't offset rising prices. The adjustment means $75 extra per month for the nearly 72 million Social Security beneficiaries and about 7.3 million supplemental security income recipients. A major source of fraud in the SNAP federal food aid program has to do with its outdated security features. NPR's Juliana Kim reports hundreds of millions of dollars have been stolen from SNAP recipients as a result, and Congress is now considering upgrading the tech.
16: In most states, food assistance cards rely on swipe pay with magnetic stripes, leaving them extremely vulnerable to a type of fraud known as card skimming. Democratic Senator Ron Wyden of Oregon has been pushing for cards to have microchips, which is the standard for most debit and credit cards today.
17: We've been hearing the Republicans talk about rooting out waste, fraud, and abuse in hunger programs, My bill gives you a way to do it without taking food away from hungry children.
16: The Senate version of the Farm Bill includes a provision to roll out CHIPS, but the House version does not, meaning it's unclear if the measure will make the final cut. Juliana Kim, NPR News.
14: U.S. inflation accelerated last month as gas, clothes, and airfares got more expensive. It's evidence that rising prices remain an economic challenge just a few weeks before the midterm elections. The consumer price index rose 3.7% in September compared with a year ago. 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
7: Live from News 88.7 in Houston, I'm Gail DeLauder. Harris County commissioners are planning to discuss a county's contract with Flock tomorrow. News 88.7 Sarah Gruno says that's after Commissioner Leslie Briones announced she wanted to decommission all Flock cameras in her precinct.
8: During a commissioner's court meeting in September, County Judge Lena Hidalgo raised questions about whether the county could change its contract with Flock.
18: Under what circumstances can we terminate the contracts and what is needed to amend the contracts?
19: So for termination, you can terminate for cause or for convenience. We have to provide 30 days notice. There is a cost if for some reason the contract is terminated and the cameras have to be returned to Flock.
8: Hidalgo has since directed the county administration office to present a report about automated license plate reader technology and its use in the county at this week's meeting. I'm Sarah Gruno, News 88.7.
7: Overnight low expected near 72 degrees. I'm Gail DeLauder, News 88.7.
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5: Eastbound I-10, Baytownie's freeway, the wreck at Crest has cleared, and they just cleared the wreck northbound 45 from the HOV lane at North Street. It's 4:06.
21: 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I'm Scott Detrow.
22: And I'm Elsa Chang. Inflation is moving in the wrong direction. Gasoline, smartphones, and rent all got more expensive last month. The cost of living rose more quickly in September than it did the month before. And people who rely on Social Security will get an increase in their benefits next year to help offset those higher prices. But the average worker's paycheck is not keeping up. NPR's Scott Horsley joins us now. Hi, Scott.
23: Hi, Elsa.
22: Okay, so what is pushing inflation even higher?
23: The biggest factor is the U.S. war with Iran, which triggered a spike in energy prices. The jump in gas prices accounted for more than half the overall cost of living increase between August and September. High-priced fuel is a headache for Anita Barrett, who is a retired educator, and her husband. They live in Florida for about half the year and spend the rest of their time on the road.
24: Right now, we're living in an RV motorhome. We do that for about 5 months and 20-some days a year. And the diesel is one place where we've gotten a gut punch.
23: AAA says the cost of diesel fuel is averaging $6.30 a gallon. That's about $2.50 higher than it was before the war began. The cost of airline tickets is also up more than 22% over the last year, largely as a result of higher jet fuel prices. And the cost of electricity and natural gas is also going up.
22: Up, up, up. Okay, and as you're talking to people, Scott, how are they telling you about, you know, how they're coping with these higher prices?
23: Well, for many, it's a real challenge. You know, average wages have gone up just 3% over the last year, while prices have jumped 3.7%. So that means the typical paycheck buys less today than it did a year ago.
22: Yeah.
23: And no wonder many workers feel like they're falling behind. It's a little different for retirees. We got word this morning that Social Security benefits will go up 3.6% in January. That's an automatic cost of living adjustment, or COLA, that's supposed to protect seniors from inflation. Barrett says she welcomes that increase, which works out to about $75 a month for the typical retiree, but she says it won't go very far.
24: Every little bit is going to help. The Social Security going up 3.6 is probably not going to cover everything. And so I think what we do is we cut. So we're eating at home more. So there goes somebody's job at a restaurant.
23: Overall, consumer spending continues to be fairly strong despite these high prices. But some people are cutting corners. Barrett told me she and her husband are getting by, but she stressed they don't have expensive tastes.
22: Mm. Well, let me ask you, how much do seniors rely on the cost of living increase?
23: For a lot of seniors, it's a big deal. They watch this very closely. AARP did a survey of older Americans before the announcement today, and Senior Vice President Bill Sweeney says most did not think a COLA of this size would go far enough.
6: The vast majority said that they would need a COLA of at least 5 to 8% to keep up with the cost that they're seeing in the grocery store, at the gas pump, and their electric bills right now. And so I think it really just shows that this cost of living adjustment is both critical, but really is just barely helping people make ends meet and barely get by.
23: There are close to 70 million people in the U.S. who collect Social Security. And for those who don't have a lot of other retirement savings, it's their main source of income.
22: Well, the Fed has been trying to tame inflation, but they still have some work to do. How are Fed policymakers likely to respond to this latest cost of living news, you think?
23: Yeah, there are two more meetings this year where Fed policymakers could raise interest rates to tamp down inflation. Investors already thought there was a good chance of a rate hike in December. And after this report today, odds of a rate hike this month increased to about 1 in 3.
22: That is NPR's Scott Horsley. Thank you, Scott.
23: You're welcome.
9: For more on the inflation data and what it tells us about the economy, we are joined by Austin Goolsbee. He's the president of the Federal Reserve Bank of Chicago and the former chairman of the Council of Economic Advisors under President Obama. Welcome to All Things Considered.
10: Thank you for having me.
9: We know inflation is ticking up. One of the biggest stories of the year, consumer prices up 3.7% from last September. What is your initial thought when you heard that number?
10: Yeah, this report was a little disheartening. I wasn't surprised to hear it because as I've been going around the Chicago Fed district in the Midwest, what everybody's talking about, businesses, individuals, nonprofits, are about costs, about prices, about affordability. The thing that was unfortunate in this report, it's not just that the overall inflation was higher than expected and well higher than the Fed's 2% inflation target. As you started breaking out the components, the inflation of the subparts, they didn't look that great either. So some things can lead to inflation that is inherently temporary. And those would be things supposed to be like tariffs or oil shocks.
9: Yeah.
10: The services inflation in this report was a little distressingly high.
9: Tell me more about that. Tell me what it is and tell me why you think it's happening if it's not related to those big factors we've spent so much time focused on this year.
10: We don't honor, we're still trying to, everybody's trying to get the what is the through line. And we were hoping that we had a couple of months of encouraging inflation readings, and we were hoping that the recent uptick might prove to be a blip, and so far it's not. The danger is that the inflation is less coming from things that might naturally go away, like tariff impacts on prices, and is shifting more to just old-fashioned overheating of demand. And if it were, everybody's pointing the finger at the AI build-out, the high investment. You hear a lot out on the trail. You hear a lot of comments that construction costs are rising radically. Electronic components, electricians, even land. that anything that data centers and their booming investment are involved in, the software and others, you're seeing prices rising pretty rapidly.
9: You're an economist. You know politics, too. You are well aware how much President Trump is pressuring the Fed right now politically, on social media, legal challenges that have been, you know, pushed back on by the Supreme Court. Do you think his various pressure campaigns will have any effect on what the Fed does next in terms of interest rates, given how clear he is that he doesn't want to see them go up?
10: Well, you know the rules. Any member of the FOMC is only allowed to speak for themselves. They can't speak for the Fed or what the Fed thinks. There's a reason why economists are close to unanimous that central bank independence from political interference in setting the interest rate is extremely important, because anywhere that they give up that independence from political interference, that's a recipe for seeing inflation come roaring back.
9: I want to, last question, challenge you. This might be tough for a renowned economist like yourself, but if you could tell the story... If you could tell the story of this economy as you understand it right now in 30 seconds or less, what would it be?
10: The biggest problem facing the economy is no secret to any of you, ask anybody. It's about prices, affordability, and inflation. And now we're grappling with this concept, with this idea. Is this inflation going to go away on its own because the tariff shocks, the oil shocks, those kind of things are going to fade out? Or are we re-entering a very persistent inflation environment, which is going to require more aggressive action to get us back to where we need to be?
9: That's Austin Goolsbee, president of the Federal Bank of Chicago. Got to say, it was a minute and 1 second, but still a good answer. Thank you so much.
10: Nice talking to you.
0: I'm Sharu Mukhtiar, President and CEO of I Am Houston. 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
1: Yeah, it's 419 on All Things Considered, 89 Fahrenheit, 32 Celsius right now here at the UH campus. And with All Things Weather, ABC 13 meteorologist Elise Smith.
4: We'll keep a clear sky tonight as temperatures fall into the upper 60s or low 70s for Thursday morning. It is still going to be a bit of a muggy start to the day, but potentially not as oppressively humid as what we've seen the past few days. Then in the afternoon, we'll see lots of sunshine for your Thursday, about a 10% chance for a passing shower with highs climbing into the upper 80s or low 90s. That fall front is on the way for Friday, and it's going to pave the way for a beautiful fall weekend. I'm meteorologist Elise Smith for News 88.7.

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1: 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I'm Scott Detrow.
2: And I'm Mary Louise Kelly. Should the U.S. spy on foreign companies to protect American ones? David Cohen makes the case for economic espionage in a new article in Foreign Affairs. Cohen served twice as deputy director of the CIA, and he writes that by abstaining, quote, the United States has tilted the playing field against itself and magnified the Chinese threat. David Cohen is here with me in our Washington studios. Welcome.
3: Thank you. Good to be here.
2: Explain what you mean by that. The U.S. has tilted the playing field against itself. How so?
3: So the U.S. has embraced this norm that we would not engage in foreign intelligence collection for the purpose of advancing the commercial prospects of our companies, of American companies. And the reason that that tilts the playing field against the United States is really for three reasons. The first is that our commercial companies, more and more, are critical to our national defense, whether it's AI or semiconductors or quantum computers that are coming online, that are both sold as consumer products and sold to the U.S. government. The other two ways it's changed is the Chinese are increasingly catching up or surpassing American technology firms in these frontier technologies.
2: So just to sum up what I'm hearing you say, in a world where the U.S. was so far ahead of our foreign competitors, there was no need to deploy economic espionage because we had more to lose than we would to gain if we were that far ahead.
3: Now China has changed that. Exactly. Not only no need, but also much more to lose. That is no longer the case. And the third reason is that there has been a shift in how we think about industries, companies that are involved in national security in this country. You know, the orthodoxy of the 1970s, 1980s of sort of a free market, that has given way to a very deliberate national security-centric industrial policy that has been embraced across several administrations now.
2: So just to spell out the very basic argument here, U.S. intelligence agencies do spy on foreign companies, and this is totally fine so long as it's being used for national security purposes and not to benefit private American companies, correct?
3: It has long been the case that we collect foreign intelligence for a whole variety of governmental purposes, to inform trade negotiations, to inform sanctions policy, even to provide information to companies about how they are going to be attacked by a foreign power. So we will provide to a private firm an indication that they are the target of a cyber attack from a foreign company. But what we won't do is provide intelligence to help a U.S. company compete more effectively in the commercial sector. That's the line that has been drawn historically that I think is time to lift.
2: And you're arguing, look, America's adversaries, America's allies are doing this. Why not return the favor?
3: Yeah, but it isn't just a fight fire with fire argument. It is really an argument that this is something that we need to do to enhance our national security.
2: So what would this look like? Give me an example if we embrace the change that you're arguing for.
3: Well, I think it's very important that we do this in a way that is carefully controlled, because there are dangers here. One is that by favoring certain firms in the economy, that favoritism sort of bleeds over into corruption, frankly. And so you want to have some rigorous, objective, neutral criteria about which sectors of the economy we will provide this intelligence to and which firms in those sectors that we provide information to. And you want to be sure that it's not just going to companies that happen to have, you know, political connections.
2: That feels like not a small challenge. Like, how do you pick which firm which companies in fields where American companies are competing with each other.
3: Yeah. So my proposal is that the president, working with Congress, develop neutral criteria that can be identified in advance, and the determination of which firms would receive this information would be subject to careful oversight, both by the congressional oversight committees and by inspectors general in the intelligence community, to ensure that there isn't undue favoritism being shown for personal or political reasons.
2: That also feels like a not insignificant challenge, putting up guardrails, having oversight in a carefully calibrated way. I mean, you're a former U.S. government official across many years, both at CIA and at Treasury. Do you have full confidence that Congress and American president are going to work together and do this in a responsible way?
3: Well, I think that is essential if we're going to do this, that that's the way it should happen. My concern, frankly, is that this may be beginning to happen sort of in the shadows. There may be sort of a creeping erosion of this norm going on right now. And so the worst of all worlds is that we abandon this norm in a circumstance where we don't do it deliberately, and we don't do it with some significant forethought, and we don't do it with these guardrails in place.
2: Have you floated this idea to your former colleagues at the Central Intelligence Agency?
3: Well, I floated the idea by writing the article, and I've had a lot of feedback.
2: You you quote a CIA case officer in your piece. This is a case officer back in the 90s, but who said, and I'm quoting, "I'm prepared to give my life for my country, but not for a company."
3: Yeah.
2: Do you anticipate resistance along those lines?
3: So I anticipate some, but not a lot of resistance along those lines. I think that is very much a 1990s perspective. And I think that the case officers in the agency have also come to recognize the importance of the private sector and private sector innovation, both in what they do in helping them perform their job, but also more broadly in our national defense enterprise. So I think that that reluctance is one that I think is not going to be a significant impediment.
2: Last question that's popping into my head listening to you. At the pace that tech is changing in 2026, are you, David Cohen, still entirely confident that U.S. intelligence has a skill set that would be of value in helping the private sector get ahead at the rate that AI, for example, is racing forward?
3: I do. I do. I think we have in the intelligence community very skilled analysts and operators who can identify what it is in conversation with the private sector and can go out and get that. But it will require this careful and more robust communication between the private sector and the intelligence community. And it requires, I think, continuing to bring on board into the intelligence community people who have experience, expertise, education in these tech sectors, and opening up those channels as well. So it's not just a channel of communication, it's also a channel of personnel sort of moving in and moving out of the intelligence community and the private sector so that people stay fresh on these technologies.
2: David Cohen, former deputy director of the CIA. His piece for Foreign Affairs is headlined, "The Case for Economic Espionage." David Cohen, thank you.
3: Thank you.
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8: Taking a look at the roads, we've got a wreck on the Hardy southbound in 1960, taking up the right lane.
9: Nearly 5 million people. And one office touches almost everything in their lives. Emergency response, public health, billions in spending decisions. That's the Harris County judge. And this November, that seat's open. Letitia Plummer and Orlando Sanchez face off in Decision 2026, the Harris County judge debate. Thursday, October 22nd at 7 p.m. on News 88.7.
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1: 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I'm Scott Detrow in New York.
2: And I'm Elsa Chang in Culver City, California. When Medicare open enrollment starts tomorrow, several million seniors will need to scramble to find a new health plan. Their Medicare Advantage plans, run by private insurance companies, are shutting down. Dan Weisman joins us now to explain. He hosts An Arm and a Leg. 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Hi, Dan.
11: Hey there.
2: Okay, so tell us exactly what is going on here.
11: Yeah, so we should probably start by making a big distinction. Medicare comes in two main flavors these days. So seniors choose between traditional Medicare, run by the federal government, and Medicare Advantage, which is run by private insurance companies. And these days, about half of seniors are on Medicare Advantage plans. They're super popular because they often cover things like vision and dental and hearing, which are big gaps in traditional Medicare. And they tend to cost a lot less out of pocket, like including lower monthly premiums, because fun fact, Medicare isn't actually free healthcare.
2: Exactly.
11: But there are downsides to these plans. Like, for a long time, people have complained they can limit what doctors you see. They can refuse to pay for treatments. And now we're seeing this new disadvantage. If these companies don't think it's profitable to operate your insurance plan anymore, they don't have to. I mean, they're for-profit companies like, you know, United, Humana, Aetna. They've got shareholders to answer to. So for 2027, more than 40 states are going to lose some Medicare Advantage plans, and nearly 200 counties, mostly rural, they're going to have no Medicare Advantage options at all.
2: Wow.
11: Yeah.
2: Well, we know that last year about 3 million seniors had to go hunting for new Medicare Advantage plans. I know you and your colleagues have been digging into what happened. What did you learn, and what does that tell us about what might be coming, you think?
11: Yeah, it's going to be rough. We talked with people in Minnesota, where hundreds of thousands of people had to find new plans last year, and where, by the way, more plans are shutting down this year. We talked to Kelly Jo Greiner. She runs a state agency that operates a Medicare hotline there. Here's what she told us.
12: I don't know any other way to describe it other than total chaos. We had wait times of 2 hours. Nobody wants to wait for even 10 minutes, let alone 2 hours.
2: No way.
11: Yeah. And when people got through, they generally found out their options were not great because the plans that had not shut down, they didn't cover as much. They often had higher monthly premiums. And this year, it's basically going to be a lot more of the same in a lot more places. So we crunched some county level numbers for this coming year based on federal data. These numbers were crunched first by KFF. That's a health policy research group. What it looks like to us is, like, in the Twin Cities area, a third of the Medicare Advantage plans are shutting down. Dallas, Fort Worth, Houston, Seattle, it's more than a quarter. And official numbers aren't out about how many people are affected, but I'm seeing estimates of like 4 to 5 million people across the country losing their plans.
2: Hmm. Well, if you or someone you care about got one of those letters saying, sorry, your Medicare Advantage plan is shutting down, what do you do? What do you suggest?
11: Yeah, well, first of all, if you or someone you care about is on Medicare Advantage, check your mail. Kelly Jo Greiner, who runs that Medicare hotline in Minnesota, she said she's still hearing from people who missed the notice last year. Doing nothing is not a good choice. You want to know your options. The good news is every state has a hotline like the one she operates. They're part of a federally funded program here. Doing nothing is not a good choice. You want to know your options. The good news is every state has a hotline like the one she operates. They're part of a federally

0: But as President Trump struggles in the polls, can voters separate Lawler from his party? NPR's Elena Moore has this report from the Hudson Valley.
1: Right on the corner of a busy intersection in Garnerville, New York, sits Sparky's Diner. It's been there 50 years, 51 in February, says owner Jeannie Nikolakis.
2: I started out, I didn't even have my kids at the time. And then I had my kids and I raised them in here, in a playpen, right on the side there.
1: Photos of those kids and grandkids cover the wall behind the counter. But that pride doesn't stop with her family.
2: It's like my own son, you know, like that's how I see him, you know. I see him as my grandson, not really my son, because I'm old enough to be his grandmother.
1: She's talking about her congressman, Mike Lawler, and says no one can take his place. But this isn't a safe red district. It's one of just a handful that elected a Republican to the House in 2024 and also voted for Kamala Harris. Nearby, the annual Rockland County Volunteer Firefighters Association parade is in full swing. Lawler marches alongside them, stopping for selfies and shaking hands. He says his understanding of the district makes him the right person to lead it.
3: If you know your communities, if you know the issues that matter to them, if you know who and what you're fighting for, that comes through and the politics takes care of itself.
1: He says he's unafraid to cross his own party, often bringing up how he criticized the administration for ending a policy shielding some Haitian immigrants from deportation. He also highlights his work to raise a popular property tax deduction, which was a flashpoint in negotiations over Trump's massive tax and spending bill, something Lawler ultimately supported. But Lawler also hasn't shied away from Trump and spoke about their relationship in September at the Republican National Convention.
4: The president and I don't always agree, and that's okay. After all, we're both New Yorkers.
1: But trying to be an independent voice within Trump's party is a tricky sell, especially as the president faces low approval ratings and concerns about high costs.
5: You're paying for goods that are inflated because of how much gasoline is and how much diesel is. So I would say that would be the biggest concern.
1: Across the Hudson River in Armonk, Brett Silverstein is one of many parents keeping an eye on their kids as they run around the town's fall festival. He says he used to vote Republican, but doesn't like Trump or Lawler.
5: He supported Trump and kind of the whole MAGA train over the past 2 to 4 years. So given how he's affiliated with that, I'm just not a big fan of it in general. So,
1: and Lawler has supported key parts of Trump's agenda, like his tariff policy and the Iran war. It's a record his Democratic opponent, Kate Conley, argues has made New Yorkers worse off.
6: It's harder to put food on the table, keep a roof over their heads, afford health care, or keep the lights on. And they deserve better.
1: Conley, a military veteran, also tries to differentiate herself from factions of her party that may turn off swing voters, like New York City Mayor and Democratic Socialist Zoran Mamdani. And that could prove helpful for this district, where roughly 30-40% of voters are either ticket splitters or only loosely identify with a party. That's how retired builder Michael Alvarado feels over in Stony Point.
7: I vote for whoever thinks my way. I don't really have a party. I'm not a Republican or a Democrat.
1: He's still deciding who to back this fall, saying he wants someone who's pro-union and will cut school and property taxes.
7: Just look and see what happens come November. We'll hear all the promises.
1: He may not know who he's picking yet, but Alvarado adds he always votes. Elena Moore, NPR News, Rockland County, New York.
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5: AI is among the quickest adopted technologies ever, but there's a big gap between what these tools can do and what most consumers find useful. The vast majority use free versions of chatbots for searching the web, not running swarms of agents to manage their lives. Here with more on the adoption gap is Kate Moran, a user experience researcher at Gibbons & Moran.
7: People who are building some of these AI products are so out of touch with how normal people think and behave, people who don't work in technology, and they're really struggling to appeal to them and explain to them how this could be useful. Now, where I think Meta's Muse is doing a good job with this is it's not selling you the ability to create software. Again, that's a tool. That's not the actual solution. It's just sort of working in the background.
5: And yet, I understand you are not using Muse, even though you do use some other AI tools in your daily life. Why?
7: I don't see any need for something like Meta's Muse, because all of the functionality that it delivers is actually not much different from what you could hack together yourself. Also, I will say I have a lot of trust issues with Meta as a company, given their track record and how they've used their customers' data through social media and some of the scandals that have come out of that. Now, saying that, I do realize you have to take your pick. You have to pick your poison. One of the big issues with agentic AI adoption specifically is these tools are only functional and useful if you let them into more and more of your life. The thing is, you experience the convenience immediately. You don't really feel your privacy being invaded. It's not something you're conscious of.
5: All right. So in the U.S., maybe we've been slower to adopt relative to the increase in capabilities of these tools. But I have seen some recent reporting that consumers in China are using AI at much higher rates. What do you think might account for the difference, though?
7: Often what is being reported is it's the companies that have built these AI products themselves that are self-reporting the number of users who are seeing this feature or encountering this feature, but not necessarily people choosing to use that feature. For example, now, if you search anything on Google, you're likely to get an AI summary at the top. Maybe you read it, maybe you don't, but you're not making that choice. So I think there's this real difference between people being forced to adopt AI, AI being placed within the systems and the platforms where they already are and they're unavoidable, versus people actually electively choosing to return and to use these things over and over because they feel that it's making a big difference and an improvement in their lives.
5: That was Kate Moran, co-founder of Gibbons & Moran. Erica Soderstrom produced this episode. I'm Megan McCarty-Carino, and that's Marketplace Tech. This is APM.
1: Nearly 5 million people and one office touches almost everything in their lives. Emergency response, public health, billions in spending decisions. That's the Harris County judge. And this November, that seat's open. Letitia Plummer and Orlando Sanchez face off in Decision 2026, the Harris County judge debate, Thursday, October 22nd at 7 p.m. on News 88.7.
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0: And I'm Michael Haggerty. 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
1: 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We're with our producer, Michael Haggerty, and host, Craig Cohen, is one of those shows.
0: Yeah, it brings people together. 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
1: 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Sunset at 6:52 this evening. It'll be clear overnight with a low around 73, the average low 62. So we still need to work on that, but something will change as we approach the weekend. Tomorrow's high 89, some showers in the morning. On Friday, high of 83, and then Friday night we get down to 61. Saturday's high a near perfect 72, actually more than 10 degrees below the average high. Right now it's 89 degrees here at your NPR station, KUHF Houston News 88.7, a service of the University of Houston at 501.
2: Live from NPR News in Washington, I'm Ryland Barton. Inflation heated up last month. NPR's Scott Horsley reports that's due in part to surging energy prices.
3: Consumer prices in September were up 3.7% from a year ago. That's a bigger annual increase than the previous month. Prices jumped 0.6% between August and September, with a spike in gasoline prices tied to the U.S. war with Iran, accounting for more than half that monthly increase. The cost of rent, airfare, and clothing was also up last month, while grocery prices were slightly lower. Stripping out volatile food and energy costs, core inflation was 2.6% for the 12 months ending in September. That's also higher than the previous month. The Federal Reserve will weigh the cost of living data when officials meet to discuss interest rates in 2 weeks. Scott Horsley, NPR News, Washington.
2: A federal judge has extended an order blocking the Trump administration from banning reporters from CNN, MS Now, and Politico from the White House. The judge says that the ban violates the journalists' constitutional rights to free speech and due process. The Justice Department is escalating its threats to local election jurisdictions as midterms approach. As NPR's Miles Parks reports, the DOJ sent a letter of alleged non-citizen voters to L.A. County this week and threatened to sue if local officials don't comply with instructions.
4: The county clerk for L.A., Dean Logan, said the DOJ reached out to his office on Tuesday, 3 weeks before Election Day, with a letter and a USB drive that allegedly included the names of non-citizens on the county's voter rolls. In the letter, the department asked Los Angeles to segregate vote-by-mail ballots returned by the people listed until their citizenship is confirmed. Logan says he has not accessed the drive because he couldn't verify it was secure. But if his office doesn't implement the process requested by the DOJ within 48 hours, the department says it will sue to compel him to. That may not be successful. Judges have dismissed dozens of other DOJ lawsuits during Trump's second term related to oversight of local election processes. Miles Parks, NPR News, Washington.
2: Oregon has paused permitting for new data centers. It joins two other states with similar data center moratoriums. Oregon Public Broadcasting's April Ehrlich reports the move also comes as data centers are proving to be a major issue in the state's governor's race.
5: Oregon's Democratic Governor Tina Kotek directed the state's environmental regulators to stop permitting new or expanding data centers until July. The directive comes amid an unusually tight race for governor between Kotek and a Republican candidate, State Senator Christine Drazen. Oregon hasn't elected a Republican governor since the 1980s. Each candidate has accused each other of not doing enough to regulate Oregon's growing data center market. Amazon is a big player here. Its executives quickly criticized Kotek's directive as abrupt, saying it will halt billions of dollars in planned investment. New York and Texas have similar permitting moratoriums. For NPR News, I'm April Ehrlich in Portland, Oregon.
2: Major U.S. stock indexes had their worst day since July today. This is NPR News from Washington.
6: Live from News 88.7 in Houston, I'm Gail DeLauder. Houston residents won't see a property tax hike next year. News 88.7's Dominic Anthony Walsh tells us city council has voted to keep the tax rate flat.
7: This is the third year with a flat tax rate. The lack of increased revenue contributed to the two highest budget deficits in city history over the past 2 years. Mayor John Whitmire is pushing for more efficient spending and new sources of revenue.
8: I've committed to not raising taxes at this time. We're doing more with less.
7: Due to lower than expected home valuations, the projected deficit for 2027 is now $88 million. Based on U.S. Census data, the median homeowner in Houston will pay about $1,500 in property taxes to the city. I'm Dominic Anthony Walsh, News 88.7.
6: Overnight low near 72 degrees. I'm Gail DeLauder, News 88.7.
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12: From NPR News, this is All Things Considered. I'm Elsa Chang in Culver City, California.
13: And I'm Scott Detrow in New York. We begin with two stories that illustrate the challenges and perils of nations sharing intelligence. In a moment, we will hear how the recent arrest of Germany's former chief spy on treason and espionage charges has left that country reeling.
12: But let's start here in the U.S. American spy agencies and the military share intelligence with Ukraine in its fight against Russia. Now, in an interview with NPR, Ukraine's President Volodymyr Zelensky says the Trump administration is threatening to cut off that cooperation. We're going to bring in now NPR's Greg Myrie. He covers national security. Hi, Greg.
14: Hi, Elsa.
12: Hi. Okay, so Ukraine is saying that this absolutely critical military communication system has suddenly been restricted without any warning whatsoever. What's going on here?
14: Yeah, Ukraine's military depends heavily on something called Star Shield. And this grew directly out of the more well-known Starlink, the satellite communications company owned by Elon Musk.
12: Right.
14: Now, they're sometimes mentioned interchangeably, but there is an important difference here. Starlink is the civilian version. Star Shield is the more secure version used by the U.S. government and military, which the Pentagon shares with Ukraine. Okay. And Ukraine depends on it for many things, most importantly to guide its very potent drones, both offensive drones that attack Russia and defensive drones to protect against Russian airstrikes.
12: Okay, and so what is the government in Ukraine saying about what's happening?
14: Yeah, Ukraine's defense ministry said in a statement that, quote, without warning, the Star Shield terminals were unilaterally limited. Ukraine says that when its drones exceed 100 miles per hour, which they routinely do, the communication link is cut with the drone operator. So this is a huge blow to Ukraine if this restriction stays in effect. Ukraine says it's in contact with the U.S. government and SpaceX to try to sort out the problem.
12: Well, is SpaceX or is the Trump administration saying anything in response to this?
14: Yeah, very recently, Elon Musk took to social media and said that Star Shield is, quote, controlled by the U.S. government. Any limits on speed or usage are decided by the U.S. military and ultimately the president. And NPR has sought comment from the White House and from the Pentagon. They have not responded. But according to Musk, they would be responsible for any changes made to this system.
12: Okay, well, President Trump has been telling Ukraine to stop attacking Russian diesel facilities. Could all of this that you're describing be related to that?
14: Yeah, it certainly seems so. Just yesterday, NPR's Ukraine correspondent Joanna Kakissis interviewed President Zelensky in Kyiv. This was just hours before this latest development we're talking about, and she asked Zelensky if the U.S. was going to cut off intelligence. Here's what he said.
15: We need Starlink. We asked administration, government, and SpaceX on different channels. We asked them to share with us Starlink only for military goals.
14: So Trump said yesterday that intelligence sharing hadn't been cut off. But what we're seeing today certainly looks like an intentional action to limit Ukraine's ability to fight Russia.
12: Well, another thing President Trump said this week, at least, was that there was some sort of so-called energy ceasefire between Russia and Ukraine. Any sign of that actually happening?
14: Yeah, Elsa, absolutely not. Zelensky said Russia fired 39 ballistic missiles at his country overnight, knocked out power to a large part of Kyiv. Russia says explicitly it's ramping up attacks on Ukraine's energy system in an attempt to bring about the collapse of the electricity grid this winter. And Ukraine is also attacking Russia. It hit three large data centers this week. But Zelensky says Ukraine has refrained the past few days from attacking Russian energy sites because he would like to see this energy truce that Trump is at least talking about. But no sign that this is happening. Trump is putting all the pressure on Ukraine, not on Russia. And he recently announced a plan to buy diesel fuel from Russia. It's not clear that Russia even has that diesel fuel to sell, but Trump is making his priority clear. He wants to bring down fuel prices at home.
12: That is NPR's Greg Myrie. Thank you, Greg.
14: Sure thing, Elsa.
13: Now let's go to Germany, where the arrest last week of the country's former intelligence head, August Hanning, has left the country in shock. It is also troubling Western agencies like the CIA, which share classified information with Germany. NPR's Rob Schmitz reports.
16: In the days following Hanning's arrest, reports on the foreign government, which he may have supplied stolen information to over the past two decades, multiplied in the German media. Azerbaijan, China, Israel. In a post on X, Vienna-based political scientist Anton Shakovstov called Hanning a, quote, intelligence grocery store. While Hanning's lawyer disputes the charges, the German government alleges that Hanning paid a former colleague for nearly 2,000 documents. Many of them were classified and have been used over the years to brief Germany's chancellor in routine intelligence memos.
17: So if you've got an intelligence memo, a lot of it has passed from us. Of course, he would also have stuff from the French. He would have stuff from the Brits.
16: Margaret Hennock served in the CIA for 25 years.
17: I'm sure that they get intelligence from all over the world, and that now they've compromised everybody.
16: Hennock was the chief of operations for the Europe division of the CIA, while Hanning led the BND, Germany's intelligence service, in the late 90s and early 2000s. She worked with Hanning for a few years and remembers him as an uptight man and a man who wasn't afraid to ask for what he wanted. She remembers inviting Hanning and a few of his aides to an American steakhouse, but Hanning didn't order the steak. He asked Hennock to order him a lobster.
17: The lobster came to the table, you know, kind of looking like a cooked lobster always looks. And he looked at it for a second, and he didn't ask anybody what you do with it. He picked it up and held it like an ear of corn with two hands, and then sort of started to try to eat it like an ear of corn. And so, of course, I was the lead, so I had to get up and say, oh, sir, excuse me, that's not quite right, and stop him. And there, in the interim, I was coated in lobster shell.
16: Hennock's lobster story reflects a broader observation she held about the BND from her years in the CIA. Their methods often lack sophistication.
17: They didn't collect intelligence the way we understood intelligence to be collected.
16: The BND did not respond to an NPR request for comment. Hennock says one of the biggest lessons from the Hanning scandal is that Germany needs to beef up its counterintelligence briefings with its own agents so that there's a protocol of proper behavior during and after their service. German political scientist Torsten Benner agrees.
18: This instance of former officials engaging in fishy consulting behavior and selling themselves to the highest bidder, although they receive a really, really generous pension, that's a pattern that's all too widespread in Germany.
16: Benner points out that Hanning's case is hardly an anomaly in Germany. Although he denies it, BND's former head of its Russia department is currently on trial for spying on behalf of Russia. After stepping down as German chancellor, Gerhard Schröder joined the board of the Russian energy company Rosneft. Benner says all of this needs to stop.
18: And we should not allow them to engage in for-profit consulting, selling their experience, their knowledge, their contacts.
16: There are changes on the horizon for German intelligence, though. Even before this scandal, Martin Jäger, the current head of the BND, who's been on the job for just a year, vowed to reform the agency. Again, Benner.
18: There's a scenario in which the new head of the BND comes clean on this, gets ahead of the story, promises to kind of use an iron broom to actually make sure that the rules are being changed.
16: But it won't be easy to restore public trust, says Benner, when former German officials continue to betray their country's national interests. The latest example came just a day after Hanning was arrested. Gerhard Schroeder, who was chancellor while Hanning was head of German intelligence, was photographed clasping hands with Russian President Vladimir Putin in Moscow, where he was celebrating Putin's 74th birthday. Rob Schmitz, NPR News, Washington.
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1: 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And out on the freeways, a pair of problems. Heading in on the North Freeway, southbound 45, the first one, a stall at Greens in the right lane. After that, a wreck at Shepherd in the left lane. Near estimated travel time from 1960 to downtown, about half an hour.
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12: 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I'm Elsa Chang.
13: And I'm Scott Detrow. If you have ever walked into a mall, you may have had this experience. A young, attractive person walking up and trying to hand you a free sample. Today's story starts with that harmless gesture. But for some people, what followed cost them thousands. Monica Evstatieva and Kaylee Fox Shannon of NPR Investigations spent the past year talking to these customers, visiting stores, and digging through consumer complaints. Here is what they found.
21: Suzanne Roberts was walking out of the Apple store at a mall in Ann Arbor, Michigan, when a guy approached her and handed her a sample of face cream.
22: He just put it in my hand and he was so charming. And I ended up walking in there and the whole time I'm thinking, what are you doing?
21: The salesman also showed her an eye cream that she liked.
22: So I said, I'll buy it. Well, then there was two tubes involved.
21: Her total? $475. And then he told her the creams work best with an LED light therapy wand. Her new total, $5,000.
22: And I said, wow, no. I kept thinking, you're going to bring this back. I just want to get out of here. I'm going to bring it back.
23: Mary Lee was visiting Santa Fe, New Mexico, when a salesman on the sidewalk offered her a sample. Before she knew it, she was in the back room of a beauty store.
24: And there's like four people around me and they're just oohing and aahing and soft music and soft light and all this stuff. And they said, well, see this amazing treatment.
23: Mary said it felt like an out of body experience watching herself spend $19,000. She figured she'd return it all the next day until she discovered
24: the receipt. And in a big red stamp, no exchanges, no returns, final sale. I just about lost my cookies.
21: Over the past year, NPR found hundreds of shoppers across the country who said they were pressured into buying expensive skincare products and services they did not want, could not afford, or tried to refuse. The products had no price tags, there were no refunds, and no returns.
23: The skincare brands had many names: Vupre, Origold, Avenichi, Introstem, CB Garden. And so did the stores: Beauty Essentials, Beauty Revive, Mia's. But what happened in those stores sounded too similar to be a coincidence. And it turns out they do have one thing in common. They're licensed to sell products distributed by the same company, Mazzol Group.
21: The California-based company is a family business. The owner is Daphna Oded Weingarten, and she operates the group alongside her husband, brother, and his ex-wife. Through various companies, the Weingartens and Odettes own dozens of beauty brands, and they centralize their operations through Mazzol Group.
23: Former employees of Mazzol Group told us the family is from Israel, as are most of the store owners. We visited several stores where the staff identified themselves as Israeli, and customers confirmed the same. This matters because over a decade ago, the federal government was looking into Israeli-owned skincare stores.
25: We were investigating Israeli-owned businesses that were associated with retail establishments selling cosmetic items in malls in various cities.
21: Special Agent Beth Grimm ran a task force of federal agents from multiple agencies to covertly surveil stores leased to an Israeli national. The investigation wasn't focused on predatory sales tactics. It involved violations of federal immigration and labor laws.
25: In one part, there was a visa fraud investigation, but then we figured out that there were people being employed illegally who had no workplace protections.
21: The store's manager owned kiosks selling two brands, started by the Weingarten and Odette family. After months of surveillance, Grimm's team raided the stores and arrested a dozen young Israeli workers. The workers told him everything was arranged for them.
25: A lot of people told us, yeah, I came to the United States 6 or 8 months ago. I've been housed in this apartment or the other apartment. They drive me back and forth to the malls every day.
23: Employees said they were typically recruited with the promise they could make big bucks selling skincare. They were also coached to lie to authorities. These salespeople were deported back home. The stores closed. And the local store owner was sentenced to 2 years in prison. This was 10 years ago. But we found evidence that visa fraud is still happening in stores today.
2: First of all, it's illegal. You can't work on a tourist visa, so keep that in mind because they can deport you or throw you in jail.
23: This young Israeli man worked for 3 months last year in a U.S. store selling Intrastem, another brand distributed by Mazal Group. When he returned to Israel, he posted a video online about the experience. NPR is not using his name because it would expose him to federal officials for immigration crimes.
2: Immigration authorities aren't looking for us. They're looking for the Mexicans who sell drugs, less for the Israelis who contribute to their economy.
21: There is a shorthand in Israel for this kind of work in American stores. They call them agalot, or roughly translated from Hebrew, shopping carts. Today, recruiters use Instagram or Facebook, promising the opportunity to make a lot of money and live in American cities. The former salesman explained how he rationalized manipulating customers.
2: Like, someone buys a cream from Chanel that doesn't work anyway. At least with our stuff, they get results. So who cares? They get ripped off everywhere anyway.
23: But do these creams actually deliver results? We sent an unopened bottle of anti-wrinkle cream from one of these brands to a cosmetic testing lab. The lab could only detect one of three wrinkle-fighting ingredients, an inexpensive peptide. We obtain internal order forms that show stores buy this product for about $20. They sell it to customers for $1,300.
21: Whatever the product is worth, the price in the store is what the employees say it is, and they need to get as much as they can, because they only get paid on commission. The young man from the video said he made 30% on each sale.
2: But that doesn't make it okay, you know? It doesn't change the fact that what we do is basically a scam.
21: Mazal Group claims it isn't responsible for the actions of the stores, because they're independently owned and operated. But this past summer, in addition to two store owners, Mazal Group, the Odettes, and Weingartens were defendants in a class action lawsuit brought by consumers in Hawaii. They settled for $650,000 and avoided their day in court.
23: We still needed to ask whether Mazal Group and the family behind it is aware of what's happening at the store level. For months, they ignored our attempts to reach them. So we flew to California to request an interview with Mazal Group's owner.
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4: Am I being recorded?
3: Yeah.
4: Okay, delete that, and we're not interviewing. If you need anything, you can contact our legal department.
23: We even tried Daphna Weingarten at her home. No luck. Then we sent a letter with questions about what we'd learned. Their lawyer said our reporting is inaccurate, but wouldn't say how.
21: Then in September, Mazal Group terminated its business license. Former employees told us the family has shuttered companies in the past, when a brand's reputation took a hit from online complaints or media attention. Now, they've closed Mazal Group. 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
25: The show goes on, so to speak.
23: Grimm, again, the Department of Labor agent. He said the industry he investigated 10 years ago is a resilient one.
25: There's too much money at play. You know, wherever there are proceeds to be had and easily made, they're going to keep doing it.
23: Kaylee Fox Shannon,
21: Monika Evstatieva, NPR News.
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1: At 5:29 on a Wednesday afternoon, it's All Things Considered on News 88.7. Heading in on the North Freeway, still have the wreck right before the Shepherd Curve. Two left lanes are taken up. You're in for about a 20 to 25 minute trip from the North Sam end to downtown.
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12: This is All Things Considered from NPR News. I'm Elsa Chang in Culver City, California.
13: And I'm Scott Detrow in New York. Pope Leo XIV celebrated Mass this afternoon while still in the hospital in Rome. This just a day after his lung cancer surgery. The Vatican also issued an update on the Pope's health. And with more on all of this is NPR religion correspondent Jason DeRose. Hi, Jason.
8: Hello.
13: What's the latest?
8: Well, according to the Vatican, this morning Pope Leo underwent blood tests and a chest x-ray that are both required following surgery. And officials say the results are normal for post-op recovery. The brief statement goes on to say that the Pope had respiratory therapy and that he began walking around his hospital room. He's resumed a regular diet and that his recovery is proceeding as expected.
13: The news that Pope Leo had cancer really alarmed a lot of people around the world. What more do we know about the specific prognosis for this type of cancer?
8: Well, Pope Leo has lung adenocarcinoma, which is a very common form of lung cancer, about 85% of all lung cancers, in fact. That's according to Jonathan Villena Vargas. He's a lung specialist at Weill Cornell Medicine. He says it's especially important that it appears the Pope's lung cancer was detected and treated at this stage.
11: The prognosis and the survival after something like this is very, very good. So even though lung cancer has a big bad name, it really matters when you catch it. At an early stage, is very treatable.
8: Villena Vargas says that from at least what the Vatican has said so far, it does not appear the cancer spread, which is also very good, but we're still waiting final pathology reports to know for sure.
13: Any sense what this diagnosis and the treatment could mean for his overall papacy?
8: Well, as you know, Scott, Leo is still very new as Pope, just 18 months on the job, a fairly young Pope at just 71 years old. But he's already had this really big papacy, the encyclical on artificial intelligence, multiple trips to Turkey and Lebanon, to Africa, also to Spain and France. And he's weighed in on global issues such as war and migration, even raising the ire of Donald Trump while doing so. I spoke with Susan Reynolds, who teaches Catholic studies at Emory University's Candler School of Theology. She says facing a cancer diagnosis might bring something even more to his papacy.
14: He has made a profound impact on the global church, but in other ways, it does seem like he's only just beginning. So I imagine that this will perhaps ignite in him a certain sense of urgency.
8: Urgency, for instance, Pope Leo has yet to appoint any cardinals, the people who will elect the next pope.
13: Right. And you mentioned his travels there. He's scheduled to go on a big trip to South America for next month, including going back to Peru. What do we know about how this lung cancer surgery might affect that trip?
8: Well, at this point, the Vatican has not said anything about postponing that trip. In fact, the surgery was scheduled to allow him enough time to recover so that he could visit three countries there in October: Uruguay, Argentina, and of course, Peru, where he spent many years as a missionary and bishop. And just looking at his schedule, Scott, for the next year already, he has a major trip planned to South Korea for World Youth Day. These trips are intense and involve a lot of handshaking and public speeches and celebrating Mass for sometimes hundreds of thousands of people at one time. In fact, the trip to South America just next month involves 14 flights. So in the coming months and weeks, I'm going to be watching for any indication of whether those trips are being modified at all to accommodate Pope Leo living with cancer.
13: NPR religion correspondent Jason DeRose, thank you so much.
8: You're welcome.
12: All right, we're going to talk now about artificial intelligence. Top AI companies keep discovering more incidents where their systems behave in unintended ways. These incidents are feeding public concerns about whether the companies can keep their AI under control. One solution that many people in the industry have embraced is expanding their work with third-party evaluators to help make sure new AI models are safe. It's all part of a voluntary agreement that was brokered by the White House last month. To talk about all of this, we're joined now by NPR's Huo Jingnan. Hi, Jingnan.
15: Hello.
12: Okay, so how do these voluntary agreement that was brokered by the White House last month? To talk about all of this, we're joined now by NPR's Huo Jingnan. Hi, Jingnan.

0: but as a different perspective that enables them to think of more scenarios in which the models can misbehave.
1: Okay, and when do AI companies engage with them?
0: Right now, without the expanded access, they come in often on an ad hoc basis, sometimes before model release, sometimes after safety incidents. After OpenAI's agents hacked a company called Hugging Face this summer, OpenAI brought in researchers from two organizations, Meter and Redwood Research, to help investigate. Those nonprofits' reports helped ignite a lot of the recent public debate about AI safety. However, one of the OpenAI employees who worked with these organizations on the Hugging Face investigation was recently fired, along with two of his colleagues who also worked on safety. They posted publicly about how they're worried that OpenAI may not actually follow through on its promise to expand work with outside evaluators.
1: Wait a minute. Why were those OpenAI employees fired in the first place?
0: These former employees in OpenAI are telling two different stories here. The employees claim that they were fired because of either being too outspoken about safety or working too closely with third-party organizations. OpenAI said the employees were fired for mishandling sensitive information, and it still stands by its commitments to safety. Regardless of what OpenAI says, the companies have no obligation to bring in outside evaluators. I spoke to Daniel Tortotello, a former OpenAI researcher who is now director of the AI Futures Project. He said that the evaluators have little bargaining power with these tech giants.
2: The companies can almost dictate terms to them, and it's just about like how much dignity they have about what types of terms to accept, if that makes sense.
1: It does seem like these power dynamics are sort of lopsided. Are evaluators supposed to be independent, and are they actually independent?
0: Right. I mean, independence is the goal there, right?
1: Yeah.
0: But right now, we are really relying on voluntary standards and disclosures. And we see that, you know, Anthropic formed a partnership with consulting firm Accenture to be its first embedded third-party evaluator, while also having a partnership with Accenture to promote its AI tools. And we don't know how the two companies will handle this potential conflict of interest. You also see from some of these voluntary disclosures that evaluators and AI company employees in at least one case work in the same office. Some of them have, you know, close personal relationships.
1: Uh-huh.
0: And also, a lot of AI safety evaluation organizations in the US are funded by a small group of funders. So experts I talk to say some of these issues are kind of hard to avoid because field is young and small, so there's not a lot of expertise or funding to go around. And that's something they hope can change with time.
1: That is NPR's Huo Jingnan. Thank you, Jingnan.
0: Thank you.
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1: There's a lot happening in the world right now, and you have the right to know what's real, what's important, and what affects your life.
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3: Mail-in voting remains legal in all 50 states, but the rules vary widely state to state. Under current Texas law, voters can cast a mail-in ballot if they are 65 years or older, sick or disabled, out of the county during the election period, expecting to give birth near Election Day, or confined in jail but still eligible to vote. In recent years, Texas has also added stricter identification and verification requirements for mail-in ballots. Although mail-in voting is widely available, election laws governing mail-in ballots are shaped by state legislatures and the courts. I'm Dean Leonard Baines.
2: From the University of Houston Law Center, this has been Briefcase. 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
4: 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I'm Gail DeLauder. One of the statewide races on the ballot this November is for Texas Railroad Commissioner. The race got national attention after the Republican candidate made a social media post that was condemned by some members of his own party. But what exactly is a Railroad Commission of Texas, and why is the election important? News 88.7's Natalie Weber tells us more about the regulatory agency and the candidates vying for a seat on its board.
5: There's a lot happening in the world right now, and you have the right to know what's real, what's important, and what affects your life.
6: After the University of Texas defeated Ohio State's football team last month, UT's athletics department posted a video that included students of color celebrating in the Texas crowd. Beau French, the Republican candidate for the Railroad Commission of Texas, took a screenshot. He posted to X saying the photo was evidence that, quote, foreigners were displacing Americans. The post quickly drew condemnation from some Republicans. Among them, U.S. Senator John Cornyn and Karl Rove, a former advisor to President George W. Bush. Soon after, French defended his remarks during an appearance on the Mark Davis Show.
7: DEI was discriminating against deserving people so that, you know, these liberal bureaucrat administrators at University of Texas and places like that could select their preferred groups of people. Well, that is what is racism.
6: After French's remarks, a usually obscure but important Texas race rose to national prominence. But the Texas Railroad Commissioners don't oversee immigration or other hot-button culture war issues that French has highlighted in his campaign. The organization doesn't even oversee railroads. The three-member commission is tasked with regulating Texas's massive oil and gas industry, overseeing everything from pipeline safety to natural gas rates. French's platform focuses on deregulation and lowering costs for consumers, but it also includes culture war issues like DEI and abortion. He's received backlash for other controversial social media remarks, too. For example, asking whether Jews or Muslims were the bigger threat to America. French's campaign did not respond to requests for an interview with Houston Public Media. But in an interview with Dallas TV station WFAA, French says voters like him because he tells the truth.
8: When things come across as being controversial, it's because I've said something that is true, that some people don't like that truth.
6: John Rosenthal, the Democratic nominee for railroad commissioner, condemned his opponent's remarks about UT students in September.
9: For someone to take this moment of pride and joy and unity for Texans of all types and look at an image and see only his personal division and hate because of the color of the skin of some of those students is, you know, we run out of adjectives.
6: A state representative and former oil field engineer, Rosenthal's platform includes lowering electric bills, regulating data centers, and cleaning up pollution.
9: You get help from the industry and promote the operators that do things right and discourage the ones that violate over and over again.
6: During the last campaign finance reporting period, Rosenthal received a spike in donations after French's controversial social media post and outraged his opponent. Still, the race remains incredibly close, according to the latest polling from Texas Southern University, which shows Rosenthal trailing French by 2 percentage points. TSU political scientist Michael Adams says French may have brought attention to an obscure race.
10: And if he had kept his mouth shut, right, you know, nobody would have known what the Railroad Commission is and said, hey, this is not important, so they may not have voted or they may have just voted Republican.
6: A third candidate, Libertarian Arthur DiBianca, is also running for a seat on the commission. DiBianca says he wants to protect the rights of property owners who are impacted by damage from the oil and gas industry. For News 88.7 In Depth, I'm Natalie Weber.
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1: 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And on freeways, we've got a couple of stalls in your way. One of them on the North Loop eastbound direction at Shepherd. Right lane taken up there. And they are still working to clear a stalled flatbed, as it would appear, on the Grand Parkway northbound direction right at Morton Ranch Road.
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1: We are exactly 51 minutes away from sunset. It'll be clear overnight with a low of 73. Tomorrow's sunrise, 723. Sunny with high of 89. Some showers moving in tomorrow night with a low of 71. 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
3: Live from NPR News in Washington, I'm Ryland Barton. Ukrainian drones lost some of their speed after restrictions were suddenly imposed on battlefield use of the country's Starlink communication terminals, which are operated by SpaceX. It comes after Ukrainian President Volodymyr Zelensky said the Trump administration threatened to stop sharing intelligence with Ukraine, as NPR's Greg Myrie explains.
4: NPR's Ukraine correspondent Joanna Kakissis interviewed President Zelensky in Kyiv. This was just hours before this latest development we're talking about, and she asked Zelensky if the U.S. was going to cut off intelligence. Here's what he said.
5: We need Starlink. We asked administration, government, and SpaceX on different channels. We asked them to share with us Starlink only for military goals.
4: So Trump said yesterday that intelligence sharing hadn't been cut off. But what we're seeing today certainly looks like an intentional action to limit Ukraine's ability to fight Russia.
3: NPR's Greg Myrie reporting. With 20 days until the midterm elections, President Trump is concentrating on Republican-leaning states. He stopped in Arizona today and is on his way to Montana. NPR's Stephen Fowler says next week Trump heads to Kansas, which has become a newly competitive state.
6: Kansas is a state with an outgoing Democratic governor and a Republican U.S. senator on the ballot, but polls show voters could pick a Republican to retake the governor's office and send a Democrat to the Senate for the first time in nearly a century. On the one hand, the president's deeply unpopular economic policies have hit states like Kansas hard. On the other, Republicans have been appealing to voters with local solutions to issues like affordability and lower energy prices in their bid for the governor's seat, which leads to Trump spending one of the final days of the midterms in Wichita, campaigning in a state he won by more than 16 points in 2024. Stephen Fowler, NPR News, Dodge City, Kansas.
3: A new survey finds more than 4 in 10 Americans had difficulty paying for at least one basic necessity in the past year. NPR's Jennifer Ludden reports it comes as the cost of living is a top election issue for voters.
7: Paying for medical care was the biggest challenge people faced, including for more than a quarter of middle-income households. That's according to a survey by the Pew Research Center. Next was daily transportation, housing, and food. Nearly a third who struggled to pay for these things said they'd taken out a loan, even more borrowed money from friends and family. Pew also finds more than half of Americans did not have enough emergency savings to cover expenses for 3 months. The findings come amid stubborn inflation, with prices climbing faster than most people's paychecks, driven in part by the war with Iran. Jennifer Ludden, NPR News, Washington.
3: And U.S. inflation accelerated last month as gas, clothes, and airfares got more expensive. The Consumer Price Index rose 3.7% in September compared with a year ago, up from 3.4% in August. This is NPR News.
8: Live from News 88.7 in Houston, I'm Gail DeLauder. League City Council members have approved a resolution that requires the city to take down flock cameras if a majority of voters reject the cameras next month. News 88.7's Juliana Washburn reports.
9: Originally, city council members were going to look at the voter feedback and then come back to the table to make a final decision. Voters said they were worried about whether city officials would actually listen to them. Councilmember Andy Mann spoke up at Tuesday night's meeting.
10: We will take whatever comes because we're going to answer to the higher power. Will of the people, baby.
9: League City voters will face a question about whether or not they want flock cameras around the city on their November ballots. From the Galveston County Bureau, I'm Juliana Washburn, News 88.7.
8: We're expecting mostly clear skies tonight, low near 72 degrees. I'm Gail DeLauder, News 88.7.
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0: 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I'm Scott Detrow.
1: And I'm Elsa Chang. Inflation is moving in the wrong direction. Gasoline, smartphones, and rent all got more expensive last month. The cost of living rose more quickly in September than it did the month before. And people who rely on Social Security will get an increase in their benefits next year to help offset those higher prices. But the average worker's paycheck is not keeping up. NPR's Scott Horsley joins us now. Hi, Scott.
2: Hi, Elsa.
1: Okay, so what is pushing inflation even higher?
2: The biggest factor is the U.S. war with Iran, which triggered a spike in energy prices. The jump in gas prices accounted for more than half the overall cost of living increase between August and September. High-priced fuel is a headache for Anita Barrett, who's a retired educator, and her husband. They live in Florida for about half the year and spend the rest of their time on the road.
3: Right now, we're living in an RV motorhome. We do that for about 5 months and 20-some days a year. And the diesel is one place where we've gotten a gut punch.
2: AAA says the cost of diesel fuel is averaging $6.30 a gallon. That's about $2.50 higher than it was before the war began. The cost of airline tickets is also up more than 22% over the last year, largely as a result of higher jet fuel prices. And the cost of electricity and natural gas is also going up.
1: Up, up, up. Okay, and as you're talking to people, Scott, how are they telling you about, you know, how they're coping with these higher prices?
2: Well, for many, it's a real challenge. You know, average wages have gone up just 3% over the last year, while prices have jumped 3.7%. So that means the typical paycheck buys less today than it did a year ago.
1: Yeah.
2: And no wonder many workers feel like they're falling behind. It's a little different for retirees. We got word this morning that Social Security benefits will go up 3.6% in January. That's an automatic cost of living adjustment, or COLA, that's supposed to protect seniors from inflation. Barrett says she welcomes that increase, which works out to about $75 a month for the typical retiree, but she says it won't go very far.
3: Every little bit is going to help. The Social Security going up 3.6 is probably not going to cover everything. And so I think what we do is we cut, so we're eating at home more. So there goes somebody's job at a restaurant.
2: Overall, consumer spending continues to be fairly strong despite these high prices, but some people are cutting corners. Barrett told me she and her husband are getting by, but she stressed they don't have expensive tastes.
1: Mm. Well, let me ask you, how much do seniors rely on the cost of living increase?
2: For a lot of seniors, it's a big deal. They watch this very closely. AARP did a survey of older Americans before the announcement today, and Senior Vice President Bill Sweeney says most did not think a COLA of this size would go far enough.
4: The vast majority said that they would need a COLA of at least 5 to 8% to keep up with the cost that they're seeing in the grocery store, at the gas pump, and their electric bills right now. And so I think it really just shows that this cost of living adjustment is both critical, but really is just barely in their electric bills right now. And so I think it really just shows that this cost of living adjustment is both critical, but really is just barely helping people make ends meet and barely get by.
2: There are close to 70 million people in the U.S. who collect Social Security. And for those who don't have a lot of other retirement savings, it's their main source of income.
1: Well, the Fed has been trying to tame inflation, but they still have some work to do. How are Fed policymakers likely to respond to this latest cost of living news, you think?
2: Yeah, there are two more meetings this year where Fed policymakers could raise interest rates to tamp down inflation. Investors already thought there was a good chance of a rate hike in December. And after this report today, odds of a rate hike this month increased to about 1 in 3.
1: That is NPR's Scott Horsley. Thank you, Scott.
2: You're welcome.
0: For more on the inflation data and what it tells us about the economy.

0: economy, we are joined by Austin Goolsbee. He's the president of the Federal Reserve Bank of Chicago and the former chairman of the Council of Economic Advisors under President Obama. Welcome to All Things Considered.
1: Thank you for having me.
0: We know inflation is ticking up. One of the biggest stories of the year, consumer prices up 3.7% from last September. What is your initial thought when you heard that number?
1: Yeah, this report was a little disheartening. I wasn't surprised to hear it because as I've been going around the Chicago Fed district in the Midwest, what everybody's talking about, businesses, individuals, nonprofits, are about costs, about prices, about affordability. The thing that was unfortunate in this report, it's not just that the overall inflation was higher than expected and well higher than the Fed's 2% inflation target. As you started breaking out the components, the inflation of the subparts, they didn't look that great either. So some things can lead to inflation that is inherently temporary. And those would be things supposed to be like tariffs or oil shocks.
0: Yeah.
1: The services inflation in this report was a little distressingly high.
0: Tell me more about that. Tell me what it is and tell me why you think it's happening if it's not related to those big factors we've spent so much time focused on this year.
1: We don't honor, we're still trying to, everybody's trying to get the what is the through line. And we were hoping that we had a couple of months of encouraging inflation readings, and we were hoping that the recent uptick might prove to be a blip, and so far it's not. The danger is that the inflation is less coming from things that might naturally go away, like tariff impacts on prices, and is shifting more to just old-fashioned overheating of demand. And if it were, everybody's pointing the finger at the AI build-out, the high investment. You hear a lot out on the trail. You hear a lot of comments that construction costs are rising radically. Electronic components, electricians, even land, that anything that data centers and their booming investment are involved in, the software and others, you're seeing prices rising pretty rapidly.
0: You're an economist. You know politics, too. You are well aware how much President Trump is pressuring the Fed right now, politically, on social media, legal challenges that have been, you know, pushed back on by the Supreme Court. Do you think his various pressure campaigns will have any effect on what the Fed does next in terms of interest rates, given how clear he is that he doesn't want to see them go up?
1: Well, you know the rules. Any member of the FOMC is only allowed to speak for themselves. They can't speak for the Fed or what the Fed thinks. There's a reason why economists are close to unanimous that central bank independence from political interference in setting the interest rate is extremely important, because anywhere that they give up that independence from political interference, that's a recipe for seeing inflation come roaring back.
0: I want to, last question, challenge you. This might be tough for a renowned economist like yourself, but if you could tell the story, if you could tell the story of this economy as you understand it right now in 30 seconds or less, what would it be?
1: The biggest problem facing the economy is no secret to any of you, ask anybody. It's about prices, affordability, and inflation. And now we're grappling with this concept, with this idea. Is this inflation going to go away on its own because the tariff shocks, the oil shocks, those kind of things are going to fade out? Or are we re-entering a very persistent inflation environment, which is going to require more aggressive action to get us back to where we need to be?
0: That's Austin Goolsbee, president of the Federal Bank of Chicago. Got to say, it was a minute and 1 second, but still a good answer. Thank you so much.
1: Nice talking to you.
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6: Hey, Fahrenheit 31 Celsius at 619 on a Wednesday evening. Out on the freeways, we have an obstacle on the north loop, eastbound direction of 610, right at the exit to Yale, that stall taking up the right center lane.
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0: It's All Things Considered from NPR News. I'm Scott Detrow.
9: And I'm Mary Louise Kelly. Should the U.S. spy on foreign companies to protect American ones? David Cohen makes the case for economic espionage in a new article in Foreign Affairs. Cohen served twice as deputy director of the CIA, and he writes that by abstaining, quote, the United States has tilted the playing field against itself and magnified the Chinese threat. David Cohen is here with me in our Washington studios. Welcome.
10: Thank you. Good to be here.
9: Explain what you mean by that. The U.S. has tilted the playing field against itself. How so?
10: So the U.S. has embraced this norm that we would not engage in foreign intelligence collection for the purpose of advancing the commercial prospects of our companies, of American companies. And the reason that that tilts the playing field against the United States is really for three reasons. The first is that our commercial companies, more and more, are critical to our national defense, whether it's AI or semiconductors or quantum computers that are coming online, that are both sold as consumer products and sold to the U.S. government. The other two ways it's changed is the Chinese are increasingly catching up or surpassing American technology firms in these frontier technologies.
9: So just to sum up what I'm hearing you say, in a world where the U.S. was so far ahead of our foreign competitors, there was no need to deploy economic espionage because we had more to lose than we would to gain if we were that far ahead.
10: Now China has changed that. Exactly. Not only no need, but also much more to lose. That is no longer the case. And the third reason is that there has been a shift in how we think about industries, companies that are involved in national security in this country. You know, the orthodoxy of the 1970s, 1980s of sort of a free market, that has given way to a very deliberate national security-centric industrial policy that has been embraced across several administrations now.
9: So just to spell out the very basic argument here, U.S. intelligence agencies do spy on foreign companies, and this is totally fine so long as it's being used for national security purposes and not to benefit private American companies. Correct?
10: It has long been the case that we collect foreign intelligence for a whole variety of governmental purposes, to inform trade negotiations, to inform sanctions policy, even to provide information to companies about how they are going to be attacked by a foreign power. So we will provide to a private firm an indication that they are the target of a cyber attack from a foreign company. But what we won't do is provide intelligence to help a U.S. company compete more effectively in the commercial sector. That's the line that has been drawn historically that I think is time to lift.
9: And you're arguing, look, America's adversaries, America's allies are doing this. Why not return the favor?
10: Yeah, but it isn't just a fight fire with fire argument. It is really an argument that this is something that we need to do to enhance our national security.
9: So what would this look like? Give me an example if we embrace the change that you're arguing for.
10: Well, I think it's very important that we do this in a way that is carefully controlled, because there are dangers here. One is that by favoring certain firms in the economy, that favoritism sort of bleeds over into corruption, frankly. And so you want to have some rigorous, objective, neutral criteria about which sectors of the economy we will provide this intelligence to and which firms in those sectors that we provide information to. And you want to be sure that it's not just going to companies that happen to have, you know, political connections.
9: That feels like not a small challenge. Like, how do you pick which firm, which companies in fields where American companies are competing with each other?
10: Yeah. So my proposal is that the president, working with Congress, develop neutral criteria that can be identified in advance and the determination of which firms would receive this information would be subject to careful oversight, both by the congressional oversight committees and by inspectors general in the intelligence community, to ensure that there isn't undue favoritism being shown for personal or political reasons.
9: That also feels like a not insignificant challenge, putting up guardrails, having oversight in a carefully calibrated way. I mean, you're a former U.S. government official across many years, both at CIA and at Treasury. Do you have full confidence that Congress and American president are going to work together and do this in a responsible way?
10: Well, I think that is essential if we're going to do this, that that's the way it should happen. My concern, frankly, is that this may be beginning to happen sort of in the shadows. There may be sort of a creeping erosion of this norm going on right now. And so the worst of all worlds is that we abandon this norm in a circumstance where we don't do it deliberately, and we don't do it with some significant forethought, and we don't do it with these guardrails in place.
9: Have you floated this idea to your former colleagues at the Central Intelligence Agency?
10: Well, I floated the idea by writing the article, and I've had a lot of feedback.
9: You you quote a CIA case officer in your piece. This is a case officer back in the 90s, but who said, and I'm quoting, "I'm prepared to give my life for my country, but not for a company."
10: Yeah.
9: Do you anticipate resistance along those lines?
10: So I anticipate some, but not a lot of resistance along those lines. I think that is very much a 1990s perspective. And I think that the case officers in the agency have also come to recognize the importance of the private sector and private sector innovation, both in what they do in helping them perform their job, but also more broadly in our national defense enterprise. So I think that that reluctance is one that I think is not going to be a significant impediment.
9: Last question that's popping into my head listening to you. At the pace that tech is changing in 2026, are you, David Cohen, still entirely confident that U.S. intelligence has a skill set that would be of value in helping the private sector get ahead at the rate that AI, for example, is racing forward?
10: I do. I do. I think we have in the intelligence community very skilled analysts and operators who can identify what it is in conversation with the private sector and can go out and get that. But it will require this careful and more robust communication between the private sector and the intelligence community. And it requires, I think, continuing to bring on board into the intelligence community people who have experience, expertise, education in these tech sectors, and opening up those channels as well. So it's not just a channel of communication, it's also a channel of personnel sort of moving in and moving out of the intelligence community and the private sector so that people stay fresh on these technologies.
9: David Cohen, former deputy director of the CIA. His piece for Foreign Affairs is headlined "The Case for Economic Espionage." David Cohen, thank you.
10: Thank you.
6: 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We are moments away from Marketplace, but first back out to the North Loop. Still have the obstacle, a stall to be specific, in your way on the eastbound side of 610, right at the exit to Yale, taking up the right center lane.
11: I'm Sharu Mukhtiar, President and CEO of I Am Houston. 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
13: In Los Angeles, I'm Kai Rizdahl. It is Wednesday today, 14 October. Good as it always is to have you along, everybody. You know, today was one of those days where government economic data comes out and you, the average American consumer, goes, yeah, I knew that. The Bureau of Labor Statistics told us this morning that consumer prices rose 3.7% in September from 1 year ago. It was a 0.6% increase month over month. That's August to September. And I know maybe that doesn't sound like a lot, but it is. I also know you think the next thing I'm going to say is that energy prices are the main culprit, which, yes, okay, they are. But they're not the only culprit. Marketplace's Sabri Benishore starts us off.
14: If energy prices are a dumpster fire in the economy, you want to know if it's going to spread. And to do that, you got to look at how dry and tindery the area around the dumpster is. Like, what's inflation doing over in services?
15: Services inflation is just not dampening down at all.
14: Omer Sharif is founder of Inflation Insights. There are areas of mild concern around the dumpster.
15: Recreation services were, you know, relatively strong today. Hotel rates have moved up sharply the last several months. Airfares are still rising as, you know, airlines try to recover jet fuel costs.
14: On the other hand, some other prices have come down. Beef, pork, milk. You can actually look at all the goods and services the government measures and calculate how many of them are seeing inflation below 2%, which people tend not to notice, and how many things have inflation above 2%, which people do notice.
16: And right now it's about a 50-50 split.
14: Eric Winograd is chief economist at AllianceBernstein. The dumpster fire is not spreading too much.
16: The truth is that the second round effects or the knock-on effects from oil and into other prices have been a lot more limited than I think most people would have expected.
14: Markets are still betting the Federal Reserve is going to hose down the economy with an interest rate hike in December, just to be safe. Now, whatever is going on with inflation around the actual dumpster is still on fire.
17: I mean, you can't really just exclude energy. People can't just not pay for gas, not pay their heating bills.
14: Alan Detmeister is an economist at UBS Investment Bank. More than half the inflation we are seeing today comes from higher gas and diesel prices alone. And that inflation has been higher than wage growth for 6 months in a row after the Iran war began. In New York, I'm Sabri Benishore for Marketplace.
13: Hey, you remember back in the depths of the pandemic, all the supply chain mishigas that was going on, the months it would take for something you had ordered to show up, the inflation that followed, all those stories about how much more it was costing to send a shipping container from Shanghai to LA? Here's the 2026 version. The supply chain in question is crude oil. The inflation, I mean, Sabri was just talking about that. And instead of container ships, it's crude oil tankers, which are running very nearly $80 million a pop to send one of them full of oil from the U.S. Gulf Coast to China. Marketplace's Elizabeth Trovall has our story.
18: Around the world, out on the open sea, there are only 900 or so VLCCs.
19: VLCC stands for Very Large Crude Carrier. They carry 2 million barrels.
18: Nick Watt is with Argus Media. He says those carriers used to charge $3 to $6 per barrel before the war.
19: And now it has absolutely skyrocketed, and freight rates for VLCCs carrying U.S. crude to Asia, about $38 per barrel.
18: That price reflects the increased demand for a limited number of tankers because of all the extra lifting it takes to move oil around the world these days. Dan Pickering is with Pickering Energy Partners.
20: They're using vessels, sometimes smaller vessels, to get oil through the strait, which is most risky. And then they're transferring it onto other vessels out in the Persian Gulf where the Iranians can't strike them.
18: You need more vessels, and there's more risk. So refiners are paying more for shipments of crude oil, especially in Asia, says Rick Joswick with S&P Global Energy.
21: Refinery margins in Asia are getting a little thin.
18: Thin and negative in some cases, at a time when diesel and gasoline are in short supply.
21: The world is looking to run more crude someplace else to make the products and backfill that loss. The only spare capacity is out in Asia. And if those margins in Asia are negative, they're not going to run it.
18: Which puts more upward pressure on fuel prices for all of us. I'm Elizabeth Trovall for Marketplace.
13: The obligatory reminder here, as you think about what you are paying at the pump for gas and what truckers are paying for diesel, is that crude oil trades globally, and there is quite literally only so much to go around.

0: Let's do the numbers.
1: Yeah, the Wawa's. Dow Industrial's down 48 points. Only about a 10% there, 51,621. But the NASDAQ down 511 points, 1.8%. Finished at 26,692. S&P 500 down 86 points, 1.1%, 77.18. We heard from Sabri about U.S. inflation. We're focusing this week, as you know, on the Indian economy. So, some inflation numbers from over there. Headline inflation for September, 5.5%. Food inflation across India is at 7.7%. Wholesale inflation, producer prices, which we get tomorrow, by the way, rose sharply to about 11.4% because, wait for it, energy. Shares of the AI cloud computing company CoreWeave plunged 15% on the day. Yields on its bonds surged.

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0: And we're hearing from so many people. 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Amy from Conroe, we appreciate you. VJ from Houston. Suzanne from Lamarck. William from Houston. Anna from Humble. Monica from Missouri City. 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
2: Out on the freeways, we have a problem on the East Loop, southbound 610, right around Turning Basin, a wreck in the right lane. Meanwhile, in the North Loop, they have cleared the problem on the eastbound side of 610 at the exit to Yale.
3: Most of us have probably used the same excuse to turn down a volunteer opportunity. We're too busy.
4: Welcome to Bauer Business Focus. I am Dr. Vanessa Patrick, Associate Dean for Research at the C.T. 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
3: 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What if feeling busy isn't the problem? It turns out that how people think about feeling busy is what really matters. When people see it as something positive rather than overwhelming, they feel more in control of their lives. That sense of empowerment can make them more willing to volunteer and support their communities. 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And for everyone else, know that busyness doesn't always have to be a barrier. Sometimes it can be part of what motivates us to give back.
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1: This is Marketplace. I'm Kai Rizdal. Soumya led us out of Marketplace India HQ.
2: The way that you were going, yes.
3: By the kitten?
2: Yes.
3: Hi, little kitten.
1: To meet some of the women at one of the cooperatives in the Santa Cruz East slum. And I should say here, I have never really been any place like this. Neela and I and a lot of Americans, I suppose, had a picture in our minds of what the Mumbai slums would look like. Being here, though, is a totally different thing. The slums aren't just in specific areas. They are all over the city. And they're actually commercial centers to the thousands of people living in them.
4: Yeah, so what happens in this slum, and all slums here, I imagine, is that, like, an economy sprouts up to support it. So there's, like, a chemist. There's, like, a locksmithy kind of place. All types of exterior and exterior painting work, the sign says.
1: All of these businesses are about the size of a small garage, completely open in the front.
4: All right, I'll go.
1: I know, I'm standing right here. We took a turn off the main road. It got darker and narrower the farther we went away from the street.
2: You can get lost.
3: It's like a maze back here.
4: Yeah, you could get lost in a heartbeat.
2: They all store, like, water because they have limited water supply during, like, a certain hour of the day.
3: Oh, I see.
1: Pretty deep into the slum, there was a beauty salon.
3: So there's shops here too?
2: Yes, small shops for groceries, daily needs.
1: After a 15-minute or so walk that felt honestly longer with the heat, we got to where we were going.
4: Hello, sorry to bother you. Please sit down. Please, please. So tell us where we are. Again, tell us where we are.
2: We are at where? They've been producing garments for Marketplace for over 30 years. This is the tailoring level. There are two levels more. Mm-hmm. And we have one for cutting and then one for hand embroidery and packaging. So
4: vertically integrated, literally and business model-wise.
3: That's right.
2: There's no other way.
1: The room is maybe 10 feet by 12, flanked with tables and a few women working away on sewing machines. We pulled up a couple of metal stools so we could chat without interrupting the work too much. It did look like belts were the item of the day. Soumya translated.
4: Oh, so you're doing belt too. What is your name, please?
5: Sara Kamri.
4: And how old are you, Sara?
5: Kitne saal ki? 37.
4: 37. How long have you been here?
5: Kitne saal se
6: yahan
5: pe?
6: 9 years.
4: 9 years. Oh, 9 years. Okay. And what were you doing before this?
2: Isse pehle aap kya kar rahe the?
5: After marriage, this was the first thing.
1: She likes this job, she said, because it's close to her house. She can walk her daughters to and from school.
3: Could you ask her about the community she finds at work?
5: Okay.
4: All right, wait. You're smiling, she's smiling, the guy in the background is smiling. What was that? That was clearly a good answer.
2: She said that I came here to Mumbai right after my marriage, so I knew nobody, nobody knew me. That's when I joined. So this place became like a second home to me. Secondly, she said before this, everybody knew me by my husband's name, like I'm this person's wife. But now when I'm walking around in the community, they're like, this is Sara from where? So they know me
4: That's
2: by
4: great.
2: My own name.
4: That's cool.
2: And that I really like.
4: That's really cool. So this is a big question. So think about it for a minute. What does it mean to you to be a woman in this economy right now?
2: So wo pooch rahe hai ki aaj kal ke time mein ek aurat hone ka kya matlab hai?
5: Malai samjhas.
2: Sirf mard hote bahar sahi hota
4: hai. It's hard. I know it's hard.
2: I
3: would have a hard time answering too.
4: Yeah,
3: so.
4: I know. Maybe it's not a fair question. I don't know. With 15 people and a microphone in her face.
3: Yeah.
4: But it's a real question, right?
1: because she's part of this workforce.
6: मैं बाहर निकली तो मेरे आदमी को भी थोड़ा सपोर्ट होता है इधर का काम का. किसी के साथ हाथ नहीं फैलाना पड़ता है.
5: So she said that I don't have to ask my husband for money. In fact, I make my own, so I can give him if he needs any, and so that feels nice.
1: Thank you for your time. I'm sorry I embarrassed you with all these questions.
5: Sorry, thank you.
1: Can we go upstairs?
5: Yes, let's go.
3: Thank you very much.
1: Thank you. Stairs, by the way, being a generous term. It's more like stairs and a rickety ladder combined. So steep that there's a rope dangling from the ceiling way up above, so you've got something to hold on to going up and especially coming down. Not easy when you're also holding a bunch of microphones.
3: Oh, my gosh.
1: Oh, my. Hello. I'm sorry, but were you waiting for us? There were around a dozen women, all of them Marketplace India artisans, in traditional dress, sitting in a big circle on the floor.
3: What does it mean for you all to have the circle and be able to go to these other women? I know you can't understand what I'm saying. And have this sisterhood around you during the workday.
5: You are expecting each one of this one. Maybe whoever wants to.
1: We would love to hear from anybody, but we're just glad you're here. So whoever would like to. This is not, as maybe you can hear, our usual interview setting, talking to this many people all at once. So it did take a little time with all the translation and literally the space in the room and the technical audio stuff. But once Soumya started translating our questions, a bunch of women jumped in, sometimes talking over each other. There were apparently a lot of inside jokes. She's getting some nods around the circle around here. But what did she say?
5: So she was saying that I make my own money, so I'm very proud. I have the right over myself to command my own life, make my own choices, because I'm not dependent on anybody. So that is what it means to me to be a woman in today's economy and having a job.
1: What is your name, first of all?
7: Deepika Surti.
1: Thank you. How old are you?
7: I am 52.
1: You speak great English. Why are we doing this in Marathi? You're 52. What did you do before this?
7: I'm an embroidery ladies. I'm doing embroidery here.
1: For
7: 25 years.
1: For 25 years. So you are an embroidery master. Yes? Sounds like it. Why are you here?
7: Because both alag alag tarah ki ladies.
1: Deepika spoke for a couple of minutes, but there were some words we kept on hearing. Power and empowerment. She would gesture to herself and flex her bicep.
5: So she said that all of us are from different backgrounds, different cultures, but all of us have the same problems. We all want to make money, earn money, and we all might be bringing different skills to the table. Someone might be better at something else, but that gives us power. It unites us all together, and that feels really good.
3: Question for the room.
5: Yes.
3: What would it mean to India, to the country, if every woman had their own bank account, their own way of making, earning money, and were independent? What would change?
1: We asked the youngest woman in the room what she thought. She is 32 years old.
5: She's a shy one.
1: I know she's shy. I can tell. She's pulling away. Would she mind? Another Marketplace India employee did the translating this time.
5: She's saying definitely it will be good because they no need to ask money for anything. They can pay the fees for the tuitions and education fees for their kids by their own. They no need to ask for those money.
1: We're going back to you for the last one, just because you did so well the first time. Here's my question. What's the most important thing for people in America to know about the work that you do?
5: सबसे ज़्यादा important ऐसी क्या बात है जो आप अमेरिका में बैठे हुए लोगों को बताना चाहते हैं
7: पूरे अमेरिका को?
1: That's where the customer is, right? America is where the customer is.
7: अभी customer का मेरे को पहली बार.
5: So she was saying that I want to tell them that
2: embroidery is not easy. It's like gold jewelry that, you know, the design is so intricate. We have a lot of steps. It's very complicated. And we do like a different design on every garment. Every season the design changes. So I want to tell them how much work and effort and skill it requires to do what we do.
1: All of these women we spoke to said this was their first job. They had gotten married, moved to Mumbai, maybe had kids, and then started doing this after training from Marketplace India. They are making detailed, individualized pieces of clothing. So just like the visual effects workers at DNAG or the brothers we saw beading fine jewelry on the sidewalk, these women are a part of India's skilled labor force that this country has to keep growing to take full advantage of its demographic golden age.
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1: I think we've got some pictures of that room in India. It was something else. You should check them out. Anyway, this final note on the way out today, real quick. The Beige Book came out this morning, the Fed's regular anecdotal look at this economy. Here is my favorite tidbit. The word diesel was used 21 times in this report. In the August report, twice. Two times. Twice. Our media production team includes Brian Allison, John Fokey, Montana Johnson, Drew Jostad, Gary O'Keefe, and Charlton Thorpe. Alex Simpson is the manager of media production. I'm Kai Rizdahl. We will see you tomorrow, everybody. 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
9: 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It's your right, and you have the power to protect it. 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
11: One final check on the drive home finds that we still have the problem they're trying to clear on the East Loop southbound side of 610, right around Turning Basin, taking up the right lane. Between now and sunrise at 7:23, we'll have clear skies with a low of 73. Tomorrow's high, 89. Under sunny skies, some scattered showers tomorrow night, low of 71, 83 for the high on Friday. Then that long-awaited cold front comes through, dropping us down to 61 on Friday night. 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
13: As of Tuesday, diesel is $6.28 a gallon compared to $6.32 a gallon a week ago. So the price has gone down, but not by much. So I think what you'll see is Putin very much pocketing the win here and not, as of yet, changing the way he's approaching the war.
14: I'm Natalie Kitroev. 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
16: 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Trump was there to stump for Congressman